0: I think everybody has the opportunity to have an incredible redemption story through the gospel, but redemption doesn't nullify the need to have a moral compass. The idea of redemption or forgiveness does not nullify that you have to be still responsible. You still have to have a set of values. I think many different things about this race, but probably the first is just a little heartbroken for my state that we think this is a good idea now.
1: But Adelson thinks that ultimately Collins will defeat Plattner.
2: More Midwest storms are in the forecast tomorrow, as the Storm Prediction Center says there is an enhanced risk. That's a level 3 out of 5 of severe storms across parts of Iowa, Missouri, Illinois, Wisconsin, Indiana, and Michigan. Large hail damaging winds and a couple of strong tornadoes are possible. That's all our time for now. Find more news at AFN.net.
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4: We'll see what happens, but we hit them hard yesterday, and we're going to hit them again hard today in case you miss, if in case you don't turn on your television set. And we'll see what happens with the deal. We were really close to a deal, but they keep tapping us along. They keep playing us for suckers.
5: That was President Donald Trump earlier today at the White House issuing a new warning to Iran. Welcome to this Wednesday, June 10th edition of Washington Watch. I'm your host, Tony Perkins. Thanks so much for joining us. We're broadcasting today from the FRC Media Center before a live audience of pastors from across the nation who have joined us here in Washington for a special briefing. I'll tell you more about that a little bit later when I'm joined by Tim Eccles, Executive Director of FRC's Pray, Vote, Stand Chapters Initiative. Well, coming up, tensions with Iran are rising once again after the U.S. military launched a new wave of strikes in response to Iran's downing of an Apache helicopter. Vice Admiral John Miller joins us with military analysis of the escalating conflict and what it could signal is ahead. And yesterday on Capitol Hill, House Republicans pressed the Southern Poverty Law Center over its targeting of Christian and conservative organizations. Congressman Tom McClintock of California joins us with his takeaways from the hearing. All of that and more straight ahead. All right, let's start with the latest in the conflict with Iran. President Trump says the U.S. will attack Iran again today. Joining us now to discuss this is Washington Stand reporter Casey Harper. So, Casey, what are the latest developments that have come about throughout the course of the day?
6: Yeah, thanks, Tony. He really said it not once, but twice. Once from the Oval Office, where he said they would have, quote, very hard attacks against Iran. But also on Truth Social, he said pretty plainly that Iran waited too long to make a peace deal. So it's really never too late, but both sides are exchanging fire there. But these attacks come because the U.S. Shot down that Apache helicopter in the Strait of Hormuz. Now, Iran said it also conducted strikes on U.S. military bases in Kuwait and Jordan in response to the U.S. Fire that came after the helicopter. So both sides firing on each other. But the president said something pretty interesting about his plan to, he greenlit to secretly move oil tankers through the Strait of Hormuz. Here it is.
4: Do you know we've been taking out millions of barrels of oil? Nobody knows it. You know who doesn't know about it? Iran, until right now. We took out the other night 22 ships late at night with no lights because they don't have any radar because we blasted the crap out of it. We took out, that's why oil's $85 a barrel.
6: So that was definitely breaking news from the president today and pretty interesting given the global energy crisis we're seeing right now, Tony.
5: All right, turning now from the Middle East to yesterday's primary elections. Casey, what were some of the highlights from yesterday's elections?
6: Yeah, the results are in, Tony. Democrats in Maine overwhelmingly picked Graham Plattner to race against Republican Senator Susan Collins in November. Now down in the South Carolina primary for governor, the Trump-endorsed Lieutenant Governor Pamela Yvette successfully defeated Republican Congresswoman Nancy Mace in a closely watched race. Now, Marty O'Donnell, who was really also endorsed by President Trump, had an easy victory in the primary election in Nevada's 3rd Congressional District. And in North Dakota, Congresswoman Julie Fedorchuk, who's seeking a second term, has been confirmed as the nominee for the November election.
5: All right, turning now to Washington, the House Education and Workforce Committee held a hearing to discuss attacks on parental rights. Casey, I heard that was a pretty explosive hearing. What came out of it?
6: Yeah, a very tense topic and explosive hearing. I mean, the chairman of the committee said that some school districts are putting ideology ahead of education while shutting parents out of important decisions about raising concerns about student privacy and safety, which is not the first time we've heard of this kind of thing. Now, members of the committee really took these school policies to task, especially ones that allow schools to support a student's transition without informing the parents. They say, hey, the parents seem to be involved in their kid's decision, which is really common sense. Now, school districts in San Francisco, Chicago, Loudoun County, and Virginia were specifically called out for attacking those parental rights and really for harming children with their school policies. We have a clip here from the chairman of the House Education and Workforce Committee.
7: These witnesses were invited to explain policies in their district that sideline parents, compromise student privacy rights, and fuel radical ideology.
6: Now, Chairman Wahlberg, who you heard there, also argued that some districts have really crossed the line on religious freedom and traditional values and says, hey, it should be common sense that schools focus on academics, parental involvement, and student success, not these woke policies, Tony.
5: It's good to see the pushback. Casey, thanks so much for today's update.
6: Thanks, Tony.
5: All right. I want to turn now to the situation in the Middle East. Joining us now to discuss the latest is Dr. David Desnick. He is Vice President of Research at the Foundation for Defense of Democracies. Dr. Desnick formerly served as Deputy Director for the Joint Data Support at the U.S. Department of Defense. Thank you so much for joining us here on Washington Watch.
8: Always glad to be here.
5: All right, so let's talk about the latest here. Qatari negotiators reportedly traveled to Tehran this morning in an effort to finalize an agreement between the U.S. and Iran. Is this latest exchange, is this kind of forcing an agreement to move forward, or is it possibly derailing an agreement?
8: Well, I think the Qataris would like an agreement. They would like things to settle down, but they are a country that happens to play both sides quite a bit, nominally a U.S. ally, but of course also the country that hosted leaders from Hamas. I think it's very interesting that the president's rhetoric changed, talking about the price Iran may need to pay. You know, just a couple days ago, he was urging restraint from both Israel and Iran. And then, you know, with his constant ability to surprise, he's taken a different tack just a couple days later. So we got to watch as things develop.
5: Do you think Israel should prioritize military deterrence, diplomatic engagement, or a combination of both? I mean, I'm talking to some of my contacts in Israel just this afternoon. And they feel like that obviously the United States, America first, but Israel is a key ally. Some feel like maybe their security and their concern is not really being focused on.
8: Well, there are some comments from Trump that suggested that, like his restraint of Israel in Lebanon, even when Hezbollah was attacking it, violating a ceasefire, I think rankled some in Jerusalem. But I think the overarching issue is both the U.S. and Israel have a very strong interest in restraining the Iranian nuclear program and ending the Iranian nuclear program. And I think the fundamental question for diplomacy is, can it get a truly meaningful agreement that ends that program, or can we only get another deal like the one from 2015 where Iran basically paid lip service to not pursuing nuclear weapons? I think there are concerns in Jerusalem that if the U.S. pushed for a deal, perhaps to, you know, end the conflict, say, before we have elections or before the price of gas is too high at the pump, we'll only get a bad deal. And they want to make sure that it's really one that ends the threat to them if there's an agreement.
5: I mean, for America, it's a political problem. I mean, I think that Iran has been set back significantly. However, we saw they still have the capacity with their ballistic missiles to hit Israel. And so it remains a threat to the nation of Israel.
8: I think that's absolutely the case, that as much as damage as we've done, there are estimates as high as 80 to 90% of Iran's missiles damaged or inaccessible. There are still some missiles and some launchers left. They're willing to use them in a fairly provocative manner, and it's not clear that we could destroy 100%. In fact, the far greater threat to them is the blockade that the U.S. Navy is imposing, that we know from data from May that their oil exports went from more than 2 million barrels a day to a trickle of just around 60,000 and change. That is depriving that regime overwhelmingly of the revenue it depends on, and it's not clear how long they could last. I think part of the issue is Iran calculates it can endure the pain longer than the United States is willing to take the risk of gas prices affecting elections. I think that's the wrong way to look at it. I think we should have a firm policy which recognizes that Iran is actually being hurt more by the blockade.
9: Well, Dr. Desnick, that's kind of a key question. We've heard this, you know, for several weeks now, that the blockade is having an economic impact upon the regime, their ability to pay their stormtroopers that go out on the streets and kill the demonstrators. And we said, you know, they had a two-week pipeline of cash, but, I mean, that was like 3 weeks ago. What's the best intel that we have? How much capacity do they have? How much pain can they endure before the regime begins to fall apart?
8: Well, one of the crucial differences, of course, is that that regime is not terribly concerned about the pain it's inflicting on people, where, of course, we have a government that's very concerned about, you know, what Americans are paying out of their paychecks for gas. I would hesitate to put any number on how many weeks they can hold out or try to estimate how much cash or gold they have squirreled away. And that's why I also think it's not just a matter of weeks. We shouldn't be expecting that suddenly they'll fold at the table. I think it's more that if they see they're talking about several months where they are going to have no access to income from oil, that's when we could start to see them beginning to make concessions.
9: As we've gone through this process, and this might be part of the president's strategy here, where he's attempted diplomatic negotiations with Iran, you know, first, you know, of course, they took out the first string, got the second string, third string, fourth string. I don't know. I think the water boy's now negotiating for the country. But the reality is the ideology is the same. And can we really come to a place of agreement where there is relative peace in the Middle East as long as that ideology is still reigning over the people of Iran?
8: I very seriously doubt it. And that's one of the reasons we haven't made progress up till this point, why the agreement in 2015 was basically, you know, a charade. It's because fundamentally their goal is to expel the United States from the region, destroy Israel, destroy moderate governments in the region that lean toward the United States. A nuclear weapon would be the best tool in their arsenal, but they'll do it by other means, such as funding terrorism and proxy guerrilla forces. So I think even if we got an agreement that ended the nuclear challenge, it would put us in a better position to continue this long-term struggle. It would not be the beginning of peaceful relations.
9: Do you see this as just another hiccup, another speed bump on the road of negotiations, or is what has happened here over the weekend and into this week, is this something different, more significant that we need to be paying close attention to?
8: Well, it is certainly interesting that after a fairly extended interval, we are seeing, you know, the U.S. use force again, but I would not say it's enough that I could, you know, I can't necessarily tell you that a week or 2 weeks from now, we won't say this was just a 48-hour blip. You know, for as long as the U.S. is committed to the deal and for as long as the president believes it's possible to get something that he wants, we could see, you know, we could be right back at the table in a situation where the same as it was last week or the week before that.
9: But did you detect in the president's statements today a little bit more of a frustration than we've heard in the past? I mean, we've been hearing deals imminent. We're going to be, it looks good. We got people that want peace there. Today, he basically said it's enough. We're just going to start dropping the hammer.
8: I feel the same way, and yet I've also learned that it seems no one exactly can get inside the president's head. Sometimes that's what makes him a formidable negotiator. So I don't think I would wager on knowing whether what he's saying is a tactic, similar to his claim that he would wipe out Iranian civilization right before we got a ceasefire, or whether he's really signaling that he's ready to return to military operations.
9: Fair enough. Dr. Desnick, thanks so much for joining us. Always appreciate your opinions and insights.
8: Always glad to be here.
9: All right. All right, we're going to continue taking a look at this. We're going to get a military perspective on the latest developments in the Middle East, so don't go away. Also want to encourage you just to continue to pray for the situation. I would say we're at a very strategic moment. I sense in the president's voice we're at a different place. And so I would really pray for him and his administration, his advisors, that they would have the wisdom from above to make the right decisions. All right, don't go away. We'll be back.
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9: Exodus chapter 9, verse 1 says, "Thus says the Lord God of the Hebrews, let my people go, that they may serve me." You see, America has freedom for a purpose. The question is, are we living by that purpose today? In Scripture, deliverance and freedom is never an end in itself. It is a liberation unto obedience, to worship, and to a covenantal relationship. God's demand to Pharaoh was not freedom for freedom's sake, but freedom so his people could identify with and belong to and serve him. Freedom that is not used to serve God will not endure. One of the founders actually echoed a similar warning. Thomas Jefferson wrote, "Indeed, I tremble for my country when I reflect that God is just and his justice cannot sleep forever." See, the founders understood we as a nation would be accountable to God for what he had granted to us. They sought freedom for a purpose. And that freedom was given to us as a nation for that same purpose, to serve God, to honor him, and to live as a people under his authority. In this 250th anniversary year, we must ask the question, are we living by that purpose today as a nation? Lord, we thank you for the godly foundation and heritage of our states. And Lord, we would return to an understanding of the freedom that you've granted to us, that freedom has a name. His name is Jesus. And freedom has a purpose. It is to honor and glorify you. And I pray that our nation would return to that understanding of the purpose of the freedom that you have granted to us. We thank you, Father. By faith, we pray that we would return to that purpose. In Jesus' name we pray. Amen. All right, welcome back to Washington Watches. We have a live audience here at our media center. We have pastors from across the country that are here for a special event. We're going to talk about that a little bit more when Tim Eccles joins us, our director of our Pray Vote Stand chapter initiative. But before we do that, I just want to remind you, we're less than 4 weeks away, probably about 3 weeks away from America's 250th anniversary, when we'll celebrate the day when 56 courageous men risked everything for the cause of freedom. In fact, we were in the rotunda of the Capitol last night with the pastors. We took a late night Christian history tour of the Capitol, and we looked at the picture that where this was signed. And, you know, at this historic moment in the life of our nation, you know, we believe it's necessary to, in that same vein, reaffirm our dependence on Almighty God. And as a part of FRC's Defend Our Founding Freedoms campaign, I want to challenge you to sign our Declaration of Dependence. Just like the founders, our independence is based upon our dependence upon God. To sign the pledge, text America to 67742. That's America to 67742. And join with us as we stand firm for what our founders fought for. All right, after launching self-defense strikes against the Iranian regime yesterday, President Trump told reporters just hours ago that the U.S. military was going to hit them again hard today. And while yesterday's announcement strikes were in response to the downing of a U.S. Army Apache helicopter, according to the White House, near the Strait of Hormuz, now further attacks are being tied to the president's frustration with the ongoing talks with Tehran, which he said was very close to concluding with a deal, but apparently not so now. So what does this mean for the talks and the way forward? Joining us now to offer his assessment is Vice Admiral John Fozzie Miller, former commander of the U.S. Naval Forces, CENTCOM, and a fellow with the Jewish Institute for National Security of America. He was also a commander of the U.S. Fifth Fleet, which serves as the backbone of America's naval presence in the Middle East. Admiral Miller, welcome to Washington Watch. Thanks so much for joining us.
11: Thanks for having me.
9: Let me ask you, I'm going to start with this question. What military objectives do you believe the administration is trying to achieve through these strikes that we've seen today?
11: The strikes that we saw today really are in response to the downing of the Apache helicopter by the Iranians. They're also representative, I think, of a little bit of frustration on the part of the administration because Iran has become increasingly bold in its attacks. And if you look at what they've done over the last several days, they conducted attacks against U.S. forces in the Strait. They've attacked Bahrain. They've attacked Kuwait, the airport at Kuwait. They've attacked into Jordan, and they've attacked the Israelis. And so I think this was the president's way of indicating that that we're not satisfied with that kind of activity on the part of the regime. And if they want to have serious negotiations, then they need to honor the ceasefire. Also, I think in attacks that he has promised in some of his messaging today and what the Secretary of War has talked about is an understanding that the Iranians really aren't negotiating in good faith. And so I think we'll see further attacks pursuant to getting the Iranians to the right place where they can negotiate in good faith.
9: Could any of this be probing of Iran's current defensive and offensive capabilities, or do we have a pretty good handle on what they're capable of?
11: I think we've got a very good idea of what they're capable of. So the ceasefire has gone on for over 2 months now. We're 2 months and a day into it. And that has given us plenty of time to watch the Iranians dig out of the rubble some of their missiles and some of their drones. We've had a chance to see them make the repairs to their command and control equipment. And so I think we have a very good idea of where they are and what capabilities they have. And I think what you'll see in the strikes that follow are strikes that are aimed at reducing their capability, in particular, their ability to keep and impede traffic from going through the Strait of Hormuz.
9: I mean, this was your area of operation. You know it very well. How significant of a setback has the attacks on Iran been to that country, to that regime, and their capacity to strike Israel and other allies in the Middle East? I mean, obviously, we're continuing to see these missiles. Are these just one-offs, or do they still retain a sizable capacity to inflict harm?
11: Well, they're still inflicting harm, and they're doing it against the United States. They're doing it against Israel. They're doing it against the Gulf Arab countries, our partners as well. Do they have the same capability they had before the conflict erupted at the end of February? No, they have nowhere near the same capability, but they still retain some capability. If you go back to any war in history, go back to the end of World War II. The Nazis and the Japanese still had weapons and weaponry at the end of the war. They just didn't have the ability to command and control it, and they didn't have the will to use it. Really, this becomes a battle of the wills. We're not gonna destroy every missile that Iran has. We're not gonna destroy every drone they have, every small boat that they have. But we certainly have the ability to suppress that to a point, to stop their commerce, which we've done with the blockade, to the point where we starve the regime and we take away either their ability or their will to fight on.
9: That's a really good point. I appreciate the comparison to the Germans and the Japanese. Both had an ideology, but maybe not as strong as we see in this regime. Is it possible for that ideology to remain as the head of that country, of Iran, and lay down their arms and truly be trusted to pursue a path of peace?
11: We can never trust this regime, ever. And we shouldn't be fooled into thinking that we can. That doesn't mean we can't make an agreement with them. And that agreement has to have a lot of verification protocols to it. They have to act in good faith. So when they say they're going to open the Strait of Hormuz, which they did when the ceasefire was announced, they actually open up the Strait of Hormuz and ships can sail in and out of it and commerce can flow normally and civilian mariners are no longer in danger. But we're going to have to verify those things. We're going to have to verify that the nuclear material has come out of Iran, whether it comes to us or it goes to a neutral international partner, doesn't matter. So, we can never trust them. We can get them to make an agreement because they'll do anything to stay in power. And they'll only give up things like the Strait of Hormuz when they absolutely have to.
9: Right. Trust but verify, Ronald Reagan used to say. Admiral, thanks so much for joining us. Appreciate your insights on this.
11: Thanks so much for having me.
9: Absolutely. As Ronald Reagan used to say, trust but verify, we do need to pursue the peace. But we can never turn our back on this regime. It's something different. This ideology will never rest. I think it's ultimately going to require a regime change. And we need to pray for that. We need to pray for the people of Iran. They don't want to be under this regime either. All right, don't go away. When we come back, we're going to take a look at yesterday's judiciary hearing on the SPLC.
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13: 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Well, fool's gold. Because as they say, the house always wins. But some lessons are easily forgotten. And nowhere is this more evident than the rise of the sports betting industry. Since 1992, 39 states and Washington, D.C. have legalized sports betting. And as a result, more than $600 billion has been wagered on sports since 2018. Now, Christians should be instinctively concerned about the latest growth in gambling. For one, gambling profits are often losses for those least able to afford them, causing unnecessary friction within families. Secondly, it's inherently exploitative. The gambling industry necessarily harms one person to benefit another. Gambling offers me the chance to gain at your expense. For me to win, you must lose. But even if I win, I lose the dignity and satisfaction of earning what I have. By greenlighting gambling, cities and states across our nation take the short-term gain of a little extra revenue for the long-term loss of strong communities. States think they're winning when in the long run, really, they are losing. Remember, the house always wins. Follow Family Research Council's news outlet, The Washington Stand, for more stories that speak out against policies undercutting strong families and strong communities. Because the only house that truly wins is a house built on a solid rock, God Himself.
9: All right, welcome back to Washington Watch as we have a live audience here in our media center. We have pastors from across the nation here for a special gathering, which we're going to talk about in the next segment. Hey, by the way, I want to remind you, those of you who are in the Gainesville, Georgia area, I'll be there at North Hall Church next Thursday, June the 18th, for FRC's Faith, Family, and Future Tour. We'll be recording our weekend program before a live audience there this week on Capitol Hill, my weekly program. Includes House Speaker Mike Johnson. We'll also have our local Congressman Andrew Clyde will be with us for that event and others. So if you'd like to find out more, it begins at 6:30 next Thursday. Text Georgia to 67742, Georgia to 67742 to find out more. Yesterday's House Judiciary Committee hearing on the Southern Poverty Law Center laid out much of the group's dirty laundry. From its smear campaign against Christians and conservatives to its covert funding of white supremacist groups, the very ones that they're supposed to be dismantling. At the center of all was the SPLC's interim leader, Brian Fair, who spent much of the nearly four-hour hearing struggling and dodging through questions from Republicans, including those of our next guest. Joining us now to share with us his assessment of yesterday's hearing is Congressman Tom McClintock, a member of the House Judiciary Committee. He represents the 5th Congressional District of California. Congressman McClintock, welcome so much. Welcome to Washington Watch. So good to have you.
14: Well, thank you. Thank you for having me.
9: So, of course, we've had a series of hearings on SPLC before the Judiciary Committee, and I think in talking to the chairman, there's going to be more. What were your takeaways from yesterday's hearing?
14: Well, Eric Hoffer once observed that every great cause becomes a movement, that becomes a business, that becomes a racket. And I think that sums up precisely the SPLC. As you know, they're criminally charged with wire fraud, bank fraud, false statements, conspiracy to commit money laundering. All that's going to play out in court. What our committee is concerned with is the effect that they have had on our constitutional rights as Americans and on the government process. You remember a very significant flashpoint was the Charlottesville riots that had fatal results. Well, now we've discovered that the SPLC paid one of the organizers of that Unite the Right rally about $270,000 while he was recruiting agitators and posting inflammatory rhetoric. And to learn this was just a small part of the $4 million that the SPLC has made in such payments begs the question of whether they're financing the very extremist groups that they're assuring donors at the same time that they're fighting with their own contributions.
9: Well, and that Unite the Right rally that in Charlottesville and the events that took the things that occurred there was a turning point for SPLC in coalescing the left. I mean, they had been pressuring banks and technical tech groups to deplatform and debank conservatives. And after that event, not only did they raise millions of dollars from people giving them money, but they got the banks to play along with them in the debanking of conservatives and Christian organizations. So it was almost like we need something big that will just drive everybody together. And it appears that Charlottesville was it.
14: Oh, yes, and it was a very good business decision. They spent $270,000, and their fundraising more than tripled, or more than doubled, I should say, almost tripled.
9: So the interim president, Brian Fair, and by the way, I kind of give him credit for showing up, although he dodged most of the questions. And to his defense, if I can be that, I don't know that I want to, but I will. They've had to clean house so many times because of internal scandals. I mean, this guy probably hasn't been there that long. I mean, the previous one, Morris Deese, was driven off, and the next one was driven off. I mean, they've had some real issues over there in that organization.
14: Well, I don't cut him any slack. He has not apologized for what they've done. I mean, your organization bore the brunt of it when they declared Family Research Council a hate group. That directly motivated a gunman to attack your offices, and one of your security guards was seriously wounded stopping this guy. And it goes on and on. I mean, they declared Turning Point USA a hate group, and the next day Charlie Kirk was assassinated by a madman who said the reason for his attack was to stop hate.
9: Right.
14: So I'm sorry, I'm not going to cut any slack to anyone who's associated with that group. They have thoroughly disgraced themselves. They started for a noble purpose, but they have degenerated into a racket, and a dangerous racket at that.
9: Well, and in the hearing yesterday, I know that Congressman Mark Harris of North Carolina actually played the clip of the confession of the shooter here, Floyd Corkins. And it was asked Fair if he had seen it. He said no. But, you know, even asked him if this would change his perspective, the fact of linking what they do, labeling these groups with violence, and I know that he said no. So I agree that there seems to be no remorse on their part for the violence that they're actually fomenting.
14: Yeah. Well, I think they're remorseful they got caught, but that's going to play out in court.
9: Yeah. Yeah. Well, Congressman McClintock, I appreciate you joining us today. I appreciated your line of questioning yesterday at the hearing, and look forward to subsequent hearings because, as I've said before, I think this is just the tip of the iceberg. This is like Al Capone in tax evasion. He had a criminal empire. And I think SPLC is sitting on a criminal empire that reaches into banking and so much more. And we need to go after those others, the banking industry as well, that was complicit in this. Tom, thanks so much for joining us. Always great to see you.
14: My pleasure, Tony. Thanks for having me.
9: Absolutely. All right. We're not at the end of this. I do hope that we'll continue to see SPLC exposed. All right, don't go away. We're going to be back with more.
15: Family is the oldest, most tested, and most reliable unit of society. It is divinely created and sustained. And yet, there are those who are always tampering with its values and structure. That's why we need organizations like the Family Research Council that can effectively defend and strengthen the family.
16: Family Research Council began over 40 years ago, like all great movements of God, with prayer. Today, rooted in the heart of the nation's capital, FRC continues to champion faith, family, and freedom in public policy and the culture from a biblical worldview.
17: FRC is one of those bright lights that helps us focus on true north. And I shudder to think, had they not been here, that it could have been worse, worse, worse.
18: The Family Research Council has literally millions of people that follow what they do. And that small army makes a difference. Every time I meet with Tony, he prays for me. That matters. This is a grassroots organization. Tony and his team in Washington do a great job, but the power of the FRC is the people.
19: It's just a wonderful parachurch organization that doesn't seek to take the place of the church, but it seeks to assist the family and the church as we try to move forward successfully, not in a defensive mode, but in an offensive mode as we seek to live our lives according to the Holy Scriptures.
20: FRC is not going to be whooped. we're going to fight. We're going to take a stand. And again, we don't retreat.
9: To thousands of Americans who love this country and happen to believe the Bible as a definitive way to live, we will not be silent. We will not shrink back. We will not apologize for biblical truth. We will continue to stand for it.
21: What is God's role in government? 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
9: Welcome back to Washington Watch as we broadcast before a live audience of pastors here in our media center in Washington, D.C. All right, our word for today comes from 2 Samuel chapter 18. Then Absalom met the servants of David. Absalom rode on a mule. The mule went under the thick boughs of a great terebinth tree, and his head caught in the terebinth so that he was left hanging between heaven and earth. You know, Absalom's downfall is one of the most striking scenes in the scripture. The son who stole the hearts of Israel led a rebellion against his father and sought a kingdom for himself. He ended up hanging helplessly from a tree. The irony is hard to miss. Earlier, we're told that Absalom's appearance and magnificent hair were sources of great admiration. What had become a point of pride ultimately became an instrument of his downfall. Pride always makes promises it cannot keep. It tells us we deserve more, know better, and can succeed apart from God. Yet Scripture repeatedly warns that pride goes before destruction. Absalom's life reminds us that character matters more than charisma, and humility is safer than self-exaltation. Let us walk humbly before the Lord, guarding our hearts against the subtle sin of pride before it ensnares us as well. To find out more about our journey through the Bible, text Bible to 67742. That's Bible to 67742. And get a haircut. Each week, we are happy to share how Pray, Vote, Stand chapters, this initiative is growing, and we welcome our newest chapters. This week, we welcome our newest chapter in Decatur County, Georgia. This chapter, by the way, is our eighth in Georgia, and is being led by our youngest chapter leader. She's just 16 years old. All right, so congratulations to our newest chapter. We're excited to have them join this growing initiative that is rooted in local churches in counties across America. As we've talked about before, our vision is over the next 10 years, at least one county anchored in a church in one chapter anchored in a church in every county in America. If you'd like more information about the chapters and how you can start or join one, go to frc.org/chapters or text chapters to 67742. That's chapters to 67742. All right, speaking of our Pray, Vote, Stand chapters, joining us now is Tim Eccles, Executive Director of Pray, Vote, Stand Chapters Initiative, and two of our chapter leaders, Pastor Scott Thomas. And also, we have, he's lead pastor of River Life Church in California. He is also the author of The Watchman's Call, How God Has Called and Anointed You to Impact Your Community. And Pastor Jason Selman, associate pastor at First New Testament Church in Baton Rouge. Pastor Tim, Pastor Scott, and Pastor Jason, welcome.
0: It's an honor to be here.
9: Thanks so much for joining us. So let's, Tim, I'm going to start with you because you know the stories. These pastors on the ground already getting it done. Where do we stand when we look at our overall chapters across the country?
1: Yeah, it's a big country. 3,144 counties to be exact. And you know, we're in 63 of them. We have a number in review. There's a lot of work to be done, but it's a 10-year project, and we've got a lot of time. We're looking for, as you say, Tony, battle buddies, as you sometimes describe Jack Hibbs, and we've got two battle buddies right here. These are chapter leaders, one in Louisiana, one in California. We're looking for more, and I'm so excited about the leaders God's bringing us. Because they're going to motivate others. I think this is going to be a wave as we see the impact of this through the
9: Describe,
1: years.
9: Describe for a moment the, and of course we have pastors here, and this is part of the focus of our gathering here is our Pray, Vote, Stand initiative. Describe what a Pray, Vote, Stand chapter is, what makes this different from other initiatives, political initiatives, other initiatives that we see with chapters.
1: Yeah, there's a lot of good groups and organizations. I myself was a state official in Georgia, a Republican.
9: Also the founder of TeenPAC.
1: And founder of TeenPAC, and going to a lot of Republican chapter meetings. But our chapters are really biblically based. They're focused on helping our folks that are attending get a biblical worldview on issues that you hear about every day on Washington Watch. And so we are helping our leaders to be able to teach that, bring things like the God in Government video series that people hear about, as well as a lot of the stuff that David Clawson, Dr. Clawson has written. And we're bringing that to people and opening their eyes, really helping them be able to communicate it to others, to be influential. We just need more people talking about the Bible and the biblical worldview on things.
9: And of course, there are issues that have to be addressed. Pastor Jason Selman in Baton Rouge, we had a pastor not too long ago, about 6 months ago or so, Pastor Luke Ash, who was fired. He was a bivocational pastor working at the library. He was fired for not using the incorrect pronoun. He used the biologically correct pronoun, not the politically correct pronoun, and was dismissed. That was really kind of a catalyst for moving the Pray, Vote, Stand chapter forward initiative forward there in Baton Rouge.
22: Yes, sir. 26,000 people signed that petition that was drafted by Family Research Council, and we made the effort to get to know the board a little bit at the library prior to engaging with delivering the petitions. And hopes of having a conversation and also expressing our desires for Luke Ash to receive his job back, for there to be a change in policy. And so as we delivered those the following month, we did have some great conversations with some of the board members. We were not allowed to speak. So that was...
9: In the public setting.
22: That's right. In a public setting, we were not offered the opportunity to speak at their board meeting, which I hated that. But I believe that everything's going to work out for the good moving forward.
9: Yeah, I think the voters of East Baton Rouge Parish may speak out later this month. There's a, the library has a ballot initiative, a tax initiative that's on the ballot. And I have to think that the voters are not going to give more money to a library that can't use the right pronouns. If you know, I'm not going to trust my kids to go in and get a book from a library that doesn't know which pronoun to use. So we'll see what happens with that. Pastor Scott, you come from California.
0: Yes, sir.
9: Well, you need some prayer out there, don't you?
0: God's moving in California.
9: Let's talk about that. Let's talk about the, you know, you serve on the city council.
0: Yes, sir.
9: There in Northern California. You know the northern part of California. It's not really California.
0: Yes, it is.
9: It's so much different than Southern California, especially when you think about Los Angeles,
0: absolutely,
9: places like that. It's beautiful country.
0: It is. Yeah, I'm blessed to be there for sure.
9: So talk about your interest here in the Pray, Vote, Stand chapters.
0: You know, I first of all want to say I appreciate all that you guys have done for decades. You've been plowing in the field and sounding the trumpet for a long time. And I really appreciate the fact that, you know, we looked into what you guys have. And, you know, pastors may feel overwhelmed of getting involved, but, you know, the resources that you guys have available are really so turnkey. It's like turn the lights on, hit play, organize people, love on them. And it really is just a great resource for people who have a burden, care for the community and for the country. It's just like in the package, ready to go. So we're blessed by it.
9: And when you look at, as a pastor, ministry, I mean, you want to reach beyond the walls of your church.
0: Right.
9: And the focus here, it's descriptive, pray, vote, stand.
0: Yeah.
9: We have an obligation to exercise our Christian citizenship. But we, more than that, we have an obligation, responsibility to live out our kingdom authority. And praying for building relationships with elected leaders. Uh-huh. It's a little bit, I mean, what you've heard here and what you've seen, it's a little bit of a different approach as what Tim was saying about a lot of the political groups, right?
0: Exactly, yeah. And I love your guys' heart because, you know, the way that the church is engaged by and large with culture over the last 100 years has not worked. You know, even as we've seen moves of God and churches develop and whatnot, at the same time, culture has drastically declined, and nobody can argue against that. We can continue to sit in the sidelines and get what we're getting, or move out of, you know, different states. People move out of California and into more conservative states, but it's the same thing's going to happen there unless we change what we're doing. And engaging in a way that you guys have presented, you know, pray, vote, stand, it doesn't mean coming in and being angry and pounding your fists and shouting, but it does mean carrying the light of Jesus into every sphere of life. And that includes, you know, our culture architects, you know, people who are making decisions that impact our whole communities, our cities, our children. You know, why would we get upset with those who are making decisions, you know, if we're not at the table? Doug LaMalfa, my congressman, often said, you're either at the table or you're on the menu, and the church has been on the menu for far too long.
9: Yes, I can envision Doug saying that.
0: Yeah.
9: Tim, you, as we mentioned, you founded Teen Pack, ran that for years before you ran for the Public Service Commission in Georgia. You've taken this role on with great enthusiasm. Of course, that's kind of your nature. But even more so, what excites you and motivates you as you see this vision unfolding across America?
1: Yeah, it's leadership development, for sure. Taking people who maybe they've been consuming FRC's products. You've been reading our newsletter, watching our show, going through Stand on the Word, but you've never gone to your city council and spoken, or you've never taken a stand on a moral issue in your community. And I think by pulling people together, we get this synergy, this sharpening effect. And when you've got a brave person like these two pastors and a lot of our other brave leaders leading, then you are building courage. And that's what we need, Tony. We need more courageous Christians speaking out in this society when something comes up in their community.
9: Speaking of brave, you know, Pastor Jason, you this is your second career. Your first career, you're a retired fireman. As it was alluded to earlier in our gathering here, you used to run into burning buildings. Now you're setting them on fire with the Holy Ghost. Speak to what Tim mentioned, the God and Government course, which is one of the first things that we have our Pray, Vote, Stand chapters do, is to go through an abbreviated course of that, bringing the new people on board. Speak to how that opens people's eyes to

0: and our audience, and it was incredible. We had about 50 people in attendance on average each session, and it was incredible and very eye-opening, and they began to see God's design for government in a very, very just an impactful way.
1: Pastor Scott, you said, you and I were talking last night, you were apolitical.
2: I was unregistered to vote, back in 2014. 20 years of ministry up until that point, both youth, basically, if I were in high school, right into ministry, youth missions, lived in Russia for a couple of years. And
1: smuggled Bibles into Russia.
2: Into China, from Russia. And, came back, associate pastor, and that whole time was unregistered to vote, uninvolved. And it's not that I didn't care, just there's, most Bible vocation or Bible training, there's no, classes on how do you engage your community leaders.
1: Right.
2: And so for me, it was just completely just uneducated, just didn't know anything.
1: Did you not, when you were smuggling Bibles into China and you ministered in Russia.
2: Yes, sir.
1: Did you not make the connection with what public policy and government does as to whether or not it makes it easy to worship God or puts your life at risk?
2: I think for a lot of us, it's in the back of your mind, but the crossover to making an impact in that realm, as opposed to just enjoying or suffering under what's there. I think a lot of us, work underneath or, exist within the structure that exists, but there's wasn't in my heart, hope that I could be an influencing agent to see that change.
1: So what triggered it? What changed it?
2: When God began to speak to me about my community, because, a lot of us, I'll speak for myself. We go to a church and we have a burden and vision for that church. But when God calls you to a city, He calls you to the city and not just, the church. So when God spoke to me about my city, my eyes went beyond the pulpit and beyond the four walls of our church and began to investigate, if God wants to move in the city, what's going on in the city? And so that led me to meet with the mayor. Didn't know her. It wasn't from this town, had no connections to this town, had no connections to the mayor, and just wanted to reach out to her and connect with her and met with her. And she ended up rededicating her heart to the Lord. She was wandered away from God for a long time. And then through our friendship, she's like, come down and check out City Hall. And again, no training at all with any kind of politics or whatnot, just seeing the mess, seeing that the change was needed.
1: It was a ministry opportunity.
2: Yeah, and so funny. Because I had no desire to run, because now I'm on third term, been in 10 years on city council. And no desire, that was never in my wheelhouse, never in my mind to get involved. I just realized somebody needs to do something.
1: Yeah.
2: And
1: But it really is an extension of the church.
2: 100%.
1: I mean, you're solving problems for the community. You're helping people.
2: Yeah. Some people ask me, how do you balance the two? You're a pastor and a politician. And I tell them, it's the same thing. God, when He calls you to lead a community and love on the community, the Bible doesn't change. It's not like you check the Bible at the door. God doesn't change, right. When you enter City Hall. You are a child of God and you carry that with you wherever you go. And so, the leadership skills that pastors have, and not that necessarily it needs to be a pastor, because really anybody can be called to God and make an influence. But, the things that we have in-house already are really easily transferable into city leadership.
1: Absolutely, without question. Tim, we have about 15 seconds left. You get the closing 15 seconds.
3: Hey, if you're courageous, call me. I'm looking for you. I'm looking for you. We want you to start a chapter. We want to see these things all over America.
1: How do they reach you?
3: Yeah, they can email me, teckles@frc.org. I would give you my cell phone number, but there's not time.
1: All right, or text chapters to 67742. Gentlemen, thanks so much for joining me. And pastors, thank you for joining us as well. Folks, thank you for joining us. And until next time, you remember what to do. Pray, vote, and keep standing.
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0: Hey, good morning, everybody, and welcome to Today's Issues on the American Family Radio Network. Today's Issues, the name of this program. My name's Tim Wildman, and it's Wednesday, June the 10th, 2026. And joining me in studio is Ed Battagliano. Good morning, Brother Ed.
1: Good morning, Tim.
0: Wesley Wildman.
2: Good morning.
0: And Fred Jackson.
3: Howdy, howdy.
0: All right. Let's see. Jenna Ellis will be joining us at the bottom of the hour. And then Steve Paisley-Jordahl is at work today. And he will join us an hour from now. So, summertime's here.
1: It's here.
0: It's here where we live.
1: Got in my car last night, late afternoon after work. It said 96 degrees.
0: In the car?
1: In the car. And I put up one of those little reflectors, and I thought, oh, man, summer is here.
2: Yeah.
0: The reflectors. You're talking about the things people put in their windshield?
1: The windshield.
2: Yeah. You know, and I finally, this is the first year I broke and got one, but I just don't know if it really makes that big of a difference. But I'm in.
1: Maybe you're right.
2: But I'm using
1: it.
0: You're
2: in.
0: You're using it. So. See, did you think right there was, so you didn't ask Ed whether it works or not?
2: Mm-mm. I just see everyone else do. I see a lot of people doing it.
1: Yeah.
2: It's hot.
0: Let me ask you this. If somebody, if your friend jumped off a building.
2: Mm-hmm. See where we're going here.
0: And would you do that just because he did?
2: I would like to think that the consequences of jumping off a building and putting a sunshade up in the truck are two different things.
1: That is a good reply for a wisecrack. That was a wisecrack.
0: Wisecracking against the man who has you in his will.
2: That's not
0: not necessarily a good thing.
1: No.
2: Oh, wait, I was just joking.
0: Okay. Yes.
3: If you guys want a solution to hot weather, go to Montana.
0: Yeah. Why is it snowing up there?
3: It snowed there last week.
2: Oh, wow.
0: No kidding.
1: In Montana. That was June still. That was the first week of June.
3: It snowed.
2: Wow.
3: Yeah.
0: Hopefully you'll never hear me complain about hot weather because I don't want to be a hypocrite.
1: You like hot weather.
0: Yeah.
1: Well, hot water. You get in hot water a lot, but you like hot weather.
0: I like hot weather, man. All right. Summertime is here. Officially, is it?
1: I think
3: 21.
1: Yeah, 21st.
0: Not officially, but weather-wise, for most of the country, it's summertime. All right, what's your first news story you got for us there, Fred?
3: A story that we thought we weren't going to discuss for a while, but here we are discussing it again because there have been developments overnight. So yesterday, I'm not sure when we were on the air whether we had the report of the U.S. helicopter that was attacked by an Iranian drone. We got more details on that this morning. It was very interesting. This drone that hit the Apache helicopter, which is very well fortified, the drone penetrated the side of the helicopter but did not explode. And we're getting this by way of Trey Yangst, who is just the excellent correspondent for Fox out of Tel Aviv. He talked to President Trump, he said, this morning. This is so the extra details come from the president. This drone buries itself inside the helicopter without exploding. Pilots reporting it was getting very hot in the cockpit. So they basically decide to land in the water. And then this drone-controlled rescue vessel, U.S. Navy vessel, comes and picks them up and takes them to safety. So there's a lot to talk about there. These drone-controlled things now are defining military.
1: Yeah, the world has changed rapidly in the military. We've seen this in the Russia-Ukraine war.
3: Yes.
1: Drones are part of the wave of the future.
3: They are. Overnight, here's what's happened. Because of that Iranian attack on this U.S. Apache helicopter, President Trump gave the orders for several targets inside Iran to be hit. The Iranians responded. They aimed missiles at several of the countries on the western side of the Persian Gulf, Bahrain, I think it was, and a few others. Those missiles from Iran were intercepted. But that all prompted President Trump this morning on his Truth Social to say...
0: And the drama bills.
3: And the drama bills.
0: Because what is he going to say? Go, Fred.
3: Yes. Says Iran will pay the price for stalled talks.
0: Okay.
3: We all are waiting to see if that happens. Mm-hmm. Mark Montgomery is a retired Navy Rear Admiral. He says proportional strikes have run their course, talking about what's happened during the ceasefire. And he says resumption of all-out war may be next. Cut three.
4: I think at some point, this is going to probably escalate back up to full, to a full full-scale, like 400 strike day in the near future. If this back and forth keeps going, at some point, you can't just keep doing proportionate strikes back and forth. If they continue to reach out and try to hit ships that are transiting through the Southern Scheme, which is what was going on last week, or they strike at our allied partners' bases, in the Middle East, Kuwait, Bahrain, ones that are much harder to defend because of their proximity than, say, Jordan, where we have a lot of warning. If that continues, at some point, the president's going to have to do real cost imposition on them and what's called a disproportionate or escalatory strike. But I think the president's trying hard not to do that.
3: All right.
1: Well, Iran can certainly continue to do these proportionate strikes because they're stringing they're stalling. You guys remember? You're not old enough, Wesley, to remember it. Tim, I know, does. Fred, I don't know if you ever paid attention to stall ball in basketball. You remember stall ball?
0: Yeah, four corners.
1: When there wasn't a shot clock, you're just going to stall the game until you win because you.
0: Or have a chance to win. Or, yeah, if you got a 10-point lead, you just go into stall mode.
1: You know, so I think that's what Iran's doing. They're happy to fire a couple missiles here and there and try to take down this or that. They're not on the clock. The president is under the political pressure of, we got midterms coming up.
0: I don't understand President Trump's comments. I'm getting tired of him. The reason I was sarcastic a while ago, he told us 2 days ago we're on the verge of a deal and complete and total victory within the next,
1: 2 weeks.
0: Okay. And then we have this happen, and you go, where's the evidence for what you're saying to be true? I want to see it. I think we're tired of the...
1: We want to see a peace deal, if there's a peace deal.
0: Yes. And he keeps saying... it's imminent, right?
1: Yeah.
0: Am I right?
3: He has said that over the last 3 weeks. He's repeated that several times.
0: Okay. And then the evidence contrary to that is happening in real time now.
3: Mm-hmm.
0: And you're going, I don't know who to believe in this because President Trump, is he just being snookered? He's not one to be snookered. Much, you know what I'm saying? He's pretty worldly and pretty wise. Worldly, by that I mean he's
2: a lot of experience.
0: He's been around the block a few times.
1: Yeah.
0: Okay, in life, but it just appears to me like he's being played, and it's just getting embarrassing. I say embarrassing. That's how Southerners say it. Anyway, Wesley, what do you think is going on here?
2: I have no comment on President Trump, but I do have a comment on the story.
0: Go.
2: I'm thankful that the two pilots were not injured, and they were recovered.
0: Amen.
2: And tell us a little bit about how they recovered. This is interesting, Fred.
3: This is the drone vessel. Ukrainians actually have this drone vessel, but it's the first time it was used in this kind of operation. I guess there is somebody at CENTCOM, probably, that sits with control over satellites that control these unmanned vessels. And I saw a film or video of it this morning. These things move along at a pretty good clip. And they just have a kind of satellite receiver on the top. There's no human beings on board. And somebody at CENTCOM says, this is the coordinates for this helicopter. Go get them.
1: And there must be some kind of camera, too, on the vessel so that the person who's controlling it can see from ground level, sea level, or whatever, where they're going and so you don't run anybody over.
0: Yeah. Okay, so let me make sure I understand what happened here. We had an Apache helicopter that I guess had left a ship somewhere out in the
3: Persian Gulf. One of the bases in the Persian Gulf.
0: For some reason, we don't know the purpose or the mission of the helicopter, right?
3: Probably just on a patrol.
0: Okay. So the Iranians fire a drone which doesn't penetrate.
3: It penetrated, but
1: did not explode.
0: I've never heard of that before. Is that captured on film?
3: Oh, I'm not sure.
0: Okay, but
2: if it has, it's not released yet.
0: So a helicopter, and you said these things are made out of titanium?
3: Or parts of it, for sure, but they're tough.
1: Yeah, these are not flimsy helicopters. They're built for the battlefield.
3: Yeah.
0: Well, can you imagine the jar, though, that hit those guys?
1: Well, they probably thought their life was over.
0: Yeah, and it didn't explode, but they're sitting there going, we have a undetonated drone that could explode at any moment.
1: Yeah.
0: And they decide to
3: ditch
0: or put the craft in the sea. And then they're out there at sea waiting on a
1: drone rescue vessel.
0: Let me ask you this then. Had the drone been successful and blown the Apache helicopter out of the sky, killing two American, would that make a difference, you think, on any level? In terms of our response, we did respond.
2: Yeah.
0: Anyway, thank God, as you said, Wesley, none of our soldiers were, our Navy sailors or whatever their role was, there were airmen, I should say, were hurt or killed, certainly. But
1: Army aviators.
0: So, but in response to that, the U.S. hit some targets as we get ready to have a deal.
3: Yeah.
0: Am I right?
3: Yeah. Well,
2: no comment.
0: Well, President Trump also says he has a very good relationship with the Iranian leader. Why are you laughing?
1: Has he said that? He hasn't said that, has he?
0: Yes, he did.
3: Yeah, actually,
1: he said he had a good relationship with the Iranian leader.
3: Well, here's part of the problem when we talk about this war is that there are levels of authority within Tehran.
1: Right.
3: There are apparently, there's the Islamic theologians,
2: right,
3: and then there is the military, and then there are some negotiators. Now, according to reports, there's conflict within those three groups as to how to move forward. It is believed that the military wing, they want to continue the battle. No surrender, no white flags, nothing. Whereas the more civilian negotiators are apparently saying, a lot of damage done to our economy. We're losing hundreds of millions of dollars every day because of the blockade. And we need to settle this down. So I think Trump is talking to one group, and he keeps saying a deal is close next couple of days, but then the military continues these strikes.
1: Yeah, because they're in control of the weaponry.
3: Yes.
1: So they can almost sabotage any deal that...
3: Yes. And that's kind of the sense that we're starting to get from this. Whereas for Israel, they are living real time with missile threats from Hezbollah, which is funded by Iran, Hezbollah in Lebanon. And, of course, Israel was fired upon by Iran last week. So you've got that dynamic.
0: And Israel fired back.
3: They did.
0: Yeah. So, and for that, President Trump said
3: Israel needs to stop it. Yeah. Nasty things about Netanyahu.
0: So, President Trump, I can't find the exact article, but he did. It was an interview. He did a television interview. He said he has a very good relationship with Iran. Uh-huh. You didn't see this?
1: No.
2: Yeah, but he also said that about North Korea's leader too, and China. I mean,
1: you know what? I there's an explanation for that kind of, you know, same thing with Putin. Okay, and that is that President Trump, he when he says he has a good relationship, that means he's communicating and they can talk about things and there's always the possibility of some sort of deal. I'm guessing that's what he means by that, rather than saying, hey, we're both on the same page. We're
2: on the same.
1: Yeah. I think he's saying we can talk. We can talk through this and get our differences
0: solved. Biden said he had a very good relationship with Iran, and we're in the middle of a war, sort of, a malware war, we would say that's nuts. Would we not?
2: Not based on what Ed's saying there, no.
0: Ed's talking about Trump.
2: Yeah, but you... Okay, well, the alternative is you say you have a terrible relationship with him.
1: I mean, yeah, well. I'm not sure it helps to publicly say anything about whether you got a good relationship or not. And that's typically what politicians don't do. They don't talk publicly about that. Donald Trump...
0: You're talking about Israel.
1: Right.
0: In which case, you need to slap them around a little bit.
1: Yeah. But in the case of Donald Trump, even though he is politically astute, he is a businessman. So he is going to apparently publicly say things. I don't think Biden would ever say that. I don't think, you know,
0: my point is that we need to try to be consistent with our analysis and criticism and complimentary.
2: Well, Trump has been consistent on this. He said this about other leaders in order to get them to sit down at the table.
0: Okay, you Trump apologist. Go ahead. Go ahead. No, I'm crazy.
1: Well, I'm with Wesley on this. This is what he does.
2: Yeah, I think what frustrates you is that when he does that, but then turn around and he takes some of our Republicans and he calls them names and says that they're bad people.
0: My frustration with President Trump is I don't think he's telling the truth.
2: That's true.
1: That he's got a good relationship?
0: Yes.
2: Okay, that's different, yeah.
0: I'll just say this. A good relationship, if you define it as Ron shooting our Apache helicopter out of the sky,
2: right.
0: and we're good,
2: I
0: don't understand what he's talking about. And when he keeps saying we're within days or weeks of a total complete victory in a deal, and it seemingly it's the same story every day.
2: Right.
0: Now, maybe I'll have to come back and apologize a week from now when Iran surrenders. But until then, he just doesn't seem to be shooting straight with us as the American public. That's my opinion. You guys have a different one. You guys are buying it.
2: No,
0: you know, you guys are buying the good relationship deal.
2: No, that's not. Now that's definitely not true. I've been on the last 2 weeks. I've said many times that we're being misled. This is
0: by who?
2: By the Trump administration, the America, the military, whatever. I mean, about us it being over or in 2 weeks. It's not going to be over in 2 weeks.
1: Okay, guys, are you guys new to politics here? You remember George W. Bush on the aircraft carrier with mission accomplished? Politicians always put the best possible spin on. I remember LBJ saying we're just going to, and maybe even JFK and any other initials I can use,
0: right.
1: John F. Kennedy, we're just sending soldiers who are just going to, they're basically consultants for the South Vietnamese. We are not getting involved. And this is what politicians do until they're forced by the realities that are evident to everyone to come clean about. George W. Bush saying, we're going to make the Middle East safe for democracy. First, we're going in after weapons of mass destruction. And then when we found there were none or they'd been moved and we couldn't find them, no, we're going to make this a democratic regime. This is what politicians do.
0: I was told Trump was different. He's a straight shooter, and everything. Anyway, I understand what you're saying. You're right. Politicians of all stripes, Democrats, Republicans, presidents,
1: they spin,
0: and Trump spins too.
1: Yeah,
0: that's what you're saying.
1: Yeah,
0: and but you know, it just gets a little frustrating when you hear things that, and it across.
2: Which is why I said I'm not commenting on it.
0: Yes, when we keep dragging
1: you in.
0: When the evidence doesn't seem to support what you're saying, and you keep telling us things that we don't see any.
1: I think President Trump has been trying to put a good spin on this because he wants gas prices down. There's been a lot of political pressure on him and his party.
2: And it's not going the way.
1: And it's not going the way. I don't think he should have been saying anything. We should have just bombed the slap out of the Iranians. We should have broken bridges and power plants and devastated things within the first 2 weeks of this. And when they said we're not surrendering, we keep blowing more stuff up.
2: Until they surrender.
1: Until they surrender.
0: Well, is that what Jesus would do?
2: That's what Wesley would have done.
0: Just wondering.
2: That's what I would have done. They should have never stopped.
0: All right, let's move on here. We
1: told ourselves we wouldn't do this. We told ourselves we were not going to talk about Iran again.
2: You know,
0: when I said, and you were out last week on the beach frolicking.
1: I was frolicking, baby.
0: While you were gone, I said Trump said that he had a very good relationship with the Iranian leader.
1: Yeah.
0: The Iranians. I don't know if he said. So that's what I was referring to, and you were in disbelief.
1: Yeah, because I was frolicking.
0: That he said that, and I had to say that he did say that. He did say exactly that, and that's what I'm saying. That there's to say something like that when there's no evidence to support you makes me question anything he says on this issue.
1: Especially since you never know.
0: Lie, and that's supposed to be the end of it.
1: You say you have a good relationship with the Iranians.
0: Yeah.
1: And maybe tomorrow he sends a cruise missile into your kitchen while you're eating cornflakes.
0: I don't know.
2: Good news is I'm not on today's issue tomorrow.
0: Well, the good news is hopefully, well, no, I don't know. I'd hope that this would, we all hope that this would be resolved one way or another by now. President Trump and his team
2: got several things wrong. They didn't consider the Strait of Hormuz.
0: Yeah.
2: That's one thing they didn't consider when they started this.
0: Yeah.
2: They also pulled up.
1: No
2: regime change, no nuclear.
1: Can't get all the uranium.
2: Yeah, so we got a lot of problems here. You like my criticism of President Trump?
0: Yeah, well, President Trump says they will have no nuclear weapon. He did draw that red line in the sand yesterday or the day before again, and I'm going, okay, well, we'll see how that turns out. Let's go ahead and take our short break here.
1: But, folks, we want you to know we are not talking about this war again until we have a solution.
0: We're going to have to form a pact.
1: We formed a pact.
0: Well, then the Iranians tried to shoot our helicopter out of the sky.
2: That's true.
1: That was a great story. If I'm one of those two pilots, I'm thanking Jesus.
3: Yes, amen.
1: But that drone didn't blow up.
0: Let me ask you this. What about the next two pilots who were scheduled to go out on patrol? We think they got went down in their back?
1: My back. I'm sorry, Sarge.
0: I'm sorry,
1: Captain Miller.
0: Captain, I'm gonna have to bail out on you right here. I don't mind if Leroy goes in my place.
1: These pilots are probably already captains.
0: It's not funny. I'm not laughing because the war is funny. I'm just saying that these two pilots got shot out of the sky and they were on patrol. And you wonder about they gonna keep sending patrols out?
1: Yeah.
0: We'll be back momentarily. Jen Ellis will be with us.
5: It's my turn.
6: Here is your host for My Turn, Don Wildman.
5: In the Bible, we have the story of Jesus stooping to wash the feet of his disciples. This was a very unusual act for Jesus to do, for it was not the task of the master to wash his servant's feet. Rather, it was the responsibility of the servant to wash the feet of the master. It was such an unusual action that one of the disciples, Peter, was not going to let Jesus wash his feet. No way was he going to let Jesus wash his feet. But Jesus would have it no other way. You know, there are three tremendous truths we can gain from this incident. First of all, this incident shows the purpose of power. Just what is that purpose? You know, it's an ageless question. Well, the purpose is not to rule, as many think. Someone once said, every man would like to be God if it were possible. Some few find it difficult to admit the impossibility. Remember Hitler or Caesar and Nero? Neither is the purpose of power to force, despite what some people think. A very wealthy businessman once made this statement. He cursed the people and then he said, I have the power. I have the power. Many share that attitude. The purpose of power is to serve. Christ illustrated this so magnificently when he stooped to wash the feet of his disciples. Despite the belief to the contrary, there is more power in the open hand than in the clenched fist. All power is given unto me, Jesus said. What did he do with that power? He served. This incident also shows the goal of greatness. Again, the question surfaces. What is the goal of greatness? Why do we all in our own way seek greatness? And after we achieve it, what do we do with it? Two disciples, James and his brother John, once asked Jesus for the preferred places in heaven. When the other ten became angry, that is, the other ten disciples became angry, Jesus told them, if any one of you want to be great, you must be the servant of the rest. Now that is the goal of greatness. The goal of greatness is not to separate one from the lowly, poor, and needy, as fame and fortune so often do. Neither is it to exalt oneself to a position superior to your fellow man. But the goal of greatness is to serve. The greatest one is the one who serves most. The goal of greatness is service. Stephen Grillet once wrote, I shall pass through this world but once. Any good, therefore, that I can do, or any kindness that I can show to any human being, let me do it now. Let me not defer it nor neglect it, for I shall not pass this way again. This story of Jesus washing the feet of his disciples also shows the height of humility. This one who had all power and greatness knelt and washed the feet of his servants. All power is given to me, he says, and yet he stoops to wash their feet. Jesus put himself into the role of a servant. He who humbles himself shall be exalted, he said. How odd those words seemed back then, even more so today. But who do we exalt today? Hitler? Caesar? Napoleon? Nero? Or the lowly Christ? Go after power. Nothing wrong with that. Get it. But use it right to serve. Go after greatness. Get it. But use it right to serve. And remember that if a person wants to grow tall, he must bend low. For without humility, nothing else fits in place.
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0: Hello, everyone. I'm Tim Wildman, president of American Family Association and American Family Radio. Hey, we are announcing two tours coming up in 2027, March of 2027. We're going to Greece and we're going to Italy. The Greece tour we call the Footsteps of Paul, and you're going to follow the footsteps of St. Paul in the country of Greece. 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We're calling the Make Lasagna Great Again Tour. 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And if you want to read all about them, the itinerary, the cost, everything you need to know about these tours coming up in March of Greece and Italy, go to tours.afa.net. 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We're going to have a lot of fun, a lot of good fellowship, and see some of the most historic and iconic sites in the world.
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0: Hey, welcome back, everybody, to today's issues on the American Family Radio Network. I'm Tim Wildman with Ed Vitagliano, Wesley Wildman, and Fred Jackson. And we're moving on to our next story here, which is out of Texas. Pardon me. Bobbing two teenagers. One of them stabbed another one and killed him. And it's a national news story because it involves, it's a white on black, black on white. You know, the news media love that. Try to stir up racial animosity in our country. And we're going to talk about this story for just a few minutes with Jenna Ellis. Jenna, good morning to you.
9: Good morning. Good to be with you.
0: Jenna is our host on the morning show, current events talk show called Jenna Ellis in the Morning. That was my idea to name it that, Jenna Ellis in the Morning.
1: Oh, it was a brilliant move.
0: I thought about that a long time.
9: I think it was brilliant. Yeah. I'm very grateful. For it.
0: Thank you, Jenna. Thank you, Ed, for acknowledging my brilliancy.
1: Mm-hmm. You bet, boss.
0: On
1: Mr. President.
0: Somehow I think I'm being pandered to.
9: Never.
0: No, okay, Jenna.
1: We're not pandering to you.
9: We only speak truth.
0: All right,
1: we're not pandering to you, but by the way, I love that shirt.
0: You love this shirt?
3: I think Ed writes for President Trump.
0: Right.
1: Greatest shirt I've ever seen.
0: Nobody's ever seen a shirt like it.
1: Never seen anything like it. Yeah. What are those, dolphins?
3: Got a deal on a new shirt.
2: Yeah. Did you get that shirt from Florida?
0: Florida? I don't know. And I don't know. I got it at a golf course I went to.
1: It was so easy.
9: Mexico paid for it.
1: Yeah. So easy to get you off track there.
0: You guys, I see what you're doing here. All right. So let's reset here for just a moment. Fred, if you would give us the facts of this case here, and then Jenna, our lawyer, is going to talk about it here some.
3: All right. Yesterday, a jury in McKinney, Texas, only deliberated for a couple of hours after summations yesterday morning. And they convicted a young man by the name of Carmelo Anthony in the stabbing death, convicted him of murder of stabbing another young man, Austin Medcalf. What had happened was that Carmelo Anthony, during a sporting event there in McKinney, Texas, went and sat down in a tent occupied by a team of young athletes. He was not a member of that team. But he went down and sat down. He was asked to leave. He did not. Instead, Carmelo Anthony had a knife, and he stabbed young Austin Medcalf in the chest. Austin Medcalf died almost instantly. During the past 3 or 4 days, they've had the trial. And Carmelo Anthony, who is black, Austin Medcalf, white, and it became a race-related story. Even though the prosecution, the dad of Austin Medcalf, said, don't make this a racial issue. It was an act of violence by a young person. But outside the courthouse there in McKinney, Texas, dozens of protesters, most of them for Carmelo Anthony, held signs saying they wanted justice for him. Another element of this story was a GoFundMe account, which was set up to help Carmelo Anthony's defense. There were reports that, and it was $600,000, I think, had been raised. And there was a report over the last couple of days that Carmelo Anthony's family have used some of that money to move into a very nice neighborhood. So there's a lot of elements to this story. But the bottom line, you have a young teenager, Austin Medcalf, who is dead, and you have Carmelo Anthony, who has been sentenced to 35 years in prison.
0: Okay. Jenna, we have murders all over the country every day, sadly, tragically. Why has this become a national news story?
9: Well, unfortunately, it's because the left has politicized it and made it about race, which is just yet another example of the cultural Marxism that is implicit in our nation. And it's not that there is systemic racism like they would suggest. It's that there is systemic Marxism, where they categorize people, human beings, based on our immutable characteristics, whether it's the patriarchy versus women, whether it is whites who oppress blacks, whether it's the rich who oppress the poor. There's always the oppressor versus the oppressed. And if you fall into that category, you are of an oppressor, then you have no other identity than an oppressor. And if you are in the oppressed category, you are perpetually the victim, regardless of whether or not you are in fact an aggressor of harm. And so what this story exemplifies is that cultural Marxism is still running rampant in our society, because the outcome of this case, if you don't look at race, you simply look at the overt act, which was the absolutely unjustified killing of a 17-year-old young man by a perpetrator, then obviously he deserves to be convicted of murder. I think he deserved life in prison or even the death penalty, but he got 35 years. That's justice. But what the left and across the country, but even some of these protesters outside the courthouse in Texas are suggesting, is that simply because Carmelo Anthony is in the category, the Marxist category of oppressor, simply because of the color of his skin, he is a victim regardless of his life choices to murder another young man, and that Austin Metcalf, because he of his skin color being white, he is an oppressor and therefore can't be a victim. And so this story exemplifies again, yeah, why we need to reject these stratifications, and we need to go back to the dignity of every human being made in the image of God has inherent dignity and worth regardless of skin color, gender, any age, any of the immutable characteristics or differences that God allows.
0: Yeah, I just that's a great explanation for why this became a national news story. And you're right, the political left on this country frame everything on race, on identity politics, right? Mm-hmm. And the things you've just mentioned. Westy, did you want to say something?
2: I was just going to add about this. Identity politics. In the last 20 years, it's only been one direction, though. They'll usually leave out the color of the person's skin if it doesn't fit their narrative.
0: Right.
9: Right. And imagine if this had been a white young man who had stabbed to death a black young man, then of course they would be calling for the death penalty, and it would be, you know, ultimate justice is the death penalty for the aggressor, and it just fits into their narrative of oppressor. And again, it's all about their Marxist narrative instead of simply looking at the facts and actual justice, which is that justice is blind to the identity of the person. It's all about their personal responsibility for their own life choices.
0: Yeah. Ed, your thoughts
1: on
0: this?
1: I was, first of all, just going to toss out, remember the Irina Zarutska, she was the Ukrainian girl who was stabbed on a train. Stabbed to death. Yeah, and nobody on the left really wanted to talk about that in terms of race either. I do have, Jenna, just a quick question about the sentence of Carmelo Anthony. Is this something, I know it's 35 years, is this something where, since he didn't get death penalty, life in prison, where he can get parole?
9: Yes. And this is why I personally don't think that it was a harsh enough sentence. And maybe the jury was sort of trying to balance the racial politics. I mean, perhaps. And there were a lot of complaints on social media that the jury didn't contain minorities, which isn't true. It wasn't just a jury of white people. There were minorities on the jury. And so maybe they were cognizant of this and so struck kind of a middle ground. But yes, unfortunately, he may be eligible for parole, as early as when he's age 50.
0: It sounds like to me this young man who was convicted of murder, Carmelo Anthony, I don't know what happened to him that day. I don't know anything about his background, but if you're taking a knife, a knife with you to, by the way, this was a knife free zone that he went into, and you got athletic competition is this going on? And he's been asked to leave the tent. He went to the tent of the one of the opposing teams. This is what I understand, and engaged them, and wouldn't leave. And so he, it appears to me, he went there looking for trouble, you know. And then he, this Austin Metcalf, young man on the other side, confronted him or told him to leave, and that's when this jury found that Carmelo Anthony just stabbed him to death. He bled out before he could be taken to the hospital and have any chance.
9: And according to some of the reports, they didn't know each other. There wasn't prior history, but there, according to some reports, there was some prior history of aggression, at least within the context of Carmelo Anthony's family. And that doesn't surprise me. I mean, when you have someone who is so willing to perpetuate such hatred toward someone simply because of the color of their skin, you know, you have to wonder. And Sholden Daniels, who is a Texan, he's a young black man as well, who's actually running for what is her name? The one lady who lost for Senate, Jasmine Crockett, who, you know, is now, she lost her primary, but he posted this on social media. I practice law in Collin County, Texas, where this took a place. Carmelo Anthony will be convicted, as he should be. He murdered that boy because he was raised to hate white people and to view himself as a victim in every situation. It's a culture thing.
0: No. Who said that?
9: This is Sholden Daniels. I've actually had him on my program before. I've met him in person. He's yeah. great. He's a great Christian, and he is running for Congress in Texas for Jasmine Crockett's former seat.
0: Well, listen, the political left in this country, and the a lot of them, for the reasons you mentioned at when we first started conversing here with Jenna, they want to stir up racial animosity in this country, and they... it's just, you listen, we all know, I think the Bible teaches you take people, as Reverend Martin Luther King Jr. would say, by the content of their character, not the color of their skin. So we all have to be guarded against stereotyping too, because we're all prone to do that instead of taking people and seeing them as individuals. Now, right. Now we'll say this. You know, there is
2: a reputation that people create for
0: themselves. There's a reason stereotypes develop. And there is we mentioned this before. Well, I won't get into that. It's not related to this story necessarily.
2: I was kind of hoping you would, because I was thinking.
0: Well, okay. I'll just say this. There is a real problem within the... within the young black male population in this country that is
2: undeniable
0: and must be addressed by the black community. And I don't know how exactly, but when you have every day in the newspaper, every day on the television news, and the majority of the violent crime is being committed by a tiny percentage of the population, and you go, because between the ages of 14 and 30, black males commit half the violent crimes.
2: Out of 330
0: in this country,
2: people.
0: You're going, there's a reason for that. Okay, why is that? Is it because of their skin color? Well, that's ridiculous.
1: Right.
0: Okay.
9: Well, a lot of people
0: Let me finish, Jenna.
9: I thought you were. I'm sorry.
0: Because it's my show.
9: It is.
0: And you have your show, and you can finish on your show, okay?
9: Not if Steve Dace is on, but...
0: I'm just... That's a true statement. I don't mean to say... I'm snapping at Jenna. If I lose this thought, it'll never come back to me during this hour. So you have to say, why is this... It's not because of their skin color, because we all know good and bad people exist at all skin colors and ethnicities, and we all know this to be true. So there must be another dynamic there that's causing this demographic to be such high at risk for violence and crime. It's because they don't have dads in the home. Mm-hmm. And I'm talking broadly and generally. We all know cases where single moms, black, white, Hispanic, whatever, raise wonderful kids, and they turn out great. But if you keep going and increasing the numbers, you're going to see what the Bible says to be true. And that is that children need leadership and mentorship, both male and female, in the home. And when you have 75-80% of the black children in this country born out of wedlock, and then the moms have multiple babies, then they don't get any guidance from the males, what's going to happen? They're going to join gangs. They're going to drop out of school. They're going to be angry. Again, broadly and generally. So that's why you see that. And too, the mothers, the 6-17-year-old mothers who have two children, they're going to drop out of school. They're not going to get an education. They're going to continue to be in poverty. You see what I'm saying? So until... And the white community, I think, is the numbers are at 45%, maybe, something like that.
1: They're closing in.
0: Well, no, they're not closing in. They're like a 30-point margin.
1: Well, but it's growing. The problem that you're talking about is growing amongst the white population.
0: Well, here's the statistical agreement with what you're saying. The white population is about 60%. And if you're nearing the half, if in the white community, because they're so much larger than the black community, population-wise, if you have 43% start being born out of wedlock, then you're going to see the numbers. You're going to see the same things happen in the white community.
1: Yeah, I'm just simply saying this is a hard and fast rule that
0: God
1: is.
0: But in the black community, it's not shamed anymore.
1: Right.
0: And then some in the white community, not broadly and generally, again, it's just a way of life that in the black community today, they don't think anything of not getting married to have babies.
1: Right.
0: You see what I'm saying?
1: Mm-hmm.
0: And until that changes, nothing is going to change. Wes, do you want to go, Lisa?
2: Just adding to what I agree with everything you said, but also the culture within the black community of the young men. Of these fights that you see them on video all the time.
0: Yeah, fighting among themselves. Out in the streets.
2: And drugs.
0: Right.
2: It's that, but it's also a growing cultural thing, too, that would have to be changed.
0: Yeah,
2: within.
0: And you see the rap music reflects
2: music.
0: The lifestyle.
2: Yeah.
0: And anyway, it's a real problem that can't be solved by white people.
2: And it's not...
0: You have to solve those problems within your own community. Go ahead.
2: And it's not being addressed by the political left or by
0: no, they're exploiting
9: well,
0: they, it.
9: They don't want to. Yeah, because this... And this is what, you know, and Tim talked over me as I was interrupting him with the same point. So I'd just like to put that out there because Commissioner Jack Brewer speaks about this prolifically, that this is because of fatherlessness.
0: It is.
9: But also the left has an incentive, especially within the black community, because even the problem as well is not only with illicit out of wedlock sex, but they're not forming families in that community, but also women are incentivized to have even more and more children because then they get more welfare.
0: Right.
9: And so the left wants to keep people on welfare and in poverty because then they continue to vote Democrat. So this
0: right.
9: is, I think fatherlessness is the key issue that needs to be addressed by the church, but it also needs to be addressed even more broadly because these kids just don't have parents who are discipling them at all.
0: Okay, this is from AI, so take it for what it's worth, okay, on AI-generated answer. It says that from the year 2018 to 2020, 28% to 29% of babies born to white mothers were born out of wedlock. So I thought it was higher than that. Now, maybe these statistics are wrong, but I'm just saying that if you want to know, if you don't have a mother and a father raising the children, again, you can find exceptions. We all know that there are exceptions, but broadly and generally, if you extract out the numbers, you're going to have real problems, and we're seeing that show up in the young African-American male population with when they don't have any male leadership in their home.
1: The point I was making is that

0: very family centric, excel. It's got nothing to do with their skin color. It is because, whether they are Christian or not, they are playing by the rules of the way God has made people, human beings.
1: According to this same statistic, 70 to 73% of black babies in this country are born out of wedlock. So, and it's been about that rate for a while. So unless that changes, you're not going to see changes in the numbers in terms of the criminal activity that the young black males get in trouble for.
0: And I loved Jenna's point. I mean, I like your points, Tim, but I love Jenna's points that she made about the Democratic Party and the left. They have every incentive to keep this system in place and to not fix it, which is why they're opposed to school choice, et cetera, et cetera.
1: That's right.
0: Because they have a ready voting block and constituency of people who are dependent upon the Democratic Party for feeding their children.
1: Right. And you know what's interesting is if you look historically, the black and white community were the same up until the social welfare programs kicked in big time in the 1960s, the Great Society. Up until then, I'm looking at the numbers, basically blacks and whites, and you really didn't have a lot of Hispanics like you do now in America, but blacks and whites were basically the same in terms of babies out of wedlock. And then that was incentivized by federal government through the big welfare programs in the name of basically making up for the wrongs that had been committed against the African-American community in our country, which were historical and real. But they just, you know, there were some people who warned, hey, maybe we shouldn't be giving. So, because what they started doing was they started saying, hey, if you got a dad, if you're a married couple, you don't get any help. But if you will go unmarried, we'll send you a check. Okay. That's what happened. Yep. And again, you extract that out over time, human nature being what it is, you'll see what, and when Bill Clinton, by the way, I think he did try to reform that. He was one of the ones. Remember, he got called a racist because Bill Clinton, a Democrat, because he tried to do some reforming there in that, but anyway, so it's a problem that unless it's addressed within the African American community itself, I'm sorry to say the numbers of young black males involved in criminal activity is not going to change, because human nature being what it is, and because the Bible is true, and it has nothing to do with ethnicity, skin color. It has to do with either you follow the biblical model for marriage and family, or you don't.
0: Yeah.
1: And if you don't, you pay the consequences.
0: Correct.
1: Both individually and society. Well, all right, Jenna, thanks so much.
2: Thank you, guys. Great to be with you.
1: I'm going
2: to
1: talk now, and you feel free to interrupt me. Go ahead.
2: Okay. You're giving me the last 10 seconds. Thanks so much.
0: Enjoy your 10 seconds, Jenna.
1: Thanks for interrupting me.
2: Thank you.
1: All right. Thank you, Jenna. We'll be back in 5 minutes with more of today's issues on American Family Radio.

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2: There's a lot of people out there and they're saying, well, I believe this is going to happen. 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
1: For American Family News, I'm Robert Thornton. President Donald Trump signed a $70 billion immigration funding bill today, providing funding to ICE and Border Patrol for the next few years. DHS Secretary Mark Wayne Mullen said they are very excited and added many workers will now be paid for the first time since February. He told Fox he believes the legislation is great because Democrats will not be able to shut down the government.
2: Now we won't have the Democrats threatening to shut down Immigration Custom Enforcement, which is ICE, or shutting down our Custom and Border Protection, which is, you know, protects our borders. They can't do that anymore. They can't use that as a leverage against the American people and against President Trump.
1: The legislation includes $38 billion for ICE and $26 billion for Border Patrol until the end of President Trump's term. Today, the Justice Department said the FBI seized more than a dozen websites that officials say were part of a Chinese effort to target American workers who have access to classified or sensitive government information. The 13 websites were purported to be affiliated with consulting companies that advertise job openings for current and former holders of security clearances, but officials said the companies were all fakes and the job postings were a sham. Additional so-called No Kings protests are set for President Trump's birthday celebrations. Fox's Michelle Polino reports.
3: Protesters are set to take to the streets as President Donald Trump celebrates his 80th birthday with a UFC cage fight on the South Lawn of the White House. The No Kings movement is planning a nationwide event June 14th and on screens across the country for Rise Up, Sing Out, a concert for the First Amendment, 7:30 Sunday in New York City. The 90-minute event is being hosted by the Committee for the First Amendment in partnership with No Kings and Indivisible. Organizers say the goal is to celebrate the freedoms guaranteed by the First Amendment.
1: A conservative activist and columnist says it is not surprising that only a tiny percentage of Democrats believe America is a special country. More from AFN's Chad Groening.
4: The nation's 250th birthday is just around the corner. But according to a new poll, fewer Americans, especially younger Americans, see their country as exceptional. According to the AP-NORC poll, only about one quarter of Americans say the U.S. stands above all other countries in the world, while 44% say it's one of the greatest countries in the world, along with some others. About 3 in 10 say there are better countries than the U.S., an increase from 19% in an AP-NORC poll conducted in June 2016. Perhaps not surprisingly, most Republicans, 57%, say the American dream still holds true, compared to about one quarter of independents and 17% of Democrats. Republicans are also much likelier than Democrats to see the U.S. as exceptional. About half of Republicans say the U.S. stands above all other countries in the world, compared to only 7% of Democrats. Robert Knight is a columnist for The Washington Times.
5: The poll shows that young people in particular aren't proud of their country anymore. It's not surprising that only 7% of Democrats believe the U.S. stands above all other countries in the world. They don't think America is particularly special.
4: Knight thinks it's because the left has done so much to bring America to its knees.
5: With unlimited immigration, millions of people who shouldn't be here, they have hammered away at the foundations of marriage and the moral order. They pushed homosexuality, transgenderism, higher taxes. They've done everything to bring America down, and they've conveyed support for this through the government schools. The major teachers' unions are controlled by Marxists.
1: Southern Baptists have been gathering in Orlando for this year's annual meeting and have elected Willie Rice to lead the denomination for 2026, and likely the next year as well. Rice is 62 and pastors Calvary Church, a large congregation in Clearwater, Florida. He told AFN the Southern Baptist Conference has been through a tough couple of years, but has rebounded nicely.
6: There have been some stresses in the last decade in SBC life that have created both the appearance and in some cases the reality that there were some things that weren't as grounded as they needed to be. There were concerns messengers had. And I think over the last couple of years that they've sent the message that, you know, the Southern Baptist Convention is not eroding.
1: That will do it for this version of the news. We invite you to find more news at AFM.net. I'm Robert Thornton.
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8: Hey, welcome back, everybody, to Today's Issues on American Family Radio. Tim, Ed, Wesley, and now Steve Paisley-Jordahl. Good morning, Steve.
9: Hey, everybody.
8: Hey, Steve.
9: Yes, sir.
8: Wesley, Ed, and I think I speak for all three of us. We don't want to talk about Iran.
9: You're what?
8: I said, we don't want to talk about Iran no
9: where's
8: more.
9: Where's that? What's Iran?
8: That's what we want to hear.
10: Don't you get him started.
9: I don't know what that means.
8: We don't want to talk about Iran.
10: That could be counterproductive. He may start explaining it to you.
8: I think that was a song from the 80s, wasn't it? Iran so far away or something. Remember that?
9: Yeah.
8: I know so you don't remember. You and me were. But I just remember that was a pop song from the 70s or 80s, I should say. All right, you're listening to Today's Issues on AFR. If we're not going to talk about Iran,
11: which we're not,
9: yeah,
8: we've all agreed. This half hour, Steve, the floor is yours.
9: Well, thank you. I think what we're going to talk about is the Southern Poverty Law Center.
8: Oh yeah.
9: So yesterday, when Congress calls hearings and the Southern Poverty Law Center is up at Capitol Hill yesterday and today, and they're talking about the allegations that they are paying these hate groups that they list on their map, they're paying some of them to continue the hate because the demand for racism and hate far outpaces the supply. So they need to foment this stuff.
8: Gin up business.
9: Right. They need, right. Well, so yesterday, the president, Brian Fair, was in the Senate. Today he's in the House. And I want you to hear this interaction between Texas Congressman Brian Gill. He is an upcoming superstar, young kid. And listen to him talk to Brian Fair and ask him a question. This is about abortion. Now, the he doesn't raise his voice. He is as calm and cool and collected as the other side of the pillow. But he puts Brian Fair into such a bind that the Democrats on the panel have to come to his rescue. Listen to Cut 16.
12: Your organization said that restricting and banning abortion is a tool of the far right uses to maintain white supremacy. Do you believe that pro-lifers are white supremacists?
13: I believe that reproductive liberty is...
12: No, do you believe that pro-lifers are white supremacists?
13: I will tell you what I believe if you're asking.
12: Yes or no?
13: I can't answer that question, yes or no.
12: I don't think that pro-lifers are white supremacists. Do you?
13: What I think is that reproductive liberty is a right that every woman should enjoy.
12: How many babies in the United States that are aborted are black? About 40% of abortions nationwide are of black babies. Blacks represent about 13% of the population. Does that sound like something a white supremacist would oppose?
13: What I would say again is that SPLC supports reproductive liberty.
12: Calling somebody a white supremacist is a pretty serious charge, isn't it? I would think you would be able to defend that if your organization says that. You clearly seem unable to.
13: Mr. Gill, I'm not sure why you would think I'm able to do anything.
12: Because you're the president of the SPLC, which labels pro-lifers as racists.
13: Well,
12: does your organization just hurl around epithets like that without any justification?
13: Mr. Gill, what we do is
12: I'm giving you the opportunity to
13: you're not giving
14: Mr. Chairman, what's he referring to, and can he let the witness answer the question? This is outrageous.
15: No, it's not. The time
14: allow him to speak.
12: I know you don't like my question.
14: What are you referring to?
12: I know you don't like my question.
14: What are you referring to, Mr.
15: Gill? Time belongs to the gentleman from Texas.
9: Yeah, by the way, he wasn't stopping him from answering. I just didn't have an answer.
8: He couldn't answer.
11: That was brilliant. That was
8: they need to find a new spokesperson. Maybe that guy would do better in the mailroom or or maybe even a PR, you know, answering people donors' questions, but he doesn't need to be the.
9: Well, I'm thinking anybody that runs up against Brendan Gill might find themselves better in the mailroom.
8: No, the reason he was couldn't answer the questions because it's unanswerable. Because if he does answer the question, he's going to disagree with his own organization, which he's there to defend, so it's unanswerable,
11: and it's an indefensible charge for the SPLC to make.
8: Yes,
11: and he points that out by saying that a white supremacist would want black babies aborted,
8: right?
11: But pro-life people want all babies saved,
8: right?
11: So therefore, they can't be white supremacists.
8: Right. And
11: that was brilliant.
8: And the fellow was trying to work through. in his mind a prop, how do I answer this without disagreeing with my own self?
11: Right.
8: And he couldn't come up with it in a good answer in time.
11: That's what's called being on the horns of a dilemma.
8: Yeah. On the horns of one.
11: Yes.
8: Two horns.
11: That's yeah. Right.
9: A,
11: horns.
9: You, a you, double
11: you,
9: horn.
11: Either
9: dilemma.
11: Way you go, you're getting gored.
8: Anyway, listen, what was the congressman's name?
9: Who
8: was
9: Brandon Gill.
8: Well, he's
11: only 32 years old.
9: And he is he's on the bench. He's a rising superstar, I think.
8: He's younger than Wesley.
10: Is that right?
8: Brandon Gill is 32 years old.
10: Oh, yeah.
11: Sure is.
10: Sure is.
8: What are you doing with your life?
10: Well, you know, since you asked.
8: Coaching baseball?
10: Is that it?
8: Coaching baseball, and this guy's a congressman. Does that make you feel good about yourself?
11: I feel really small right now. Wesley, you're doing God's will. That's what you're doing.
9: Wesley, your dad just put you on the horns of a dilemma. I don't think that's...
10: Don't let anybody tell you. I want to get back to the horn on the
8: All right, hold on
10: thing.
8: Just a minute. I don't want anybody emailing me and... calling me and say Tim is hurting, degrading his son's life, and I was only kidding around. I was only joking. You, listen,
10: but if you want to email him, here's his email.
8: Well, no, you don't give him my email. I would just say everybody should grow where God plants you.
11: Right.
8: You like
11: bloom
8: that?
11: Where you're planted.
8: That's what I was going to say.
11: Yeah.
8: Balloon.
11: Well, not balloon. That's what happens if you go to the buffet too often. Talking about bloom.
8: Ed, we don't have planted. To make this an issue of weight. We can just stick with the facts, okay?
11: I think all people are beautiful no matter what they weigh.
8: In their own way.
11: Yeah.
8: All right, Wesley, go ahead. The floor is yours.
10: I want to get back to the horn thing. With the tip of the horn?
8: No, it's the horns of a dilemma.
10: I've heard the word, obviously, I hate dilemma, but why would you add anything to just, hey, it's a dilemma?
9: What is the origin of horns of a dilemma? I'm asking.
8: It's a baby boomer expression, I think.
11: It's because horns getting gored by a bull, for example, is painful.
8: Right.
11: Which one are you going to get gored by? So the dilemma is, no matter which answer you give, it's going to hurt.
10: Okay, so let me help y'all out. We're stuck between a rock and a hard place. Could we just do that one?
8: How about pick your poison on this? Go ahead.
9: I have an answer from ChatGPT.
8: Bring
9: the
8: it, Steve.
9: Horns of the dilemma comes from an ancient logic and rhetoric rather than from farming or bullfighting. The dilemma comes from the Greek word, that's dilemma. The medieval scholars called this a horned argument. The two alternatives were imagined as the two horns of a bull. Whichever horn you grab, you're in trouble.
8: Right. There, see,
11: it's what I said.
8: Yeah, that's what he said.
11: And you didn't have to ask ChatGPT.
8: Right, right.
11: You could have just asked me. I'm smarter or as smart.
9: We're going to
11: ask AI.
8: EdGPC.
9: EdGPT. That's what we're going to call
8: GPT,
9: you.
8: Whatever
9: GPT,
8: whatever. Which was a good automobile, by the way, back in the day.
11: The GPT.
8: GPT. A lot of kids had those back in the day.
11: Think we need to get back on track.
8: I think we need to get back on track. You're listening to Today's Issues. We're getting back on track. Anyway, you get the idea now, Wesley, the horns of a dilemma?
10: Now I get it.
8: Okay. All right. So, Wesley, Ed, Tim, and now Steve. Steve, back to you.
9: All right. Southern Baptists are meeting in Orlando, Florida for their annual meeting. This is where they basically, it's the only time the denomination is actually in. These are independent churches. But for these 2 days, the SBC is doing their... they send messengers, what they call messengers, to Orlando, and they will vote on different resolutions and do SBC business. Well, they elected a new president. His name is Willie Rice. He is the pastor of Calvary Church in Clearwater, Florida, and he called me about 45 minutes ago, about an hour ago now. He called, and so I had a chance to talk to him, and I wanted to share a little bit of what he had to say. I asked him what the state of the SBC, how he feels it's going, and this is what he had to say. Cut 15.
6: There have been some stresses in the last decade in SBC life that have created both the appearance and in some cases the reality that there were some things that weren't as grounded as they needed to be. There were concerns messengers had. And I think over the last couple of years that they've sent the message that, you know, the Southern Baptist Convention is not eroding. We're not equivocating. We're enduring. We're standing. We want to be a people who are rooted in our conviction, in our mission, in our message.
8: That's who?
9: That's Willie Rice, the new president of the Southern Baptist Convention.
8: So new, just elected?
9: Yesterday.
8: Okay.
9: Or today, actually.
8: The Southern Baptist Convention, they meet annually.
9: They do?
8: As a denomination. You're right, they are independent churches, but they're still a denomination.
9: They are voluntary they are a denomination, but they voluntarily cooperate. In other words, the Methodist denomination owns the Methodist Church buildings, and they set pastors. They will almost every denomination will assign pastors to churches. This is a voluntary cooperation. Either side can terminate the membership at any time, and
8: but they've been but they meet annually is what I'm saying. And is the presidency do you know it lasts 1 or 2 years, or is it only is it annual?
9: It lasts 1 year, but it's kind of an accepted 2-year term. In other words, they'll vote again, and nobody will run against Willie Rice the second.
8: I got
9: unless
8: you.
9: Something huge
8: I got
9: happens,
8: you. So
9: but.
8: Anyway, so they so what? So he is. Is he considered a? What is he? You know how they he's right. The Southern Baptists have had their differences within themselves,
9: right.
8: Over theology and
9: theology, some sexual
8: and leadership, and other
9: sexual
8: things.
9: Sexual abuse scandal.
8: Are they? Is that all calmed down pretty much now?
9: Yeah, and that was he's considered a conservative. Conservative and liberal are not the same. I mean, there's no liberal. There's not even close to liberal. Like who we think of a liberal and like Democrat liberal, but he
8: you mean
9: is
8: in the Southern Baptist.
9: In the Southern Baptist, these are all conservative. These are all Bible believing pastors. Everybody that's on the tickets and everything, very conservative. But he is more theologically conservative. I had a chance to talk to him about. He said SPLC, the ERLC, which is the Ethics and Religious Liberty Commission. He said he admitted had not been serving the denomination well over the last years. They've resolved that. They now have that in line. The sex scandal that the Houston Chronicle ginned up. I'm going to say this because sex abuse is terrible, and it is a problem, and it happens in Southern Baptist churches. But it doesn't happen in Southern Baptist churches any more frequently than it happens in schools or every other way. And it is nowhere near what the Catholic Church went through, where they were moving around priests.
16: Right.
9: So I will say that the sex abuse scandal was weaponized and used against the Southern Baptist Church. They've gone through that. They put some things in place, maybe needed changes in place, but they're past that. So now they are going on. It's a new day at the SBC, and things are looking up.
8: That's real nice, Clark.
11: I would say
8: real nice.
11: My only comment is my wife and I have made some serious steps towards eating healthier, and Willie Rice is a lot better for you than just plain white rice.
8: See what I'm saying?
11: It's more fiber content.
8: See,
11: so
8: I don't know. I try to keep this show serious.
10: He had a very positive, good thing, guys, and y'all just
8: he did. He did.
11: No, it's positive. And let me just say this:
10: I got you.
8: He brought it.
11: That a lot of there were some inroads. I think Willie Rice has said this in some of the interviews he's done. That in the wake of the George Floyd fiasco in 2020, there were some woke attempts to move the SPC towards a more quote-unquote progressive kind of direction. But as Steve pointed out, the conservatives seem to have rebounded.
8: All right.
11: So...
8: Next story, Steve.
9: All right. Clearwater, Florida. Yes.
8: Well, that's just where the pastor was from you just mentioned.
9: Oh, no, that's right. This is in St. Charles Parish, Florida. I'm sorry.
8: Where is that? Do you know?
9: It's in...
8: People, you're going to want to listen to this story. Even if you've been...
11: As opposed to what the other
8: Well,
11: things
8: even if
11: been
8: you've been bored
11: about.
8: The last 5 or 10 minutes with what we've talked about.
9: You know what? I'm going to take this back. It's in Louisiana.
11: It is Louisiana.
9: It's in Louisiana.
8: Oh, that's my bad. I told you it was in Florida. My bad.
9: I was also taking Florida.
8: All right, listen up, people. Listen to the story.
9: All right, Sheriff Greg Champagne in...
8: What now? Drinking champagne.
9: Sheriff Greg Champagne has awarded a prize to one of his deputies who happens to be an alligator.
8: Where's this fellow the sheriff of?
9: He's a sheriff in St. Charles Parish. So there's a gentleman named Victor Rivas who was driving impaired and ran into a bridge and got his car messed up so that he couldn't drive it. The police were chasing him. So instead of just giving up, he jumped off of a little bridge into a swamp, started running away, and got attacked by an alligator. And so the deputies had to rescue him from that, at which point they arrested him. So the sheriff has...
8: Is this funny, Ed?
11: Yes,
8: you're about
11: it is.
8: To laugh. This man almost got ate up by an alligator. You think it's
9: he's
8: funny?
9: He's fine.
11: Well, he's fine.
8: Okay.
11: But and he's going to tell the rest of the story. But as folks are listening, I want you to consider doing what I'm going to do.
8: Okay.
11: Which is the next time my wife and I babysit, I'm going to use this let that be a lesson to you. To my grandchildren.
8: Okay.
10: Don't run from the cops.
11: You don't run from the cops.
8: Okay.
10: Don't worry about not getting confronted by the cops. That's okay. Just don't run from them.
11: You'd be out of the cruiser into the...
8: Especially if you're in Louisiana.
11: Jaws of an alligator.
8: You're going to have to run through a swamp.
11: So
8: I
11: tell
8: think
11: us
8: a jail cell is more appealing.
11: Tell us the rest of the story.
9: There's a picture. I'll give this to Brent to put up on our page. There's a picture of the sheriff giving this alligator, who is decked out in a sheriff's deputy outfit, obviously AI, but he's giving him a reward. And the sheriff's statement says the alligator was not injured and has since returned to its regular patrol of the swamp.
8: That's hilarious.
11: Is it funny? It is funny, isn't it?
8: What the sheriff did. I don't think the man almost being eaten by an alligator is funny.
11: If he had been eaten or even lost a limb, I would not have laughed.
9: He was not seriously injured.
11: It's almost like a biblical thing is what I'm talking about.
8: No, I agree.
11: The Bible does say that during the day of the Lord that people will fall into a pit, and when they climb out of a pit, a bear will grab them, or they'll lean their hand on a building and a snake will bite them.
8: Where is that in the Bible?
11: It's in there.
8: Okay.
11: I'll tell you, since you've asked.
8: It's in there somewhere. If it ain't, it ought to be.
11: I'm going to find it now that you've questioned me.
8: All right.
11: Go ahead with the rest.
10: It would have been more fitting, though, if this would have taken place in what y'all thought had been the state, which was Florida.
8: Yeah. Alligators are in Florida, too, but they're in Louisiana. So to recap, a man in Louisiana was trying to, his car...
9: He's driving drunk and drunk.
8: He's driving drunk, so that's terrible. And while impaired, he tried to escape across the swamp because he didn't want the cops to catch him. He was running from the cops.
9: He was.
8: And he jumped in the swamp. An alligator got him. And that's when the sheriff's deputies caught up with him, right?
9: That's correct.
8: So,
11: And since I was questioned, I would like an opportunity to respond.
8: Please do.
11: Amos 5:19. When God comes, it will be as though a man fled from a lion only to meet a bear, as though he entered his house and rested his hand on the wall only to have a snake bite him.
8: What does that mean?
11: It means that you cannot escape God's judgment.
9: Right.
11: Even if you run, even if you get away from one punishment.
8: You can run, but you can't hide.
11: See,
8: Wesley, what I did there?
10: That's
8: learned that
10: right.
8: Too.
10: Is that idiom?
11: An idiom?
8: An idiot? Or an alligator, one of
10: this
8: the
10: other. This guy was an idiot.
8: Yeah, he was an idiot. Anyway, he went to jail. He was driving drunk. That was his first big mistake. The sheriff said the alligator was not injured, as Steve said, and returned to his patrol of the swamp. But the funny thing that got my attention was the sheriff's department put a picture up of the sheriff giving an award, Deputy of the Year, to the alligator.
11: In a uniform.
8: And the alligator has the sheriff's deputy's uniform on. Can you put that on our Today's Issues Facebook page?
11: Now, folks should understand that we're having a little fun with this.
8: Yeah.
11: So please give this guy's name, the guy who did some alligator wrestling.
9: His name is Victor Rivas, 40 years old. And
11: for
9: he is
11: Victor, pray for him because God spared his life.
8: Yeah.
11: He needs to reconsider his ways.
8: That's
11: right. Give his heart to Jesus.
9: He's being held on a $17,000 bond.
11: So if any of you feel led...
8: He'd rather be held by a bond than an alligator mouth. I'll tell you that right now.
9: James
8: Am I right
9: Bond.
8: About that?
11: Yeah, you're right.
8: Amen.
11: You're right.
8: All right, 5 minutes left, Steve. What do you got?
9: All right. Hey, Bruce, the Alsatian dog is fine. I know you were worried about him. So Bruce, the Alsatian, and his owner.
8: Is that a kind of dog, a breed of dog?
9: Alsatian is a kind of dog.
8: So we got a dog. To establish the facts of the story right now, we got a dog named Bruce who's an Alsatian.
9: Alsatian.
8: Okay.
9: And he and his owner were near the Farne Islands in England, and they were playing in the ocean, and the owner, which I don't think we have his name, the owner's name, but the owner put Bruce on a little inflatable kayak. And they were playing around, and the kayak got away from the owner and went out to sea. In fact, 3 miles out, the dog was trapped. The dog was trapped on this kayak 3 miles out of the ocean. And so they called the Coast Guard, whatever the British version of the Coast Guard is, and they went out and they found the dog, and they rescued the dog.
8: Amen.
9: And the dog will be okay.
8: Bruce the dog.
9: Bruce jumped off of the kayak and tried to. He was a little scared, a little freaked out, so he tried to swim away.
11: Traumatic.
9: But they grabbed him by the scruff of the neck, rubbed him onto the boat, and he's going to be.
8: I've never heard of a dog named Bruce. Have y'all?
11: Well, just don't let me down. That's all I'm. all I was going to say.
8: Wesley, just don't let me down, Bruce. Wesley, you have to play a Beatles song
9: in my head.
11: No, well, it's
8: ELO, and that even.
9: Oh, it is. Isn't it?
8: It only sounds like Bruce.
11: It's not really Bruce. By the way, I didn't know this. An Alsatian is the British word for a German shepherd.
9: Really?
11: Yeah, that's what it says. The German shepherd, also known in Britain as an Alsatian. I guess that's because...
9: Of course they wouldn't want to credit Germany.
11: But I'm going to go and buy a German shepherd.
8: Can you imagine watching your pet float out to sea?
11: Oh.
8: And at least it was on a...
11: kayak.
8: A kayak, because otherwise it would have drowned, probably.
11: Oh, yeah.
8: But 3 miles out into the sea must have been one of those, what do you call them, when the...
9: Inflatable kayaks.
8: The undertows.
9: Oh, riptide.
8: Riptides and everything like that. So...
11: If you love your dog enough to take him along with you when you go into the water, then you don't... You'd be terrified to see him floating out to sea.
8: But the good news is a happy ending to this story. The what amounts to the British Coast Guard went 3 miles out into the ocean and retrieved this dog who was in the kayak.
9: They did indeed.
10: Reunited. 3 miles.
11: By
8: water. Yeah, the kayak floated 3 miles out into the ocean. I guess it's the ocean.
11: So I know dogs well enough that next time this guy goes, hey. Come on, Bruce. We're going out.
8: Go get him. Yeah, go
11: Bruce
8: get him, boy.
11: He's going to be going. Not me.
8: I'm not going out in that water.
11: You remember the last time?
8: Right.
11: You lost me.
8: Right. But, so it sounded like to me they were both in the kayak maybe at one time.
11: He was swimming next to it.
9: Yeah, he put him on the kayak, and he was guiding the kayak in the waves.
8: And he got away from him.
9: And then he got away from him.
8: I got you.
10: But we've seen the movies with the dog that talks.
8: Yeah.
10: This will be a good movie where the dog, where you can hear what the dog's thinking.
8: Right.
11: You guys ever seen the movie Max?
10: Yeah.
11: It's about a military,
10: I've seen that.
11: Yeah. That's a good movie.
10: Mm-hmm. That's a good dog movie.
8: Good dog movie?
10: Yeah. Good dog movie. That's based on a true story, I think.
11: I think you're right.
10: Yeah.
8: All right. Thanks, everybody, for listening to the show today. Today's Issue is the name of this program, and you can get it on podcast if you want to at our website. We post the podcast every day at afr.net. My thanks to Ed and Wesley, Steve, Brent, our producer, Cole, our video man, and Fred, our Canadian.
9: And Jenna.
8: Yes.
11: You don't forget Jenna.
8: And Jenna, our...
11: You won't interrupt her enough.
8: That's right. Jenna, our American lawyer. We'll be back tomorrow.
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17: 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Hey, this is Ryan Paul standing in for Chuck Bentley with My Money Life from Crown. Todd Jenkins at Fox says that people have blamed their financial woes on inflation, corporations, interest rates, and greedy pricing. He notes if money's so tight, then why does it look like nobody got the memo? Spending has never been more convenient or dangerous. Personal debt is rising. Loans, credit cards, and buy now, pay later services allow people to live beyond their means. Over time, these balances grow and interest compounds. Eventually, it becomes overwhelming. Financial stress is one of the leading causes of anxiety and conflict in households. When spending outpaces income, the pressure can strain marriages, disrupt peace at home, and lead to feelings of guilt or shame. Overspending fueled by comparison affects culture. Social media and advertising drive this cycle where people spend not out of need, but out of a desire to keep up. It's the trap of coveting that Scripture warns against. Financial margin erodes, and giving, saving, and planning for the future is postponed. 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But perhaps the deepest impact is spiritual. When spending is driven by impulse or identity, money takes on a role it was never meant to have. Hebrews 13:5 urges us to be satisfied with what we have. And Luke 16:10 reminds us that faithfulness in small things matters. True freedom isn't found in having more. It's found in trusting God with His provision and honoring Him with every financial decision. Is your credit card debt spiraling out of control? 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
18: 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Hi, this is Dave Zanotti. Let's talk about it more today on the Public Square. 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Why don't you check them out? Now, I'm not suggesting you get out, you know, the last wedding list and invite the whole world. We're just saying, why don't you take a moment in your own home in the privacy of your own dinner table and take a look at thinkdinners.com and see the materials and see what's going on and see the goodwill effort to try to help people have conversations again about why America matters and why the biblical truth of liberty flows through the founding era and through that document, and to learn how you can learn more about that fact. It's simple. It's easy to do. There's no hidden agenda. There's no data mining. None of this is going to any of the political parties, and none of it's inspired by any politicians. And there are no multi-billionaires funding this for their own agenda. This is people who work in leadership training, concerned to give people a platform to rethink the wonder of the Declaration of Independence in this 250th year. It's a good idea. We're thrilled to be a part of it. We're thrilled to be working with Think. You can go to thepublicsquare.com, learn more about it. You can go to thinkdinners.com, learn more about it. And then pray about it. Ask if this would be something you'd like. And don't be afraid to check it out privately, personally. Don't go jumping into anything until you're sure. But we'd love for you to check this out. I'm Dave Zanotti on the Public Square. We'll talk more about the 4th of July tomorrow. Please stay tuned.

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1: So good to be with you, friends. Another great week where we can look at important issues. I want you to know this week we're going to be addressing the speech that the vice president gave at the March for Life on Friday. We'll deal with that after today's show. Today's show, we have a very special guest to talk about an issue that's impacting you, whether you know it or not. Now, if you have been listening to the show, you know that we celebrated some of the changes taking place in the health arena, the changes to the vaccine schedule, the revamped food pyramid. And I say, amen, it's about time. But I found an article from Molly Engelhardt, who I am following closely because she is an expert in this area. She says there's a growing divide emerging within the Republican Party in particular, and it isn't about personalities or rhetoric. It's about chemicals, because chemicals are happening whether we know it or not in the food supply, in the way that we grow our food, in pesticides that are happening throughout the agriculture industry. And she is with me today to talk about this fabulous article and also to look at solutions. In case you're not remembering who Molly is, Molly Engelhardt is a regenerative farmer and rancher at Sovereignty Ranch. And she's committed to food sovereignty, which is actually very important, soil regeneration and homesteading self-sufficiency. She's the author of the book Debunked by Nature: Debunk Everything You Thought You Knew About Food, Farming, and Freedom. She was on with me recently to tell her journey from going from a vegan chef and an LA restaurateur to hands in the dirt farmer and mother of, I think it's four, Molly, but you'll have to remind me. And I'm so grateful to have you back to talk about pesticides. I know that sounds funny in some people's conversations, but for those of us who care about the food supply, what we're taking in without realizing it, here we are making good choices about food and health and getting enough sunlight to form that vitamin D and all the other things. All the while, we might be taking in chemicals that are actually harming us.
2: Yes, ma'am. I think that the most important thing for us to think about is, you just mentioned about at the pro-life march, we have to think about pro-life farming. Like, we think of these things as separate, right? You're like, we'll address this tomorrow. Mm-hmm. But if we're spraying our food with chemicals, we're killing our unborn children, or we're sterilizing ourselves in order to not be able to have children. And this is so important. And pro-life farming is to have there be life in the soil, life in the food, and resiliency in our families and our communities. And so you, in my opinion, cannot be pro-life and also be pro-chemical farming. Those two things cannot coexist. And that is something that I think people aren't making that connection. We're not even thinking about that. But what I was talking about in the article was not that, but I thought of it when you were saying.
1: I love it. I love it. You're absolutely right. I do not believe I've ever heard anybody have that in a speech. So you will be the first one to go on record to tie the regenerative farming. But it makes sense for those of us who've raised children and tried to plant anything in the soil. I learned a long time ago as a gardener, it's all about the dirt. And if there's no life in the dirt, your plant's going to die. And I learned that's 101, right? For anybody that wants to grow something in their garden, imagine then somebody like Molly who has to help us understand to feed lots of people, to feed nations. You have to think about the dirt. Going back to George Washington Carver, he figured that out when they were destroying the soil and came in with all kinds of solutions. So this article in particular, I found fascinating because you're saying, listen, people are applauding what are important steps in vaccine changes and new promotion of testing, which I'm all for. But you're saying there are these bigger issues that if we don't address them on a large scale, these things won't be enough.
2: I mean, they won't even matter, because what's happening with the pesticide liability shield, with the Supreme Court taking up Monsanto's request for them to overturn lower courts, and we're not saying they will overturn, but that's the Monsanto thinks that they will, and that's why they're having the higher court take it up. And then we can look at multiple states that are having the liability shield issue being slipped through, and it's all being in the name of labeling and informed consent and making sure people know. But as I played out in my article, the person who's wearing a suit and spraying the chemical may have read the label, but the parents and the children downstream on the food, in the park, on the golf course, are not privy to what was sprayed and what is in their food stream and in their water stream and in all around them and in the air and coming down in the rain on their heads. And so this idea that if we change the laws and we just say as long as the labeling on the packaging gives people the understanding that there could be cancer, there could be melanoma, there could be this, there could be that, then we don't need to be liable if people get sick from our product because we warned them. We had the duty to let you know, and we did let you know. Well, these laws are popping up, already been signed into law in Georgia. And so these are de facto liability shields, and we cannot allow this. We see what happened with the vaccine liability shield that happened in the 86. We've gone from 9 shots to 72 or 96, depending on, you know, how you count them and which ones are divided up from each other. So this is just crazy exponential growth of chemicals in our body. This is going to be exponential growth of chemicals in our water and our food. And as is, the sperm count of a man, we've spoken about this, is going down and down and down. And so by 2040, the average man in modern America or other westernized nations is going to be zero. My son is 5 years old. So what does that put him at his breeding age at that time? I am pro-life, and I am, people talk about reproductive rights. I want my children to have the right to reproduce. I do not want that right stripped from them. And so I actually think that that's the reproductive rights that we need to be fighting for. And we need to change that term around and say, yes, yes, I'm a yes for reproductive rights. My children deserve the right to reproduce, and it cannot be taken away with chemicals. And I think that many old school Republicans that are in places of power have been used to business as usual. We're pro-business, and so we're not going to be anti-chemical because we're pro-business. And I think that that time is dead, and they may not know it's dead, and they're still trying to go around as business as usual, but they will get primaried and they will lose their place because the MAHA coalition of mothers is powerful and are not necessarily traditional Republicans, but they are rubbing off on traditional Republicans. There are people coming into my restaurant that have never thought about seed oils and chemicals and, and Roundup and fortified flours. They've never thought about these things, and now they're passionate about them. So we're not just talking about this small part of the coalition anymore, the MAHA moms. We're talking about it's spread to the rest of the coalition. I just saw a study, not a study, but what, when they do a poll for Texas Republicans, 70% are anti-chemicals in their food, do not want to expand the rights of chemical companies if it will impact our food, our air, or our water. 70%. That is amazing. A very high number.
3: It is.
2: And so I suspect that these Republicans, it was a Democrat who stopped it, the from being in the big, beautiful deal or whatever the last thing was. And it was a Democrat who just stopped it in the Appropriation Committee. And I'm saying we need to wake up, conservatives, and recognize that your base now cares about healthy food and now cares about chemicals in their food. And of course they do, because anybody that's pro-life is going to be anti something that ends in the word side, because side means to kill, to murder. And so pesticide, fungicide, herbicide, those are all words for death. And we need to be pro-life farmers, and we need to be pro-life people. And we need to remind our elected representatives that it is their job to protect the lives of the families of their constituents. And
1: let me do a recap here. I love where you're going with this and your zeal. Well, this is why we have you on, Molly, because you are literally in the trenches, in the dirt. So you went from owning restaurants as a vegan, and now you're a rancher, beef rancher, and regenerative farmer. And I mean, your story, if you have not heard Molly's story, you've got to go back and go to carrieabbott.com. Just type in her name. Molly is M-O-L-L-I-E and Engelhardt, E-N-G-E-L-H-A-R-T. You will love her story, and it's a story of faith and also of just waking up to the realities of how the system works. One thing I want to clarify is that sperm count worldwide is down 50%. A lot of people aren't aware of that. We've done shows on that. I'm curious if you're connecting pesticides to part of that reason. I know it's not the only thing, but are you saying chemicals and pesticides are playing a role in that?
2: Yes, I'm saying that I think it's cumulative, of course. And I think that people will say, well, there's correlation and not proven causation. And so I will agree, and we have to be careful about what we say, but we can see that the downward spiral has gone significantly more down since 96 when we started spraying Roundup or glyphosate on our grains directly. We also know that atrazine can turn perfectly healthy frogs from male frogs to reproducing female frogs.
1: Yes.
2: And so we know that there's impact on hormonal impact. And then we know that the gut microbiome has hormonal impact. And then I also want to say that many of these chemicals are endocrine interrupters, and they register in our body just like estrogen. Mm. And there's a huge issue with also polyester clothing. I just did a show about how a gentleman that lives near me had very low testosterone, below 250. And just by changing all of his clothes to cotton clothing, his testosterone went up over 500. So it went up more than 250 points with wow. no other changes, except for he was already eating organic food and blah, blah, blah. But just changing his clothing and not having synthetics against his skin made a huge difference in his testosterone. And so I think that there's been studies showing male fertility impacted by plastics.
1: Plastic, for sure.
2: Petroleum mm-hmm. products are the base for many fertilizers. Many fertilizers are made out of petroleum. Well, then we're spraying the waxes and the different other kinds of petroleum directly on the food to make it last longer, which are acting like endocrine interrupters in our body, specifically treating our body like it's estrogen. And so it is mm-hmm. impacting men's virility and their ability to reproduce. And so
1: I would go one step further, because I'm willing.
2: Okay, let's now, go.
1: Because our hormones impact so much of our whole body, our whole system, as you well know. A lot of people think it's just about reproductive. It's not. It impacts your brain. It impacts the way you think. It impacts the way you act. So if we have sperm count going down and we have male reproduction being impacted and the hormones, let's just say the impact on men is going to be in their behavior as well, and their attitudes and their willingness to take risk and do what men do. And we see that in behavior, don't we?
2: We do. And I was sitting with my friend just the other day at this cafe in San Antonio. And I looked around and I said, if an EMP or something hits right now and there's no power and nobody's car works, how many of the men around here are going to get their families to safety? And
1: interesting.
2: It was a sad number, like based right? on our guesstimation,
1: observation,
2: based on my observations. But it is very, very interesting. And I think that it also, we have to understand that when there's all of these, you know, gun violence and there's this and there's that, our mental well-being impacts how we act in the world. And of course, there's porn and there's video games and other things that right. are impacting our mental health. But fundamentally, if we don't have good microbiome, then our brain is not working. And, you know, when you're very little in an embryo in the belly, in the uterus, the part that splits apart between your head and your gut, they're one piece and it splits apart. And so they're deeply connected, always have been. And mm-hmm. so that is why it's very, very important for us to have healthy gut. And that is yeah. something that's completely being destroyed by these chemicals. And so I don't think that we could even estimate how deeply bad the ripple effect of these chemicals are. And yeah. when you start to try to point it out, they're going to tell you it's correlation, not causation.
1: Right,
2: but we so can't just keep drinking chemicals and thinking there's no impact. And that's literally, not what right. God asks us to do. That no. is not what dominion is, I promise.
1: No, I'm with you. I'm with you. This is so fascinating and so important. And listen, we need to take a quick break. We're having a fantastic conversation with Molly Engelhardt. And I'm sure that you are leaning in, friend, because I know this listening community, you care about these issues. We'll be right back.
3: 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ADF is one of the nation's most respected and successful United States Supreme Court advocates, with various roles in 74 Supreme Court victories. Since 2011, ADF has represented parties in 15 victories at the Supreme Court on behalf of pastors, churches, religious organizations, college students, family-owned business, and pro-life pregnancy centers. 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Today, more than ever, we need legal advocates who are committed to protecting religious freedom, free speech, marriage, the family, parental rights, and the sanctity of life.
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1: We are so honored to have Molly Englehart with us. She's a regenerative farmer and rancher, and she is very knowledgeable, as you can tell, about what's going into our food. She owned many restaurants in LA, was very successful as a vegan chef and restaurateur, and then changed the way she was thinking, which was a very costly move for her, by the way. And her story, you can go back to carrieabbott.com and just type her name in there, and you will be able to listen to her testimony, what God has done in her life. And Molly, I told you this the first time, but I'm so grateful for people like you who go through an authentic journey where you see things in a different way. You're willing to share that with other people. And you have been really thrust into the limelight in a sense where you are speaking to issues that impact nations. As a regenerative farmer, have you noticed from this administration any more support than previous administrations? And what is it that you're calling for? Because you've talked a little bit in the first segment about liability shields. In other words, legislatures passing laws where Monsanto and others are not able, or they're able to put it on a label somewhere, but the person who's playing in the park down the street never saw that label. And you're saying that's not good enough. And I agree with you. So first of all, as a regenerative farmer, are you feeling more support than previously?
2: As a regenerative farmer, no. As a mother, as a informed consent advocate, yes. Unfortunately, I think that DOGE did a lot of good things for getting rid of waste, but a lot of what they considered waste ripped the rug out from so many farmers, and especially small scale farmers that were providing food to schools, providing food to prisons. I have a friend who put millions of dollars into a mill to freshly mill flour for the local schools in Arizona, and they would be getting this freshly milled flour every week with all the nutrients wow. still in it and feeding the kids. He spent $2 million and he was supposed to get 50% of that money back as a grant from the government. They had promised it, and that was ripped out from underneath him as wasteful spending with DOGE. And I say wasteful in quotation marks.
1: Yes.
2: So
1: really
2: I feel disappointed in the things that they chose to rip out from underneath people. I have another farm in California that I hold the note on the farm for the family, because they were not able to get a loan in their name originally with their income and et cetera. And they had an amazing deal also feeding vegetable boxes to different families and being able to take SNAP, and there was a middleman and da-da-da-da-da, and that got ripped away from them, and it's like $19,000 a month of income. Wow. And so I think that getting nutrient-dense food to human beings should never be considered wasteful spending.
1: It's not. You're absolutely right.
2: I'm anti-government interference in so many things, but when we are doing the work to support local food getting to local people and not just ever expanding supply chains, that's never wasteful. And so I'm highly disappointed in the ways that those were ripped out. And I've been,
1: you think that it will change with the SNAP program changes and requirements, because I know that's a major push now, is to get whole food and real food to kids.
2: I hope. But the thing is that I don't think we had to rip the rug out and make people leave their farms in the interim to do that. And so I think that this almost $1 billion, $790 million dedicated to regenerative agriculture is a good start. But and Brooke Rollins, and they made a big deal about it. Mm-hmm. And I think having people, and I wrote about this in the Epoch Times, having regenerative agriculture spoke about at the highest levels of government, I think that that gets it more into the zeitgeist, gets it more into our minds. And so people are caring about it. But if I'm going to be honest, that's a tiny little drop in a bucket that they just held back from the money that Trump is subsidizing corn and soy. And he was subsidizing the soy farmers because they couldn't sell to China. But really, that's a fragile system. We shouldn't be growing all this soy for China, and then China's our greatest adversary, and then they don't want to buy it because of trade issues. We should be growing a diversity of food for Americans. We need to hunker down. We are in the 250th year of a nation. There has never been an empire that has stayed the empire in the world more than 250 years. Right now, we need to hunker down. We need to take care of ourselves. We need domestic oil. We need domestic security. We need secure borders. Food. But most of all, we need secure food, because in an emergency, it will be air, water, food. And we are not valuing our air and our water and our food. And I believe that small farms need to be treated like infrastructure, and feeding Americans American food should be a priority. And it is not currently a priority. And I am disappointed in that. And so
1: I voted for this
2: administration.
1: Yes, I join you in that disappointment. But this is why we're talking about it, because, as you said, getting it into the conversation, people listening to this show and others who have influence, we are hoping and praying that this conversation, your articles, your books, and your colleagues.

0: on the label, then we can't be sued for causing harm.
1: Okay, like the vaccines. All
0: Like,
1: right.
0: we have
1: Vaccines.
0: informed you.
1: Yes.
0: You know that it's
1: The
0: causing
1: liability's
0: harm.
1: gone.
0: The liability is gone. But if I am a mother and I'm busy and I stop to get a pizza, and this is right now in this world we live in currently, this is not a future idea. 100% of conventional wheat is being sprayed, not just before they prepare the field with pre-emergence and all that. They are spraying chemicals on it to make it dry at a specific dye and dry so that they can harvest it at a specific time. And this is very efficient. Well, when they went to the EPA, because they knew they figured out this magic where we could spray it, kill the grain, and then harvest it 2 weeks later, they went to the EPA and they said, we need to change the parts per million of glyphosate in grains specifically. So it went up to like 30 parts per million from 2 parts per million. So vegetables are still at the 2 parts per million, but grains are at 30 parts per million. But that doesn't really make any sense. It's not, why would it be safer to eat more Roundup when you're having a pizza or bread or oatmeal than it is on carrots or zucchini? It doesn't make any sense, right? And so the reality is, we all have kids that eat too many carbohydrates because that's what kids love. And those carbohydrates are being sprayed with chemicals, and we do not have the right to fix that. And so I believe where we need to go with this is property rights. And I go over this in my article with the Epoch
1: Yes, you
0: Times,
1: do.
0: but we as conservatives have always valued property rights. And why is it when it comes to GMOs and chemical agriculture, we do not honor property rights? If I, as a farmer, have drift that comes onto my field, I have a friend, his name is Bob. He grows old kamut. I watched a woman get on her knees in tears because his grain healed her son that had severe autism. He was 5 years old, nonverbal, still in diapers, and by 7 years old was verbal and out of diapers, and
1: Wow.
0: now is a teenager with a job and going to college.
1: Wow.
0: So that
1: So important.
0: story, but his field got drift from a neighbor's field in Montana, and he lost his ability to sell it to the European market because it was too high to be organic in the European market because of that drift. He is not entitled to that neighbor to have to pay for his crop. He is not entitled to anything. But if my neighbor's cow comes and tramples my greenhouse, he has to pay me for that. So I don't believe that organic farmers should have to give up 25 feet on all sides of their farm. I believe that it's the chemical sprayer that needs to be responsible. And once we put that liability that if your pollen of your corn infects my corn with GMO, then you are accountable
1: So
0: for paying
1: true.
0: me for my crop. If
1: So true.
0: your chemicals get on my field, you are accountable for paying for my crop. Then it doesn't have to be that the government is making anybody do anything. Financially, it will be too much of a burden for the farmers to spray these chemicals because the impact they're having on their neighbors. But currently, we are not honoring
1: Okay.
0: those laws. So I think we need to
1: Right.
0: go back
1: I
0: to
1: hear you.
0: property rights.
1: Okay. Wow. That's such an important conversation. We need to end our time now with Molly Englehart. Thank you for joining me for your insights. We'll link people to the article. Friends, this is a big issue. We need to tackle it. We need to pray about it. And we'll see you next time.
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4: How do you do? We hear many testimonies from people addicted to alcohol or drugs or some other idol. Well, the man in this story was addicted to himself. And that's where he put his efforts, his time, and his money. And where your treasure is, there will your heart be also. The trouble is, one day he looked and the treasury was empty. And that's when his heart and mind and life were unshackled.

0: Sharing the good news through dramatic true life stories, this is Unshackled, produced in Chicago by Pacific Garden Mission. People living on the streets who come to Pacific Garden Mission have this in common. All are hungry, not just physically, but spiritually. The mission offers a safe place to sleep and nourishing meals that include the bread of life, fresh clothing that includes a robe of righteousness, and medical and dental care that include healing hidden hurts. Everything is free at the old lighthouse, including the gift of new life, which, like the other gifts, must be received and accepted to bring change. Then, like the man in this story, they are unshackled. And now for broadcast around the earth, here is program number 2,477 in the series Unshackled, the program that makes you face yourself and think.
1: Hello.
2: Hi, this is Kathy. Who's this?
1: Dave Rowland. Who do you want?
2: You.
1: Do I know you?
2: You do now.
1: Do you often call the dorm like this?
2: No, but aren't you glad I did? How else are you going to meet a girl? Rutgers doesn't have any.
1: True enough. Are you in college somewhere?
2: No, I'm still in high school, but all the guys are squares. You a freshman, Dave?
1: Yes, I'm a chemistry major.
2: Oh, a brain.
1: Well, I graduated first in my class, valedictorian and all that.
2: Oh, you mean you had to give the commencement address?
1: Yeah.
2: Well, did you put them to sleep?
1: Well, probably. Am I putting you to sleep?
2: Oh, no, not yet. So, what are you doing tonight?
1: Talking to you.
2: Oh, you can do better than that.
1: Yeah? Well, that sounds interesting.
2: Listen, you want to meet for coffee sometime?
1: Sure. I can pick you up.
2: Great. I'll give you my address.
0: Like many other young people who start college away from home, the man in our story was lonely, even though he was an excellent student, an athlete, and fairly popular. He had everything going for him, and that was the problem. It was all for him. This is the true story of how David Rowland broke out of that small space where he lived, right now on Unshackled.
1: I grew up in a family as close to average as they come. Two kids, two cars, and a three-bedroom home in the suburbs of Youngstown, Ohio, where Dad worked in a steel mill. Cub Scouts and Little League, Sunday school and church was a regular routine. That was our life. My parents bought me many things to confirm their love for me, but their gifts actually caused me to doubt their love. I was always driven to excel by an emptiness inside, a hunger for attention and love. When I graduated from high school in 1966, I had to leave my new car behind, but the future seemed to be mine for the taking. But I was lonely at college and glad to go out with Kathy.
3: It's a lot different being in college, huh?
1: Yeah. I like the freedom, but I'm a long way from home, and I miss my family and my friends.
3: Are you on any sports team?
1: Yeah. In fact, I'm on the football team, but I'm not a starter the way I was in high school.
3: Well, you're used to being number one, aren't you?
1: Yeah, I guess so. Straight-A student and all that. School's always been my thing. I got a lot of awards over the years.
3: Me? Well, I do just enough to get by.
1: Well, I like having goals and achieving them, Kathy. Isn't that what life is all about?
3: Life is whatever you think it is, Dave.
1: Well, I never saw that in the Bible.
3: You mean you read the Bible?
1: Yeah, sometimes, but I still don't understand it.
3: Me neither. I let the rabbis worry about that.
1: Kathy was Jewish, but at that time I didn't really know what that meant. I grew up thinking I was a Christian without really knowing what that meant either. We became good friends and spent many hours talking on the phone, but never fell in love. For a year after I joined a fraternity, I lived in the frat house, but the party life sabotaged my studies. So in my junior year, I moved back into the dorm.
4: Oh, how come you moved out of the frat house, Dave? That's where all the action is, man.
1: Yeah, that was the problem. I couldn't study. Too many distractions.
4: Yeah. The Greeks get all the chicks!
1: Well, I don't know about that, but there was a party going on all the time, it seemed.
4: Well, there's nothing wrong with that, man. I love to party.
1: Well, I almost flunked organic chemistry last year, so I knew I had to buckle down this year.
4: Cool, man. Hey, you want a hit?
1: Nah, I don't do drugs.
4: Oh, you ought to try it, man. Expand your mind.
1: My mind is stretched to the limit already. Uh-huh. I don't want it to snap.
4: Well, you ever need something to help you deal with the crud, you know, let me know. Because I can get reds, acid, anything you want, man.
1: I might as well get that. Hello, this is Dave.
2: Dave, you're back in the dorm.
1: Yeah, it's time to hit the books in earnest. Hey, how are you, Kathy?
2: Fine. Listen, I have a friend you gotta meet. She's pretty and smart, just your type.
1: I'm not interested, Kathy. I've never had a blind date, and I don't want to start now.
2: Aw, make an exception. You won't regret it. I'm telling you, she's terrific.
1: I don't have time. I have to hit the books.
2: You'll change your mind when you meet this girl. I mean it, Dave. Susan is a great person and fun to be with. You two were meant for each other.
1: Kathy?
2: Give her a call, okay? Get a pencil. I'll give you her number.
1: I made a date with Susan and didn't learn until later that it was her 18th birthday. In my self-centered way, I was relieved to see that she was pretty, and we hit it off right from the start. We went bowling and then stopped for a bite to eat.
5: You helped me a lot, Dave. That's the first time I ever scored over 100.
1: Well, you did all right, Susan.
5: You're very good at giving advice without making me feel like a fool. You should be a teacher or something.
1: No way. I want to make a lot of money. Teachers don't make much money.
5: That's true. But there are other compensations, like helping others, you know. Seeing someone become all they were meant to be.
1: Do you think we were meant to be something, like there's a plan for our lives?
5: Yeah, I guess I do believe that.
1: What about all the guys who go off to Vietnam and don't come back?
5: I don't know, Dave. Maybe there's a bigger plan we don't understand.
1: Well, if they're still fighting when I graduate, I'll have to go there. I'm in ROTC right now.
5: The war may be over by the time you graduate.
1: I don't know. It just seems to get worse every year. Susan touched something very deep inside me. A sensitivity that I'd been afraid to acknowledge. At first, I thought she was too good for me, but that didn't keep me from seeing her again and again. I craved love and was sure that she was the answer. The summer before my senior year, I went to ROTC summer camp for 6 weeks. When the weekend came, I drove all the way back from camp just to see her.
5: Oh, Dave, it's so good to see you.
1: Oh, you have no idea. I couldn't wait for the weekend to come so I could be with you.
5: Oh, you must be exhausted driving that far.
1: It was a grueling day.
5: When do you have to get back?
1: Tomorrow afternoon. I'll have to leave right after breakfast in the morning.
5: You came all that way and have to turn right around and go back?
1: I'd do it again just to be with you, Susan.
5: Oh, Dave.
1: I started my senior year in college with a heavy burden. Doubting all the time and effort I had poured into ROTC. Graphic news accounts on television made the war in Vietnam loom ever closer, ever more violent. And campus protesters made me wonder about my involvement with the military. I went to see my ROTC commander.
6: Sit down, Cadet Roland. What do you want to see me about?
1: Well, sir, I've been doing a lot of thinking about war and I have increasing difficulty with the whole idea of going to Vietnam and killing people.
6: That's what war is all about?
1: Yeah, I know. And I realize I have an obligation to the Army. Would it be possible to assign me to a non-combat role when I graduate?
6: A non-combat role? No, that's out of the question.
1: There's no alternative service?
6: I'd have to discharge you from the program.
1: Discharge me? That wasn't my intention.
6: There is no in-between. I will give you an honorable discharge, but you'll be eligible for the draft from then on.
5: But an honorable discharge is good, Dave.
1: I know, I'm not arguing that. But now I'll be drafted, and I'll still end up in Vietnam killing people. I don't want to do that, Susan.
5: Maybe you can register as a conscientious objector.
1: Maybe. I don't know much about that.
5: Most of them are deeply religious.
1: My church never taught anti-war doctrine. At least I don't remember hearing anyone say war is bad. I wonder if there's other grounds for not going to war.
5: Surely there's someone at the college who could help you.
1: I'll ask one of the chaplains. Are Are you disappointed in me?
5: No, why would I be? I'm glad you feel the way you do.
1: We grow up on patriotism. Fight for freedom and all that gung-ho stuff.
5: Sometimes the best way to fight for freedom is to stand up for what you believe in.
1: Yeah, I just have to figure out what I believe in. I was looking for another win, this time on the road to religious understanding. Everything I did was for self-aggrandizement. I was very confused at this time. I left no stone unturned in my search for identity and meaning. No stone except the most important one of all.
0: In a moment, we'll hear more about that stone and how Dave stumbled on it.
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1: I pursued conscientious objector status, knowing that even if I were drafted, I might be able to serve in some way other than fighting. I read the Bible, and Susan and I went to church together. I also found a draft counselor, one of the chaplains on campus.
6: Did you grow up in a family opposed to war?
1: No. This is something I've come to on my own. I just think we should find peaceful solutions to conflicts that come along.
6: Tell me, Dave, are you opposed to any kind of war, no matter what the reason?
1: I'm not sure. Is that a condition for being classified as CO?
6: Well, not necessarily. At one time, a man had to be a lifelong pacifist or a member of a particular sect and believe in God. But the court has loosened up on that.
1: What happens to a conscientious objector?
6: Some men perform alternative service with a hospital or a non-profit group. Others serve in a non-combatant branch of the military.
1: I'm willing to do either.
6: Dave, do you read the Bible?
1: Yeah, but it's not very helpful. The Old Testament is full of warfare. Sometimes God even told the Hebrews to take no prisoners. It's hard to reconcile that with the commandment, thou shalt not kill.
6: Well, the clarification of that passage is found in Deuteronomy chapters 19 and 20. Why don't you take some classes on the Old and New Testament?
1: I'm already enrolled in the Old Testament class.
6: Well, I see that you're serious about all of this. Dave, keep exploring your beliefs and I think we might get you classified as a conscientious objector.
5: This is really good, Dave. You should get an A on this paper.
1: You like that essay?
5: Yeah. Who would believe that the lyrics of a popular singer would have so much in common with Ecclesiastes?
1: It's obvious, isn't it, once you start looking? The futility of pursuing things all our lives.
5: Vanity of vanities, all is vanity.
1: There's such a feeling of melancholy in Ecclesiastes.
5: And yet there's something uplifting about the book as a whole, don't you think?
1: Like what? I mean, even the last verse is a downer. Listen to it. For God shall bring every work into judgment with every secret thing, whether it be good or whether it be evil.
5: At least God is in charge and we're accountable to him someday.
1: I wonder. A lot of scholars think the Bible is just a collection of literature handed down over the centuries, altered along the way.
5: Do you believe that?
1: I don't know. Every professor tells you to challenge everything you thought you knew. I used to think the Bible was sacred, but they say the Bible is myth. I guess I need more evidence. My draft board designated me 1-0. Conscientious objector on the basis of religious conviction. In June, I graduated And in August, Susan and I were married. The chaplain who had been my draft counselor performed the ceremony in the college chapel. I was on top of the world. I feel like the luckiest man in the world, Susan. I have a degree from a fine university. I don't have to go to Vietnam. And most of all, I have you.
5: I feel the same way, Dave. It's like we have a blank check for the future and get to write in the amount.
1: As soon as you get your degree, let's open our own pharmacy business.
5: We'll have to hold off starting a family.
1: That's fine, that's fine. I'd rather wait until we have some money set aside first.
5: Are you going to start working on your MBA degree?
1: Oh, you bet. I can get a much better job with an MBA.
5: It's wonderful to have goals, isn't it? To dream dreams.
1: It'll be even better to see them come true. Year after year passed as Susan and I set one goal after another. 4 years after we were married, she got her pharmacy degree and I had my MBA degree. We moved to Connecticut, where we began restoring an old 1833 federal house.
5: They're going to pour the swimming pool tomorrow, he said.
1: Oh, I can't wait. I've always wanted an indoor pool, and now we'll have it.
5: The house is looking beautiful, Dave.
1: Oh, it is, isn't it? It's quite amazing that we're only the second owner of this house.
5: Yeah, it's a great place to entertain our friends.
1: We've got to get started on setting up the pharmacy. It'll be the first one since the founding of the town in 1650.
5: Who could have ever guessed that we would accomplish so much so soon?
1: Before I was 30 years old, we achieved our two primary goals, owning our own business and having a house with an indoor pool. Susan ran the pharmacy and store while I worked as the director of a nonprofit health agency. But after we reached our goals, we began to drift, no longer sharing a vision, even after our first daughter was born. In spite of our success, I felt that emptiness again, which made me angry. We began arguing about little things. What are we having for dinner?
5: I made a casserole.
1: Oh, why do we have to have that for dinner again?
5: You can always cook if you don't like what I make.
1: Look, I'm just telling you what I like and don't like.
5: Well, I don't like the constant criticism.
1: Why do you have to take everything personally?
5: You do, too. You didn't like it when I reminded you about that loose railing.
1: I'll get to it as soon as I can, all right? But you're shifting the discussion to me, and that's a childish tactic.
5: Why don't we end this discussion before it gets out of hand?
1: Look, I'm sorry I hurt your feelings, okay?
5: Okay. Maybe we should start going to church again, Dave.
1: Okay. We could try that little church down the road.
5: Fine. Let's go on Sunday.
1: Like everything else, I jumped into church life with both feet. In a few years, people looked to me for guidance, but I knew that I didn't really have any to give. Even though I'd read the Bible many times, that same empty feeling came back to me. Nothing seemed to satisfy it, not success in school or in marriage or in business. After our second daughter was born, we tried a different church, and the next day a friend called me.
8: Hey, Dave, I saw you in church yesterday. Was that your first visit?
1: Yeah. We decided to visit a different church for a while.
8: Did you feel something different about our church? You know, something special?
1: Well, yeah, but I can't put my finger on it.
8: Well, it was good seeing you. Listen, I gotta go, Dave. Catch you later.
5: Who was that?
1: Charlie. He asked how we liked his church.
5: I really enjoyed it. Let's continue going for a while.
1: Fine. That's a lot further away, though.
5: Well, we can always sell the house and move closer.
1: Are you crazy? We spent many years making it just the way we want it.
5: I know, but I think this move will be more important for our future.
1: Well, at least the business is near the church.
5: That's the problem, Dave. I have to spend too much time working. I'd like to spend more time with the girls. I want to sell the store, too.
1: What? I don't want to talk about it, Susan. The house we had worked so hard to restore, the pharmacy business we had built for 9 years, all this was a big part of us, and now she wanted to sell it. I was angry. The emptiness inside always made me angry, but I had channeled that anger into hard work. If we sold everything, I would be left with nothing but the anger. After weeks of argument, though, I finally agreed to sell. Not long after that, I read a book that completely changed my life.
5: What's that?
1: It's a book I saw advertised on television. And it was free, so I ordered it.
5: Well, what's it about?
1: Not what I thought. It's about knowing God, having a personal relationship with Him.
5: Really?
1: Yeah. It says we're all sinners. I never thought I was as bad as other people, but in the eyes of God, we're all equally as bad. It says Jesus was God's provision for sin. He died in my place.
5: Interesting.
1: Susan, I've read the Bible from cover to cover a few times, but this is the first time I understood why Jesus died on the cross. He died for me and you.
5: Well, I see this book made a big impression on you.
1: Oh, I'll say. You've heard people talk about being saved. Well, this book describes a lot of famous people who were saved and then tells how you can be saved, too.
5: Well, what does it mean, saved?
1: Receiving Jesus as Lord and Savior, putting Him on the throne of your life. That's where I always sat. Everything I did was for me.
5: Well, you're being pretty hard on yourself.
1: Oh, you don't know the half of it. We may be successful to the world, honey, but my heart was empty and dark. I needed Christ.
5: You mean we're not saved?
1: I am now, and as soon as I finished reading the book, I prayed, asking God to forgive me of my sins. Read the book, Susan. You'll see. Susan read the book and soon gave her life to Christ also. I was amazed at how God began to work in my life. Before I was saved, I valued things and used people. After I was saved, I valued people and used things. I wanted everyone to know the joy of salvation, and I could see that some of my friends weren't saved, so I began preaching to them.
9: Boy, you sure have changed, Dave.
1: Jesus makes all the difference, Joe. Christ in you, the hope of glory. You know what's amazing? I've read the Bible many times over the years, but now I understand what I'm reading. I see Jesus everywhere in the Bible.
9: You sound like one of those guys who stands up and gives a testimony after being a drug addict for years.
1: Oh, hey, I was much worse than that. I was addicted to myself. I thought the whole world, including God, centered around me.
9: Well, look out, Dave. Next thing you know, you'll be an evangelist.
1: I wish everyone would accept Jesus as Savior. He took me right where I was, and He'll do the same for you. He really gives you new life. All you have to do is admit you're a sinner, believe Christ died for your sins, and receive Him as Lord and Savior.
9: Well, I say again, you're a different man, Dave. We'll talk some more about this. I gotta run now.
1: Yeah. So long, Joe.
5: Dave, don't overdo it, honey.
1: What?
5: Preaching to your friends.
1: He's not saved, Susan. What if he died tonight?
5: I know, but you don't want to drive them away with your zeal.
1: Listen, I wish someone had explained the gospel to me a long time ago. I missed so much. The biggest change in my life, other than salvation, came when Susan and I attended a marriage encounter weekend. All my life, I craved love and struggled with the realization that my wife couldn't give me the love I longed for. Suddenly, I understood.
5: You understand what?
1: I understand love. It's a decision, not a feeling. I used to wonder about my love for you because my feelings seemed to fluctuate.
5: Doesn't sound very romantic, does it? Love is a decision instead of a feeling?
1: Oh, it's much deeper than that, Susan. Feelings are so unreliable and changeable, but when you choose to love someone, it's a commitment. God chose to love me when I wasn't even worthy of His love. All the same, Jesus died for me, and that alone makes me worthy.
5: And then we love God because He loved us first.
1: That's right. God is love. He's the love I was seeking all those years. And once your heart is filled with the Holy Spirit, you never feel empty again.
5: And you can love others in the right way.
1: Now listen to this. I love this verse. Blessed be the God and Father of our Lord Jesus Christ, who hath blessed us with all spiritual blessings in heavenly places in Christ, according as He hath chosen us in Him before the foundation of the world, that we should be holy and without blame before him in love. The first chapter of Ephesians, verses 3 and 4.
5: When you love someone, you recognize everything about them. The sound of their voice, the way they walk.
1: And the way he died for us. From now on, honey, the Lord is the center of our marriage. My wife and I received Christ a dozen years ago. Today I serve as president of a Christian ministry to the handicapped. God has given us three daughters. And more than that, he's given us eternal life and a life here on earth overflowing with love.
0: Friend, that same new life is for you. You may not feel that you deserve God's love, but he loves you anyway and sent his only son to die for you as payment in full for your sins. According to John chapter 5, verse 24, Jesus said, "Verily, verily, I say unto you, he that heareth my word and believeth on him that sent me hath everlasting life and shall not come into condemnation, but is passed from death unto life." Forgiveness and eternal life were God's choice for you, and they can be your choice right now.
7: 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And our address? Pacific Garden Mission, 1458 South Canal Street, Chicago, Illinois, 60607. So until next time, unless our Lord returns before then, the doors to Pacific Garden Mission are open night and day. 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
1: We've all heard that too much screen time, especially social media, isn't great for our mental health. But what about our physical health? A new study found that kids who spend more time on screens may be increasing their risk for heart problems, things like high blood pressure and poor metabolism. Here's the key. A lot of damage seems to be happening because screens are stealing time from something kids desperately need, sleep. And other research shows it's not just when kids use screens, it's where. 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So parents, here's a simple takeaway. 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
1: For American Family News, I'm Robert Thornton. President Donald Trump signed a $70 billion immigration funding bill today, providing funding to ICE and Border Patrol for the next few years. DHS Secretary Mark Wayne Mullen said they are very excited and added many workers will now be paid for the first time since February. He told Fox he believes the legislation is great because Democrats will not be able to shut down the government.
2: Now we won't have the Democrats threatening to shut down Immigration Customs Enforcement, which is ICE, or shutting down our Customs and Border Protection, which is, you know, protects our borders. They can't do that anymore. They can't use that as a leverage against the American people and against President Trump.
1: The legislation includes $38 billion for ICE and $26 billion for Border Patrol until the end of President Trump's term. Today, the Justice Department said the FBI seized more than a dozen websites that officials say were part of a Chinese effort to target American workers who have access to classified or sensitive government information. The 13 websites were purported to be affiliated with consulting companies that advertise job openings for current and former holders of security clearances, but

0: officials said the companies were all fakes and the job postings were a sham. Additional so-called No Kings protests are set for President Trump's birthday celebrations. Fox's Michelle Polino reports.
1: Protesters are set to take to the streets as President Donald Trump celebrates his 80th birthday with a UFC cage fight on the South Lawn of the White House. The No Kings movement is planning a nationwide event June 14th and on screens across the country for Rise Up, Sing Out, a concert for the First Amendment, 7:30 Sunday in New York City. The 90-minute event is being hosted by the Committee for the First Amendment in partnership with No Kings and Indivisible. Organizers say the goal is to celebrate the freedoms guaranteed by the First Amendment.
0: A conservative activist and columnist says it is not surprising that only a tiny percentage of Democrats believe America is a special country. More from AFN's Chad Groning.
2: The nation's 250th birthday is just around the corner, but according to a new poll, fewer Americans, especially younger Americans, see their country as exceptional. According to the AP-NORC poll, only about one quarter of Americans say the U.S. stands above all other countries in the world, while 44% say it's one of the greatest countries in the world, along with some others. About 3 in 10 say there are better countries than the U.S., an increase from 19% in an AP-NORC poll conducted in June 2016. Perhaps not surprisingly, most Republicans, 57%, say the American dream still holds true, compared to about one quarter of independents and 17% of Democrats. Republicans are also much likelier than Democrats to see the U.S. as exceptional. About half of Republicans say the U.S. stands above all other countries in the world, compared to only 7% of Democrats. Robert Knight is a columnist for The Washington Times.
3: The poll shows that young people in particular aren't proud of their country anymore. It's not surprising that only 7% of Democrats believe the U.S. stands above all other countries in the world. They don't think America is particularly special.
2: Knight thinks it's because the left has done so much to bring America to its knees.
3: With unlimited immigration, millions of people who shouldn't be here, they have hammered away at the foundations of marriage and the moral order. They pushed homosexuality, transgenderism, higher taxes. They've done everything to bring America down, and they've conveyed support for this through the government schools. The major teachers' unions are controlled by Marxists.
0: Southern Baptists have been gathering in Orlando for this year's annual meeting and have elected Willie Rice to lead the denomination for 2026, and likely the next year as well. Rice is 62 and pastors Calvary Church, a large congregation in Clearwater, Florida. He told AFN the Southern Baptist Conference has been through a tough couple of years, but has rebounded nicely.
4: There have been some stresses in the last decade in SBC life that have created both the appearance and in some cases the reality that there were some things that weren't as grounded as they needed to be. There were concerns messengers had. And I think over the last couple of years that they've sent the message that, you know, the Southern Baptist Convention is not eroding.
0: That will do it for this version of the news. We invite you to find more news at AFM.net. I'm Robert Thornton.
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10: Good evening, everyone. Welcome to the Hamilton Corner here on American Family Radio. I'm your host, Abraham Hamilton III, joined by the Corner Contingent. Right across from me, my man, 100 grand, Mr. Bobby Rosa. But a little tang going on outside playing umpire doing the wiffle ball battles. You know, shenanigans going on in the office, you know, and in the screening room. We have producer extraordinaire. Although, from what I heard, he thought he was a Say Hey Kid Willie Mays for a second there. Sliding into second, but second might have slid into him a little bit. You know what I mean? The real J Mac is in the screening room, and we are ready to rock and roll with today's edition of the program at this very moment. Many of you, if not most of you, are making your way, your transition from your part-time jobs where you generate an income to your full-time jobs where you cultivate an outcome. And as you do so, I want to remind you to do so with intentionality, understanding the primacy that God places on family and welcoming God's view to govern, guard, and to guide your view and your engagement. The things swirling around us in our world work feverishly to capture our attention, to capture our focus, to capture our devotion and our commitment, to get us to give primacy and import to everything but our families. Too often, our families are left languishing to really receive just the remnants of a day that's spent. But I want to encourage you to reverse that, which is why I described our income-generating functions, whether we are entrepreneurs, employers, employees, however we may be, to understand that that is our part-time gig. That is what we do part-time. Yes, we all have our responsibilities and obligations, but we should not allow those things to encroach upon the jurisdiction of our families. If you're in the life stage where I am, where you have young children in your home, as they grow in stature, as they grow in maturity, one of the things that God is reminding us of by witnessing that is that you only have a small window with them. You only have a small window. So let us be intentional and invest in our families and invest in our homes. And there is no question as to what can transpire in our nation and in our societies if we will welcome the Lord to transform us in our homes, which is why I remind you on a daily basis, what goes on in your house? What is going on in your home? It's more important than what's going on in the White House. You do not have the direct responsibility and ability to dictate matters in the White House, but you have that direct responsibility and ability in your home. You know, it is shameful for us to know more about what's going on Air Force One than we know what might be on our teenagers' devices. You know what I'm saying? We got to reverse that, man. We've got to reverse it. In many ways, if you examine the way the government has expanded and gotten out of control, it corresponds with contractions in the families. You know, in many ways, people, you know, if you witness, for example, second wave feminism, you know, you've heard me talk about it before. You go over from saying, you know, women is just as good as men, and to, well, I don't need a man, and to, well, I'm a woman. Well, now I am a man. And if you look at it, a lot of people have forsaken husbands, so to speak, in exchange for the government functioning in some of the roles that husbands offer, you know. And then we have this corresponding contraction of authentic biblical masculinity because our society is overly feminized in so many ways, you know. And the major undergirding problem with all of that is that we have a massive epidemic in our nation of biblical illiteracy. And the consequences of that are outsized. You really can't wrap your arms around just how broad-reaching the consequences of biblical illiteracy are. It sets the stage for deception to be most effective. But that is why we endeavor in this program to begin every show by turning to God's holy word. The way we navigate our day is not by setting God's word on a mantle, on a coffee table, but by opening his word. And as we read his word, we welcome the God of the scriptures to read us. Today, we're going to begin in Deuteronomy chapter 34. The chapter is 12 verses long. I'm excited to be here. We'll be broadcasting on the road this week and next week. But so much is happening. I'll talk a little bit about that in the second segment. But in this chapter, the closing of the book of Deuteronomy, it describes Moses's death. And now start at verse 1 in chapter 34 of the book of Deuteronomy. And this is what the Lord's word says. Now, Moses went up from the plains of Moab to Mount Nebo, to the top of Pisgah, which is opposite Jericho. And the Lord showed him all the land, Gilead as far as Dan, and all Naphtali, and the land of Ephraim and Manasseh, and all the land of Judah as far as the western sea, and the Negev and the plain in the valley of Jericho to the city of palm trees as far as Zoar. Then the Lord said to him, this is the land which I swore to Abraham, Isaac, and Jacob, saying, I will give it to your descendants. I will let you see it with your eyes, but you shall not go over there. So Moses, the servant of the Lord, died there in the land of Moab, according to the word of the Lord. And he buried him in the valley in the land of Moab, opposite Beth Peor. But no man knows his burial place to this day. Although Moses was 120 years old when he died, his eye was not dim, nor his vigor abated. So the sons of Israel wept for Moses in the plains of Moab 30 days. Then the days of weeping and mourning for Moses came to an end. Now Joshua, the son of Nun, was filled with the spirit of wisdom, for Moses had laid hands on him, and the sons of Israel listened to him and did as the Lord had commanded Moses. Verse 10, since that time, no prophet has arisen in Israel like Moses, whom the Lord knew face to face. For all the signs and wonders which the Lord had sent him to perform in the land of Egypt against Pharaoh, all his servants and all his land, and for all the mighty power and for all the great terror which Moses performed in the sight of all Israel. Now, one of several things stand out from that text to me, several things. But one of them, and I pray this is encouraging for all of our seasoned saints who are listening now, the scripture notes, first, it seems that God is functioning as the eulogizer for Moses here. You know, God is the one doing so. And then the scripture says that the Lord is the one who buried Moses. And there's not a person who's been able to find Moses' burial site. The scripture also notes that though Moses was 120 years old when he passed, his eyes were not dim, nor his vigor abated at that late stage of his life. Clearly, that is the result of divine preservation. God is protecting him in many ways. But I just want to offer a notion that this is something that we used to understand in our society, that people aging wasn't always synonymous with having the diminution of faculties consistently. There's an over, and this has touched my own family. I got things going on. And at the appropriate time, I'll talk a little bit about that, some transitions that have gone on. And I'll just say it this way. I love having the opportunity to be on the air with you guys here. The times when I'm unavailable, rest assured, it's not because I don't want to be here. I won't go too far into it, but one of them, caring for my own parents. And things happen unexpectedly, but I'll leave that there for the moment. But there's this proliferation of cognitive decline and diminished capacities. And these are things that are overrunning. And what we fail to realize in some instances, a lot of the cognitive issues that we're seeing, a lot of them are tailored to having this horrible consumption of chemically modified things that might be edible. But I'm not sure we should describe everything that's edible as if it's food. Having sugars and everything and brain dehydrations and all these other kind of things. I would just encourage a bit of examination as to how in our own nation we aged historically versus how aging is happening now. Because there are things that are happening that are not the natural product of aging in our nation. And I'll just leave there. I'm not trying to go full Maha on anybody. But I'm just saying it's worth an examination, and you see it on one end with our more seasoned saints, but you see it on the other end with children. You know, prevalent obesity in children, 8-year-olds, 9-year-olds. Like, what's going on there? But the other thing I want to mention, and the Lord was intentional about highlighting the fact that though Moses has passed away, the time had come for Joshua to ascend. And I've been just chewing on this in my own heart, and what prompted me bringing this to the air today is I was just reflecting on the life, the lives of godly men, Christian leaders throughout our country. Some of them I've known personally, some who I have not known personally, but I've gleaned from their wisdom and their witness from a distance. And I wonder if we recognize what God may be attempting to show us through this, like a couple of people. This one may not be as well known as some as others, but Bob Woodson passed away a couple weeks ago at 89 years old. Now, for those who are not aware, Bob Woodson is the founder of the Woodson Center and the 1776 Unites initiative, which was a repudiation of the New York Times' 1619 Project. A lot of the critical examination of the 1619 Project came from Bob Woodson. He was a Christian who had an Imago Dei-based understanding of civic engagement, which led him to say, listen, we don't need to try to address poverty with government handouts. We need to unleash the reality of God's design for mankind and allow people to flourish. And one of the things about Bob Woodson, and this is a man who I did not know personally, but I know lots of people who did know him personally, and I gleaned from him from a bit of a distance, but that he was a man of integrity. Who walked it like he talked it and did far more behind the scenes than people ever saw in terms of his public engagement. He did children's books and cartoons and he did amazing things. And then he passed away. I talked a bit on this program about Dr. Vody Bachum, who passed away in September at 56 years old, which was just about 2 weeks after Charlie Kirk was assassinated at 31 years old. September of 2025. Then Dr. James Dobson passed away in 2025 at 89 years old. Pastor John MacArthur, 2025, passed away. Phil Robertson, the founder of Duck Dynasty from my home state in Louisiana, passed away in May of 2025 at 79 years old. Don Wildman, he passed away in 2023. Dr. Walter Williams, who has been a guest on this program, it was a bit further, passed away in 2020. The televangelist James Robeson passed away just a couple days ago. And I'm just, you're looking at, there's so many other people who have been passed away. And I'm wondering if we're recognizing what God may be attempting to show us. Because there are lots of giants who have made tremendous contributions for the faith in our nation. But I'm wondering if we recognize when Moses passed away, God had a Joshua available. Do we truly have a generation of Joshuas who are ready to step up? Because I'm concerned, as I've been saying quite a bit lately, that the continued secularization of our nation.
11: 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The Fellowship's C.J. Burroughs continues sharing one of our heroes of the Holocaust stories called A Woman of Great Generosity and Courage.
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10: Welcome back to the Hamilton Corner. Abraham Hamilton III here, just to continue the thought that I was providing before, that you think about this in the list of names that I provided, just that's not everybody. These are just some of the people who have been impactful to me, and who I either knew personally or knew through people. But looking at what's happening, and I mean, I think in a lot of ways that there's too many in our country who don't truly understand, from a spiritual standpoint, how we even arrived at a second term with President Trump. And I've explained this before on the radio, that when President Trump was elected the first time as a president, and I did not rejoice, not because of anything personal having to do with President Trump, but because I believe I understood what was happening. My expression of "she who shall never be president" developed because I knew from a policy standpoint what "she who shall never be president" would do, and how a lot of the things that she would do would not have much. It had been very, very hard to come back from. And so I recognize it as a reprieve. So more than a rejoicing, it was an exhale. I was invited to an event at the inauguration, and I respectfully declined that invitation in 2017 because I said very plainly, I just said, I don't believe God has called me to be a sycophant of a person, but to remain in a position to be able to call balls and strikes. Because as prestigious and as important and as significant as the U.S. presidency is, I mean, it absolutely is the most powerful position in the world, frankly. Leaders need godly encouragement, and that encouragement is not all glad-handing. You know, it's not yes-manning. It's that encouragement is calling balls and strike. When you do well, encourage that. When you don't do well, to say, hey, this is bad, this is wrong, and this is why. And so I didn't want to be kind of roped in into a position, and I believe I was from the Lord at that stage. Now, there are other people who, and to be clear, I was not invited into an official capacity as an advisor, a spiritual advisor, nothing like that. No, nothing like that. It was just an invitation to like a party, like a celebration event. That's all. And then we had the shenanigans of 2020. And by God's grace, he spared us from "she shall never be president," the remix. And I mean that when I say spared us. This is not personal. I don't have a personal beef with cackling Kamala, but frankly, she would have been a disaster for our country and would have exacerbated a lot of the horrors that were initiated under Mr. Ice Cream Man. I mean, you got the stuff happening now, and it's just, and politics is so disgusting at times. You have Jill Biden saying now, oh, she was so afraid her husband suffered a stroke during the debate. Yet you were going around the country saying, but yeah, he's fit to be president. it's. But getting back to what I'm saying here now, with President Trump's election, his second term, I'm gravely concerned that too much of the church is kind of falling asleep. Or remained asleep, not recognized that, yo, this has to be, if we're going to have the type of course correction we need in our nation, this has to be setting the stage for what will come next, because this is a limited time. This is a limited time. And I'm not sure we have a sufficient understanding of what's needed to be pressed forward in this window of time, this window of opportunity that we have on the policy front. And one of the things, like, for example, no matter how you slice it, and I know ultimately President Trump is his own man. There's been lots of banter back and forth about, well, are there negotiations? And I said long before, many of you guys remember, how can you negotiate with people who use tequila as a tactic? Like, how can you do that? And I am certainly not in favor of just bludgeoning people, but you have to understand the ideology of the people that you're dealing with. Every day that the Iranian murderous zealots are breathing, they view it as victory. Do you understand that? Am I making sense, Bobby? They view every day that they're breathing, and they are, in their minds, staring down the great Satan, they view it as a modicum of victory. Now, I know none of this makes sense to us in our understanding from a Western perspective, but you have to understand their ideology. So when you understand that, that every day that they are persisting and they exist and they're able to kind of embroil the U.S., what they view as the great Satan, in a quagmire, because a quagmire for us is not military. They know that we know that they know that we know. We could blow them away immediately. So then from their perspective, they could just blow us away. Why don't they? See, they view the fact that the U.S. has not blown them away completely as favor from their demonic deity. No. Do you understand what I'm saying? So this is some free advice. I know that there are people in the White House who listen, so I hope you're listening now. Whatever you want to accomplish, the time is over, in my estimation, to rely on negotiating continually. Because what they are going to do is going to try to rope-a-dope you. Mm-hmm. They are wicked, but they're not stupid. Mm-hmm. They understand the political landscape in the United States of America. They understand that President Trump is facing midterm elections with not him personally, but the party that supports him is facing midterm elections. And they are of the mind that if they can just hold out, you understand what I'm saying? If they can hold out through the midterm elections, and they would anticipate a changing of the majorities in our Congress, because these people understand how our politics works, they are going to try to continue to rope-a-dope the United States of America to get through the midterm elections in hopes that the midterms are turned in a way that will have President Trump further embroiled in domestic quagmire. Guys, I'm telling you, this is how they think. So they're going to continue to say they're going to do the hokey-pokey with negotiations. Oh, yes, we're negotiating. Oh, no, we're not. Oh, yes, we're negotiating. Oh, no, we're not. Oh, we have a framework for a deal. Oh, we no longer have a framework for a deal. All the while, they also know President Trump said that we were only going to be there a couple weeks. And how the continuation of our presence there also bolsters the political difficulty. So the free advice is this. Whatever you believe is what should be accomplished there for the benefit of the United States of America and our objectives, you must do it, regardless of what they're saying. You have to do it. The only thing that these murderous, zealous Shiites understand is exercises of force. That's it. Because to continue to try to, you cannot use diplomacy with people who don't have regard for diplomacy. Do you understand? They have no regard for diplomacy. Merle's making a good point. She says, I think Trump knows their song and dance. He's just not saying what he's doing. That's perfectly fine. That's perfectly fine. But here's the problem with that, though. Domestically. That's the problem. Like, I'm not saying you even need to say what you're doing. I'm saying there has to be some level of communication to the United States of American citizens here. Because the longer it continues, the more you can anticipate a winnowing of support. That's just the reality. Now, if you've made that calculus and you've concluded that, well, that is a risk you're willing to shoulder, okay. Okay. My suggestion would be simply whatever you got, whatever it is that you identify that must be done, then we have to do it. I also will say, and I hope people realize, and maybe many of you already realize this, but the term Iran is really an interpolation of Aryan into Farsi, because the nation is mentioned throughout the scripture as Persia and as the descendants of Elam. And you search the scripture, you'll find that God has a plan, unsurprisingly, for Elam, for Persia. But it ain't dealing with these murderous clerics. And there's a distinction between clearly the zealous, murderous Islamic regime and the Persian people, of course. But we've witnessed instances over the years of how the Persian people are tired of the mullahs. But the free advice I want to offer is, man, whatever it is that is the United States of America's objectives there, we have to just do it. You cannot rely on negotiating with people who have no regard for diplomacy. You can't. Which is why you have this consistent back and forth and back and forth and back and forth and back and forth. All right. I'm going to leave that where it is. I thought I didn't even mention this. This is the week. This week we'll be in Richmond, Virginia. We'll be there. We'll broadcast the show live from Richmond on Thursday and Friday. This week we'll be at the HEAV convention. It is a very, very large convention at the convention center downtown there in Richmond, Virginia. Looking forward to having an amazing time there and encouraging God's people. Then the very next week we will be in Pennsylvania, Elizabethtown, Pennsylvania, broadcasting from there as well. If you're in the area, willing to come to the area, I'd love to see you at one or both if you're interested. I will be providing different presentations at both places, and I'm looking forward to that. After we finish those events, I'll give you some more information about events coming up later this year, because we'll still be on the road throughout the remainder of this year. There's lots of work that is to be done, but I pray that it is done to the glory of God. All right, I'm going to go here next. So today, all in some places around the country, do I have that? In some of the states around the country, six or seven states, we have primary elections going on right now in the country. And one of those places, one of those states is the state of California. Now, I know what people say and I know what people think, but just on Sunday, 2 days before primary election day, local law enforcement officials found ballot boxes with burned out mail-in ballots. You heard me right. Burned out mail-in ballots just 2 days before primary election day. Listen to and watch clip number three. Clip three, go.
15: Vote by mail ballots were found burned inside a ballot box in Los Angeles just 2 days before the California primaries. Election officials discovered the damaged ballots and they filed a report with the police department. They say a separate voting center was also vandalized. Investigators are looking into both incidents and are working to identify any voters who have been affected.
10: What do you know? 2 days before primary election day, what do you find? And this is in Los Angeles. Burned out mail-in ballots. That wouldn't be any more of that, you know, not widespread voting chicanery. Would it be? Not widespread. I'm sure that, oh yeah, and by the way, that was also the local voting facility that was vandalized. But I'm sure that's not widespread. You think that's widespread, Bobby? Two days. You think it's a coincidence that 2 days before the primary elections and they find a ballot box with burned up mail-in ballots? I wonder if any of those burned up mail-in ballots had, you know, I don't know, a box checked for Spencer Pratt to be the next mayor of Los Angeles. I wonder. Oh, and the mail-in ballot thing. I guess the Save America Act, really, we don't really need that because it's not widespread, you see. And we may have some fraud, some irregularities, but it's not widespread. Well, shouldn't we want to determine how wide it spreads? And it's mighty funny to me that though it's not widespread, it seems...
16: I'm Ruth Kramer with Mission Network News. In Pakistan, an acid attack on a female doctor in Quetta is raising new concerns about women's safety. Greg Musselman with the Voice of the Martyrs Canada says women and girls remain highly vulnerable. Christian girls are especially at risk of abduction and forced marriage.
17: We know of so many of these stories of these young women and girls that have been kidnapped and are living in just horrible situations right now, forced against their will into a marriage.
16: Earlier this year, Punjab province ratified the Domestic Violence Act, aimed at strengthening protections for women.
17: Now, it's also hoped that this law will now protect the kidnapping, forced conversions, and marriage of Christian girls.
16: But passing a law is just the first step. It also has to be enforced. Pray, too, for gospel opportunities, as that's the only true hope. And a 2025 Pew Research survey found that just 25% of parents talk to their kids about religion on a regular basis. Greg Yoder of Keys for Kids Ministries calls it a missed opportunity.
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18: We encourage families to just spend 5 minutes together around God's Word, around a Keys for Kids devotional or an Unlocked devotional for teen, and be consistent because consistency beats complexity.
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10: Welcome back to the Hamilton Corner. Do you expect to get any answers from the burned out ballots in Los Angeles? And again, this is one of those laughing to keep from crying moments where, you know, I get raked over the coals by people who are saying, oh, look, there Abraham again talking about this election fraud. I'm like, what would you call it? What do you call it when you can anticipate like clockwork things like, I don't know, 2 days before the primary, burned out ballots? And I know it's not in the entirety of the country, but once again, schemes, fraudulence, irregularities do not have to be widespread to be effective. To be effective, they don't have to be widespread. That's why the whole, oh, yeah, election fraud is not widespread, it really is irrelevant to the conversation. But the question should not solely be, is it widespread? The question should be, huh, to what end? To what end? since we're in California, you might as well stay there a little longer. Because this is something that's interesting to me. So some of you may remember or may be aware of, some of you may not be aware of this, but in 2020, with the combination of the Shmovit responses and the status in regressive states primarily, but really all across the country following the Minnesota riots related to George Floyd, there were many universities around the country who dispatched with requiring standardized test scores as a part of their application criteria. Many schools all around the country jettisoned that requirement. One of them that's on the top of my mind is MIT, who actually shortly thereafter put it back in place. And now we still need to standardize test scores. But an explosive report has now been published that includes over 900 members of the University of California system's faculty. Because University of California, they have their, you know, collegiate system, UCal Berkeley, UC San Diego, UCLA, you know, goes on and on and on. Over 900 faculty have published an explosive letter, and the letter follows a study that was conducted by UC California San Diego from 2020 to 2025, where the University of California San Diego found that there was a 30-fold increase in the number of students who had math skills that were below the high school levels that were necessary in order to study in science, technology, engineering, and mathematics. What they found, and I'll just give you a little bit of it, then I'm going to cut to a clip, is that for the time period since 2020 through 2025, UC California San Diego, University of California San Diego, found that 42% of students who were admitted into the math program were unable to do middle school math. And this is specifically students who had taken calculus or pre-calculus in high school. Another 44% had taken a statistics class. But according to the University of San Diego, UCal San Diego report, that they now are teaching remedial math classes. And for consecutive years, 20 to 30% of UC Berkeley's first semester calculus students who had participated in mathematical diagnostic testing displayed severe preparation deficits. What the study showed is that from 2020 to 2025, that the percentage of students who were enrolling for math disciplines, majors, minors, and math courses, that they required a significant portion, required remedial math training. And the quantity of students that needed remedial math increased 30-fold, specifically in the 5 years since they've removed the standardized testing requirement for college admission. Listen to and watch a brief clip from California on this exact point. It's clip number four. Clip four. Go.
20: The admissions, they pick up really smart kids, but they are unprepared for college. And it's my personal tragedy.
21: That's the sentiment from UCLA mathematics professor Dr. Oleg Gleiser, one of nearly 800 UC professors signing an open letter calling on the Board of Regents to bring back standardized testing for students applying to science, technology, engineering, and math programs. Those test requirements, the SAT and ACT, were eliminated by the Board of Regents in 2020 over concerns about equity and bias.
20: The point is, you have to place people who want to learn and can learn in the situation where I can give them what they need to learn.
21: The faculty letter points to a striking UC San Diego report, finding the number of incoming students with math skills below high school level increased nearly 30-fold in just 5 years. 70% of those students tested below middle school level.
10: So in light of this, the letter from the 900-plus faculty in California, they're saying we need to reinstitute the SAT or ACT requirement just on the math side. We need to go back to requiring an ACT math scores on an ACT or on an SAT as we are admitting these students, because it's impacting everybody. You have students who are coming to the colleges who are unprepared. And so there is a widening gap just in these 5 years, guys. From 2020 to 2025, there's a widening gap between the students who are prepared and those who are not prepared for these classes. Now, here's the thing, and it's, and you know how it goes, and it there is a reality that there are students who are brilliant who are just not good test takers. Then you also have a reality that you have some people who are good test takers who are not necessarily good students. But the entire premise of the discarding of the standardized testing was based on the perception that these tests are biased racially. All right. But what's interesting is that there's a comparison of the status between the status of how many students, including minority students, are admitted into schools who perform well upon being admitted into school in the prior regime where the standardized tests were required, and in the regime with the data over the last 5 years from 2020 to 2025. And it shows, and this is a part of the report, it says, quote, of the students for whom the SAT score was decisive in guaranteeing admission, because what happened, that the schools reported that there were instances where you had students who had low GPAs, but they had high test scores, specifically in mathematics. And these were minority students who had high test scores in mathematics, including black students, Hispanic students, Asian students, that had higher admission and performance abilities that were reflected by the test scores. So getting back to the report, it says, quote, of the students for whom the SAT score was decisive in guaranteeing them admission to the University of California system, that you had thousands of minorities who were admitted because of the test scores. Now, how often do you have that as a part of the conversation? You don't really often have that as a part of the conversation because, and this is what Thomas Sowell would describe as when you have a narrative that rivals what is true. The narrative did not allow for the discourse to include how many students who specifically were minorities were admitted into the universities because of their standardized test scores. You were not allowed to have that conversation because the focus was solely placed on the narrative of the perpetual grievance industrial complex. So now we have schools like MIT and the University of California faculty members cited MIT as an example. They say, no, it was a bad idea for the Massachusetts Institute of Technology to no longer look at standardized test scores in the math area to help them in assessing who should be admitted. It certainly should not be exclusively dispositive as to who is or who is not admitted, but to immediately conclude that the test in and of itself, the tests in and of themselves are inherently of such a bias component that we jettison it across the board. Well, we're now learning, and it's interesting that this is coming out of California, guys. That's why I'm pointing this out. You might expect to see something like this come from like Texas or Florida. But did you expect to see this coming from California, where you have over 900 faculty that says, you know what, about those standardized tests? As it concerns science, technology, engineering, and mathematics, it turns out that those tests actually helped us a bit. It helped us to identify students who are more likely than not, who are closer towards being prepared to build from a high school level foundation of mathematics to grow into the college disciplines. But not having that test be included has resulted in us having to adjust our curricular offerings to where we're spending far more time on remedial investments than we are on building what we're seeking to build for collegiate disciplinary mastery. It grieves me, man. It grieves me that this happens, because what ends up occurring, and this is the consistent evidence or the consistent result of Marxist intervention. Because when it seeks to make everybody equal, they didn't tell you equal in what direction. Communism makes the majority populace equally poor. You have equality in poverty. You're not equally increasing quality of life, increasing things. And it just, when we don't employ the Lord's word, man, we are the ones who lose out. Just because people are pushing some kind of newfangled idea or policy, it doesn't make it good. It doesn't make it good. We have to examine everything in light of the white hot scrutiny of God's holy word, with the Spirit of God leading in that query. Because you have situations like this, and as this has happened, it's been 5 years. What's been the consequences of that? How many students have had their collegiate life delayed by this, where at the time they should have been able to be building toward whatever career or entrepreneur pursuit they were building towards, and now have to go and do remedial courses? You know, how many seats in the schools at acceptance and admission that could have gone to more qualified students end up not going to more qualified students? You know, it is infuriating to me when people assert that ethnicity determines your capacity to function. Like the University of Washington years ago, they said that, well, you know, we're no longer requiring grammatical correctness in the English department because, you know, articulation of the English language and proper articulation of the English language, you know what, that's racist. I'm like, that's one of the dumbest things I've ever heard in my life. Do you think you're helping these young people to grow towards success? By saying, you know what, when you turn in your papers, you don't have to. Punctuation, who cares? Spelling, grammar, yeah. Is that putting the students on a footing for success? Or is that putting them closer to the position where they have to be dependent upon someone else? Oh, man, Lord, help us to understand the times that we're living in. And while I'm saying all of that, I'm not saying that to cause you to be downtrodden in the least bit, because we must never forget that God has ordained us for such a time as this. He has determined the boundaries of our habitation and the times in which we would live. And so he has planted us here for this time. Let's be about our Father's business. Darkness is not an affirmative force. It merely reoccupies the space that is vacated by the light. Let us be the hands and feet of Jesus and light up the darkness.
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22: 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Hey, this is Ryan Paul standing in for Chuck Bentley with My Money Life from Crown. Todd Jenkins at Fox says that people have blamed their financial woes on inflation, corporations, interest rates, and greedy pricing. 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Financial stress is one of the leading causes of anxiety

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1: So we started talking about Think Dinners for the 4th of July. Hi, this is Dave Zanotti. Let's talk about it more today on the Public Square. Think, T-H-I-N-Q, and the Public Square, TPS, are working together to help people host dinners for friends and family around the table with materials that you can watch online and questions that you can have at the dinner table about why celebrating the 4th of July is important. Why don't you check them out? Now, I'm not suggesting you get out, you know, the last wedding list and invite the whole world. We're just saying, why don't you take a moment in your own home in the privacy of your own dinner table and take a look at thinkdinners.com and see the materials and see what's going on and see the goodwill effort to try to help people have conversations again about why America matters and why the biblical truth of liberty flows through the founding era and through that document, and to learn how you can learn more about that fact. It's simple. It's easy to do. There's no hidden agenda. There's no data mining. None of this is going to any of the political parties, and none of it's inspired by any politicians. And there are no multi-billionaires funding this for their own agenda. This is people who work in leadership training, concerned to give people a platform to rethink the wonder of the Declaration of Independence in this 250th year. It's a good idea. We're thrilled to be a part of it. We're thrilled to be working with Think. You can go to thepublicsquare.com, learn more about it. You can go to thinkdinners.com, learn more about it. And then pray about it. Ask if this would be something you'd like. And don't be afraid to check it out privately, personally. Don't go jumping into anything until you're sure. But we'd love for you to check this out. I'm Dave Zanotti on the Public Square. We'll talk more about the 4th of July tomorrow. Please stay tuned.
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4: I'm Ruth Kramer with Mission Network News. An acid attack on a female doctor in Quetta, Pakistan, is raising new concerns about women's safety. Greg Musselman of the Voice of the Martyrs Canada says women and girls remain highly vulnerable. Christian girls are especially at risk of abduction, forced conversion, and forced marriage. Punjab's 2026 Domestic Violence Act offers hope, but Musselman says stronger enforcement is needed across the country. Pray that women and girls will be protected. And a 2025 Pew Research survey found that only 25% of parents talk to their kids about religion on a regular basis. Greg Yoder of Keys for Kids Ministries calls it a missed opportunity. There's a lot at stake, but discipling your children doesn't have to be hard. Resources from Keys for Kids Ministries can help. 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I'm Ruth Kramer.
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7: Thank you for joining us today here on Crosspoint. I'm Mark Taylor. Did you know that you're God's secret weapon as a Christian to combat the schemes of the devil? My guest today, John Ramirez, will tell us how you can

0: prepared an encounter with the enemy to gain the upper hand. John Ramirez, thanks for joining us here on Crosspoint, and we got some really good stuff to talk about here. The first thing I want to talk to you about is one of your books, Destroying Fear. John, I don't think I've seen fear like I've seen it in the last couple of years. Even upon Christians' faces, people of faith that were, I thought, had more faith than they actually did when they were faced with things that were fearful. And this book here you've written is titled Destroying Fear, and you've got strategies to overthrow the enemy's tactics and how to walk in total freedom. So let's kind of start it out, Destroying Fear. How do you get people to destroy fear?
1: The ironic thing about destroying the book, Destroying Fear, conquering, you know, living a life of total freedom, basically it came out before the pandemic, and the Lord told me to write a book about destroying fear, and I wasn't sure but why, the purpose of it, because, you know, I mean, everybody's talking about God has not given us a spirit of fear, and quoting scriptures and all that stuff, and that was like, I don't think I want to write that book, Lord, and Lord said, well, I want you to write it, and again, you know, always been obedient to God in the good times and the bad times, you know, the good and the bad and the ugly. I always obey God to tell me what to do. And I mean, wrote the book, and sometime after, you know, COVID-19 hit. And every person that got hit by the media and the hype of this COVID-19, you know, they call it epidemic, whatever they want to call it, but to me, it's just the devil's another trick of the devil.
0: Sure.
1: You know, and the Lord told me to write this book, and you know, fear is really I it's amazing, because it's like you're surrendering. When you let fear grip you, you give up your faith.
0: Yeah, that's when good.
1: When you let fear grip you, that means that you minimize God to your standards.
0: Yeah,
1: you don't see God high and lifted up anymore. You minimize them to just I'm just a man. You don't see God to be sovereign over your life anymore. That's one of the reasons the Lord wanted me to write fear, not only because of the COVID-19, but the things to come. The Bible says that, you know, that when it's going to be a time on the earth that fear, man will fear. And then on top of that, the Lord says, when I come back to the earth, will I find faith?
0: Yeah, that is good. You know, you put something in here in the book, on page 18, and I really like this. You say we are in a season where the Church of Jesus Christ on the earth is going back to the book of Acts, to the particular type of church that was born on the day of Pentecost. John, to me, that's great news.
1: Well, I believe there's a remnant out there. I don't think all churches are going to go back to
0: Correct.
1: That, because if, you know, you go to Matthew 25, you see the 10 virgins, right? That is, to me, the 10 virgins represent 100% of the church. They look the same. They dress the same. They got the same lamp. I mean, they got the same anointing, but at the end of the race, 50% of the church runs out of oil.
0: Yeah.
1: There's a remnant that God is preparing out there that I believe that those churches are called the unknowns. And the reason why God is preparing those churches, because that's the arrow in God's quiver. Because those churches, when the devil realized that he's fighting the wrong churches and realized that this remnant called the unknowns are the ones he was supposed to fight. That remnant of the unknown are the one that's going to bring it to the devil, confront the devil, get victory over the devil. And I believe that God said, Jesus said, I saw the devil fall from heaven like lightning. That's the first fight. The second fight was in the wilderness, right? God beat him up like a piñata in the wilderness. And then the third fight, Peter said, you're not going to the cross. Jesus said, get behind me, Satan. And then the other fight was Judas came and betrayed, the devil entered Judas and betrayed Judas. Judas betrayed Jesus. And then the last fight, that's going to be fought like a prize fight match, you know, championship fight, will be us and the devil, the church, the last church, will fight the devil in the end to get the complete victory over the devil.
0: Yeah. You mentioned in chapter 2, you talk about identifying the source of fear. And you talk about the four phases of times when the devil tries to seize a moment in your life. And you want to share this because you need understanding, you know, you want people to understand how they can, what you actually call the cancer of fear. And tell us about these four phases. Well, your first phase here is about the childhood, your childhood.
1: Yeah, but the devil knows that everywhere in your childhood, you're always going to have a place that you've been fragmented. even to the point the devil understands that he's going to hold you captive on something of words.
0: In the second phase, you're talking about the teen years.
1: The teen years, right. So in other words, in your teen years, that's a place of transformation. And the devil knows that as you transform, he wants something in your life to deform you. You know, either bad father or maybe a trauma situation that you never got over. Maybe an embarrassment. You know, today we don't get embarrassed anymore because no one blushes anymore. We know yeah. We're in a whole different era. No one, when was the last time you seen someone blush? You know, I mean, in these phases of you growing into your manhood or to your womanhood, the enemy knows that he has to own somehow, somewhere in your life, some real estate rights, some rejection, some betrayal, you know, that you thought that you got over, that you thought that you got the victory over. The devil will bring you right back to that place to torment you and open the gateway portals of your mind, of your heart, to understand that he knows that he can have the opportunity somehow torment you.
0: Yeah, and then you have the adult years, like where we're at right now, you know. How do we address that?
1: Well, a lot of times, adult years, we come to a place that we make bad decisions, you know, and I believe I've seen people make bad decisions and they can't let it go, you know. They go back to that place that, oh, I made a bad decision here, and that's why I'm living this way. Or that person hurt me, and that's why I haven't recovered, you know. And they come into this phase of not looking. You know, one of the things about Michael Jackson, and I share this with you, you know, he had a song called The Man in the Mirror, you know, and I think that would have been an awesome Christian song, because a lot of times we see things outside, but we don't see things inside of us that we need to deal with and confront and renounce and get rid of and give the devil an eviction order and destroy the legal rights over these things that are seem small. They're still holding you captive from God's best in your life.
0: I believe that kind of go along with chapter 5 of the book where it talks about, is your mind good ground or light or fertile soil for darkness? And you say there, the enemy wants to steal our mind and focus. Believe it or not, it only takes one thought, one opportunity. For the first thing we must understand as believers in spiritual warfare is that our mind is a place of territory. And then you say, whoever controls this territory controls. And then you go on with
1: exactly.
0: The mind. That is so
1: yeah.
0: Good.
1: But everything is in the Bible. Let's use Saul, right? Saul, King Saul, right? Let's use something, an example. Let's put him on display, right? You take King Saul, and this man was a king. He had it going. He was established. He had everything that he could have at his fingertips. He had a kingdom. That means he had position. He had authority. But one song jacked him up. One song messed this man up. One song turned his life upside down. Saul killed 1,000. David killed 10,000. That one song that the devil took, because there was something in Saul that the devil knew that he could still work him over and bring destruction to his life. That one record, that one CD, you know, he killed 1,000, but David killed 10,000. It just created a jealous spirit upon him.
0: Yeah. And, you know, the fear, again, would you say that we're probably living in times that I've never seen in the world before of things are changing so much?
1: I mean, look what happened in New York City. I mean, this man get on the subway, shoot 19 people. You can't even get on the subway. There was a woman that 2 months ago, she was get out of work, and some homeless guy pushed her into the tracks.
0: Yeah.
1: And that way, I'm saying, people walking around in eggshells, man. People walking around in fear. People walking around in torment. You might put on the lipstick. You might brush your hair. You might put on the suit. But inside of you, what you made of.
0: Yeah. And again, what do you tell people when they have this? I mean, is this something that really needs to be an area of deliverance, people from this area of fear?
1: For myself, in 2020, I lost my eyesight. I think 2020, I had two major surgeries in 2021. I had two major surgeries, and the doctors, you know, to me, I figured this is it. I had eight eye surgeries. I said, this is, and the devil was in my ear. I told you, I'm going to destroy you. I told you, you'll never see again. And the voices of the pits of hell would try to torment me. And one thing is to be born blind. One thing is to lose your eyesight. It's two different things. And the devil was trying to torment me with that. And I had two eye surgeries within a month and a half from each other to try to regain back my eyesight. And this is how I meditate on what I get. I don't let fear grip me. I don't care about fear hitting me, but it won't move me, because it's about moving you. That's when the torment comes. So yeah. When the fear came to try to move me, it couldn't move me because I pulled out the resume all the years that I've been walking with Jesus Christ. And the only footprint that I see in the sand right behind me is his, because he carried me through. And we have to have a reminder to understand the God that we serve and the character of who he is in my life. So no matter what comes my way, I understand that I don't even have give it the opportunity, the chance, the legal rights to own any real estate of who I am in Christ, because I know Christ has done. I've seen so much in the Lord Jesus Christ in my life that there's no room for me to doubt him anymore.
0: Yeah. It kind of goes along with what you talk about in chapter 10, the thief in your parking garage. And you'd say there, you mm-hmm. know, the biggest lie he uses is he can insulate or capture you with fear. And then you say that great word, do not drink the Kool-Aid. And
1: exactly.
0: Yeah, a lot of people do, though. But
1: well, a lot of people do, because, you know, a lot of people also, this is the Christian make permanent decisions on temporary situations.
0: Yeah.
1: And they don't wait on God. And I think that the thief in the parking lot, he is good enough to convince you that you're fighting the fight all by yourself. And he doesn't know that you don't know that you have the host of heaven on standby to fight with you.
0: Well, that's really good, because we are really captured by a spirit of fear in this nation that I've never seen. But then on the other hand, and maybe you as well, John, have seen that people have stood up, some of them have finally took their real identity in Christ and started stepping up to the plate. And that's what you're talking about, the Book of Acts church that we need to be.
1: Let's just use certain churches. You use the underground church in China, right? You use this church in India, in these hostile places. They don't have no fellowship or they don't have no relationship with fear. If you're in the underground church of China, either you're in or you're out. So we have to come to a place, either I'm in with God or I'm out, because there's no in between. You can't stand on the middle of the highway and think you're not going to get hit from either direction. So yeah. We need to come to a place and make a decision in your mind. I'm going to go all the way no matter what comes my way, because if God is with me, who could be against me? If God has blessed me, who could curse me? And we need to come to that place with the Lord Jesus Christ. Amen? And
0: amen.
1: I think once you start breathing that in your spirit, man, understand? The natural man will decrease. The natural man will decrease, and the man will increase.
0: Yeah.
1: And you will have a foundation that fear is not your friend.
0: Now, John, you speak. You also have these different books that you've written. If people want to contact you, how do they go about doing that?
1: I mean, you can go to John. You can go to johnramirez.org or info@johnramirez.org. You can go there and you can contact the ministry and have spiritual warfare boot camp training for people. You know, they want to go. And, you know, I think the last remnant that will be on the earth will be soldiers and ambassadors of Jesus Christ to understand the language of spiritual warfare.
0: Yeah. All right. Well, folks, stay with us, and we're going to be back with more of John Ramirez right after this. 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Welcome back to Crosspoint. I'm Mark Taylor. With me today, my guest is John Ramirez. We're talking about destroying fear here at the moment. John, in the book here, you say, God is all-powerful, almighty in all of his ways. We are hidden in Jesus Christ. That means that the greatest treasure in the universe lives within inside us. He is the third person of the triune God and the Holy Spirit. When we grasp that importance of Christ living inside of us, there's no room for fear, is there?
1: When you feel what God's good and you feel what God's purpose, you feel what, you understand your destiny, you understand who you are, you understand, you know, I was an ex-devil worshiper for 25 years of my life. I'm talking about the highest level of the satanic realm. The shadows of the dark side, from astral projecting, from witchcraft, from running region, from New York City to Miami, from Miami to Haiti, and back to, from Cuba, and back. I'm talking about the highest level of witchcraft, the highest level of a relationship with the devil himself. And I've seen so much in the demonic. I've seen so much power. I've seen so much power in the demonic, in that realm. I was in the little. I was not a little Satan and paint my nails black, get a little black T-shirt. That's what I want to be. I was in the. I mean, for you to hire me to do witchcraft, you had to have $10,000 or better for me to hire me. The realm. I did every ceremony in the witchcraft world in my body, and for me to describe Jesus Christ to you, Jesus Christ is all powerful. There is no one like him. I'm talking to you from hanging out with Satan for 25 years and seeing tricks and wiles and schemes and plots and witchcraft and astral projecting and sacrifices of animal blood and seeing the war of the satanic realm. That is a speck compared to the God we serve, the power, the who we serve, Jesus Christ, our Lord and Savior. When you know that, ain't nothing the devil can do. Ain't nothing the devil can convince you. Ain't nothing the devil can put on you. Because, yes, we might have a moment of getting sucker punch or whatever. Man, but when you get back up, you tell the devil you picked the wrong house to mess with. You picked the wrong church to mess with. Because yeah. We know who we serve.
0: You know, you talk also in the book about aborting the enemy's mission and how to destroy it. You know, we don't do that enough, do we? We don't realize... I guess majority of the people that call themselves Christians don't realize that that authority is there to abort what the enemy is up to.
1: They don't. I think because it's not. It's like the Catholic people love Jesus, but they haven't been discipled and taught the Bible the way they're supposed to, right? So Christians love Jesus, right? They love Jesus. You know, they want to serve Jesus. Whether they got generation of curses, or they open demonic doors, the pornographic, the demonic movies, whatever stronghold the devil got on them, whatever the devil is gripping them with. But no one is teaching a disciple or mentoring believers how to fight the good fight. No one at all. Unfortunately, churches are not doing that because churches are preaching a Jesus today that is the Jesus separated from the cross. It's a new age, comfortable, neat Jesus, comfort zone Jesus. That's what they're preaching, and that's not the real Jesus that lives in the Bible. They're preaching a new age Jesus, the despicable new age Jesus. The church at large is preaching that. I mean, the church at large, they want to be Tony Robbins. They want to be Tony Robbins. They want to be a motivational speaker. God didn't call you to be a motivator. God told you to preach the cross, crucified, the blood of Jesus Christ, the baptism, and the Holy Spirit, sanctification, repent from your sin, turn from your ways. The Bible is a mirror of how far we have fallen from God, and God's trying to get us back to the place that to his perfect will, so we can be ambassadors, so we can be vessels of honor for the glory of God and for the souls of people. And we have lost our way. We have minimized the gospel to be a new age, and we have separated the cross from Jesus Christ.
0: You also in the book talk about a warning to those in leadership. And you say, I believe most of us have the right intentions to step into ministry. We have the right heart to touch other people's lives in some capacity or other. God has called us to be the fivefold ministry, but the devil somehow is sticking his head out of the bushes, trying to ambush us. So at any given moment, leadership is where the enemy hits first, I guess, is what you're saying there. And if they fall for it, they lead so many others astray.
1: Of course, I mean, because the devil understand the tactics of the enemy, especially if it's a mega church. In that world with a mega church, there's amazing mega churches out there. But if I can take the pastor from a mega church, if I can take him down and people are loyal to him, and I can convert him into Ahab, a complacent spirit to receive a false gospel, and then if I can control him, I can control 50,000 people that come to his church.
0: Yeah, and that's true, and that happens a lot. You know, you put out another book just talking about combating the prayers to crush the enemy. And, mm-hmm. You know, a lot of this is along the area of spiritual warfare, but in this book, you use a lot of scripture to back you up. So talk about the importance of knowing the scripture when it comes to this area of spiritual warfare.
1: The word of God is nothing like the word of God. The devil knows. I mean, Jesus used the word in the wilderness when he fought the devil. Jesus used the word. I mean, how is it that you're going to, how you fight? You fight with the word, the covenant you made with God, the promises of God. You fight back with that. That is timeless. That doesn't have an expiration date. Yes, you ask in spiritual warfare, I break, destroy, dismantle, I curse to the root, every demonic devil. I confused the camp of the enemy. I changed the languages. I'm fighting from the third heaven city with Jesus Christ, the place of my authority, the place where I reign and rule with Jesus Christ. So every devil is under my feet. That is good, but you need to put the word in there. You need to let the devil know what time it is. The word, it will put the devil in his place. The word gives you authority. The devil has power, but we got two things over the devil. The devil doesn't want the Christian to know. The devil has power, but the devil has no authority over the believer, over the true believer. He has no authority over us. Now, we have power, all power over the devil, and we have all authority over the devil. But the Christians are not understanding that language.
0: Yeah, that's true. John, I would like to ask you, because in the introduction of this book, you talk about when you was on the other side in Satan's kingdom, you would rejoice when believers would go through what they were going through. What did you experience when you came up, and did you come up against believers at times that actually put a stop to what you were trying to do?
1: I say this with a broken heart. It only happened twice in 25 years.
0: Wow.
1: Only happened twice in 25 years. Christians are spiritually anemic. I never wanted to be a Christian. I told the Lord in 1999, I'm comfortable enough to stay a devil worshiper and go to hell before I serve you. Your church is weak. You have nothing to prove that you're more bigger than my daddy, the devil. So leave me alone. And if you have something bigger to prove to me, then you show me tonight. And God shut my eyes, put me in, and God took me out of my body and sent me to hell. I went to hell for real. And when I came back, I became a believer. So that was the only way I was able to get saved, because Christians came up to me and I know how to manipulate. I know how to manipulate them with the word, with words. And I know how to manipulate them with conversations. And I know how to take the answer off them, which is Jesus, and put question mark in those areas to put doubt, fear, and unbelief.
0: Now, John, I grew up in this country, and I have been here for several years. And, you know, I used to hear about spiritual warfare younger. You know, a lot of times it was from missionaries, it was in other countries. The enemy didn't seem to show his face so well. But here over probably the last at least 10 years, if maybe a little less, we have seen an onslaught of the devil really showing his face more. And really almost like just daring Christians to do something to him. I mean, he's really like standing in front of the church outdoor, just pointing at people saying, try to stop me.
1: Yeah, exactly. I mean, the kingdom of darkness is having a revival. It's having a revival. I mean, and we have become the silent majority. We don't say nothing. We have fear. We have torment. We embarrassed with the gospel. We are shy to say anything about the gospel. We are shy to confront the devil. We are embarrassed to confront the things of darkness, the worship of darkness, when the Bible said that the Son of God came to destroy the works of darkness. So why is it not? When we're not talking about beating up. We're not talking about beating up on people or embarrassing people. That's not the gospel. I'm talking about confronting. You know, a lot of churches talk about the devil, but they don't confront the devil. How is it that you got people in your churches coming in sick? Cancer, they're coming in with diabetes, they come in high blood pressure, and they have more faith on refills than you lay hands on them and try to cast out that infirmity devil off them.
0: Yeah.
1: And if medicine works, why you gotta go back and get refills?
0: Yep, that's true. You know, you also said in here, too often we lose ground against the enemy because we simply do not know how to counterpunch the devil. Why is that? Has this just not been taught in our churches to any extensiveness to where people know how to do it?
1: Absolutely, because, I mean, it's sad to say that the pastors and leaders today in the body of Christ, we are timid to confront, understand the things of darkness. We'd rather speak about generational blessing, but we don't want to deal with the generational curses, because every person that walks the planet somehow, somewhere in their walk, in their life, they got generational curses. I mean, you can look at talented people like Michael Jackson. You could look at talented people like Prince. I mean, very talented people in who they were, right? But the demons came at night. The demons came at night. They had generational curses. The demons came at night. And sad to say, they're not even here to talk about it today because the demons took them out. So why is the church today at large? We have been called to fight the good fight, not to make it easy weezy with the devil, make it comfortable with the devil. And then, you know, you're in partnership with the devil. How could you be in partnership with the devil in your church? And then you don't even talk about Jesus, but you're in partnership with the devil. You know, it's a sad moment, but I believe in my heart there's going to be a rude awakening coming to wake up the church to be the true church of the Lord, our Lord and Savior Jesus Christ. We have to come to that place because, you know, one thing I share with you, my brother, there's going to be a revival coming. And that revival coming, it's going to save a lot of people. But let me just give a church a warning. You're going to save people, be saved, but the warning will be this. The warning will be this. How are you going to deal with the residue of the people of the world, the stronghold, the bondages, the besetting sins? Are you going? Some things might fall off, but some things might fall off the person. But I tell you the truth, there are going to be things that you're going to have to cast that devil out of people. You're going to have to deal with the casting out the devils and breaking strongholds and bondages and generation of curses on people's lineage lines of alcohol and whoremongering, drug addictions. Because when I came to the church, a lot of things fell off. But there were some things that needed to be worked. You have to work it out. You have to walk it out, you know. And I deal with people that come from different walks of life into my meetings and my conferences. And I was in Georgia one time, and people came from Japan to come get delivered. I'm like, what's going on with your church in your neighborhood? Do you go to a church? Yeah, I go to church. How long you been going there? I've been going there 5 years, 10 years. I said, why are your pastors not laying hands on you and casting out your devils and breaking a stronghold and binding a strong man? Well, my pastor doesn't know.
0: You know, you talked about in this book of a decision you made. You said to live armed and dangerous, out of the box for Jesus Christ. You said you refused to embrace regular Christianity, and you said you made this decision. You didn't give 2 cents what the devil had to say about it. You said you took a piece of paper and you wrote a contract between you and God, and you said, I'm doing life in Jesus Christ. I want no parole. I'm indebted to the finished work of the cross.
1: I'm indebted to Jesus Christ. I owe him everything. He owes me nothing. And I'm doing life in Jesus Christ. I want no parole. That means I am backsliding, going on vacation. I'm on death row with Jesus until he calls me home. I'm sold out to whatever comes my way. I will still be at his table. And I will not leave his table until he calls me home. Yeah. Because I see too much in him. I owe him too much for me to cop out.
0: And so if a person's hearing this today and they're saying, well, I want to do the same thing, how do they get to that place like that? What do you tell them?
1: You have to lose everything, every notion. You have to lose every mindset. You have to lose every idea of you, what you think works for you. You have to know, like Paul said, I am bound. I am content. I got godliness and contentment is great gain. I'm in a place for God, and that anyone could be here because God has no respect of person. And you know, if you want it, God will give it to you. I'm just going to go all the way with Jesus. I don't want. I got the answer. What would I go to get question marks? What would I want question marks in my life when I got the answer? Yeah. So no matter what comes my way, no matter what happens, no matter what season I'm in, I'm His. You have to be determined in your mind, your heart, and your language to understand that I am completely the Lord Jesus Christ. He adopted me. I am His. I got nowhere to go. I'm going to stay with Him until He calls me home. And once you know that you engraft that in your heart, you engraft that in your spirit, you only live for one person. You're going to stay with one person. When I was in the devil's kingdom, the only reason I came to become a Christian is because Jesus crashed into my party and He told the devil,
2: on purpose, with a purpose, for a purpose.
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4: It does amazing things in people's lives.
0: Welcome back to Crosspoint. I'm Mark Taylor. With me today, my guest is John Ramirez.
1: You know, I want to share, could I share a moment with you?
0: Sure.
1: I had spiritual warfare with Madeline Manson. One of his, back a couple of years ago, I did deliverance for his girlfriend when he was on tour. You know, Damn. And she got set free. Her 7-year-old got set free. And I invited him plenty of times to meet me if he wants me. But he can meet Justin Bieber. He can meet Kanye West. But he don't want to meet me. What I'm saying with that is I know God could have saved Madeline Manson, but He saved the John Ramirez. There's a reason, a purpose for that. And what I'm saying to believers out there, you could be a vessel of honor for Jesus Christ. You could be what God called you to be. You don't have to give God your Ishmael. Give Him your Isaac. Give Him all of you and watch what God would do. Give Him back the pen and God will write your story.
0: Yeah. There's no doubt about it. You know, you mentioned, too, in the book about, in this book, Combat Prayers to Crush the Enemy. You talk about God's already given us the victory, and we need to understand these things, that God is greater and the devil is limited. And there's a lot of people that seem to put the enemy right on the same level as they do God. And there's no, he doesn't get a capital letter in front of his name. Only God does that.
1: Because people don't know, they don't know the God they serve. That's the bottom line. People come out and say, well, the devil is the opposite of God. Then what Bible are you reading? Because then you don't know the Bible. God doesn't have an opposite. He doesn't have an equal. He have no one to compare him to. Matter of fact, God gave himself a name so you can try to relate to him, because God is so awesome that if you were to see who he is, you can't even understand who he is. He has to be revealed to you. So there's no, you have to have a revelation to the Holy Spirit. That's what Peter said, you are the Son of the Living God. And God said, don't get uppity on this, because it was the Father that revealed that to you. So you understand that the God that we serve sits in the circle of the earth, and he owns everything in the cat of a thousand hills. You know, one of the things that I was blown away. I was with my friend Kevin Zedai, and I ministered in one of his meetings. And he said something when he died, he went to heaven. This would capture the whole thing. What we're talking about, how awesome God is. This moment will capture everything. When he went to heaven, he was sitting and talking to Jesus, and Jesus was sitting on his desk, and there was a little globe. I mean, the little globe was like so small. And Kevin kept looking at it, and then the Lord Jesus Christ caught him looking at it, and Kevin asked Jesus in heaven, is that the globe? And Jesus said, no, that's not the globe. He said, what is it? He said, that's the universe sitting on top of his desk. Yeah. So that enough tell you that you can beat the devil down like a piñata in a Mexican party. Because if God can have the whole universe like little sitting on his desk, that tells you the kind of God that we serve.
0: Again, you talk about this in that book as well. You talk, do not let the devil play you and draw you into his game and his low position, because he's not higher than Jesus Christ. And then you say, we attack him from our position and the authority seated with Jesus. Many people aren't into this idea of attacking the enemy. They just want him to leave him alone and hope that he doesn't bother him too much.
1: But this is the key. When Jesus was in the wilderness, right? When the Lord Jesus Christ was in the wilderness, the devil was trying to draw him into his spiritual warfare level. If you bow down, I give you this. He was trying to work, convince him of words. We, you see, Adam and Eve got into words with the devil and lost the kingdom, lost the condo, lost the Garden of Eden. We're not here to negotiate, talk, and have a conversation with the devil. Every time the devil will try to have a conversation with Jesus. In the wilderness, Jesus said, the word say this is already established. So there's nothing that you can say to me, and nothing you can sell me, and nothing I have to bow down to. Because it is already established in the word that I am the King of Kings, the Lord of Lords. You're nobody. So when we, a lot of times Christians get into this conversation with the devil and try to have a dialogue with the devil knows how to talk. The devil knows how to talk. The devil will sell you stand at the beach if you let him talk to you.
0: Yeah.
1: You see, so you don't have to get into a conversation with the devil. The Bible said, rebuke him. Rebuke him. Put him in his place. Rebuke this devil. Beat him down with the word of God, with the promises of God, the covenant you made with God. Because God, listen, one thing in spiritual warfare, God will always do his part, but he'll never do yours.
0: Yeah. Yeah, that's good. That's good. We have to step up there and work with God on all this stuff. You know, you also mentioned about they're continue to walk forward in the power of the name of Jesus into his promises he has for you, and hold fast to those truths or these truths. And one of the things is you talk about, people have to remember that storms do not last, you know, and so don't, you know, be like just what you said a while ago. Don't make permanent decisions in these temporary situations and let the enemy draw you in and away into something that there was no need for that in the first place, really.
1: Exactly. You know, a lot of times, you know, I go to battles, I go to demonic attack, backlash, retaliation, revenge, devil shows up. You know, retribution, devil show up, reinforcement, devil show up in my life, try to come kill, steal, and destroy, try to dismantle me, try to plague me, try to torment me because of the deliverance I do for people. the witchcraft, I break over people. How I expose witchcraft, how I expose the kingdom of darkness, because I lived there for 25 years. I know the devil's playbook. Ain't nothing the devil got new. What the devil does is he'll take something old method, he'll dress it up new and sell it to you. That's what the devil, you fall into it because you think it's something new. You fall into the trap. So all these things that happen, the Bible says, one of the things about the Psalms says, Selah, be still and meditate that God is good. Selah, meditate that the battle is yours. You always have to cross enemy lines before you get to your promised land. Understand that God is with you. Who can be against you? If God has blessed you, who could curse you? Why are you believing the methodologies and the lies, the false realities of what the devil is speaking to you or putting in your mind some dream that you had or some demonic encounter you had, and now you're believing false realities that become a reality because you drank the Kool-Aid?
0: Yeah. You also mentioned, and this is what, if people would just take the time to do this, you said it helps when you're in a battle to take inventory and assess your spiritual walk. Why is that?
1: My spiritual assessment of who I am is not what I used to, what I was last year. So spiritual assessment, how much I've grown in a spiritual battle, is this battle mine? Because the devil knows how to throw a counterfeit fight. That's why the Bible, that's why the church today lacks discernment. And we lack discernment. We have replaced discernment with man inventions. And the discernment that we need is to understand, is this battle is mine? I make an assessment to find out this is my battle. David was an amazing man of God. I can show you two different David. When he was mature, he would ask, Lord, should I pursue this battle? You see, that was a mature David. When David was young, he came and he killed Goliath. David didn't have discernment because the number one enemy was standing on his blind spot with Saul, but he killed the giant thinking that was his enemy. Yeah. So that was a counterfeit. Goliath was a counterfeit fight. In other words, the real enemy was standing on his right hand, which was Saul, the parent of. So a lot of times the devil would throw a counterfeit fight to think that because whatever you beat up easy, it's not the real fight. So, you know, so we need to make an assessment. Is this is my fight? This is the direction God wants me to go. I just ignore it and it will go away.
0: Yeah.
1: And that's what the Bible says, that discernment is key. If you have the two keys in spiritual warfare, there's three things, your relationship with God, discernment, and faith.
0: Yeah. Another thing that you talk about, which really does make a person think, it says, living every day as it were your last in Jesus Christ. What do you mean by that? Living life as it's your last.
1: I live every day. I live for Jesus, one day at a time. I live for Jesus. In the morning, I get up. Lord, give me the wisdom that I need. At night, I say, Lord, I cast my cares to you because you're up all night anyway.
0: Yeah.
1: I live my life for Jesus one day at a time, because you know I can talk to you today, and we're having an amazing spiritual warfare conversation to edify the body of Christ, right? I'm living my day to day for Jesus. And at the end of the night, I'm always at peace with God. What about if I go to bed tonight and I don't open my eyes in eternity tomorrow? Yeah. So the devil convinces you, you don't have to get right with God right now. You don't have to do it all right now. Just wait. Just don't take the time. The devil will convince you with these words. You don't have to be that radical Christian. You don't have to be too sold out. Once you just leave some wiggle room or some opportunities, you know, you're human. You're human. You know, God knows you. God knows you're human. God knows you're trying. See, the devil will convince you with these words, and then you become an anemic, depleted Christian, because and then you become a compromised Christian. Why would you not give it all every day you get up that God give you an opportunity? Because there's people that went to bed last night, didn't get up this morning. So you got up, then give it your all.
0: Yeah.
1: So like that you can have it all in Christ.
0: Yeah. You kind of talk along military terms here to help people understand. And you talk about grow strong as a spiritual sniper, praying combat prayers. What would be a combat praying?
1: So it's combat prayer is understanding the fight, understanding the devil's language, understanding where he's coming from. Understand, it's like saying if you're playing football and you're out there trying to do defense and you read the play, you read the quarterback's play, you're able to intercept the ball and run the other way. Same thing with spiritual warfare. If you're able to understand the devil's tactics, you're able to intercept what he's trying to put on you.
5: and you ever have the victory because you read the play. So that it's so important. Christians wait till they get hit. They wait till they get demolished. They wait till they get struggles, strongholds, and bondage before they decide to do something.
0: Yeah, but it is really kind of like a military type of attitude we have to have, that we are in a war, right?
5: When you say yes to Jesus, you was enlisted in an army. So why are you involved with civilians' affairs? Why are you involved with the world? Why are you involved with the things of the world? You know, one thing I tell Christians, you know, the devil works in systems. You got systems today. The COVID-19 wasn't for the world. It was more for the Christians.
0: I agree.
5: All right? Because the reason, and people get upset, oh, why are you talking about? You know, because these are weak, feeble, in the devil's camp, chicken coop Christians. These are Christians. They're not believers. They're chicken coop Christians. These are ones that make peace with the devil. Because, you see, if you look at the COVID-19 system, see, the devil works in systems, cycles of systems in the planet. So he can control, he can manipulate, he can have dominion over the people. So this is, the COVID-19 is a great example. It was not really for the world. It was really for Christians. Because if you put on the mask, you can't come into the store and buy. If you don't put on the mask, then you're not part of the system. If you don't put on the mask, you know, we're going to come and attack you. See, so if you don't have the mark of the beast, you can't come in and buy. If you don't have the mark of the beast, you're not part of the system. We attack you. So it's numbing you down to a system so you can be ready to take the mark of the beast.
0: John, tell people how they can find out more about the many books that you put out and having you actually come and speak in their church and that. How do they go about doing that?
5: Well, thank you so much. You know, I always tell people, you know, pastors, leaders, pray that God say, hey, we want spiritual warfare in our church. We want spiritual warfare training. We want spiritual warfare ops. We want to be the frontline church to fight the good fight of faith. You know, johnramirez.org. You know, johnramirez.org or johnramirez@yahoo.com. You can email the ministry, or you can go to info@johnramirez.org and email the ministry. I pray for people. I talk to people. I have this thing called the inner circle that's going to open up. I have about 1,000 people to 1,200 people that I train in spiritual warfare. And I equip, and I do Q&As, and I share with them the enemy's tactic, playbook, and how you can confront these things and live the life that God has called you to live. Because the sad thing about it is that the saints of old have less to work with, and they made it. So yeah. When we get to Jesus, we're the Christians, that we get to Jesus, we start everything and finish nothing.
0: Yeah.
5: And we need to start something and finish everything. So when you get to the feet of Jesus, well, then you can bring the fruits.
0: Yeah.
5: You don't have to be the fig tree.
0: All right. Well, thanks so much again for being with us on the Crosspoint.
5: Blessings.
0: Man, what information we gathered today, folks, from John Ramirez. Appreciate so much him being with us on the Crosspoint program. You know, he talked about using the Bible. He talked about spiritual war. He talked about so many things, all centered around God's Word. The very book that I hold in my hand right now, the Bible. And folks, you need to know God's Word. You need to apply God's Word. You need to be living God's Word. It accurately will tell you what to do if you'll follow it. 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I'm Mark Taylor.
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8: After fighting for his life for more than a year, Colson Knox is finally home. He was born at only 1 pound, 8 ounces and spent over 400 days in the neonatal intensive care unit. Though he faced many challenges, his mother says he smiled through it all. He's now happy as can be and weighs nearly 21 pounds. While stories like that of Colson are wholesome and encouraging, they also remind us of a very sobering reality. Even though medical advancements continue to allow babies to survive birth earlier in gestation, abortion advocates ruthlessly seek to make abortion legal until birth. If they had it their way, precious babies who could survive even outside of the womb would instead be dismembered.
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15: Study recently finds 64 online abortion pill vendors are violating FDA safety regulations. We're going to be talking about this on Faith and Freedom. I'm Matt Staver, founder and chairman of Liberty Counsel. Joining me is Holly Mead.
16: Well, you know, this study, which was recently released by the Charlotte Lozier Institute, found that 64 drug sellers, which is 81% of the online vendors, are willing to dispense mifepristone to women beyond the FDA's 10-week gestational limit for the drug. I mean, there is no stopping these people from making money for killing unborn children and harming these women.
15: I know, and the report also noted that 10 companies are violating federal law by selling unapproved and misbranded abortion drugs, while 8 online-only vendors are violating the federal Comstock Act and state abortion bans by shipping the drugs into pro-life states.
16: You know, and that's a question I have. What about the Comstock Act? I mean, Justice Thomas brought that up in the recent Supreme Court argument, but why is that just being ignored? That is a federal law.
15: You know, this is the Trump administration needs to really get involved in this, and the Department of Defense, the Department of Justice needs to get involved in this. This is a federal violation. The Comstock Act is there. And now I thank Justice Clarence Thomas at the United States Supreme Court. In the case involving the abortion pill that came out of the Fifth Circuit, mm-hmm. including the litigation with regards to Louisiana, the Fifth Circuit Court of Appeals issued an injunction blocking some of the FDA rules and regulations that came out of the Biden administration that removed in-person requirement for a physician before mm-hmm. the dispensing of these drugs. And then the Supreme Court of the United States, 7-2, removed that temporary block while the case is still being litigated in the Fifth Circuit. And in that particular scenario, Justice Thomas dissented and said, they have no constitutional right to commit a criminal violation.
16: It's already a felony.
15: It's already illegal to do this under the Comstock Act.
16: Yeah.
15: Why are they getting this injunction temporarily removed, allowing them to continue to do this dispensing of the drugs without in person, when what is actually happening here is illegal? Mm-hmm. It's illegal. And so this particular study said 8 only online vendors are violating the Federal Comstock Act by shipping these drugs into pro-life states. This is exactly the complaint of Louisiana and other states.
16: Absolutely. And the study comes out, as the FDA recently conceded in the federal lawsuit out of Louisiana, challenging mifepristone's mail order availability, that it had failed to adequately study whether remotely prescribing the abortion drug is safe. I mean, that's just a no-brainer. It's not safe. It's never safe.
15: Yeah, the FDA is supposed to be taking a comprehensive review of the drug's safety, but it has not reinstated any of the safety regulations loosened by the Biden administration, which I said before, removed the in-person dispensing requirement and allowed retail pharmacies to dispense the drug by mail.
16: I mean, the drug was created to kill children. There's nothing safe about that. And also, at least 11% of the women are harmed when they take it.
15: Yeah. And, you know, in the court litigation, and one of the reasons why the injunction was issued by the Court of Appeals is because the court gave the FDA time to produce this report. They're supposed to be doing a comprehensive view of the drug safety, and they still haven't done that. Well, it shouldn't take this long. And the court was frustrated with the fact that the FDA still have not produced this report. And so the court issued the injunction. Unfortunately, the Supreme Court of the United States lifted it. The case will still continue to go, but it should have kept the injunction in place. And that's exactly Thomas's point. Why do they have a right to have this lifted when what they're doing is illegal and in violation of the Comstock Act? Well, according to some of the research on this particular situation, the data here is very alarming. It says only 19% complied with the FDA's requirement to not ship the drugs after 70 days gestation. One of the authors of this report reported that 9 of the 31 organizations that publicly reported whether they employ age limits before sending drugs said there was no age requirement and that it was dependent on state law.
16: Not acceptable. Not acceptable.
15: And one organization required girls to be 12 or older. One required them to be 15 or older. 8 required them to be 16 or older. 1 required them to be 17 or older, according to the report.
16: A 12-year-old? Really? Wow. I mean, but this is very telling, and I'm grateful for this report by the Charlotte Lozier Institute, because we need more of this truth coming out in the public.
15: Yeah, and 28 abortion pill selling websites had received formal abuse letters from the FDA in 2019. 10 still remain active today, and they continue to break federal law by selling unapproved and misbranded abortion drugs to U.S. women. The report also noted that 8 organizations utilize shield laws to protect providers while shipping abortion pills directly into the 13 states where active near-total abortion bans are in effect. So some of these states, like, for example, New York, they passed these shield laws. Some of these really deep blue, Democrat-controlled legislatures, also having a Democratic governor in the state, they've passed these shield laws, and New York is one. So the people in New York can dispense this abortion drug, ship it into states where it is illegal for those abortions to take place.
16: And in essence, you're shielding their pocketbooks.
15: Yeah, and so when the states then want to subpoena them or enforce something against them in the state of that particular jurisdiction or venue, then New York will not comply. New York is protecting them. In other words, New York has a shield law to protect these dispensers to commit criminal violations under the Comstock Act. This is like despicable.
16: Yes.
15: That one state would be doing this to other states. one state is doing this to a sister state.
16: Yeah, just because, like, for example, Florida has pro-life laws, they can still be shipping these drugs in from other states to give these women abortions.
15: Yeah, and that's exactly what's
16: happening. There's no stopping them.
15: Yeah, Florida has the heartbeat law, and that means abortion is banned after the detection of the heartbeat, which is roughly somewhere between 4 and 6 weeks. So you can't do abortions in a brick-and-mortar facility in Florida after that time. So how can you then ship a abortion pill into Florida and allow that to happen?
16: But these vendors, some of them are going beyond the 10-week gestational

0: month protections, 25,180 into states with 6-week limits, and 19,340 to women in states with telehealth restrictions.
1: And the study also found that three international online organizations, Telefem Mexico, Abortion Pill in Private, and Women on the Web, provide non-FDA-approved drugs manufactured outside of the FDA's approved supply chain.
0: Well, the author of this study also said that these abortion drugs outside the U.S. healthcare system are like the Wild West with virtually zero safeguards in place on international e-commerce websites or community networks. She also noted that even within the U.S. healthcare system, many health or telehealth providers fall far short of the standards and regulations typically associated with telehealth services. Mm. Federal law prohibits the mailing of abortion drugs within the formal U.S. healthcare system, and the importation of unapproved abortion drugs outside of the formal healthcare system. However, the federal government hasn't enforced these laws, and that's the problem. This can be and should be enforced by the federal government. And states are calling on the federal government, the Department of Justice, President Trump, the administration, to start enforcing the Comstock Act and stop this illegal activity. For more information, go to Liberty Counsel's website, lc.org.
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4: For American Family News, I'm Robert Thornton. President Donald Trump signed a $70 billion immigration funding bill today, providing funding to ICE and Border Patrol for the next few years. DHS Secretary Mark Wayne Mullen said they are very excited and added many workers will now be paid for the first time since February. He told Fox he believes the legislation is great because Democrats will not be able to shut down the government.
5: Now we won't have the Democrats threatening to shut down Immigration Custom Enforcement, which is ICE, or shutting down our Custom and Border Protection, which is, you know, protects our borders. They can't do that anymore. They can't use that as a leverage against the American people and against President Trump.
4: The legislation includes $38 billion for ICE and $26 billion for Border Patrol until the end of President Trump's term. Today, the Justice Department said the FBI seized more than a dozen websites that officials say were part of a Chinese effort to target American workers who have access to classified or sensitive government information. The 13 websites were purported to be affiliated with consulting companies that advertise job openings for current and former holders of security clearances, but officials said the companies were all fakes and the job postings were a sham. Additional so-called No Kings protests are set for President Trump's birthday celebrations. Fox's Michelle Polino reports.
6: Protesters are set to take to the streets as President Donald Trump celebrates his 80th birthday with a UFC cage fight on the South Lawn of the White House. The No Kings movement is planning a nationwide event June 14th and on screens across the country for Rise Up, Sing Out, a concert for the First Amendment, 7:30 Sunday in New York City. The 90-minute event is being hosted by the Committee for the First Amendment in partnership with No Kings and Indivisible. Organizers say the goal is to celebrate the freedoms guaranteed by the First Amendment.
4: A conservative activist and columnist says it is not surprising that only a tiny percentage of Democrats believe America is a special country. More from AFN's Chad Groning.
7: The nation's 250th birthday is just around the corner. But according to a new poll, fewer Americans, especially younger Americans, see their country as exceptional. According to the AP-NORC poll, only about one quarter of Americans say the U.S. stands above all other countries in the world, while 44% say it's one of the greatest countries in the world, along with some others. About 3 in 10 say there are better countries than the U.S., an increase from 19% in an AP-NORC poll.

0: conducted in June 2016. Perhaps not surprisingly, most Republicans, 57%, say the American dream still holds true, compared to about one quarter of independents and 17% of Democrats. Republicans are also much likelier than Democrats to see the U.S. as exceptional. About half of Republicans say the U.S. stands above all other countries in the world, compared to only 7% of Democrats. Robert Knight is a columnist for The Washington Times.
1: The polls show that young people in particular aren't proud of their country anymore. It's not surprising that only 7% of Democrats believe the U.S. stands above all other countries in the world. They don't think America is particularly special.
0: Knight thinks it's because the left has done so much to bring America to its knees.
1: With unlimited immigration, millions of people who shouldn't be here, they have hammered away at the foundations of marriage and the moral order. They pushed homosexuality, transgenderism, higher taxes. They've done everything to bring America down, and they've conveyed support for this through the government schools. The major teachers' unions are controlled by Marxists.
2: Southern Baptists have been gathering in Orlando for this year's annual meeting and have elected Willie Rice to lead the denomination for 2026 and likely the next year as well. Rice is 62 and pastors Calvary Church, a large congregation in Clearwater, Florida. He told AFN the Southern Baptist Conference has been through a tough couple of years but has rebounded nicely.
3: There have been some stresses in the last decade in SBC life that have created both the appearance and in some cases the reality that there were some things that weren't as grounded as they needed to be. There were concerns messengers had. And I think over the last couple of years that they've sent the message that, you know, the Southern Baptist Convention is not eroding.
2: That will do it for this version of the news. We invite you to find more news at AFM.net. I'm Robert Thornton.
4: Friends, this is Janet Parshall. Thanks so much for choosing to spend the next hour with us. Today's program is pre-recorded, so our phone lines are not open. But thanks so much for being with us and enjoy the broadcast.
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10: This idea just acts as
4: hi, friends. Welcome to In the Market with Janet Parshall. Thank you so much for choosing to spend this hour with me. And here's what I know beyond a shadow of a doubt. Because of the big footprint of this particular radio broadcast, I know there are people within the sounds of my voice who are suffering physically. And you know, it's a stark reminder, is it not, that in our sinful rebellion, when we walked out of the garden, sin, disease, death, all came. Then by man came death. So we struggle this side of glory while we are very much east of Eden with the idea that our bodies fall apart, don't they? Like a blade of grass and fade away, wither. And what a reminder as we begin a conversation about dealing with health issues that this is not as good as it gets. Even so, come Lord Jesus, I wouldn't mind skipping dinner. Can I get an amen? And we realize that the day is going to come and we're going to be spending far money more moments with him in eternity, those of us who've confessed with our mouth that Jesus is Lord and believed in our heart that God has raised him from the dead. Those of us who have prayed and recognized our sinful state, believing that Christ is exactly who he said he is, and asked him to come into our life as Savior and Lord. Oh, when we breathe our last and we shed this earthly apartment building, as my mama used to call it, we don't ever have to worry about disease anymore. But how do we get from today to that point? How do we deal with the diagnosis, the lingering chronic health issues, the fact that you don't want to be a complainer, that you were promised life and life abundantly, but it sure doesn't feel that way because today the pain is particularly bad. And you wonder, can God use me if my body is non-cooperative? And is this a test of my faith? And have I done something wrong? And am I being punished? And am I tapping into the questions you have asked yourself? Well, I have a funny feeling that Andrea Herzer has probably asked those same questions a time or two. She's intimately equated with the hardships that accompany debilitating health issues, and we're going to talk about that. She's been struggling with this for more than 20 years. I'm sure she didn't sign up for this kind of a ministry, but boy, is God using her. She's written the book Incurable Faith, 120 Devotions of Lasting Hope for Lingering Health Issues. I want you to know that in addition to her writing, which has appeared in an awful lot of places, I believe Crosswalk, Christianity Today, One Place, etc., that she also serves as a Bible study leader, a children's ministry director, mother of preschoolers, a MOPS coordinator, a MOPS small group leader. And her devotionals have been read around the globe. And as I noted, she has written and showed up in a myriad of publications. And one of her greatest joys, by the way, is interacting with members of a face group that she put together called Abundant Life for Abundant Illness. And what she's passionate about is really and truly building up others in the grace and the knowledge of Jesus Christ by providing them with practical tools to embrace spiritual abundance. Andrea, thank you so much for the gift of your time. Thank you even more for this book. I have to tell you, of the gazillion books I review in a month, yours is a standout. Not too many people want to write about this. In fact, most people want to avoid suffering at all costs. And yet, this book, in its multiple translations I have sitting on my desk, says not if, but when fiery trials come. But boy, they sure knock us off our feet when they do. This is not a ministry anybody wants to sign up for, but you said that God has just given you a wealth of information to be able to share with people. I want to get into the particulars of your disease, but I want to ask also, when or how was it possible for you, because illness makes us, it's just the nature, it's the pathology of suffering, very introspective and oftentimes very isolated. You probably did look in, but boy, are you looking out. How does that happen?
11: As you mentioned before, Janet, and I want to just thank you for allowing me to come on and have this conversation, because I know it is something that so many people struggle with, and or their caregivers or family members. They have loved ones who are struggling with health issues. Mm-hmm. So I began, I think when I was first diagnosed with my first set of health issues, and I have a myriad because your body is intricately made mm-hmm. by our Creator. And when one part starts breaking down, it's often the case that the other parts follow suit. And that was the case with me. So I think in the beginning, my focus was relying on my longstanding habit of reading the Bible and journaling and going before the Lord. But I also presumed that it was God's best for me, that I would be healed and I would go back to a life as an active wife and mom. I had three children. Our third child had just been born. I think he was 5 months old when I first got sick. Mm. So that was my presumption. And It's not what happened, as you'll hear as I share more of the story, but I think that those disappointments and health that just got worse and worse and sent me to more and more doctors, I like to say that I ordered everything on the medical menu because I was hungry for healing. But the truth is, I was more hungry for healing than I was for my healer at that point. Mm. And so I wasn't experiencing the abundant life, and the Lord had so much to teach me, such rich, valuable, sustaining food that he wanted to impart to me if I could just surrender. And one of the ways that I finally started surrendering was through lament. Mm. And coming to the Lord in lament and reaching out to him that way. And you know, you mentioned that, you know, I do have an abundance of health issues. And so probably, I think it was a year after I started writing these devotions for others, I had an excruciatingly painful accident to my hand. And then I developed a neurological disease that spread through my body, and I became disabled by this disease called complex regional pain syndrome. So I lived with that for 7 years, and then I was diagnosed with aggressive advanced stage cancer. And I still had children at home. And, you know, by that time, writing for other people, writing these devotions, imparting to others the truths and the sustaining scriptures and the hope that the Lord gave me, I was able to be prepared for what the Lord had coming.
4: Wow. You said something so important, Andrea. You said that you were already in the Word. There are going to be a lot of takeaways in our conversation, but that one I particularly want to pull out and underscore. You get ready for a storm. It's much harder to be prepared in the midst of a storm. So my gentle question to you is, are you in His Word, getting to know Him now before the storm comes, or even in the midst of your storm? Are you learning to draw closer to Him? And I know that there are many people right now who think they're isolated and alone, and he's abandoned you. I want you to be encouraged this hour. Incurable Faith. It's Andrea Herzer's brand new book. Back after this.
12: This is the Middle East Report, your connection to truthful reporting on Israel and the Middle East. I'm John Riley. Each week, we connect you to the people, places in the land of Israel, and we bring you the truth, what's actually happening on the ground there in Israel, because there's a lot of deceptive coverage out there regarding Israel and what's happening there in the Middle East. Our guest today is Eric Stackelbag, host of the weeknight program Stackelbag Tonight on the Trinity Broadcasting Network. He also produces the Watchman newscast. We talked about a lot of things, including spiritual hunger that's happening there in the land of Israel.
13: God has given me this platform, John. I think for such a time as this, it goes without saying, kind of enhance what I'm doing. As you mentioned, the nightly show on TBN, Stackelbag Tonight, that's every weeknight in prime time. And we're hitting big Middle East focus, of course. We hit all issues on that show, but the YouTube channel, which you mentioned, has over 1.1 million subscribers now. Hard to believe, but that is every day hitting it on YouTube, Middle East, Israel, from a prophetic perspective, how it affects everyone, no matter where we live. Then the podcast and speaking around the country. So keeping busy. This is a time, you know, Jesus said, go and make disciples of all nations. So we're going to put the pedal to the metal, strike while the iron's hot in these prophetic times. No time to waste. I think time is short. When people think of Israel, I think they believe it's a state of constant war. I've been to Israel over 30 times. Oh my gosh, you go to Israel? I do. And to just reassure everyone and to encourage everyone, the people of Israel are resilient, they're optimistic, despite all the madness and what they're facing, a war on seven fronts these past 2+ years, they're prevailing, number one, in that war with God's help. So God's hand is on the land and the people of Israel, number one. Poll after poll shows that Israelis are among the happiest in the world, happiest people in the world. How? Because it's God's land. They're eternal optimists. They are resilient like no other people. Historically, the Jewish people, the most persecuted people in the history of the planet, no one more resilient. So that's all encouraging. Number two, their enemies are being weakened. But number three, and most importantly, the God of Israel, the God of Abraham, Isaac, and Jacob, still sits on the throne. He's got a great plan for his people. John, I truly believe he's going to pour out his spirit on Israel. After October 7th, again, to encourage everyone, there's a hunger in Israel for spiritual things. They're seeking. What's it all about? The God of Israel. What about Yeshua? Who is this Yeshua? And there's questions being asked. There's a spiritual hunger. God has brought Israelis to their knees in prayer, and they're seeking God. How can you explain this? What's happened? And how do we get through this? So, folks, pray for the people of Israel. Pray for a great revival in Israel, no doubt, because God is truly moving there right now. And another thought, pray for the people of Iran. John, I'll close with this. A reminder that Iran is a Bible land. Look, that was ancient Persia. We're talking Esther, Mordecai, Cyrus, Darius, Ezra, Nehemiah from our Bible. That was in modern-day Iran, ancient Persia. God is not done with that nation. I love the Persian people, the Iranian people. And if they can shake off the yoke of this tyrannical regime, I think God's going to pour his spirit out on that nation as well. You could have millions of Iranian evangelists. It's the fastest growing church in the world, largely underground, exclusively underground, really, because of the persecution there. But you can't stop the gospel. Even in Iran, in China, North Korea, God's word will get out and the gospel will advance.
12: 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That's The Middle East Report. I'm John Riley.
4: 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Incurable Faith, 120 Devotions of Lasting Hope for Lingering Health Issues, written by our guest, Andrea Herzer, who knows a little bit about something. So, Andrea, let me back up a little bit. When you had that excruciating accident with your hand, was that the first time you started struggling with health issues, or was anything preceding that?
11: It was not the first time. So probably 7 years before that, after our son was born, I guess it was about 5 years before that, because he was five at the accident. I came down with, just after I got an injection and my body didn't respond well, because as we were to learn, my immune system was, as my oncologist says, it's wonky. That's her professional term for my immune system isn't that great. So what happened was my muscles began burning like fire. It was difficult for me to even hold my baby or feed him. I had to brace one arm with the other just to get the spoon, you know, into his mouth. And so it was a level of suffering that I had never experienced. And to be honest, I don't think I was prepared for it, because although I had diligently studied the Bible for so many years and I love God's word, I had also ignored the verses that say things like, do not be surprised at the painful trial you are suffering. Mm-hmm. And because of course, we want to think that doesn't apply to us. You know, we just want to sometimes cherry pick the verses about, we're the head and not the tail, and we're blessed. Those warnings and those beautiful exhortations in Scripture, the places where, for instance, when Jesus said, in this world you will have trouble, but take heart, I have overcome the world. And it's Jesus in us that gives us that abundant life. Yes. The abundant life is not the things we're doing and the busyness and going on trips and whatever you see on social media. The abundant life doesn't run out in the face of adversity, like illness. It actually equips us to live victoriously through these things. Mm-hmm.
4: So abundant living isn't circumstantial, it's a person. And there's a distinction there.
11: Right.
4: And it helps us understand so much. Andrea, with all the things that you dealt with and your wonky autoimmune system, were there times when you just thought, because, Hebrew tells us it's not a 50-yard dash, it's a marathon. Run with perseverance. Mm. That race that's been set before us. In this ongoing, never-ending situational issue of dealing with your health, did you just say, okay, I've had it. I'm exhausted. I cannot do it. God, leave me alone. I mean, the reason I ask this is because he already knows our heart. And somehow we think that if we utter the words, I'm angry, that with one blast of his nostrils, we're turned into an ink spot. Did you just cry out to him and say enough at some point?
11: Oh, I've said enough yesterday. Yes. And I'll tell you why. I want to share this because I think it's really important to be real. And to say,
4: yes.
11: and to explain the process by which we come back to trusting our beautiful Heavenly Father, who loves us so completely. So I'll back up. Probably, I think it was maybe November, I started cancer treatments. I was hospitalized. My cancer was very advanced again. I have the type of cancer, it's a non-Hodgkin's lymphoma, that although my doctors consider it to be incurable, it is treatable. So every few years, I have to go through chemo and biologics. So I went through that thinking, okay, I'm just going to get through it, and then I'm going to be strong. I'll feel better. I'll be able to, talk with beautiful people like you and be able to, share my story with others. And then I got COVID, which led to COVID pneumonia and a staph infection. A strep infection in my blood. So So I was hospitalized. I had a lung procedure last week. And that mountain that you're climbing, I have two thoughts on this. One is, what are we climbing? My focus had become, I need to get better. I need my lungs to be better. I need to get through this. I need to do whatever I need to do just to be better. And the Lord reminded me, is that really your race? Are you so short-sighted? You're going to be better. I'm going to be better. I have the promise of healing that's either going to come now or it's going to come later, but it's promised to me because I have Jesus, and I believe in Jesus, and he is my Lord and Savior. So that's one aspect. But the other was this. Yesterday, it hit me really hard, and I'm not a big crier, but I cried. And I told the nurse that told me this, what I'm about to tell you, that this is not supposed to happen to me. So they did a CT scan before the lung procedure, and everything went well. And then yesterday, my oncologist called me and said, we got your CT scan results, and you have some issues with your heart, and this is what's going on, and you need to go to a cardiologist. And I'm in my young 50s, let's just say, and I just felt like, you know, I already have excruciating, debilitating pain. I live with cancer that needs to keep being treated. I have lung issues. Lord, this? Heart issues now too? And so in that, I just stayed quiet all day long. I listened to praise and worship music. I read scripture. And I was just silent before the Lord. I was truly silent, which is a miracle for me, as you can tell. And then this morning, this is the beautiful thing. When we wait on the Lord, we will renew our strength. Mm. So I waited on him. I just waited on him. And this morning, I woke up with this thought. My body belongs to the Lord. Who am I to begrudge him any part of it? If he wants to allow another part to break down because he's not causing it, but we live in this, you know, sinful world and we get diseases, and he could certainly prevent it. But if he wants to allow it, then he's going to use it for his glory and his might. And I'm going to be able to reach people that I wouldn't reach without it.
4: Oh, Angia, wow. The voice of someone who knows what it's like to be in the refiner's fire. The book is called Incurable Faith. There are 120 devotions of lasting hope for lingering health issues. More with Angia right after this.
14: Hey, everybody. This is Rick DeYoung with Prophecy Today Radio. The Palestinian Authority has made the denial of a Jewish history and connection to the land of Israel a cornerstone of its ideology. That's the headline. Stay tuned for my interview with Itamar Marcus of Palestinian Media Watch as we discuss this story.
15: It's time now for Prophecy Today, a look at current events in light of biblical prophecy.
14: The Palestinian Authority, the official Palestinian Authority media, is saying that there is no Jewish connection to the land, no Jewish history to all of Israel, specifically also to the area of the Temple Mount, even the Western Wall area. Can you talk about this?
16: Correct. The Palestinian Authority has a major problem in that the Jewish people have thousands of years history documented, not just in the Bible, but in the text and the sources of the nations who fought against the Jews all around them. There's so much history that's written in the ground, and they have no history here. They have nothing because they really weren't. They weren't a nation. They never were a nation. They never were a state. And they're trying to take our land. So what they have to do is they have to replace all of Jewish history with a contrived Palestinian history. So everything that happened to the Jews in the land of Israel becomes Palestinian history. So first of all, they deny there ever was a temple. Now, this is so ironic that they're denying there was a temple, because even the Quran talks about the two temples. It talks about the temple that was destroyed by Allah, and the second temple was destroyed by Allah. So they're actually even contradicting the Quran when they say that there was no Hebrew temple. And because they say there was no temple, and they say there was never a Jewish history in the land, They come up with incredible lines like, quote, no one has a connection to the Western Wall except for Muslims. The Western Wall and the plaza is the exclusive religious right of Muslims and not these foreign settler Jews who've never had any connection to the land. This is the fundamental Palestinian ideology. They erase all of Jewish history, and they said that everything that happened to Jews actually happened to Palestinians, who, of course, weren't here. One of the most shocking expressions of this, which would be very important for your listeners, is that the Palestinians have said numerous times that Jesus was a Palestinian. They deny, of course, what the Christian Bible talks about Adam as being a Hebrew, a Judean. Very clearly he was a Judean, and yet the Palestinians decide to ignore this, and they turn him into a Palestinian. Sometimes they go even further, saying he was the first Palestinian shahid. Shahid means martyr. But it's not just any martyr. It's a martyr who goes to heaven and marries 72 virgins in paradise. And they have said that Jesus was the first Palestinian shahid who's up in paradise with 72 virgins. So it's insulting to Judaism. It's insulting to Christians. And all in order to pretend that they have a right to the land that is the land of Israel.
14: That's Itamar Marcus from Palestinian Media Watch. We report the political because it is setting the stage for the prophetic to be fulfilled. Think about this with me. As Itamar shared with us, the Palestinian Authority deny the facts of history, and they have actually rewritten history to fit their narrative. They are hoping that if you tell a lie enough times, then the entire world will accept it as truth. Not only do secular historians destroy the Palestinian claim of no Jewish connection to the land of Israel and the city of Jerusalem, but the Bible, God's word, says that he has given the Jewish people a nation and a piece of real estate forever. That's Genesis 15 and Deuteronomy 30. God's word is absolute truth, and Israel is tangible evidence of that truth.
17: 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There you will also find information for a better understanding of biblical prophecy as it relates to our world today. This is Jay Johnson inviting you to join us every Monday through Friday for Prophecy Today. Remember, the Lord Jesus is coming, and it could be today. So let's keep looking up until...
4: Andrea Herzer is with us. She is very acquainted with hardships that come along with debilitating health issues as recently, as she just very openly and transparently shared with us as recently as yesterday. And so instead of looking inward, she's looked outward. She's really beginning to understand what it means to be conformed and transformed to the image of Christ. You know, if you look at us as lumps of clay and the potter is molding and shaping us, sometimes the pressing and the molding, if you've ever watched a potter on the wheel, if that clay could talk, you'd say, ow, ow, ow, ow, it hurts to be molded and shaped that way. But at the end, we are fashioned for his purpose and for his glory. She's put a devotional together, 120. That's a lot of devotionals, and every single one of them is a sweet gem to just read and think about, coming again from someone who can say, I am a wounded comforter. Let me comfort you now. She put it all together in a book and called it Incurable Faith. Andrea, let me just say, I want to go back to your open transparency. I love the fact that you were willing to be courageously open because, again, you're talking to a whole lot of people. I would never presume that everyone within the sound of our voices right now knows the Lord as their Savior. And C.S. Lewis says that Christians can be the best argument for or against Christianity. And there's a bit of mythology out there that says when life comes and just bears down us as believers, we've got this sort of, oh my, everything's wonderful, and we're floating on a cloud and playing a harp, and we're absolutely disconnected from reality and all that tethers us to earth and this experience. You were just open enough to say, wait a minute, that's not the case at all. I mean, we struggle, we're afraid, we're scared, we're hurting. We wonder, really, now heart on top of everything else, Lord? But the difference is your perspective. You woke up and your perspective was, to you I have entrusted my life, as the psalmist said. So really, it's perspective. I let go. You're in charge. How can you do that? To the person who doesn't know Christ, what gives you the ability to say, I can cut the parachute here and trust him completely?
11: First of all, it's years of walking with him, but that walk started with a single step. And when I was 19 years old, I had experienced some other challenges, and my life wasn't turning out the way that I would have liked it to. And so a friend started coming alongside of me and teaching me truth from the Bible, and I started going through some of that and trying to apply it to my life. For instance, having a short list of grievances and forgiving people and asking for forgiveness. And although I was raised going to church and I knew the gospel, at that time I did not believe that Jesus was even real. I thought he was just a historical, you know, maybe it was like the Easter Bunny. I didn't think he was historical. And, then I read a book that convinced me otherwise, which this friend gave me, and it's Evidence That Demands a Verdict by Josh McDowell. Mm-hmm. And seeing all the proof and all the evidence coupled with seeing how biblical principles were actually working in my life and giving me freedom over things that I never thought I'd be free from. And I don't share this very much, but I feel compelled to share it right now. I had an eating disorder as a teenager, and it was ripping my life apart. I had to leave college because of it. And the Lord brought me into freedom from that. Even my doctor was amazed. He said, I tell everybody, you're our superstar. You give me hope. And I said, it's Jesus. It's Jesus and the power of the Holy Spirit and that transforming truth. And I'm not saying that Christians won't struggle. You can be a Christian and struggle with that very thing. Absolutely. Yes. But the more you walk with the Lord and the more you let his truth transform your life, the more freedom you get over things. And so that's what happened to me. And one day I just prayed and I said, Jesus, I need you to come into my life. I believe in you. I recognize that I've committed so many wrongs against you. I have so much shame. Lord, remove that shame from me. And I've since, you know, I love the scripture in Psalms that says those who look to him are radiant. Their faces are never covered with shame. And I found that to be absolutely true. I wish you could see me right now smiling, talking about my Lord. So when I did receive Jesus as my Savior, the Bible tells us that the Holy Spirit comes to live within us. And that Holy Spirit gives us the abundant life that we need, the peace, the joy, the hope of our healing, of salvation, of resurrection, of restoration. All of those things enable and equip us. And then even better than that, well, I don't know if there's much better than that, but he also imparts spiritual gifts. Everybody gets a spirit. More than one, even spiritual gifts meant to build up the body. When you become a believer, you are part of a body. So even when you feel alone, the truth is you are not alone.
4: What a good and encouraging word. That's why this is about a relationship with someone who knows us intimately, acquainted with all of our sorrows. Bible says he knows the numbers of hairs on our head. Even your spouse, your best friend, doesn't know that. That's how deep and present he is, and nothing and no one can separate us from the love of God. The book is called Incurable Faith, 120 Devotions of Lasting Hope for Lingering Health Issues. Andrea did a wonderful thing in the way in which she laid out the book. I want her to talk about that when we get back. And again, please know my prayer in my heart for this hour. I hope this is speaking right into the life of somebody who's struggling, just like Andrea right now. Back after this.
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19: 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Criminal charges are now pending, while PJI pursues justice for the family in civil court. Vulnerable children deserve protection and care in the classroom. 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
4: 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We're visiting with Andrea Herzer. She's the author of the book Incurable Faith, and the book contains 120 devotions that provide lasting hope for lingering health issues. And she writes this right out of her own experience of dealing with debilitating health issues for the last 20 years, and they just keep coming. Andrea, you do something beautiful in the book, and you wisely point out the fact that when somebody's struggling with health issues, the effects of medicine, fatigue, pain, etc., that their ability to sit and read and concentrate can vacillate on a day-to-day basis. So being tuned into that because of your own experience, you laid out the book in a very compassionate and, I thought, thoughtful way. Can you explain that to our friends?
11: Sure. I know that when I've gone through seasons with side effects and brain fog and going through treatments, it can really change your ability to take in information, especially written information where you have to attend to it and pay attention. And so, to use medical terms, some devotionals have a pre-measured dose of devotion. That's how I like to think of it. And you're supposed to take it every day, and there's a date on the page so you can commit to daily reading. But I have found that I get very discouraged with devotions like this when my health is being challenged, because I'll miss a week or I'll have a surgery or, you know, things come up, or maybe I'm in the hospital and then I come back to it and now the dates are all messed up and I didn't stick with it. So I didn't put any dates on the pages. And the devotions are grouped by length in three sections, and we even have a sort of a bar. It's a ink bar on each page that says section one, section two, section three, so you can even just thumb through it. But I also have a resource section where you can look up a devotion by your need for that day. For instance, if you need encouragement or if you need hope. So it's a very reader-friendly devotional because I wanted people to feel like they had choices during a time when they might feel very limited in their choices.
4: Yeah, I wonder that. And I love your creativity. You call them, section one is a satisfying snack. Section two is a marvelous meal. Section three is a fabulous feast. And just using those three words, you can understand the length of what these devotionals are, which I think is absolutely fabulous. You also have a list for worship music. Talk to me about that.
11: Oh, worship music is everything, especially when we aren't feeling well, or maybe we're isolated by illness, because the joy of the Lord is our strength. And we access that joy through worship and rejoicing. So I believe in the power of praise so much. It's such an instrumental part of my life that I wanted each devotion, all 120 devotions, end with a specially selected song that goes with that day's theme, so that the worship experience becomes more than just you're sitting alone reading something and you know, spending time with the Lord. It becomes an experience where you're hearing the voices of other believers and they're lifting you in God's presence. And so that's been a powerful part of the book for a lot of readers.
4: Andrew, did you ever stop and think, and I'm just asking you this as a sister in the Lord, that you wouldn't have written a book like this or with this kind of sensitive inclusions if you yourself weren't suffering? I don't know that somebody said, if they were just approached and said, write a book for somebody who's struggling with their health, and they may do a marvelous job. But the fact that you go so far as to say, I'm going to give you three different lengths, depending on where you are physiologically that day, emotionally, mentally, physically. I'm going to give you some worship music so that you can understand that worship is a part of this whole experience. And here's a song I suggest for this particular devotional. It is so thought through that it could only come out of one who's experienced this. So I just want to commend you for that, because there's a depth to this book that I think someone who hasn't been dealing with debilitating health issues who would be incapable of writing to this degree and this level and this depth of understanding.
11: Thank you, Janet. I actually tell people that when somebody is being sent out to go to mission in another country, they're going to enter the mission field. They often go through language training. And the Lord wanted to send me into this mission field for the people who are afflicted, who feel alone, who think that the Lord isn't hearing them because their prayers aren't being answered in the timing and in the manner in which they had hoped. And so the Lord taught me the language by allowing me to go through this school of affliction and this school of suffering. And he taught me how I could speak into people's lives that are going through the exact same things that I go through right now. This isn't a book by somebody I've been healed, and let me tell you how you can be healed. Let me tell you how I've been healed in my spirit. Let me tell you some of the miracles, some of the healing, physical healing miracles that have happened. But let me also come alongside you and let you know that you're not alone, and that the Lord sees you, and these are all the ways that he wants to provide for you. So that was my goal with this book.
4: Oh, and you have so achieved it. Andrea, what about the person who really loves the Lord, but is just, maybe it's bad teaching, maybe it's the words of a friend that weren't grounded in biblical truth, they were still words of a friend, but they were misapplied words, that there is, unfortunately, particularly in the 21st century mind of a Western Christian, all those qualifiers, the idea that suffering equals punishment, and that if you're having debilitating issues, that somehow God is mad at you, that you're paying the price for some past sin, that somehow you're being punished. That, to me, is a huge stumbling block to wanting to press deeper into him if you think somehow you're being disciplined. Talk to me about that.
11: Well, I would first say that I have found punishment and judgment are not God's plan for his people whose hearts are eager, but whose bodies have failed them. Mm. And punishment and judgment are not his plan for any of us who are in Christ. So I struggled with this when I first got sick 20 years ago, because I think I confessed every sin I could possibly think of every day for months, you know, and because I was given that same advice. And I even had people tell me, it's not God's will for you to have health issues. Well, if God is sovereign and he is my Lord and he's allowing these health issues, then he must be doing something in them and through them. And this book is evidence of that. But I'd also say to the person who does feel like there's a level of punishment, that Jesus took the full punishment for all of our sins. And when we confess our sin, he's faithful and just to forgive us and cleanse us from all unrighteousness. Mm-hmm. So I like to remind people that our health and our trials and our challenges are not the barometer of God's favor or blessing or love for us.
4: That is so powerful. And we tend to use it as a metric, do we not? But again, it goes back to a word I used earlier in our conversation, Andrea. It's this idea of circumstances. If we take our eyes off of him, if we fail to recognize his nature as he himself has revealed it in his love letters to us through his word, then we create our own standard. And then that metric says somehow this must be equated with punishment. You wrote one of the devotionals was called Pain and Punishment. And you started out with an absolutely fabulous verse from Galatians. It is for freedom that Christ has set us free. Stand firm then, and do not let yourselves be burdened again by the yoke of slavery. Well, there's a parallel verse to that. Now, therefore, which means it's there for a reason, There is no condemnation for those who are in Christ Jesus. How could I be being punished by him, somehow thinking that in a world where there's sickness and disease, right, what are my challenges? The world, the flesh, and the devil. If my flesh is failing me, if sickness, which is a reminder we're in a sin-sick world, why would I default to a position to think that somehow that God's punishing me for something? It really means that I really was never washed and forgiven, right? That when I confess those sins, he did not remember them anymore. He separated them as far as the east from the west, because here's the backup plan of judgment. That would make him a very circumstantial God and a very conditional lover, would it not?
11: Yes, and the truth is that the enemy wants to come and he wants to steal all of the treasure that the Lord is giving us in these dark places. Mm. He wants to steal and rob and destroy. And if he can't do that, look at Job. Job, his family, his livelihood, his property, were all just swiped away. And then the enemy came before God and said, let me put a hand on his flesh and he will curse you. Like, let me just come against his flesh. And we know how much Job suffered. We see it in scripture. So the Lord was imparting so much truth to Job in those times. And I'm grateful. I don't know about you, but I'm grateful he didn't curse God to his face and die like his wife suggested.
4: Exactly.
11: I'm grateful that we have the book of Job to see that there are higher plans and our loving Father only has our good.
4: Yeah. Andrea, I think the same thing about the Apostle Paul. I mean, this is a man who's responsible for so many of the books in the New Testament, who ends up having his head removed from his shoulders because of his allegiance to Jesus Christ, takes not one, not two, but three missionary journeys to expand the church and the message to the Gentiles, Jews first and the Gentiles. And yet he has this, quote, thorn in the flesh, one of the million questions I think many of us have when we get to eternity. And one of the questions will get answered there and not until then. But this faithful man of God who ends up giving his life for the cause of the cross doesn't get healed. So if that man who's that effectual for the kingdom and so consistent in the proclamation of the message is not given healing, then there's a greater purpose. Back after this.
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21: The further we seem to get age-wise, the more likely it is that someone will fall for the idea that the Holocaust is a myth. Now, if you actually look at the full breakdown of the answers from this poll, only 51% of those 18 to 29 disagree that the Holocaust is a myth. So the way the numbers break down is you've got 51% that say it definitely wasn't a myth. 20% say it was a myth. That leaves 29% who aren't sure. They're not totally sure. It probably isn't a myth, but maybe it is. This is also about the degree to which widely documented history stops mattering when you can propagandize individuals in the way that we are seeing them propagandize with so many of the social platforms that are out there.
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4: 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Andrea Herzer is our guest. She's a tremendous writer, by the way, and she also serves as a Bible study leader, a MOPS director, a children's ministry director, and her works have appeared in Christianity Today, I Believe, Crosswalk, One Place, etc. She's written a powerfully sensitive, in-tune, comforting book, I could go on with the adjectives, believe me, called Incurable Faith, 120 Devotions of Lasting Hope for Lingering Health Issues. Not an easy conversation, but one I think we need to talk about, because we have a lot of brothers and sisters within the sound of our voices just for this conversation who keep a lot to themselves, that they don't want to be seen as a burden, or they don't want to come across as somebody who doesn't have enough faith because they're not whistling as they're going through chemotherapy. So these kinds of conversations require us to understand who Jesus is, and what he meant by giving us an abundant life. It's not in our circumstances. The abundance is found in him. Andrew, a couple of questions, just the pragmatics and how the Lord has worked in and through you in these particular areas. What do you do when you're a wife and you're a mother and your body says, sorry, not going to be able to show up today, can't do it? There's a kind of mental anguish when you think, I don't have the energy, I don't have the strength, I hurt too much, I can't do it. I can't in this moment be the wife that he wants or the mother that they want. And then it's easy to spiral down into darkness. Where do you find Jesus in those circumstances?
11: In the beginning, when my children were younger, it created more of an anguish within me. And I think I would push myself beyond my capability and I would end up in bed in worse pain and unable for more, you know, day after day to be able to be the mother that I longed to be. And the Lord started teaching me through that season that I was the mother that he chose for my children, knowing that these things would happen and that he would be imparting beautiful gifts to them through it. My children are compassionate. They're grown-ups now, but they're compassionate. They have tender spirits towards other people. And I think that was developed in the fiery furnace of them watching me go through all of the things that I've been through and being told that I wouldn't make it for, you know, in 4 months I wasn't going to be here anymore and the challenges they faced with that. So going back to your initial question, though, I think part of it is doing what I can do and asking for help, recognizing that I am not a burden, even though I might feel like a burden at times. And my husband and I routinely talk about this. But in Matthew 25, Jesus taught that those who visit you and take care of you when you're sick are doing something for him. So we ask friends for favors. We ask family members, hey, can you bring me a glass of water? And they do it because they love us. And Jesus says, my beloved who are sick and who are struggling, take care of them. Look out for them. We see that in the story of the Good Samaritan. Those who were busy doing religious things walked on past. They didn't want to dirty themselves. They didn't want to inconvenience their lives. And then the Good Samaritan saw this broken down, beat up man by the side of the road. And what I love about this, and it's not often talked about, but he tends to his wounds and he doesn't say, oh, great, now I can't do any of my work. Now I'm stuck with you because you're sick. No, he tends to his wounds and then he finds resources when he needs to go off and conduct his business. So he finds the, you know, the hotel at the inn and brings him there and he goes and conducts his business. So I think there's a balance with people who we ask for help. Sometimes they can't help us, but the Lord is our provider and he always provides the resources we need.
4: Mm. In that same vein, one of your devotions deal with what you call the burden of offense. People who don't understand, who make a flippant statement, you know, people who sometimes say things that are just completely wrong. Oh, Andrew, you wouldn't be as sick if you didn't have more faith in the Lord, or maybe you have unconfessed sin. The list goes on and on and on. You write about that. How do you deal with that?
11: Well, first, I recognize when those attacks come and they come hard. We all know, we feel it in our spirit when we've been meeting with somebody that maybe doesn't have compassion or they don't have understanding, or they want to short circuit your season of lament because it makes them uncomfortable, because maybe they aren't dealing with those things very well. And so I think some people have a faulty theology of suffering, and we see that with Job's friends.
4: Yes.
11: When they came and sat with him, just sat, they were being true friends. And then they wanted to open their mouths and reason away and give their opinions. And so I think we need to be comfortable with that silence. We need to come alongside people. And if we're praying for somebody, if you know someone who's going through sickness, don't assume that they have a support team. Go ahead and let them know if you're praying for them. They don't know. They could just be alone in their home for weeks on end. So I encourage people to reach out. And when the Lord puts somebody on your mind, follow through and be that good Samaritan that does what the Lord asks, which is to tend to the sick.
4: Yeah. What a good word. You used the word very much toward the beginning of our conversation, and I want to come back to that word. Why is it important for Christians to lament? There's only 66 books in the Bible, and one of them is called Lamentations. Why is it important?

0: to find abundant living in Him, not in our circumstances, not in a diagnosis, not in a lingering disease, but in Him. I strongly encourage that you read it. And also, if you're a caregiver, this book will bless you as well. Andrea, thank you so much for the gift of your time and your powerful message. Thank you, friends. We'll see you next time.
1: What happens when we try to control our teenagers?
2: Lonnie Berger, author of Every Man a Warrior.
1: There are usually two negative, unforeseen consequences if control is your parenting strategy for teenagers. 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The greatest gift we give our children is the ability to learn how to think, but this process must start years before they become teenagers. Control needs to be age-appropriate. When children are small, we control almost everything. But training is always our most important biblical objective, and making control our objective in the teenage years is always a losing battle.
2: If you'd like to learn more, go to everymanawarrior.com.
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4: For American Family News, I'm Robert Thornton. The U.S. and Iran traded more strikes. Here's Fox's Trey Yingst.
5: Overnight, the United States launched a series of airstrikes against Iranian targets along the coast. The Iranians responded with missile fire toward U.S. forces. And I spoke with President Trump earlier. He told me he may keep going and is even getting closer to targeting Iranian power plants and bridges, because President Trump says the Iranians are tapping the U.S. along at the negotiating table. This is a significant development and a change in thinking here, because the president says they had a chance to sign a deal and survive, and ultimately, this week, they shot down a U.S. Apache helicopter with a drone.
4: The U.S.-Iran conflict has provided a new controversy. This one involves the Iranian national soccer team. Here's a report from Caleb Castile.
6: With the war in Iran dominating the headlines since the fighting broke out earlier in the year, some citizens across America are skeptical at the odds of getting a deal done. However, the conflict has stretched all the way into the summer months, and now the U.S. is hosting the most viewed international sporting event in history, an event that sees the Iranian national soccer team competing. Now the Iranian Soccer Federation claims that FIFA has revoked their ticket allocation for the fans at the team's three group stage games in the United States. Each federation participating was given 8% of the stadium capacity for each of its scheduled games to allocate to their fan bases. This comes after Iran had to move their base camp from the tournament out of the U.S. and into Mexico. The U.S. and Iran are not scheduled to face off on the pitch. However, if both teams finish second in their group, the two could face off in Dallas at the round of 32. The U.S. played Iran in the last World Cup in 2022, winning 1-0 off a Christian Pulisic goal.
7: Destin in the middle, Pulisic scores! Might have paid the price, but the U.S. takes the lead!
6: I'm Caleb Castile.
4: Democrats on the House Oversight Committee say they are glad the committee's Republican chairman is asking the acting attorney general to speak about the Jeffrey Epstein investigation. More from Fox's Jessica Rosenthal.
8: As Microsoft founder Bill Gates went before House Oversight for an interview about his relationship with Jeffrey Epstein, committee chairman James Comer said he did want to talk to acting attorney general Todd Blanche about Epstein. Democrats said they were glad to hear it.
9: Todd Blanche is at the heart of the cover-up of this case.
8: New Mexico Democratic Congresswoman Melanie Stansbury said as far as testimony from Bill Gates went, he made it clear that he understood Epstein's reputation while meeting with him years ago.
9: He saw his relationship and conversations with Jeffrey Epstein as a means to potentially get wealthy donors to donate philanthropically to Mr. Gates' global health work.
8: One committee Republican said Gates' responses were well rehearsed and that he's been coached by his attorneys. Jessica Rosenthal, Fox News.
4: It was day two of the annual meeting of the Southern Baptist Convention in Orlando, Florida, and Baptist Press editor Brandon Porter told AFN the messengers accomplished some major goals.
10: It has been a busy Wednesday at the Southern Baptist Convention.

0: learned that Willie Rice was elected to be the next president of the Southern Baptist Convention. He is a pastor from Clearwater, Florida. Southern Baptist messengers also overwhelmingly voted in favor of Dr. Albert Moeller's amendment to our bylaws that would specify a little bit more strictly of who can serve as an elder and pastor and overseer of a local church. And then also, we made a decision as messengers to send the majority of our cooperative fund dollars. Those are our dollars that fuel the Southern Baptist Convention. We made the decision to send those to the International Mission Board. And so Southern Baptists believe that's going to show that their heart truly is behind missions.
1: The annual meeting wraps up tomorrow when messengers are expected to pass resolutions against anti-Semitism, supporting religious freedom, and finishing well in life and ministry. The Chiefs and quarterback Patrick Mahomes have agreed to a restructured contract that adds 2 years to his deal and pushes the total compensation past $500 million. A person familiar with the matter told the Associated Press. The person spoke on condition of anonymity as the Chiefs do not disclose financial terms of their contracts. On Wall Street, stocks were down today. The Dow descended 953, the S&P dropped 120, and the Nasdaq plunged 509. West Texas Intermediate crude was up to almost $92 a barrel. That is all our time for now. Find more news at AFN.net.
2: Friends, this is Janet Parshall. Thanks so much for choosing to spend the next hour with us. Today's program is pre-recorded, so our phone lines are not open. But thanks so much for being with us and enjoy the broadcast.
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4: By the time the conference was over, the president won a pledge.
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7: 17 years the Palestinians and Israelis negotiated.
8: This
2: friends, welcome to In the Market with Janet Parshall. Do you hear the cacophony in that marketplace of ideas? You know, believe it or not, one of the most hotly contested issues when you're out there in that marketplace happens to be the subject of religion. How do I know that? Well, because I'm here in Washington, D.C., and all you have to do is bring religion up when it has anything to do with public policy or who's going to sit on the Supreme Court or the subject of abortion or transgenderism, and boom, just like that, religion shows up at the table, which is interesting. And then you're also seeing, if you look at groups like Pew and Gallup, more and more people who are calling themselves nuns, not necessarily outright atheists, and we'll get into the working definition of that word in a minute, but people are just kind of shrugging off anything that has to do with religion, ritual, rules, tradition. And now we're seeing language that replicates that, where people will say, well, that's not my truth, that's your truth. I'm speaking my own truth, as though we were little truth creators ourselves. So this gives rise to a very interesting conversation because you and I are called to go out there, that messy, noisy marketplace. I didn't tell you to go out there. Jesus did. John 17, he's talking to his daddy in the upper room on his way to Calvary. And he says, my prayer is not that you take them out of the world. Ooh, that would have been nice. But no, it is into that mess where good is called evil, evil is called good, where, oh boy, are people doing what's right in their own eyes. That's exactly where we're called to go. But I'll tell you what we know when we get there, and that is a couple of things. Number one, God has placed eternity in our hearts. So is there really an atheist? I don't know. I don't know. When you let the cat out at night and you lower the shutters, do you really pull the sheets up under your chin thinking, oh, there is no God, and if I die tonight, I'll simply be food for worms? I don't know. Maybe that sounds good when you're gathering with some friends on Friday night to have a soda and a slice of pizza, but really, in your heart of hearts, do you truly believe that? And not only that, but why is there, for some atheists at least, a kind of evangelistic zeal? Why would you try to recruit a God against a God you don't believe in the first place? So we have lots to talk about this hour because, remember, the whole purpose of this program, in full disclosure, is to lovingly, gently, consistently get you out into the marketplace of ideas. So we want to help you get prepared for your transcultural missionary experience, getting out there and listening to what people believe and why they believe it, knowing first what you believe and why you believe it, and therefore capable, able, and ready to give a reason for the hope that resides within you. I'm so glad I get another opportunity to talk with Justin Briley. I've so enjoyed my conversations with him over the years. He's a broadcaster in the UK. He's a writer. He's a speaker. He's known for hosting the Unbelievable and Ask NT Write Anything podcast, among other shows. He's passionate about creating thoughtful conversations about faith, particularly Conversations Between Christians and Skeptics, his first book, and I had the privilege of talking with Justin about it. Unbelievable Why After 10 Years of Talking with Atheists, I'm Still a Christian, published back in 2017. But he's got a brand new book out called The Surprising Rebirth of Belief in God. Now, that declarative statement might catch you by surprise, but listen to a subtitle: Why New Atheism Grew Old and Secular Thinkers Are Considering Christianity Again. That's a headline as far as I'm concerned, and I want to pursue that. So, Justin, the warmest of welcomes. You join me from the other side of the pond. You're probably ready to put your pajamas on and call it a night, but you stayed up late for us, and I thank you so much. Good to have you with me again.
8: It's a pleasure to be back on the show. Thank you so much for inviting me back.
2: Oh, Justin, thank you. And I was thinking, in preparation for this conversation, so that we're all on the same page, and you're talking to a whole lot of people from Guam to the Cayman Islands and a big old footprint across America in between, I want to make sure we're all on the same page. So was you right about this when you talk about atheism? I think it's imperative we start with the definition. How do you define an atheist?
8: Well, an atheist is someone who doesn't believe in God, essentially. Someone who has decided that doesn't make sense for whatever reason. I think you get sort of stronger versions of that. People who are very, as you said, evangelistic about that belief, others who are treated in a more agnostic way, you know, they're not too concerned either way. But essentially, it's the denial of God, atheism.
2: So when you put the descriptor new in front of it, you talk about its ascendancy in the mid-2000s. Talk to me about that. And is there a distinction?
8: Well, I think there is, because in a sense, atheism has been around a long time. People who deny the existence of God, either for, you know, personal or intellectual reasons. But new atheism was a phenomenon that was, and the phrase was coined in around 2006. And it was in around the mid-2000s that this new sort of very almost angry, dogmatic, quite combative form of atheism arose in the public square. And it was very much led by four people, the so-called horsemen of the new atheism. These were Christopher Hitchens, a well-known UK journalist, Daniel Dennett, a philosopher in the States, Sam Harris, a sort of public intellectual, and of course, Richard Dawkins, a well-known biologist here in the UK, but who really became known as the sort of chief architect of this new atheism and had this best-selling book, The God Delusion. And so that was really where it began. And they were kind of riding on the coattails of, I think, a lot of people's concerns sometimes about religion in the wake of 9/11. And I think the internet helped to really fuel the phenomenon. So a lot of people who hadn't perhaps had an opportunity to engage in that kind of way together because they were separated, found common cause together as atheists online. And it emerged into sort of essentially lots of blogs, a lot of public exposure, a lot of caricature, ridicule, mockery in the movement against people of faith, and even atheist conferences and rallies, even advertising campaigns. Here in the UK, there was the so-called atheist bus campaign, which saw red London buses going around the city with emblazoned with "There's probably no God, and now stop worrying and enjoy your life." So in its time, it was a significant cultural movement, this new atheism.
2: It's so interesting because and let me give you the stats in the United States and tell me if you sense the same thing in the UK, Justin. So in the US, and I looked at some of the research done by some of the groups that track this sort of thing, and they say that between 6% and 15% of people demonstrate what they call non-religious attitudes or naturalistic worldviews, and that's basically atheists and agnostics. The number of self-identified atheists and agnostics was around 4%. So my question is, have we seen through the four horsemen and all of the tendril outreaches of their expression of their non-belief, were they successful in their recruiting? Did we see more people subscribe to that particular worldview, or did the anger and the animus actually have a boomerang effect, just the opposite effect? I want to find out. And then I love your hopeful attitude, but the onus, you know, here's a standard that's used in the law. The burden of proof, my friend, is falling on your shoulders. Show me that there is a rebirth in the belief of God. I want there to be. Tell me how I can know there is. Back after this.
9: Here's a timeless truth from Pastor Shane Eidelman.
10: You have an adversary. You better act like it. Hey, hotshot, what are you going to do when the lion comes after you? Not Jesus, a lion. Thank God for that lion. But your adversary. So don't get all, you have an adversary. You're not that protected. I'm not that protected. Nobody's that protected. We have an adversary, the Bible says, that is to kill, to steal, and to destroy. That's his goal. That's his mission. That's a target on your life until the last breath you take. You're in war. You better act like it. Because many, many people act. I mean, many people act like they're guarding the tomb of the unknown soldier during war, dignified, strong. Yeah, I'm not emotional. Have you ever seen those guys? Pretty impressive. Watch a video when it's raining and stormy, right? You just, I'm dignified, I'm reserved. I'm guarding the tomb of the unknown soldier. I'm steadfast, I'm solid. You're not guarding God, he's guarding you. And that's how you do it. You become worshipers. You become worshipers. Guys, I know the hardness of the human heart, especially in men. We think toughness and tenderness don't go together. Yet we have Jesus as the perfect example of tenderness and toughness.
9: 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That's westsidechristianfellowship.org.

0: Have you ever been told that your biblical values are extreme or that you're imposing your morality on others? You're not inclusive enough. Well, that's why I've chosen When Culture Hates You as this month's truth tool. 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Justin Briley is a superb communicator with a biblical worldview, and he lives full-time in the marketplace of ideas, for which I'm personally very, very grateful. He writes, he has blogged, he hosts excellent radio, by the way, and he fosters dialogue among people with disparate worldviews, which I absolutely love, by the way. That's where we're supposed to go. It's not the saved that need to be saved. It's the unsaved. And so I want to know what they believe, why they believe it. It's an Acts 17 moment, is it not? By the way, the Epicureans and the Stoics had to invite Paul. By the way, he didn't just walk up to the Areopagus on his own. He was invited to speak. So that tells me something about his winsome nature, don't you think? Something we can learn as well. So Justin's brand new book is called The Surprising Rebirth of Belief in God. Yay! I want that to be true, and Justin's going to prove his point this hour. The subtitle, Why New Atheism Grew Old and Secular Thinkers Are Considering Christianity Again. So we have to trim back the bramble bushes on this. So I go back to the Four Horsemen. And by the way, you write in the book, and I have to point this out because this is in my town when it happened. There were a bunch of atheists that gathered. They called themselves, as you rightfully note in the book, Woodstock for Atheists. And so they had some known atheists. Tim Minchin was there. Bill Maher was there. Penn Jillette. Eddie Izzard was there. Richard Dawkins got up and spoke. And there were about 20 to 30,000 people. Justin, by Washington, D.C. standards, that's a bust. In January, in the middle of January, we will have 100,000 pro-lifers that will show up and march in this town. But during the course of that, you point out that Dawkins, who gets, well, he does argument ad hominem on a regular basis. He can't defeat with a better idea, so very often he will go after the messenger. And he basically, and you report this in the book, said, ridicule them. And he feels it's perfectly appropriate to ridicule people who are followers of Jesus specifically, but faith in general. So it does raise the question about the efficacy of their campaign. With this new atheist, were they good recruiters? Did they get more in their ranks?
1: Well, I'm sure there were a number of people who were persuaded. In a sense, though, I think that the main kind of converts that they reaped were people who were already primed to hear the message, people who perhaps were looking for a reason to sort of be able to put Christianity down if they did hold it. By and large, but it's interesting you quoted those statistics earlier, Janet, about the number of people who no longer think of themselves as religious. It is interesting to see that only a very small percentage, nonetheless, actually subscribe to a sort of materialist orthodoxy of atheism. You know, very few people actually say, well, I am an atheist. They tend to be the nuns, having no particular religious affiliation. But often, you know, there can be quite a lot of, you know, variety within that. People who describe themselves as spiritual but not religious. It's shown in surveys that plenty of non-religious people still pray quite regularly. Plenty of non-religious people, you know, often have some kind of mishmash of, you know, slightly esoteric beliefs, you know, chosen from different religions and things. So it's not as though everyone who is non-religious is an atheist by any means. And I actually think that in the end, in my experience, the new atheism started to grate on a lot of people because it was very combative and assertive and almost fundamentalist in its own way. Quasi-religious, I would say, in the end, because you had these four horsemen were effectively the high priests of a movement. They had their sacred texts, these best-selling books, and they had their own sort of orthodoxy, you know, scientific materialism, which, you know, if you went against it, you were a heretic and rounded upon. And so in a sense, it started to look almost religious in its fervor. And I think that's actually ultimately put quite a few people off the new atheism. That's my analysis.
0: You also say that in 2011, this new atheism began to show that it was unraveling. Tell me why. What was the seminal moment in 2011 that caused that?
1: Well, I think ultimately the new atheism was effectively defeated by the culture wars, actually. That was what really unraveled it. There was this interesting moment in 2011 that's come to be dubbed Elevator Gate, when a skeptical female blogger called Rebecca Watson, who went under the pseudonym Skeptic, was part of an atheist conference in Dublin. And Richard Dawkins was there. And she, after late night drinks with some of the others, went back to her hotel room and was effectively propositioned in the elevator by one of the delegates at the conference. Well, she went on to write about this and to talk about it on her vlog. And that might have been the end of the matter. She said, you know, this is the problem with atheism, the atheist movement. It's got this problem with misogyny and patriarchy. But then Richard Dawkins weighed in with a heavily sarcastic blog titled Dear Muslima, in which he poo-pooed these concerns from Western feminists, atheists, saying, you know, think of your poor sisters in America, Muslima, while you're having your hands chopped off, they're being asked back to a room for coffee. Goodness me, think how, you know, and it was this heavily sarcastic, and this just poured gasoline on the whole debate, and it quickly erupted into essentially a split movement. Those who wanted to go down this route of affirming kind of feminism, LGBT, social justice movement sort of issues, and those who felt, no, this was a real detraction from their free thinking atheist movement. They didn't want it to be corrupted by political ideologies and things. And so you got this so-called atheism plus movement and the sort of more traditional sort of, you know, free thinker type atheists. And this quickly devolved into prolonged arguments, controversies, to the point where many of these speakers would no longer share the stage at these atheist conferences. And I, you know, you could go on and talk about, you know, some of the more recent controversies. Richard Dawkins has again garnered a lot of criticism among his intellectual peers for his views on transgender views, which might be shared actually by many Christians, ironically, which is why the ground has changed so much recently. So that the new atheism really did unravel, because they, once they'd agreed that God didn't exist and religion was bad for you, they really couldn't agree on much else. And the problem is, you can't really build a movement without having something you do agree on exist, and that was the problem.
0: So let me just go down a rabbit trail if I can in this, because I think this is absolutely fascinating, and I love these conversations, by the way. I want my friends listening to really have a heart for those who don't yet know the Lord as their personal savior. These people are not the enemy, by the way. I often say they've been caught in the snare of the enemy, and if you don't start first by putting them on your most wanted list. Have you ever done that? Like a list of the, start with a short list, 5 people you most want to see in heaven. And rather than being angry and wanting to pick up a stone and throw it at the television or the radio when you hear someone espousing a view that is so animistic against absolute Orthodox Christianity, stop and ask yourself, when's the last time you prayed for that person, right? Their worldview doesn't change until their heart changes. So it's a wonderfully fertile field if you look at it that way. Justin Brawley's brand new book is called The Surprising Rebirth of Belief in God. Should be a surprise, by the way. That God-shaped void is there in the heart of every single person, declared atheist or not. Back after this.
2: I'm Ruth Kramer with Mission Network News. The Nigerian army reported over the weekend that it rescued 360 hostages from a Boko Haram stronghold in northeast Nigeria. Todd Nettleton of the Voice of the Martyrs USA says,
3: let's celebrate the fact that 360 people who were hostages are now freed. I mean, that is a great accomplishment, and that is a good day.
2: At the same time, reports of kidnappings and killings by militants have only continued this month. Ethnic tensions, faith-based clashes, and competition for land resources surround believers in northern Nigeria. They continue to advance the gospel despite the danger, though. Pray for their endurance.
3: The gospel is the answer to what is happening in northern Nigeria. And we should pray that the gospel will advance, and pray specifically for even for terrorists to meet Jesus.
2: And do you have fond memories of vacation Bible school or summer camp? Games, friends, and fun days outside. Across Eastern Europe and Central Asia, summer camps can also mean a first encounter with Jesus. Slava Gospel Association's summer Bible camps are launching across 13 countries and hope to reach over 88,000 kids. SGA's Eric Mock says local churches shape each program to fit their communities.
4: What SGA does is not really put shackles on any way that they conduct the camp other than the centrality of the gospel. And so each adapts to their cultural setting, their economic conditions, the relationships they've developed with the community, the languages that are relevant.
2: 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I'm Ruth Kramer.
0: What a privilege to spend time with Justin Briley. He joins me all the way over in the United Kingdom. He is a broadcaster, a writer, a speaker, known for hosting the unbelievable and Ask NT Write Anything podcast, among other shows, passionate about creating thoughtful conversations about faith with both Christians and skeptics, and hosted, by the way, Unbelievable, the radio show, and had these very, very crucially important conversations between those who follow Christ and those who are skeptics and cynics. His brand new book is called The Surprising Rebirth of God, Rebirth of Belief in God, Why New Atheism Grew Old and Secular Thinkers Are Considering Christianity Today. So let me go to one of the four horsemen, and I want to go to what Christopher Hitchens said. And by the way, I had the privilege, and I count it as such, to be on television many times with him in a debate format. And he was such a broken man. I cannot tell you how, after the tally lights of the cameras were turned off and we packed up and took our pancake makeup off and went our separate ways, I would weep for the man because he was just so broken. And now he stepped into eternity and he knows absolutely that God is real and there's no second chances. And so he was a reminder to me that while there is still daylight, my feet need to be swift in sharing the good news of the gospel of Jesus Christ. But he said this: that which can be asserted without evidence can be dismissed without evidence, which is very interesting because it gives rise, and this was part of this ascendancy of atheism, I think, that, and Lewis warned us about this. He talked about the rise of scientism, where all of our answers would be found in science. And yet, ask Carl Sagan if he's ever really seen a black hole. So you are asked to make all kinds of steps of faith in a naturalistic world, but you deny us the opportunity for the same step in the world of faith. After a while, science can't prove everything. Show me what love looks like in a laboratory. So has some of this stuff come up empty-handed? And has it caused a kind of atheist pilgrim's progress because all of the answers couldn't be found in science?
1: I think that's absolutely right, Janet. And I think the problem is that what were the new atheists erecting in God's place after tearing God down? The question was, well, what do you put in place? Because the fact is, there is a God-shaped hole that gets left behind. Mm-hmm. People will fill the void with something. And as we said, it's not that people suddenly all became, you know, scientific, logically minded atheists. In fact, what's happened in the aftermath of new atheism is actually people going off in all kinds of esoteric directions, postmodern philosophies, various progressive ideologies around sexuality and gender. People have essentially invented quasi-religious worldviews in order to effectively try to plug that gap, I think. And it's very interesting because in many of my conversations with people who were part of that new atheist movement, they recognize, even themselves, that actually they effectively helped to create this environment in which all of these other ideologies could flourish. Because once you take away the Christian story, the question is, what will replace it? You know, G.K. Chesterton famously said, once people stop believing in Christianity, they don't then believe in nothing. They have the capacity to believe in anything. And so it's proved. And in that sense, the fascinating thing about this is that so many of the new atheists now have actually stopped critiquing religion altogether. They've realized, in a sense, that there's a much more pernicious ideology right on their doorsteps in academia, staring them in the face. And they've realized, my goodness, we thought Christianity was the enemy. It turns out there's been something far more dangerous right on our doorstep. And that's been the surprising thing. None of those new atheist figures I talked about, the ones who are still with us, are really critiquing religion anymore. Mm-hmm. They've all taken sides in the culture wars. They've all, you know, realized that there's something much, much more dangerous afoot. So in that sense, the ground, as I say, has shifted an awful lot. And it does give an interesting moment for the church to ask, well, how should we be speaking into this culture, the fact that people are trying to live out, yes, all these other stories instead of the big story? And that's sort of where the book is positioned.
0: Yeah. It not been tried and found wanting, right? There's another reference to Lewis. But so let me go back to this elevator gate, because I thought of this when you were telling this story. So Hitchens also said human decency is not derived from religion. It precedes it. So now we have this ugly issue of sin. So it was immoral behavior in the elevator, and it was done by an atheist. So therefore, It speaks to the commonality of the sinful nature of man, something, of course, an atheist would vehemently disagree with. But I'm talking to a brother here, so let me just talk our in-house lingo for a minute. So given the basic sin nature of man, atheism can't save you because it did nothing to prohibit bad, inappropriate behavior. So therefore, if religion is about rules and rigidity and what you can't do and what you can do, from where do you derive your moral code? Because there must be some that would prohibit one person from having that kind of a conversation in an elevator and would give license to another to do just that.
1: And I think this is the problem. As I say, the question was, where does the active ethic come from in the atheist worldview? You can't suddenly just demand that people start abiding by certain moral standards and codes when they've been told effectively time and again, well, there is no ultimate moral standard. There is no ultimate code. We're just making this up as we go along. What's fascinating to me, though, is in a sense that so often when I have spoken to atheists, they do effectively have a moral code. It's simply one that's borrowed from the Christian worldview, however.
0: Exactly.
1: They may not realize that. But the point is, when they, you know, insist that we be kind to each other, that we treat the vulnerable with respect, that we, you know, insist on equal rights, human dignity, and so on, that didn't come from their atheism. It didn't come from science. It didn't come from the Enlightenment. And as many historians will tell you, and I tell the stories of some of them in the book, it didn't come from the ancient Greeks or the Romans. They didn't have a concept of human rights and dignity and equality. Why in secular Western culture do we all seem to take these things for granted? And why does, you know, atheists insist upon them as much as anyone else? It's because they were given to us by the Christian worldview, the Christian story. We've just forgotten that's where they came from. And so there's a great contradiction at the heart of the morality often insisted upon by atheists and so on.
0: Yeah, I couldn't agree more. By the way, this is such a hopeful conversation for us because in obedience, if we're going to go and tell, which is what the word tells us to do, you should be encouraged to know that you may get some who reject it. When Paul, let me go back to Acts 17, there were some who rejected, right? Some who said, you're tickling your ears. Some said, we want to hear some more. The point is, in obedience, you tell. You leave the work to the Lord, but go knowing there is a God-shaped void in that heart. So address it. Back after this.
5: Jesus Christ was crucified on a cross.
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0: 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Justin Briley has a wonderful perspective on where we are right now in terms of atheism, and he believes that we are seeing the surprising rebirth of belief in God that should be an encouragement for every single one of us. The subtitle of a book that bears that name is Why New Atheism Grew Old and Secular Thinkers Are Considering Christianity Again. Justin, for years, hosted a fabulous program on Premier Radio and also, by the way, was the theology and apologetics editor for Premier Christian Radio. And he hosted Unbelievable, which is a very, very popular radio program, and also a podcast, Ask N.T. Wright Anything. And he was also editor of Premier Christianity Magazine from 2014 to 2018. And he continues to write and speak and broadcast. And we are the better for it. He joins us from overseas in the United Kingdom. And for that, I'm particularly grateful. So as an example, and you do use this as an example, you call it the Jordan Peterson phenomenon. Now, I'll bet to the majority of people listening right now, that's a name they have just a faint glimmer of familiarity with, but might not know his writings, have followed him, and particularly his very public conversion. Talk to us about this.
1: Yes, Jordan Peterson is a fascinating character. He really came to public consciousness in 2018, a Canadian psychology professor who was making a stand against Canada's sort of enshrining particular language around transgender, and he wasn't happy about the idea of being forced to use, you know, particular pronouns and so on a legal footing. Anyway, that was sort of the way he garnered an audience initially. But what was fascinating to me about him was that he was also attracting many, especially young men, to sold-out lectures on the book of Genesis, for instance. And this wasn't someone who claimed to be a Christian themselves, but they were attracting the same audience who had at one time been turning out for the new atheist, and now seemed to be looking for something else, seemed to be looking for someone who could give them bigger answers. And Jordan Peterson was often turning people back towards the Bible, interestingly. I managed to have him in a conversation on my own show with an atheist psychologist. And the question under discussion was, do we need God to make sense of life? And effectively, again, Peterson, even though he doesn't necessarily claim a Christian faith, he was effectively arguing like a Christian apologist for the, you know, our intrinsic need for God. So he's been a fascinating character because he's been such a big name, in a sense, very influential as a, you know, cultural, political commentator. But again, not dismissing God or Christianity in the way that his new atheist colleagues did, and seeming to have a foot in both the secular and, you know, spiritual Christian world. So he's just one example of the way I think the tide is turning on the conversation on God at the moment.
0: Yeah, absolutely. But he's, in fact, you write in the book, when I pressed him on it, he described himself as a religious man who was conditioned in every cell as a consequence of the Judeo-Christian worldview. You say the closest I could get to whether he really believed in God was that he lived his life, quote, as though God exists, saying the fundamental hallmark of belief is how you act, not what you say about what you think. I would dispute that point with him, but it's interesting nonetheless. But hasn't he now made a full profession? In fact, he was visibly emotion talking about weeping and recognizing that God was exactly who he said he was.
1: Well, he's sometimes hard to pin down on this, I'll be honest with you, Janet. So I don't know exactly where he is. I know that he has surrounded himself, interestingly, with Christians, with people who have obviously been very influential in his life. I know that his wife has become a committed Christian. I know that his daughter, Michaela, has become a committed Christian in the last couple of years. And it feels like if he hasn't yet made that personal commitment, that the net is definitely drawing in. And whenever I hear him very often in conversations with other religious commentators, with Christians, he seems to really want it to be true. He seems to be at least tipping on the very edge of committing to this, because there was one particularly, you know, stirring interview he did with Jonathan Peugeot, an Eastern Orthodox person where he described Jesus, Jordan Peterson, as sort of bridging that that gap between the material world and the world of myth and imagination that he's so invested in, and almost going on that C.S. Lewis-like journey of putting the pieces together. So I couldn't tell you exactly where he is, but I do know that he's been on a very interesting journey, and one which, if not for him, has actually opened up the God question and Christianity in a significant way intellectually for many others. I know many people for whom he has opened a door to taking Christianity seriously, and many people who have walked through that door. So I think you shouldn't underestimate just how influential he has been.
0: And on that note, because we're talking to people who know that the prayers of a righteous man availeth much, pray that if Jordan doesn't yet know intimately Jesus as his Lord and Savior, that God might move him to that point where he receives what Christ did for him on the cross. Mm. But I look at your watch. I think if the daughter and the wife have made that profession of faith, they've got a mission field around their dinner table. So I hope that happens on a regular basis. So you said this earlier, and I thought this was fascinating, and you write about this in the book too. If it's kind of shifted so that it's much more, and I'll use the colloquial term, it's much more the culture wars, what we're talking about, sexuality. And by the way, I think these questions, my mother would use this word, these are delicious conversations because they're so important and they are so rich. So when you ask, what is a woman? We have a woman who now sits on the United States Supreme Court. When asked during her confirmation hearings before the U.S. Senate, what is a woman? Could not, would not define it. And now our federal government, and we see the same thing in the UK. By the way, we're dancing around verbiage here, trying to twist and torture the meaning of truth to fit into a current political worldview. And it's ludicrous on its face, but you're called out to be a liar if you dare to stand against it. But as followers of Christ, so many of the positions we take on these issues are the outcome of being biblically minded. So I often say this, I didn't become pro-life because I took a class at uni and said, yeah, I aced that class and now I'm pro-life because everything I read made sense. I'm pro-life because I have a personal relationship with the living God who knit me and formed me together in my mother's womb and knew every one of the days before they were. So when we see these cultural conflicts, they are, as I see them, Justin, sort of the tail and the dog. They are the manifestation. If you pull backwards, going to Francis Schaeffer talking about the center of the hub, it emanates from a biblical worldview and biblical Christianity. Therefore, it gives us an opportunity to engage, but deportment here is as important as content. So how do we negotiate these waters? Back to Ephesians, where we're told to speak the truth in love. We wouldn't have been asked to do it by our Father if it wasn't doable, obviously, through him. But you're exemplary of this. You bring in people who hold an absolutely antithetical worldview, and you make them feel comfortable, and you make them feel valuable, and you make them feel welcomed. And it's why when the invitation goes out, there are people going, oh, no, he's a dangerous right-wing zealot. Don't have anything to do with him. The door is open. They're made to feel welcome in your house around your table. So talk to me about the necessity of that, because if you go to Lewis again, his declaration that Christians are the best argument for and against Christianity. Sometimes I think we have people who remain atheistic because they go, I don't want to be like you. So how do we negotiate this?
1: Yeah, I think we're called to do what we're instructed in 1 Peter 3:15. As you quoted at the top of the show, always be ready to give an answer to anyone who asks you about the reason for the hope that you have. But here's the important additional line. Do this with gentleness and respect, because as you say, the way we conduct ourselves is often just as important as the arguments and the answers that we give. And so that's what I've been trying to do through these various conversations I've hosted, you know, to show that there can be civil dialogue, disagreement sometimes, but you know that we can come to understand each other, and that Christianity can stand on its own two feet intellectually. What I'm excited about is that we're increasingly seeing secular thinkers not dismissing Christianity as the new atheist did, but like Jordan Peterson, taking it very seriously in its own right. He's not the only person. I could mention many others who I think are reassessing Christianity and understanding that there's a reason why, you know, culture flourished under Christendom. It's because it worked. Why did it work? Because it's true. That's perhaps the missing step for some people, that actually it's not just a useful fiction that, you know, helped people to get along. This only worked if the story actually behind it made sense and was true, and that was what was driving people. I mean, ultimately, again, going back to another verse you quoted earlier, Acts 17, Paul at the Areopagus in Athens, you know, we live in that kind of culture, don't we? That marketplace, as you say, of different ideas. In a sense, we live in just as pagan a culture now as Paul was standing in. Mm-hmm. It's a neo-pagan culture in a sense. But, you know, when he said to the Athenians, you know, I've been through the city, I've seen all your idols, I can see how very religious you are. Now, we obviously don't have physical idols in our Western culture, but we have plenty of spiritual idols and we're still actually very religious. I think the problem is that, as Chesterton said, it's not that we became non-religious when we stopped believing the Christian story. We just replaced it with other religious things. And that is what these new ideologies serve as, a kind of quasi-religion. So we can say with Paul, I see you are very religious. Now, what did he do next? He didn't sort of berate them for where they were. He tried to engage them graciously and say, so I want to reveal to you the God that you've been looking for, a God that he says is not that far away and you've been groping about. I can see your search, he says, but I want to reveal to you the God that you've been searching for. And I think that's our task today, is to show that the stories people are investing their lives in, they're not going to serve the place of God. Only God can fill that God-shaped hole. And we have a story that makes sense of all of those small stories, a story that has served as the way in which people have understood their meaning, their purpose, their identity for generation upon generation. And it can do so again. I think that story is ready to be heard again in our culture, because the other stories, they're not working. They're running out of steam. The atheist story, it just hasn't satisfied. All of these woke ideologies, or even, you know, the right wing sort of mythologies that are being invented, there's none of them will satisfy ultimately. Only Jesus will satisfy. So we need to get back to the original story.
0: Amen. Amen. I love this book, by the way. You should read it. Can I be any more direct than that? It's called The Surprising Rebirth of Belief in God. You know, the word says that he's not willing that any should perish. So again, this should make our feet swift in obedience to be able to share the good news of the gospel of Jesus Christ. It's a dangerous prayer, but I want to encourage you to say, Lord, give me an opportunity to share with somebody today the good news of the gospel of Jesus Christ. The book, again, is called The Surprising Rebirth of Belief in God, Why New Atheism Grew Old and Secular Thinkers Are Considering Christianity Again. Back after this.

0: This is Carter Conlon. In John chapter 12, verses 9 and 11, speaking of Lazarus, after he was raised from the dead, the scripture says many of the Jews knew that he was there, because on account of him, many of them went away and believed in Jesus. Now Jesus came to Bethany where Lazarus was, who had been raised from the dead. They made him a supper, and Lazarus was one of those who sat at the table with him. Many came not only just to see Jesus, but to see Lazarus, the man who had been raised from the dead. Because of Lazarus, many went away and believed in Jesus. Now, this is a legitimate question for today's church. Because of you and I, are many going away and believing in Jesus Christ? When someone visits your house or speaks with you, do they see something in you that would convince them that Jesus Christ has all power and can change and transform any life? If you can't honestly say yes, talk to God about it. It's now time to pray.
1: Being hated is what Jesus told us to expect if we're going to follow his commands. 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We are visiting with Justin Briley, located in the United Kingdom, Surrey to be exact, where he lives with his wife and his children. His newest book is called The Surprising Rebirth of Belief in God, Why New Atheism Grew Old and Secular Thinkers Are Considering Christianity Again. This is a very important book because it reminds you that the Great Commission remains great and that each of us have the privilege, the opportunity to speak into a hole in the human heart. And Justin, that's something I want to touch on because you really do look at the various aspects that sort of made up atheism and how many of them have now over time kind of fallen under their own weight. But you identified a crisis that you have in the UK that is identical to a crisis we have here in the United States. And that is during COVID, they called the silent pandemic. And that was a crisis of mental health. The American Psychological Association said Americans are more stressed and anxious and worried than they've ever been in the history of the APA taking note of these things, that the admits to emergency rooms by suicide attempts has gone through the roof, particularly among adolescent girls, and that our mental health is very much in the crosshairs. So here's the paradox of paradox. The atheist thinks ultimately that it's a thinking issue. In fact, Ernest Hemingway once said, all thinking men are atheists. And that was before, of course, he took his own life. So if it is all about thinking, what happens when there's a hole in the heart? And we've referred to Blaise Pascal several times here. But now it's palpable. It is measurable. It's an objective, knowable truth that we are in a hurting spot. Atheism can't comfort you in the dark of night. It's the God who is not there. It's not the God you can call out to that says, Lord, let the morning bring word of your unfailing love. That's a God I can cry out to, like the psalmist. So in many respects, does this give us an opportunity, because so many people are struggling with that which cannot be found in the halls of academia, but can be found in the halls of the human heart, is this an opportunity for us?
2: I think it is, and I see this mental health epidemic, this rise in anxiety, depression, you know, tragic rise in suicide, especially among young men as well. That's the big growth area, sadly. I think it's all part of what you could call a meaning crisis in our culture. This has been identified by many secular psychologists that there are people don't have a story to live by, and we're meant to live in a story. And the problem is that the new atheists only sort of exacerbated that problem by essentially taking away, you know, as far as they could, the Christian story. They told everyone, well, you live in essentially a purposeless, meaningless universe. You live in probably a determined universe where you have no agency over your actions. And I think that drip effect of that material story has had its kind of a nihilistic effect upon many people, where people are living these kind of material lives where they think, you know, I really don't have any agency over my future. And to that extent, that's also been exacerbated by technology. The fact that now, when we are constantly told, you know, by our media and social media, that how you're supposed to act. You know, you can be cancelled if you don't have the correct views. There's a real pressure, especially for young people living in today's world, because they're expected to sort of invent their identity from scratch. There's no predetermined script. And that is an intolerable burden. Mm. And when you put all of these things together, it comes up to this meaning crisis. And I absolutely see this all connected together as to why we're seeing this mental health crisis. And the problem is, atheism, far from providing answers, as I say, only made the problem worse in many ways. And the real thing at the heart of it all is there a story that I'm supposed to live my life by? That's what we're all looking for. We're all looking for some way of making sense of this life. And we're failing to do that with all these other stories that we've mentioned that we're telling. And for me, the Christian story is something that both speaks to the head, because it is an intellectually defensible story. There is absolute good evidence that someone called Jesus Christ came, lived, died in our place and rose again. There's good evidence that there is a God who created this universe. The best science that we do constantly points back beyond itself to the idea that there's a divine mind behind this universe. For me, there's an intellectual aspect to Christianity, but it's also about that imaginative heart aspect, because it tells you who you are. It gives you that identity. And in a sense, the meaning crisis is an identity crisis. We don't know who we are anymore. We don't have a sort of a playwright, if you like, anymore, directing things. But the Christian story is about a God who does show us who we are. Mm-hmm. And for me, that's what we need to be pointing people back to again. And perhaps, as I say, people are ready to hear that story once more.
1: Mm. Such a brilliant point. Let me expand on this, because you do in the book. And you walk us through the conversion of C.S. Lewis, who really, it was an emotional trigger that started him down that trail, losing the death of his mother. And you write about how he eventually comes to faith. But you talk about the necessity of having in equal measure reason and imagination. And Lewis is emblematic of this. So you talk about the genre of his books, like The Problem of Pain and Mere Christianity and Miracles. All of those could very much deal to those who need to have reason appealed to. But he's the same man who gave us the Chronicles of Narnia. And this goes, and he kept talking about the story. He would call it the great myth. And by that, he didn't mean it wasn't real. He meant it was the great story. And we respond to it because somehow it resonates in our heart that there is some reality, that the story is there. Tell me, and in this conversation, I feel like we've had a 5-minute conversation, Justin, but just as a capstone to what I just said there, why is it important for us to put together reason and imagination when we're sharing the good story?
2: Because ultimately, I think we need to show people why they would want this to be true. Lewis was a master of doing that. He built a world that we wanted to be true. Who hasn't tapped the back of a wardrobe to see if there is a magical world back there? But in doing so, he reminded people, well, what if there is such a world? What if there is a truly good God like the Lion Aslan? And then you can show them that it is true. So we need to live lives that make people want this story to be true, and then show them that it is true. And that would be my advice. Go and do that.
1: Wow. Amen. Justin, one quick question, 30 seconds. In all of the conversations you hosted between believers and non-believers, has any non-believer after a broadcast come to you weeks, months, years later and said, I found him?
2: Yes. One of my best friends is someone who did exactly that, Peter Byram. And he's got a wonderful story of coming to faith after a long spell as an atheist. And it was really the new atheism, ultimately, that sent him back to Jesus. So I'm so grateful in that way for Richard Dawkins, because actually, who knows how God uses these things. But exactly. Yeah, there have been many wonderful stories.
1: Oh, what a note to end this on. Justin, thank you. Absolutely fascinating book. I strongly recommend it. We should be excited because we know that story. It's been written on the tablets of our heart. And there are other people out in the marketplace who are looking, stopping, shopping at every booth out there. And they come up empty-handed and wanting more. Jesus is enough for all of us. Justin, thank you so much. Thank you, friends. We'll see you next time on In the Market with Janet Parshall.
3: 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Peanut butter and jelly. Hugs and kisses. Some things are just meant to go together. But what about fear and wisdom? Well, the Bible tells us those belong together too. Billy Graham explains.
4: You can't begin to have wisdom, the Bible says, until you get your heart straightened out with God. 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The Word of God declares that you cannot live sensibly. You cannot have joy and peace in your heart until you know what the Bible calls the fear of the Lord.
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1: For American Family News, I'm Robert Thornton. President Donald Trump signed a $70 billion immigration funding bill today, providing funding to ICE and Border Patrol for the next few years. DHS Secretary Mark Wayne Mullen said they are very excited and added many workers will now be paid for the first time since February. He told Fox he believes the legislation is great because Democrats will not be able to shut down the government.
2: Now we won't have the Democrats threatening to shut down Immigration Customs Enforcement, which is ICE, or shutting down our Customs and Border Protection, which is, you know, protects our borders. They can't do that anymore. They can't use that as a leverage against the American people and against President Trump.
1: The legislation includes $38 billion for ICE and $26 billion for Border Patrol until the end of President Trump's term. Today, the Justice Department said the FBI seized more than a dozen websites that officials say were part of a Chinese effort to target American workers who have access to classified or sensitive government information. The 13 websites were purported to be affiliated with consulting companies that advertise job openings for current and former holders of security clearances, but officials said the companies were all fakes and the job postings were a sham. Additional so-called No Kings protests are set for President Trump's birthday celebrations. Fox's Michelle Polino reports.
3: Protesters are set to take to the streets as President Donald Trump celebrates his 80th birthday with a UFC cage fight on the South Lawn of the White House. The No Kings movement is planning a nationwide event June 14th and on screens across the country for Rise Up, Sing Out, a concert for the First Amendment, 7:30 Sunday in New York City. The 90-minute event is being hosted by the Committee for the First Amendment in partnership with No Kings and Indivisible. Organizers say the goal is to celebrate the freedoms guaranteed by the First Amendment.
1: A conservative activist and columnist says it is not surprising that only a tiny percentage of Democrats believe America is a special country. More from AFN's Chad Groening.
4: The nation's 250th birthday is just around the corner, but according to a new poll, fewer Americans, especially younger Americans, see their country as exceptional. According to the AP-NORC poll, only about one quarter of Americans say the U.S. stands above all other countries in the world, while 44% say it's one of the greatest countries in the world, along with some others. About 3 in 10 say there are better countries than the U.S., an increase from 19% in an AP-NORC poll conducted in June 2016. Perhaps not surprisingly, most Republicans, 57%, say the American dream still holds true, compared to about one quarter of independents and 17% of Democrats. Republicans are also much likelier than Democrats to see the U.S. as exceptional. About half of Republicans say the U.S. stands above all other countries in the world, compared to only 7% of Democrats. Robert Knight is a columnist for The Washington Times.
5: The poll shows that young people in particular aren't proud of their country anymore. It's not surprising that only 7% of Democrats believe the U.S. stands above all other countries in the world. They don't think America is particularly special.
4: Knight thinks it's because the left has done so much to bring America to its knees.
5: With unlimited immigration, millions of people who shouldn't be here, they have hammered away at the foundations of marriage and the moral order. They pushed homosexuality, transgenderism, higher taxes. They've done everything to bring America down, and they've conveyed support for this through the government schools. The major teachers' unions are controlled by Marxists.
1: Southern Baptists have been gathering in Orlando for this year's annual meeting and have elected Willie Rice to lead the denomination for 2026, and likely the

0: next year as well. Rice is 62 and pastors Calvary Church, a large congregation in Clearwater, Florida. He told AFN the Southern Baptist Conference has been through a tough couple of years, but has rebounded nicely.
1: There have been some stresses in the last decade in SBC life that have created both the appearance and in some cases the reality that there were some things that weren't as grounded as they needed to be. There were concerns messengers had. And I think over the last couple of years that they've sent the message that, you know, the Southern Baptist Convention is not eroding.
0: That will do it for this version of the news. We invite you to find more news at AFM.net. I'm Robert Thornton.
2: Great and terrible day of the Lord, I will send forth the spirit of Elijah the prophet to call the hearts of the fathers to the children and the hearts of the children to the fathers, lest I strike the earth with a curse. Do you know that that is the next to last message that God brings to the earth before the second coming? The last one is in Revelation chapter 14. We're not going to talk about that one. It's brought by an angel. But the next to last message is brought by the spirit of Elijah the prophet. In whose voice that is, I cannot tell you. But it says he's going to call the hearts of the fathers back to the children, and the hearts of the children to the fathers. Now, why is that? Because God considers fatherlessness to be a curse. He considers fatherlessness to be one of the worst things that can ever happen to a family, to children, and yes, indeed, to a nation. So today on Viewpoint, we're going to take a look at this matter of fathering. We have Father's Day that's coming up very rapidly upon us. And it's important for us to consider that this is not just a day for being nice to dads or for providing a gift to dads, but it's a day even the more so for fathers to take heed as to how important this is from God's viewpoint. And God's viewpoint is the only one that really matters, isn't it? I mean, our kids will have a good viewpoint toward their dads, their fathers, if we have a good viewpoint toward our father. So in order to become a true father, I have to first become a son. It's true. In order to become a true father, I have to become a son. And if I can become a good and honest and loyal son to God as my father, then I am in a position as a father to be a good and loyal representative of God as father to my children. And when that happens, amazing things can take place. Amazing things in the lives of kids, in the lives of families, in the lives of a congregation, in the lives of an entire nation and the world. And so God saw that, and that's why he said, before the great and terrible day of the Lord, that is the second coming of Christ, when he pours out the justice and judgment on the children of disobedience, he's going in the hearts of the children to the fathers. So here's a question I have for you as we launch into the deep here today. Having said that, is there anything tweaking in your mind as a man that says, you know what? I want to be that kind of a father. I want to be the kind of a father that is a truly godly representative of God as father. I don't want to be just a sperm donor. I want to be a true father. So what is a true father? Well, fathers are crucial to a child's development, offering a distinct perspective and presence that shapes emotional, cognitive, and social well-being. Active father involvement fosters higher self-esteem, stronger academic skills, better behavioral outcomes. They provide a unique balance of security, boundary setting, and risk-taking that promotes independence. We'll talk more about that as we get on with the program here today. But fatherhood is the state or role of being a father. But what does it mean to be a father? Is it just being a sperm donor? Or is it something else that is more deeply implicit in the word father? Perhaps a lifelong, multifaceted journey of nurturing and guiding and supporting a kid's development. Beyond biological ties, it encompasses anyone who takes on the responsibility of parenting, including adoptive fathers, stepfathers, and male mentors. all of that here on the program today. So I welcome you aboard. I'm Chuck Chrismeyer. It's Conversation as Always with ever-increasing conviction, talk that transforms. And before I move further, I want to make available my book, Hearts of the Fathers, How to Leave a Legacy That Lasts. Now, a lot of fathers kind of take it for granted. It's kind of a ho-hum kind of a thing. Well, yeah, I gave birth, helped to give birth to this child or these children, and so I'm a father. No, not from God's viewpoint. That's not enough. From God's viewpoint, that's just the beginning. It's the rest of the story that matters most to God, and it's the rest of the story that matters most to our children, and yes, even to our children's mothers. So Hearts of the Fathers is a very, very unique book. It's different than most other books concerning fatherhood. Why? Because it's about how to become and have the vision for fathering from God's viewpoint, not from the culture's viewpoint. It's not a take me out to the ball game, buy me some peanuts and Cracker Jacks book. Any father can do that. It's about having a greater vision. What does it really mean from God's viewpoint? Is it possible for me to capture God's viewpoint as a father for my own family, my own children? This book helps to translate that into every man's heart for this critical moment in history. So, it's a $23 book, yours for $20. It's on our website, saveus.org. It's a hardbound book, gorgeous cover, really gorgeous cover. You'll be moved by it. $20 on our website, saveus.org. 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What an amazing gift this will be. Now, let's suppose that you're a mom and you want to bless your husband. This would be a great book for that. It's a book that would be encouraging. It's not a book that rips him over. It's a book that encourages, that helps to catch a vision. It's one that he can get his mind and his heart around, that will stir deeply in his mind and his heart. And it comes to the issue of fatherhood and legacy from a number of different directions, including financial. But much more than that, it's a bigger vision for what it means to capture that understanding of a father's heart. So make sure you get a copy of it. Now, let's suppose that you have a son who is a father, or a new father, or a father-to-be. Again, what a great gift this would be to such a son or a grandson who's about to be a father. I urge you to grab a hold of the book that way, because, friends, it will change a life. Leaving a legacy that lasts, Hearts of the Fathers. We'll be right back with this to hear from Greg Laurie, pastor of the large congregation out there in Riverside, California. Will we become a fatherless society? Let's hear from him.
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2: Welcome back to Viewpoint. I'm Chuck Chrismeyer. Our viewpoint concerning fathers is determining destiny. There's no question about it. We'll find that out today on Viewpoint. But more than that, we want to take a look at how to inspire men, how we can all be better inspired to become the men, the fathers, yes, even the husbands that God would have us to be. So, Greg Laurie, the pastor of a very large congregation out there in Riverside, California, wrote a piece called Will we become a fatherless society? And he talks about the difference between Mother's Day and Father's Day. He said, here's how a young boy saw it. Father's Day is just like Mother's Day, only you don't spend as much on the gift. Well, maybe that's true, maybe it isn't true. But what he's trying to say is more fathers attend church on Mother's Day than on Father's Day. Mother's Day has the highest church attendance other than Christmas and Easter, but Father's Day is one of the days with the lowest church attendance. Did you hear that? Why would that be? Why would it be that Father's Day, the day when there should be leadership from fathers more than anything else, spiritual leadership, it's the lowest attendance day of the year, church attendance day? So Greg Laurie says, unfortunately, men are not stepping up to the plate like mothers do. Generally, mothers are there for their kids. Meanwhile, a lot of dads are missing in action, he writes. It's the wife who says, hey, will you read a Bible story to the kids and pray with them before they go to bed? It's the wife who says, we should pray before a meal. It's the wife who says, we need to get ready for church. Wives are taking the initiative in their families. Yet the Bible directs these words to fathers. Fathers, don't provoke your kids to anger by the way you treat them, but rather bring them up with the discipline and instruction that comes from the Lord. So it's the father's primary responsibility in the home. Now, it was virtually unheard of in the first century culture for a father to abandon his responsibilities in the home. But now it seems like it's almost the norm. But dads are so important because to a large degree, children base their views of God on their fathers. So fathers are an earthly representative of God. And it's the job of fathers to train their children, to bring them up in the way of the Lord. The reason why we bring them up is because their sinful nature brings them down. But right now, in our culture, writes Greg Laurie, we're losing fathers at an unprecedented rate. One expert said that we're in danger of becoming a fatherless society. Pretty much every social ill in America today, according to sociologists, can be traced directly back to the breakdown of the family and specifically to the absence of fathers. Fathers who've abandoned their responsibilities, fathers who've walked away, aren't doing what God has called them to do. So in other words, it's not just the absence of a father in the home, it's the absence of the home where the father is. In other words, the father is not actually present. He's present, but not present. He's a pretense of a father. He's a pretender. And God is not looking to pretenders for fathers. He says, no, it's time that the hearts of the fathers be returned to the kids, the children, children to the fathers. So Greg Laurie concludes by saying, if husbands and fathers would do what they are called to do and take the initiative to lead their homes, it would change our country. He's right. It would make all the difference if they would be men of God. Dads, it's time to really man up. Be a man of God. Your role is important, so be faithful in it. So I'm going to ask you a rhetorical question. Are you a man of God? Now, when I ask that question, I don't mean, do you believe in God? Because the devil believes and trembles. And we wouldn't call the devil a man of God, would we? So you say, well, I believe in Jesus. Well, so do the demons. So that doesn't make you a man of God either, because you wouldn't say that the demons were men of God either, would you? So what does it mean to be a man of God? It means to have the God mind in you, to have the Christ mind in you. Let this mind be in you, which was also in Christ Jesus. That's what it means. It means to have God's viewpoint on life, God's viewpoint on the family, God's viewpoint on children, God's viewpoint of what it truly means to bring about life through your sperm donor and then to do something with that life that you were responsible for bringing forth so that it can bring glory to God and fulfill the destiny that God had for your purpose in the sexual meeting of husband and wife. And it involves, some say it involves about five things. Participation, being a playmate with the kids, a principled guide with values and morals and discipline, being a provider, both financially and with physical stability, and a preparer for the kids with emotional anchoring and role modeling for values and ethics and identification, integrity, behavior, and so on. So those are some of the things that we need to look at as men. But beyond that, there is a depth of fatherhood that just seems to escape so many men. Now, yours truly has been ministering to and with men now since 1976. Since 1975-76. Specifically with men. That's a long time. So I understand the mind and heart of men. I am one. And have been able to encourage and equip men. When I was a coach for 5 years, when I was going to law school, I was a coach at the junior high level and worked with young men, boys, young men, to train them both physically and intellectually and morally and with encouragement and strength and to help them capture a view of themselves that they could be successful and so on. So even there, for 5 years, I invested myself in young men. I took several young men on special trips to enable them to become, modest risk takers. In other words, to be able to step out in adventure and do things that, generally speaking, a lot of dads would not be willing to do for their kids. And it's one of the things that I just did because, for some reason, God instilled in me a heart for fathering. When my first daughter was born in 1972, about the seventh year of our marriage, I just had this tremendous sense that even though I was in my 20s, that God had a real purpose for me as a father. Now, I was in law school while working full-time as a school teacher. But those things did not replace my responsibility as a father. So when I would get home from work and or law school, I would take my daughter. She was, under 1 year old. And I would take her out in my arms and walk with her across the street in a park-like area there and just speak to her and pray over her, speak the word of God to her, and begin to inculcate the mind and heart of Christ in her in a way that could be transferred through a father's loving arms to his daughter. Today, that daughter is my right hand in this ministry. Other than my wife, my daughter is the one who manages the office. She is the producer and so on. She understands the mind and heart of her father, believes in her father's calling, embraces the entirety of that focus, and it all began before she was 1 year old. In other words, the vision for fatherhood begins way before the kids turn 5 or 10. It has to begin earlier. That nurturing, that sense of importance of a dad's presence. We say, in the scriptures, in your presence is fullness of joy. At your right hand, there are pleasures forevermore. In your presence, Lord, there's joy. Well, that's what a child will say if a father truly has a godly heart and vision. In his presence is fullness of joy. So, what does a father desire, though? Well, I don't know about you, but as far as I'm concerned, a father's greatest desire is that he be respected by his wife and trusted by his kids. Would you agree with that? Be respected by his wife and be trusted by his children. But each of those desires is facing near catastrophic destruction from the assault of our postmodern God-despised culture that's in hot pursuit of self. Now, maybe we've forgotten that the Bible says that the time has come that judgment will begin at the house of God. So how should we as men and fathers then live? What should be our priority? Well, we should love our wives as unto Christ. Ephesians chapter 5. But we should also love our children and serve them, not in place of our spouses, but because our spouses have worked with us as partners to create these children, and God has given us as the men the unbelievable overarching responsibility to govern our households and to be the models to those kids. Now, here's our problem. This is what I've noticed over the years. Most men desire, but very few decide. Most men desire to leave a legacy. Most men desire to be respected by their wife or by their kids, but they don't do much about it. They never activate what is necessary for those things to be fulfilled. So in other words, they don't decide. And even when they do decide, they don't discipline themselves to follow through. They have desire, but they don't discipline themselves to do what they said they were determined to do. So the Bible talks about diligence. Diligence is necessary for us to follow through on that which we say we desire. Interestingly, our relationship with God as Father and as men is manifested through, I guess you could say, two metaphors in the Bible. First, we're described as the bride of Christ. Second, we're described as the children of God as Father. So, we as men and as earthly husbands and fathers fail to respect, to truly respect and honor Jesus as the bridegroom, and we necessarily lose the respect and honor we so crave from our wives because of it. It's interesting. That's how it works. So our response to this destructive dilemma right here on the cusp, you could say the cusp of Christ's second coming, will require us not only to desire, but to decide to truly restore our faith in the Father and live accordingly. Whether or not we leave a legacy that's going to last will depend on, I think, at least seven essential truths that will bring us to triumph in the end. And the only condition is that we, through faith and patience, inherit the promises. So would you be interested to know what those seven truths are? That's what we're going to focus on the balance of the program. Those seven truths. And they're so fundamental. They're easy, but yet we can desire, but we have to decide and then follow through with diligence. I believe your life is about to change dramatically for some listening today, if that's the big little word.
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2: Would you believe that 1994 was declared by Congress the Year of the Father? The Year of the Father, headlined in Newsweek, October 31st, 1994. Now, here's what's interesting about that. Why was 1994 selected the Year of the Father? Here's my belief. It was perceived that fathering was falling into such disrepute in our country, so dangerous, that something had to be done to try to get people's attention. So they called it the Year of the Father, in the hope of trying to call attention back to something so fundamental as true fathers, who would live like fathers, who would give themselves to fathering, and especially Christian men giving themselves to fathering. It was almost like a post-mortem. In other words, after the death of fathering, all of a sudden we're going to call the Year of the Father to try to resurrect fathering. So in other words, this problem goes way back. Did you know that since 1986, the United States is the world's leader in fatherless families? Did you know that? Since 1986, that was 6 years, or excuse me, that was 8 years before the Year of the Father was declared. Wow. In other words, this problem has been increasing. Well over 20 million children live without a father in the U.S. That's over three times the world average. And 90%, over 90% of all fatherless children are the product of divorce. Did you know that? Divorce is the number one cause of fatherlessness in America. The second is 41% of the children born out of wedlock. Divorce is the number one cause. Born out of wedlock, sexual promiscuity is number two. So it should help us, if we really wanted to deal with this issue of fatherlessness, we would have to start with the fundamentals. First, we would have to marry before we have children. Secondly, we would have to be faithful to the ones we marry, so they're not, the children are not products of divorce. And when those two things happen, the nation would change dramatically. It's not a mystery. It's very simple. So what must we do? Well, the divorce culture, now embraced and perpetuated by pastors and politicians and people alike, has to be rejected as self-destructive to faith and family and fatherhood of the future. So faith has to replace the lordship of our feelings. It's going to require massive repentance and a change. Second, marriage between a man and a woman has to be restored as the preeminent building block of a stable and joyful nation, including the church. Because marriage alone between a man and a woman is God-ordained relationship in which sex is sanctified by the Father, that spiritual conviction has to be restored, beginning in God's own house, in the church. And finally, sexual promiscuity has to become abhorrent in our culture, just as it is to Christ, who's not coming back, by the way, for a bride with spot, wrinkle, or any such thing. So that's going to require the restoration of the fear of the Lord in the church from pulpit to pew, including your house and mine. And God, as Father, is waiting. What will we do? So these things are pretty simple, simple to articulate, but we have to have a will. And where there's a will, there's a way. If our will is lined up with God's will concerning fathering, then wonderful things can and will happen. So there are, I call them triumphant truths that are so foundational that will help us as men to be the kind of fathers that we need to be. So, if these truths are taught and transmitted, precept upon precept, line upon line, in our lives and through our lives, if we earthly fathers truly leave a legacy that lasts, we have to grasp the long-term, enduring simplicity of this foundational precept if we're going to experience a fulfilling, even triumphant end to our fathering labors. So the first thing we have to do is turn. If we as fathers desire to expect our kids to turn toward us, we must first turn back toward the Father. It's so simple. God says, return unto me, and then I will return unto you. God's not chasing you down. If you're a professing Christian, he's not chasing you down. He already did that, and you left. If you don't feel close to God, guess who left? He didn't leave you. You left him, so he says, return unto me, and then I'll return unto you. That may be contrary to what you're hearing in church, but what you're hearing in church is not what God says. He said, you left, return unto me, and I'll return unto you. So turning and returning are the fulcrum of restored and righteous fellowship with the Father. And when that happens, everything changes. Our thinking changes. Our outlook changes. We begin to have our Father's viewpoint concerning fathering, concerning our marriages, and so on. God says, I'm a father to Israel. But Israel said, you chastised us. Yes. God says, yes, I did chastise you because you were out of order. You're my children. You didn't do what I said, and so I chastise you because I didn't want to treat you like, as the scripture says, a bastard. You're my children, so I'm going to chastise you. I'm going to discipline you. So the Father is patiently waiting that this plaintive cry will come from fathers today who profess to be his sons but aren't acting like it. This isn't all that difficult to figure out. So first of all, we have to turn or return. The second thing, we have to trust. So in turning and returning, trust now can be in the process of restoration. First, our trust with the Father and then with our own sons and daughters. So turning precedes trust. And trust precedes our ability to effectively teach and receive truth and communicate it to our kids. And trust is established first in what the Bible calls the fear of the Lord, that results progressively in faith in the Lord, our Father, and obedience to the Father that increases through time for even recurring and increasing trust. So our fathers, trust in the Lord with all your heart. Lean not to your own understanding. In all your ways acknowledge him, and he'll direct your paths. Stop trying to be wise in your own eyes. Fear the Lord and depart from evil. Whosoever trusts in the Lord, happy is he. Would you like to know where that's found? Proverbs 3, 5, and 7. And Proverbs 16:20. Okay, so we've got returning and then trust. Remember the song, Trust and Obey, for there's no other way to be happy in Jesus but to trust and obey. The same thing is true in our homes. Our children have to come to trust us, and that trust is revealed in their obedience to us. If the children do not obey their parents, they don't trust them. But in order for children to have the willingness to obey their parents, they have to see that their parents, especially their father, truly trust the Lord and obeys him. You see how this works? Like father, like son. If you call yourself a son of the Father God, then act like it. Obey his voice. Trust in him with all your heart. And when we do that as men, our children begin to see that over time and learn from it. We are actually investing in a legacy with our kids. Truth is the next word. The very concept of truth, as you know, is rapidly becoming almost obsolete. Fewer than 50% of professing Christians now believe in absolute truth. Less than 10% of our younger generation claim in the name of Christ to admit to anything approaching absolute truth. So we're in absolutely desperate situations. And that should be frightening for fathers. Why? Well, because the wrath of God, the Father, will rest on our falsely led sons and daughters who are not convinced through personal conviction to conversion of heart that only he that believeth on the Son hath everlasting life. So you ask, well, where is the problem then? How could we, in a purportedly Christian country with such an amazing godly heritage, have reached such a horrific state of affairs? It's because we abandoned the fear of the Lord in the country, even in God's house. The whole concept of the fear of the Lord is rejected, thinking it's not loving. In effect, professing Christian fathers have fostered an Esau generation willing to sacrifice the promises of the eternal truths of God's word in pursuit of short-term perceived promises of personal peace and prosperity, nice feelings, cozy feelings, rather than genuine faith. If trust is our hope for our sons and daughters, truth has to become a passionate pursuit by us as fathers who display our love of the truth as a visible happening in our households. Now, we have a few more T's to get out there. And then we're going to see this is the foundation of the kind of legacy that we say we want, where we can triumph, we can be victorious, and have kids that are victorious as well. Get a copy of the book, friends, Hearts of the Fathers. You don't want to miss it. We'll be back.
7: Have you ever considered what the early church was like? Many people are developing a heart longing for greater fulfillment in our practices as Christians. A recent study showed 53,000 people a week are leaving the back door of America's churches in frustration. What is going on? Why has there not been even a 1% gain among followers of Christ in the last 25 years? Could it be that God is seeking to restore first century Christianity for the 21st century? Jesus said, "I'll build my church." Is Christ by his Spirit stirring to prepare the church for the 21st century? The early church prayed together and broke bread from house to house. They were family, and it was said by all who observed, "Behold how they love one another." Incredible.
8: But the same can be found right now. 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We can revive first century Christianity for the 21st century.
7: It's about people, not programs. It's about a body, not a building.
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2: If we want to have and leave a godly legacy with our children, it begins in our own lives, dads. We can't lose sight of that. Now, let's say that you have kids that are a variety of different ages, and you haven't been living this out. Well, guess what? Today is the first day of the rest of your life. You got to become somewhere. Julie Andrews, in her singing early on, she said, let's start at the very beginning. The very best day to, or very best place to start. Well, yeah, today is the first day of the rest of your life. So start today. Don't wait. Don't delay. Don't wait for some miracle to come along. The miracle that's going to happen is when you catch the vision and become, have a tremendous desire to follow the Lord with a whole heart as a father. As a father doesn't mean you just provide a roof over the kids' heads and maybe some food on the table and clothing. That's necessary, but it's so foundational that even a non-believer will do that. What we're talking here is what it means to be a Christian father, a godly father. It's way, way beyond just normal cultural fatherhood. What do you desire? Do you have a desire to leave a genuine legacy that lasts? It's got to be rooted in truth. And did you know that God, as our Father, has deputized you and me, fathers and grandfathers, and spiritual fathers, for such a time as this? This is our moment. This is our ultimate moment. We can't delay. You can't be a proficient procrastinator. When I was in college, I once wrote a paper called The Proficient Procrastinator. We can't be proficient procrastinators, friends. Today is the day. Now, you say, but I don't quite know how to get a handle on it. Well, get a copy of the book. It'll be the best Father's Day gift you ever gave to your family. You get the copy of the book. Why is it that when this book came out, two-thirds of all these books, Hearts of the Fathers, were purchased by women? Why do you think that is? Because the women are desperately longing for their husbands to become godly fathers and leaders in the home. That's what they yearn for more than anything else. And we're failing. Why are we failing? Because we want to. We just want to. It's not that we don't want to be successful. It's just that we don't want to do anything that keeps us, that enables us to be triumphant. We think it requires too much. No. One of the most beautiful things is when you catch the vision of genuine fathering from God's viewpoint, it just opens up a whole new understanding of life. It's fulfilling. And you've been deputized by God. We as men have been deputized by God as fathers and grandfathers to be the spiritual leaders in our home. And we're not talking about just taking kids to church. Moses told the children of Israel early on, he said, these words which I command you this day shall be in your heart. You shall teach them diligently, not haphazardly, diligently unto your children, and shall talk of them when you sit in your house, when you walk by the way, when you lie down, when you rise up. I've done that with my grandchildren. Training them, working out in the yard and so on, with skills that they can learn there, but at the same time, inculcating in them spiritual truths. In other words, bringing it all together in a package deal, line upon line, precept upon precept, so that they can get it. It takes time. You have to have the vision. And it involves what is called training. Train up a child in the way he should go. Much greater likelihood that when he's trained in the way he should go, he's not going to depart from it, right? So genuine and consistent application of spiritual truth in your house, in our houses, is almost invariably the missing link in most teaching of the Father's Word. The truth is rejected as irrelevant, and transformation seldom takes place. We're paralyzed by fear of rejection, Those charged with fatherly teaching and training are reluctant to make the applications of the Father's truth that are most likely to produce the profound change that is needed, and the risk of personal rejection by dads is deemed too great. So in reality, we're terrified by fear, just not ready to go to the cross with Jesus. Right? Now, the next point is testing. Trust is going to, has to be tested. In fact, trust must be and will be tested periodically to be validated. You know that Jesus, as the Son, had to be tested. He was led up after his baptism immediately to the wilderness to be tested or tempted of the devil. Even so, in the same way, we have to be tested and tried. And the measure of the legacy that you and I leave will be determined or defined by our pattern of passing the test of trustworthiness with our sons and daughters. If God is calling us to obey, we obey. If God is calling us to not do certain things, then we stop doing them. If God is telling us to do certain things, then we do them. Now, then comes the final word, tribulation. You could call it pressure, increased pressure. Severe testing builds substantial trust. And trust is built and strengthened through exercise. That's called faith. And without such increasing faith built on tested trust, it's impossible to please the Father. For he that comes to God as the Father must believe not only that he is, but that he's a rewarder of them that diligently seek him. So tribulation of fathers, that is, severe testing of fathers, becomes essential for their sons to pass the trust test. So our attitudes, dads, toward tribulation or severe testing will often determine the actions of our kids, both toward us and toward God. So legacy, then, brings pending severe testing that reveals either genuine or counterfeit trust. Can you see how important this is to understand? And friends, this is just a very small portion of what you'll find in the book, Hearts of the Fathers, Leaving a Legacy That Lasts. I hope you will get the book. You'll not pretend that you know it all, because you don't. The statistics prove that professing Christian men do not have a handle on fatherhood. Just don't. They think that taking their kids to church means they're godly fathers. No. It doesn't mean that. The Bible doesn't even talk about taking our kids to church. It says teach them. Talk of the word in your home. And then finally, triumph. We want to triumph, don't we? We want to be victorious. So testing and tribulation or pressure always precede triumph. If there's no battle, if there's no struggle, there's no possible victory, right? How can you claim victory in Jesus if you never have any tests? Men, if we're going to be victorious in Jesus, we have to be tested as fathers. So the Father, God, is right now seeking true fathers who will prepare their sons and daughters for coming times of greater testing and trust in their faith. It's a given. The Father's heart is in hot pursuit of the hearts of fathers for such a time as this. Do you understand that we're on the near edge of the second coming? Do you believe that? Most people do. We don't know the day or the hour, but the season, my goodness, it's just upon us. And this is our Elijah moment. History hinges on our decisions as dads. Procrastination isn't possible. legacy lurks in the spiritual liability flowing from the test that is now right at our door. Beloved, now are we the sons of God. And every man that has this hope in him will purify himself, even as Christ is pure. That means we're going to walk away from the foolish cultural viewpoints of fatherhood, and we're going to embrace God's viewpoint so that we can be triumphant in the end. And God the Father will say to you and to me, well done, thou good and faithful servant father. I don't know about you, but I want to hear that from my father. Don't you? Get a copy of the book, Hearts of the Fathers, Leaving a Legacy That Lasts. 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If you're writing a check, at $6 for postage and handling. And consider what an amazing, fruitful gift this would be with Father's Day right in front of us. What an investment. A kingdom investment. An investment in hope and ultimate legacy. You don't even have to go to a lawyer to sign a will for this. All you got to do is come up with $20 and it'll change your life. Hearts of the Fathers. In addition to that, go to the website, saveus.org, and you'll find there under fact sheets, a fact sheet called Father Facts, Fatherhood in Crisis. It's amazing. Just two pieces of paper that lay out these issues in a way. If you're a pastor, for instance, you can use that in your congregation. If you're a Sunday school teacher, you can use that. In fact, fathers, grandfathers, you can use this in discussion, even with the men's group that you're involved with, or even with your kids. Father Facts. Also, in the book, Hearts of the Fathers, you will find a number of different sections of the book that talk about what fatherlessness really looks like and the cultural and social effects of it. It's just amazing. It's breaking the heart of God the Father. It really is. In fact, even as I say that, I've got tears in my eyes, I tell you, because I know how important this is. And by the way, on top of it all, a recent study now says fatherhood is a powerful brain booster for involved parents. Wow. That's on top of everything else. It'll improve your gray matter, guys. Don't miss the opportunity. And you've been listening to this program. Many of you have been listening for years. You've been encouraged. You've been strengthened. Some people's lives have been changed. Maybe it's time to step up to the plate and become a partner to help get the message out more broadly. Become co-participants in getting this message out, preparing the way of the Lord for history's final hour. That's what we're doing. That's why God gave this next to last message before his second, Jesus' second coming, the Elijah message, right there in the book of Malachi. Before the hearts, the dreadful day of the Lord, God would send forth the spirit of Elijah to call the hearts of the fathers to the children and the hearts of children to the fathers. This is our moment, the moment of truth. And we're in the valley of decision. God bless, be a blessing, friends. And I trust that the Holy Spirit has spoken to you today. Let me know what God has done in and through your life.
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1: For American Family News, I'm Robert Thornton.
2: Southern Baptist Convention messengers meeting in Orlando voted today in favor of a proposed amendment to the SBC Constitution that will strengthen the denomination's ban on women serving as pastors, overseers, and elders. This according to the Christian Post. A similar proposal failed just a year ago. The measure, sponsored by Southern Baptist Theological President Albert Moeller, Jr., known as the Truth and Unity Amendment, passed by a vote of about 6,000 to 2,000. That's a support level of about 75%, easily surpassing the two-thirds majority required for changes to the Constitution. You can see more on this at AFN.net. President Donald Trump revealed an operation to ship oil through the Strait of Hormuz. Here's Fox's Jared Halper.
3: The president says last month he directed the U.S. military to execute a secret mission to support oil tankers and commercial ships through the Strait of Hormuz, allowing more than 100 million barrels of oil to pass through the contested waterway and hit the open market.
4: We took out the other night 22 ships late at night with no lights because they don't have any radar because we blasted it.
3: U.S. gas prices have spiked during the Iran war, but the president says he expects those prices to return to pre-war levels once the conflict ends.
2: Fox reports a pro-life student activist was caught in the center of an Antifa mob outside of a Turning Point USA summit in San Antonio, Texas. Lydia Taylor Davis of Students for Life says the group was harassing women, and things got chaotic when she went to speak with them on the second day of the summit.
5: Well, my intention was to have peaceful dialogue with them, specifically talking about abortion, as I'm a pro-life activist with Students for Life. But it turns out that the far left, these Antifa activists, are incapable of having peaceful dialogue, as it quickly resulted in them screaming at me, calling me a pig. And it's very ironic that the side that calls themselves feminist then attacks a woman simply for having a different opinion.
2: She said one girl believed that it's okay to assassinate so-called fascists and claimed that Charlie Kirk was one. She could not define a fascist when asked by Davis.
5: It was horrifying to see someone celebrating that violence. This is a trend that we are seeing. There was a December 2025 Gallup poll that found that 30% of people 18 to 29 years old said that political violence is acceptable.
2: Davis went on to say she has to wear a bulletproof vest on campus visits and has security personnel as well. A Maine pro-family activist says he is heartbroken that a far-left socialist could become the Pine Tree State's next U.S. senator. More from AFN's Chad Groening.
6: It came as no surprise that Graham Platner cruised to victory in Tuesday night's Democrat senatorial primary in Maine to set up a showdown with Republican incumbent Susan Collins, who was unopposed. Platner overcame various scandals, including his controversial Nazi tattoo and revelations about his personal conduct, including his relationships with women. Nick Adolfson is executive director of the Christian Civic League of Maine.
7: Honestly, my first reaction is just sadness for my state, that this is where we're at. For the first time in my life, I understand fully why the left has gone so hard after men and masculinity, because apparently this is the kind of man that they believe is worth elevating. It's given me new insight, I think, into the left's perspective.
6: Adolfson says he understands that no one is perfect.
7: I think everybody has the opportunity to have an incredible redemption story through the gospel, but redemption doesn't nullify the need to have a moral compass. The idea of redemption or forgiveness does not nullify that you have to be still responsible. You still have to have a set of values. I think many different things about this race, but probably the first is just a little heartbroken for my state that we think this is a good idea now.
6: But Adolfson thinks that ultimately Collins will defeat Platner.
2: More Midwest storms are in the forecast tomorrow, as the Storm Prediction Center says there is an enhanced risk. That's a level 3 out of 5 of severe storms across parts of Iowa, Missouri, Illinois, Wisconsin, Indiana, and Michigan. Large hail, damaging winds, and a couple of strong tornadoes.

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1: Where things make the grieving process complicated, and they really make it hard to deal with. What can you talk us through some of that? I know you've written a great resource in your Keys for Living library called Grief, but could you talk us through what would complicate that process?
2: Well, especially in the early stages of grieving, and I'm talking about the loss of something that's very dear to you or someone who's very close. In those early stages, you could feel like you're just needing to go through the motions for a variety of tasks that keep you moving forward. Many requests of you, many specifics that have to be dealt with. And the bottom line is, when everyone else returns to their own daily lives, your days can be overshadowed by your loss. I remember when my aunt, this is many, many years ago, she said to me, "June, the hardest time for me when I lost my husband, Charlie, my Uncle Charlie, was 6 months after he had died. Not the early times, not the early moments." She said, "I had all these people who reached out to me and called and, how are you doing?" She was a very active woman and wife. But I was somehow surprised. I learned this years ago, and I made myself really be aware, especially when it would be about 6 months, because of what she said. And many times then I would circle back and literally talk about to the widow, the widower, whoever it would be. And this could be it could be a child that dies, or I mean, it could be a loss of anyone or anything that it has a huge impact and meaning in your life. So the causes can be having to deal with phone calls, funeral plans, writing obituary, insurance, processing a will, coordinating meetings, work schedule, childcare, meal planning. Well, those are all important, but the focus is on these tasks to do. Also, it could be housing and property issues, finances, so it could be dividing assets, cleaning the home, needing to relocate, dealing with insurance, hospital bills, funeral expenses, taxes, debts, adjustments, and income. There can be what is called busyness, just not having people who are really, well, I'll say it this way. It could be being consumed by daily responsibilities to the extent that you don't have adequate time to process your emotions. And it could be basically not having the support system that you need in your life to really comfort you. And it could be needing to adjust to new family dynamics. There can be circumstances surrounding the loss. not recognizing how this unique circumstance of this loss is impacting you. I mean, there can be multiple areas where things you've never thought of before. If it's a sudden accidental death, or if it's a drug overdose, or different issues. I think the issue of even memories, being confronted with memories that are very challenging, that sometimes unexpected people that you don't normally see. So there are other reasons that can be very helpful that we have in our keys on grief.
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0: Welcome back to Hope in the Night. If you have questions about our topic tonight or would like to order resources, please reach out to our support team at 1-800-488-HOPE or by texting the word SUPPORT to 70919. That team works during normal business hours and can assist you in finding and purchasing materials that you need. June was just teaching from the Keys for Living book on grief. If you'd like to get that or any other resource, reach out to the team and they'll get it for you. Well, June, we're going to welcome our caller now. Let's welcome Cassie to Hope in the Night.
1: Hello, Cassie. So glad you've joined us. How can we help you?
2: Well, just had quite a bit of loss in the last few months. Both of my parents passed away. My mom was very unexpected. We didn't have any idea she was sick. They both were living with me, and they've been with me since 2015. And over the years, you know, they gradually needed, you know, more and more care. And my dad had been diagnosed with prostate cancer about 25 years ago. He had a surgery. They thought they got it all. And then about 10 years later, found out that they had not. And spread pretty significantly. But he was doing okay. The doctor had said it had advanced too much to try chemo or radiation, so they started him on a medication to just slow the progression, and he did very well on that medication.
1: Yes.
2: And the last 2 years, it had spread to his bones, and he was having some frequent falls and breaking different, you know, leg or hip. Or the last fall he had in October, he fractured a vertebrae pretty significantly to where he was bedbound. And the doctor had said, you know, they couldn't do surgery because the cancer was too advanced. So we brought him home from the hospital to my house on hospice, and that was the memories my dog brought him home from hospice. And the weekend we brought him home, my mom, it's like he came home on a Friday. Well, Saturday she started talking about her back hurting. We thought it was just arthritis, but within the week, she couldn't get out of bed. So had to take her to the hospital. And we found out that she had cancer also that had completely metastasized throughout her body. And we brought her home on hospice. And she passed away in 2 weeks.
1: Oh, my goodness.
2: And we had no idea she was even sick. Even when she came home from the hospital, she was still pain medicine helped her pain. She was still moving around, you know, the house and walking, you know, pretty much doing what she needed to do for, you know, going to the bathroom, getting dressed, walking around. And she was just gone in like 2 weeks.
1: How long ago was that, sweetheart?
2: That was in December, because we brought him home on hospice the 1st of November, and that's when she started complaining with her back. And she was in the hospital for a week, and that's when we found all of this out. And we brought her home right before Thanksgiving, and she passed away December 5th. And then this whole thing, like, we had no idea. Like, there was no time to process what was happening. And then we've got my dad, who's been very independent, and then all of a sudden he's bedbound, and then we find out she has cancer, and I have them both at my house on hospice, and then 2 weeks she passes away, and then still trying to care for my dad.
1: Yes.
2: And he passed away 2.5 weeks ago. And so...
1: Wow, so that's very recent.
2: Yeah, I'm trying to process all of this, and I feel like there was no closure with her because, like, it just, everything just hit out of nowhere. And I live, it's just me and my parents. I have a granddaughter that lives with me and a daughter. She helped a lot with trying to take care of my parents. But it's just been a lot, and I try to process it, and it's like sometimes it's very overwhelming, and I'm still here in my house and with all their stuff, mm-hmm. and they're not here.
1: Yes.
2: Mm-hmm. And sometimes I feel like, you know, I know God tells us, gives a peace, beyond understanding, and sometimes I feel that, and I think, it is his grace and peace that I'm still functioning, I guess. But other times it's very overwhelming, and sometimes I feel almost like a guilt that I'm not devastated because I've had all this loss, but I'm still like going through the motions and still working and mm-hmm. trying to maintain my house because I still have bills, so I got to work.
1: Wow. First of all, I have to say I am deeply touched and hurt by your pain. It's like, and this may be the wrong word, but it's almost like there was an avalanche, and
2: right.
1: you didn't know how to prepare for it because you didn't mm-mm. expect it. For either one. And
2: right.
1: part of that is you typically have something that's normal. You said your parents lived with you since 2015. Mm-hmm. And so there was some kind of a normal pattern that you had for living. Is that right?
2: Right, yes.
1: And mm-hmm. and then, all of a sudden, when was your dad diagnosed with the prostate cancer?
2: Originally, it was about 25 years ago.
1: Okay.
2: And he had a surgery, had his prostate removed, and the doctor... at the time said he felt they it was, confined and localized, and they got it all. And
1: yes.
2: throughout, him going in, periodically having his yearly checkups and stuff, about 10 years after the surgery, the cancer showed up in other areas of his body. But mm-hmm. they had been able to slow that progression, and he continued to function, and he could still take care of himself up until about 2 years ago is when he had the first fall and broke his leg, and then it was just kind of every few months he would fall and something else would break, and so he was gradually losing mm-hmm. his independence to where he had gone from totally independent to completely bedbound in a year and a half. And that was really hard for him. He was still oriented. It never affected his mind. It was just his body.
1: Uh-huh. Well, and that's quite a change when there's someone who's been able-bodied and then to lose independent. For those who are around, there can be, it's like you want to help just like you have helped them all along, but there, it sounds that that was ultimately a condition that he could not recoup from.
2: Right.
1: So, and then it sounds like your mom later had, and of course you said that she died unexpectedly.
2: Mm-hmm.
1: I'm going to say this. As I've thought about this issue for a number of years, my dad died years ago, and but he was 28 years older than my mom, so that, in a way, would be expected, but not, I just remember the changes that took place where now he was in a hospital, and that was not his norm. And he was very much a self-made man and all that. But I have decided, a long time ago, I think it's easier when there is a realization of a person's more and more inability to function. And in other words, it's like there's preparation for the ones who are left behind. When you know ahead of time, you're watching the challenges in life that our loved ones are having, I have thought, you know, is it better just to not know you're going to die? In other words, it could be an accident or something that where a person that we love is just taken. I think it's better to have the time so that you can say anything you want to say to that loved one. And you can reach out and know that you are doing things that are meaningful, as opposed to when there's a loss and the person, there's no preparation.
2: Yeah.
1: What do you think?
2: Yeah, I agree. We did have more time with my dad, you know, being able to talk to him. But we're with my mom. We had no idea she was about to die.
1: Yes.
2: It wasn't that final closure, getting to, you know, talk. Mm-hmm. Like she was here and then she was gone, and it was really hard.
1: You know, listening to you though, the fact that you reached out, you not only had both of them living with you since 2015. There is a tenderness there that you will always be able to remember, where some people don't have that.
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0: 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So adjust that if you live in another time zone, and that's when you'll need to be available to be on the program. But we have plenty of time in our schedule, and there's no reason for you to go it alone when we're here to help you. Well, let's continue this call with June and Kessie.
1: Kessie, I just am right now thinking about some people I know. They don't want to be around an ailing parent, and I just want you to hear my respect for you.
2: Well, thank you.
1: Because, you know, neither of your parents were at the very, very best in those latter times.
2: Mm-hmm.
1: I mean, they can't be, but
2: right.
1: You did not dismiss them as though, well, you know, get over it. It's that mindset of I don't want to be around whatever. And the best part there is they knew you cared. We know people, we can tell when somebody really cares. And I think God used you in a very specific way that would make a difference. And it is logical, I just have to say, it's logical when there is so much going on for you to literally, you had physical needs for both parents.
2: Mm-hmm.
1: And I'm talking about, it is, yes, the sleeping, eating. It's all the things about living that, but you were it. You were available. And obviously, there can be times of, you're right that you have had so much basically that impacted your life that you really haven't, as you, I think, are aware, you haven't just had the time to literally what we call grieve. There's a process of grieving, but you've been needed, as you indicated, the many things, and you're right, you have all these, they're items at your home.
2: Mm-hmm.
1: And so that's a whole nother process of what choices are you going to make? How have you thought about that in terms of all the items that belonged to your dad and the items that belonged to your mom? Have you decided what you're going to do in regard to those items?
2: Not really. I have a sister that lives in Oklahoma, and she is offering to help me, you know, go through the things. And I'm like, I don't know that I'm really ready to do all that.
1: Many people wait,
2: you know,
1: and so yeah, like, so yeah,
2: pressuring me a lot, you know.
1: Well,
2: like, I can come this weekend, I can come this day, and I'm like, I just don't know I'm ready to do that. Like, this is their stuff,
1: right? I think if you, and don't be pressured. Not that your sister is trying to pressure you, but there are times when I know I've seen this over and over where I'll hear someone say, "Now I'm ready to face this." And sometimes it even is a couple of years. It can certainly be a number of months. But one thing that can be beneficial is if there are certain loved ones, certain people that you appreciate and value, that certain items would be meaningful if someone else had those, and that could bring you joy. That, mm-hmm. In fact, I have a friend after her husband died, but it's been quite, it's been over a year, and now she's let her son come in and take boots or certain shoes. And I remember my sister, when her husband died, he was a conductor of symphonies, and he had all these ties. And what she did, she had vests made with ties that were clever, and some of the guys really, really liked that. Yeah. She had a skirt made with all these ties. It was just very clever. And sometimes you can see there are certain items that can be incredibly meaningful to certain family members. Do you have family members like that, or not really?
2: I've got, we're all pretty close. I have my sister and then my kids.
1: Okay.
2: So I know they would all, appreciate something. And I've told them, at some point, if there is something that is meaningful to them, that they have specific memories, with an item, they'd be welcome to, hang on to it.
1: Sometimes you can put a kind of a sticker that you can write on, mm-hmm. and put it on, let's say it's a particular dish that your dad used for change and things of that nature. And if it's the right thing for a particular person, just put on the bottom, but you could write his name, like if it's your son, you would write it on the bottom, even though it stays in place until you're ready. And I remember seeing my niece wrote something. She wants a picture, and I didn't realize that several years ago she put her name on the back of a picture of my mom, me, and her. But the bottom line is, I thought, wow, why not? Let them pick
2: idea.
1: What's meaningful, but to be able to remember this, if you can be sure to have something that would be attachable to certain items. But you're not in a horse race. This is not a timed event. It's when you feel at peace. And I've had multiple friends who've said, now is the time. Now I'm ready to deal with this. But it's usually a number of months or a few, it could be a couple of years, not just maybe more than the 2 years, but that's mm-hmm. normal. And you need to know that there's nothing wrong with needing to wait until the time is right for you, where you don't feel pressured, and where those items, you want them to go where it would be meaningful.
2: Mm-hmm.
1: By the way, I'll just say this. Now, I live in Dallas, Texas, and I was on a board of an organization. They collect, these are resale items, and all the proceeds go for helping people who are pregnant, and they may, then they'll have a baby,
2: mm-hmm.
1: and it could be that it enables them to have a items that they can purchase, or sometimes they'll give these items to the expectant mothers or those who now have babies, and it's to help those who sometimes they were thinking about abortion, but because they thought they couldn't make it, and yet then all of a sudden here's an organization that has all these items, and so it's a precious gift, and people make contributions all the time. I have many times taken items or helped others take items following the death of a loved one. I did that even with my mom's, a number of my mother's things, and mm-hmm. I was able to take those things to this store. And it's again a resale shop, but it's all going for a good cause. It's to help those moms who are struggling, and sometimes they give gifts. The financial gifts sometimes go directly to those who are struggling, so they can buy car seats and things of that nature. But usually, I don't know how frequent it is to find this kind of a store. I had a cousin who died, and the son who didn't know what to do with all the things of his parents. Then he made it possible.
3: We all face conflicts in life, at home, at work, and even in the relationships with those we love the most. Although conflicts are common, we often feel stuck and don't know what to say or do. But God's Word shows us the path to peace. That's why we want to invite you to join June Hunt on Thursday, June 25th at the Hope Center in Plano, Texas, for a special time of teaching and fellowship. 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

0: 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Once again, if you're facing a problem and would like to be a guest on the program, please call 1-800-NIGHT-17 or text the word CALLER to 70919. A quick phone message or text will start the scheduling process, and we'll just reach out to you and find a time where you can join us. Whether you have a simple question about something you read in the Bible, maybe you're looking for a new church, maybe you have a relationship issue, fear, anger. Tonight we're talking about grief. Any one of those topics, there's no reason for you to go it alone and figure it out. That's why Hope in the Night is here. So please reach out to us if we can help you. Let's finish up this call with June and Kessie.
1: Well, Kessie, I want to mention the name of the resale shop is Upscale Resale. And
2: okay.
1: It's in Dallas. Now, I don't know where you're living, but many times there will be a type of store that it's not just a resale shop. It is it's a ministry. Mm-hmm. And so you could inquire and see where you live. Is there a ministry where there the things that in the future, whenever you're ready, that you could take those items, or sometimes they'll pick them up. But the point is, it's like sometimes people really enjoy giving where there is a cause, or like mm-hmm. where a church many times has items that they collect, and then they'll give them to either certain needy church members or to an organization where there can be a true blessing, because that way you can know that you're being used by God to help others. Does that mm-hmm. make sense?
2: It does. Yeah, I was trying to think of, you know, a meaningful thing to do with their items, because I didn't want to just throw them away or, you know, just take them, you know, anywhere. I know they would like for them to be, you know, used towards, you know, helping somebody or, you know, a meaningful use.
1: Exactly. Exactly. And I remember after my mom died, we knew she loved to help young people. And so there was a sale that people helped with. They helped put items, prices on items, very affordable. But they raised money for the youth program to help the youth activities of the church. Now, a lot of people don't think about that, but, you know, if there are enough items, and if that makes sense, mm-hmm. or if there's an activity in particular that your mom really believed in, I'm talking about an organization or a ministry or your dad, sometimes that could be very, very meaningful. If the shoe fits, I'll put it that way. Does that make sense?
2: Mm-hmm. Yes, it does.
1: And then, but again, it needs to be on your timetable. And mm-hmm. when one of the things that a lot of people aren't aware of is, there is a type of, I'm going to use the term, it's like grief recovery, and there are three parts. It's accepting that the past will always be in the past. Accept that the past will always remain in the past. As you probably have heard, some people they have difficulty moving out of, or that they have a mindset of always needing to have something going on in a way, as opposed to just be able to literally let God help you embrace your grief. And you think back on your loss, and you can write or complete a sentence like, I remember these significant events. And some people like to write things out. I look at these photographs and I recall, and it can bring tears. And sometimes several family members can do this together. You list the memories, good and bad. I'm grieving over, and just list, what are you grieving over? It can be even like, I loved how we always had this for my dad. We'd love to fix this for him. But, the Bible says, these things I remember as I pour out my soul. That's Psalm 42, verse 4. These things I remember as I pour out my soul. And so you're intentionally thinking about things that you recall that were meaningful to you. And then it is normal to have tears for males and females. And, Jesus absolutely was... The shortest verse in the Bible is Jesus wept. And some people think, oh, well, I shouldn't cry. Some people are told, you mustn't cry. And yet the Bible says there's a time to weep. There's a time to mourn. So that's normal. And then as you make a list of the things, this is about accepting the past, you literally have written down what is meaningful, or what are you grieving over, and you list whatever that is. And then as you look back on this list, you write the word on the left, past. Past, past, past. In other words, I will be content to leave these things in the past. And the Bible says godliness with contentment is great gain. So you are choosing, in the midst of the pain, you're choosing to be content with what has taken place. It's, in other words, you're valuing your mom, you're valuing your dad, and you can, if you want to, you can have certain passages in the Bible that are meaningful to you, like in Psalm 119. My soul is weary with sorrow. Strengthen me according to your word. That's verse 28. Verse 50 of Psalm 119 is, my comfort in my suffering is this, your promise preserves my life. So you're taking the scripture and you're reading over those scriptures. You are literally, if you wish, memorizing these verses. I think that scripture, Psalm 119, verse 50, is, I've always loved this, my comfort in my suffering is this, your promise, and that the yours is the Lord, your promise preserves my life. Verse 107. I have suffered much. Preserve my life, Lord, according to your word. All of these verses are in Psalm 119, which is basically the longest chapter in the Bible. Verse 156, your compassion, Lord, is great. Preserve my life according to your laws. And so you just thank God for all he has taught you from the past, what you have learned from your mother, from your father, and you trust how he will use your past in the future. I think that's why we are told in 1 Thessalonians 5:18, give thanks in all circumstances, for this is God's will for you in Christ Jesus. And when you think about the past, one thing you can say is, Lord, thank you for giving me the ability to take care of my father. Thank you for enabling me to be his daughter, and that the things I learned from him. Sometimes they're good things, sometimes they're bad things, meaning we learn values many times because of challenges in life. But so many don't have a relationship where they have a mother or father living in their home, and you had both. And so you can, like, give me an example. What have you been able to thank God for about them being in your home?
2: Just that opportunity in general, just to be able to have them with me, and be able to take care of them and, you know, provide for them. And I wanted them in their home and comfortable to where they didn't have to, you know, worry about anything, and they had everything they needed and surrounded by their things and not, you know, in a facility or a hospital. And
1: yes,
2: he did allow me to take care of them and have them, you know, in their home. Just they took care of me and taught me about the Lord. Always had my sister and I in church, and they were very, very loving, sweet people. And he died 2 weeks before his 96th birthday.
1: Whoa.
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4: 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Which system is better?
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7: Do your bills exceed your paycheck? Hey, this is Ryan Paul standing in for Chuck Bentley with My Money Life from Crown. Todd Jenkins at Fox says that people have blamed their financial woes on inflation, corporations, interest rates, and greedy pricing. He notes, if money's so tight, then why does it look like nobody got the memo? Spending has never been more convenient or dangerous. Personal debt is rising. Loans, credit cards, and buy now, pay later services allow people to live beyond their means. Over time, these balances grow and interest compounds. Eventually, it becomes overwhelming. Financial stress is one of the leading causes of anxiety and conflict in households. When spending outpaces income, the The pressure can strain marriages, disrupt peace at home, and lead to feelings of guilt or shame. Overspending fueled by comparison affects culture. Social media and advertising drive this cycle where people spend not out of need, but out of a desire to keep up. It's the trap of coveting that Scripture warns against. Financial margin erodes, and giving, saving, and planning for the future is postponed. Small emergencies become major crises. But perhaps the deepest impact is spiritual. When spending is driven by impulse or identity, money takes on a role it was never meant to have. Hebrews 13:5 urges us to be satisfied with what we have. And Luke 16:10 reminds us that faithfulness in small things matters. True freedom isn't found in having more. It's found in trusting God with His provision and honoring Him with every financial decision. Is your credit card debt spiraling out of control? Let Christian credit counselors help. They can create a debt management plan specifically

0: where women are challenging in Pakistan, and only the gospel offers hope. Later, new research shows a disparity between discipleship and religion. We'll talk about some tools available to narrow the gap in just a few moments. We'll begin in Pakistan, where on Saturday, a female doctor was attacked with acid while working at a hospital in Quetta. It sparked protests over women's safety. The attack highlights a broader problem. Women in Pakistan face widespread abuse, especially those who challenge social expectations. Among the most vulnerable are young girls from religious minorities. Greg Musselman of the Voice of the Martyrs Canada tells us,
1: "We know of so many of these stories of these young women and girls that have been kidnapped and are living in just horrible situations right now, forced against their will into a marriage."
0: Yet there's been some progress. Earlier this year, Punjab province ratified the Domestic Violence Prevention and Protection Act, aimed at strengthening protections for women.
1: Now, it's also hoped that this law will now protect the kidnapping, forced conversions, and marriage of Christian girls.
0: Yet laws alone aren't enough if they're not enforced. The 2026 Act is a positive step in Punjab, but stronger protections and enforcement are still needed across Pakistan.
1: So many of the other girls, and then again, the trauma, the pain, and all that goes on. So we need definitely continue to pray.
0: Pray that Pakistan's laws will be enforced, and pray for more gospel opportunities, as that's the only true hope. Next, picture a map of the world in your head. Then, light a fire over every country where active conflict is happening. That's a lot of smoke for people to live in today, isn't it? Well, let's zoom in on believers in just one region.
2: The Middle East is something that people are constantly wanting to fight over and fight for in different ways for different reasons.
0: Brother H and Sister L are Kurdish disciple makers connected with Global Catalytic Ministries. Both grew up in war. Today, they're living out their Christian faith in a Muslim country. They navigate many different perspectives about the wars in the Middle East.
3: We've always felt, you know, even growing up as kids, that it's the resources that everyone's fighting over, but they would say they're fighting for other things.
0: Sister L sees Islam not as a threat worse than all other evils, but as a brokenness to be praying into. In all the complexities, Brother H believes there's only one place that's safe to land.
2: That the gospel is for all. What Jesus did on the cross is what's important and is what is significant. Now, that's easier said than done. However, God is in charge through it all. So how do you then journey with your kids? How do you then journey with those you're discipling and the people you're leading?
0: Catch more of the conversation in the full story at our website. For now, pray for God to rain down his wisdom on all of us and our leaders today. And Proverbs 22:6 says, "Train up a child in the way he should go, and when he is old, he will not depart from it." A 2025 Pew Research survey found that only 25% of parents talk to their kids about religion on a regular basis. Greg Yoder of Keys for Kids Ministries calls it a missed opportunity.
4: The research consistently shows that parents remain the strongest influence. 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
0: There's a lot at stake.
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0: 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I'm Ruth Kramer.
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7: Well, good afternoon, friends, and welcome to Stand in the Gap Today. I'm your host, Jamie Mitchell. Easter comes early this year, first week of April. And a matter of fact, it's just 4 weeks from

0: Now we're going to break out those decorative bunnies, color some eggs, and then, of course, start singing those glorious resurrection focus hymns in church. Easter is, without the in a doubt, the single most important event in all of human history. It's the day that Jesus Christ rose from the dead and provided a way for us to have our sins forgiven and the guarantee of eternal life. Hallelujah, what a Savior. Yet before Resurrection Sunday happens, there are a series of significant events that took place leading up to that day, starting with the Sunday prior to Easter, and it's commonly called Passion Week. Today, I want to walk through that week, highlight what Jesus and his disciples experienced, and look at this final week in Jesus' life and understand the Passion Week. To help me, a return guest, Pastor Ryan Day from Revolve Bible Church in California. Ryan, welcome back to Stand in the Gap.
1: Hey, Jamie. Thanks for having me. I'm glad to be here.
0: Well, Ryan, I want to do this program to get people really thinking about Easter, get pastors revved up about preaching this great message. And I want to get this idea of the Passion of the Christ. Mel Gibson used it in the title of a very famous movie. But why have Christians called this week from Palm Sunday to Easter Passion Week?
1: That's a great question. And I love the title Passion Week because it conveys the idea that Jesus was not a victim when he went to the cross. In fact, the idea of Passion Week, it's the passion of Christ because Christ went to the cross to be crucified voluntarily. I like what Stephen Charnock said in his book, Christ Crucified, when he talks about the voluntariness of Christ's death. He lays out three reasons, theological reasons, why he says that Christ's death was voluntary. He says that his death was voluntary because of his person. He takes that from Philippians 2. He then says that Christ's death was voluntary because of the Father's justice. And then third, because of the Father's acceptance. I would add a fourth point, that Jesus' death was voluntary because of his love for those who the Father had given him. When you go through the events of the last week of Jesus' life, there's a theme that's interwoven through the text, which is that Jesus is in total control of orchestrating the cross. So we call it the Passion Week because it was Jesus's decision. No one took his life, but he breathed his last. He voluntarily gave his life for us.
0: You know, Ryan, it reminds me what you just said there of Hebrews chapter 12, where it says, and the joy set before him, he looked to the cross, he endured the cross, he went to the cross. Well, let's talk about Passion Week, Ryan. What the first day of that week, Palm Sunday, what happened that day in the life of Christ, and why is it so significant?
1: Yeah, that's a great question. That's a multifaceted event. There's a lot going on there. I would argue that it was actually not Palm Sunday. It was Palm Monday. The traditional time frame for the Passion Week begins on Sunday, and then that traditional timeline then has Dark Wednesday because they would say nothing happened on Wednesday. But if you move the date up to Monday, then there's consistent events happening from Monday through the time of his crucifixion. But why Palm Monday? Now, again, theologians disagree. Scholars disagree on this. Some say Palm Monday. Some say Palm Sunday. The main reason for the argument for Palm Monday is because Palm Monday was the 15th of Nisan, which is when the first Passover lamb is slaughtered to begin the Passover celebration. That would then mark the beginning of the Passover celebration. which would then make Jesus's crucifixion happen exactly on the 15th of Nisan. Oh, I'm sorry. I'm reading my notes wrong. Palm Monday would mark the day where the Passover lamb would be inspected to make sure that it was spotless and without blemish. And so Jesus presenting himself on Monday would have been him presenting himself to the nation of Israel as a spotless lamb. So really there's three reasons three impacts for Palm Sunday. First, to present himself as the Passover lamb. Second, not only to present himself as the Passover lamb, but to present himself as Israel's Messiah. In the Talmud, the rabbis taught that the Messiah would ride into Jerusalem on a donkey. So first, Palm Sunday or Palm Monday was to present himself as the spotless lamb who would be slain. Second, to present himself as Israel's Messiah. And then third, to present himself as Israel's true king. As there was a crowd coming down from Jerusalem to meet him and crowds going with him up to Jerusalem as he rode on a donkey, they were waving palm branches, which would have been similar to what they did with Judas Maccabeus when he hammered the Syrians out of the temple after they had taken Jerusalem in the intertestamental period. So waving palm branches was a sign of victory of a conquering king. And so when Jesus presented himself on that day, it was a sign that he was Israel's true king, that he was Israel's Messiah, and that he was indeed the spotless lamb. He was presenting himself in preparation to be crucified.
0: You know, Ryan, when I think about Palm Sunday, I always think about it in the context of it being a day of surprises, because in many respects, the Jewish people, yes, they anticipated a king, but they were hoping that Jesus riding in would be this victorious king, finally give them liberation over Rome, finally get to reestablish the Jewish people into their rightful place. But he wasn't coming as a military or political leader. He was coming, as you even say, to be that sacrificial lamb, to offer himself to, again, with the joy set before him, get ready to face the cross. Well, friends, as you see, there is not a day wasted throughout this last week in Jesus' life. He's involved in each step of the way to Easter. Every encounter, person touched, even controversies has its meaning. When we return, Jesus' final meal with his friends and the last prayer meeting that he had. Don't go anywhere. We're starting to celebrate Easter here at Stand in the Gap today.
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4: 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He's the second member of the Trinity, God the Son, and he's existed from eternity past. But why does it matter who we think Jesus is? 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Jesus said, unless you believe that I am he, you will die in your sins. And to be saved, we must confess Jesus as Lord. There's no question more important than the one Jesus asked his disciples, who do you say I am? Starting with the Bible, Jesus was and is God, our perfect Savior, who died in our place that we might have forgiveness and eternal life.
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6: Into thy hands I commend my spirit. And with those solemn words, Jesus died, fulfilling his words that no man would take his life. The perfect Lamb, God's promised redeeming sacrifice, became sin for us and died so we could live. What Satan schemed as victory over Christ was Christ's victory over him, death, and hell. Hello, I'm Sam Rohr with the American Pastors Network and another Easter Stand in the Gap Minute. At APN, we rejoice in the finished work of Christ on the cross, because 3 days later, on the first day of the week, to the disciples' ecstatic joy, they heard the glorious words from the angel's mouth. Remember what he said to you? 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He's risen. And to that we reply, he's risen indeed. 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
0: Well, thank you so much for tuning in today. A special Easter program we've entitled Jesus' Final Week, Understanding the Passion of the Christ. And our guest today is Pastor Ryan Day. Ryan, Jesus' last week begins with Palm Sunday or Palm Monday. And we know that he then cleansed the temple of the money changers and reestablished God's house to be a place of prayer. He also begins to share with his disciples throughout that week that he soon would die and what that meant. Yet it was the Last Supper that we really begin to see things moving quickly to Golgotha. Can you explain that meal that Jesus shared with his trusted friends? What were some of the unique aspects of it? And what should we now glean from that experience?
1: That's a great question. You know, I'd encourage your listeners that if they've never been to a Jewish Seder, which is, the word Seder just means order, and it's the name of the feast that's celebrated to commemorate the Passover. Jewish Seder, there are several organizations that put them on, and if you've never been to one, it's extremely helpful to understand what was going on at what has now been called the Last Supper. The Last Supper was a Jewish Seder that was transformed by Jesus into what we now as New Testament believers would call communion or the Lord's table. Now, the Seder is a ceremony that's based in Exodus 6, 6 through 7, where we read this, quote, "Say therefore to the sons of Israel, I am Yahweh, and I will bring you out from under the hand labors of the Egyptians, and I will deliver you from their slavery, and I will also redeem you with an outstretched arm and with great judgments. Then I will take you for my people, and I will be your God, and you shall know that I am Yahweh your God, who brought you out from under the hard labors of the Egyptians. Now, the Seder was organized around four cups of wine. Now, there were actually 12 steps to the Seder, and they all have significance. But the main portions were around these four cups of wine. And the first cup is called the cup of sanctification. The second cup, the cup of deliverance. The third, the cup of redemption. And the fourth, the cup of redemption. And that language comes from Exodus 6, 6, and 7, which we just read, and particularly four times in those two verses, Jesus says, I will. I will bring you out. I will deliver you. I will redeem you. I will take you. So at the Last Supper, the cup that we focus on, and the cup in 1 Corinthians 11, where Paul instructs the church of Corinth, the cup that we celebrate as Christians is Jesus taking the third cup, which is the cup of redemption, where the Lord said, I will redeem you. And Jesus then says, do this in remembrance of me. And Jesus is basically claiming that he is the ultimate redemption that was prophesied from the Passover. And so that's what we do as we partake in the Lord's table. It's a memorial service whereby we remember that the Lord Jesus Christ is our redemption. Now, what's interesting, that's the third cup in the Seder service. There was actually four cups, as I mentioned earlier. And Jesus himself did not take the fourth cup. That is the cup of deliverance. In fact, in Matthew 26, 29, we read, but I say to you, I will not drink, this is Jesus speaking, of this fruit of the vine from now on until that day when I drink it with you, drink it new with you in my Father's kingdom. Now, the reason why Jesus didn't drink the fourth cup is because he, in the third cup, transformed the Seder into our Lord's table, but then he kept it a perpetual memorial until he comes. He will not drink that fourth cup until he drinks it with us in his kingdom. And I would interpret that as the millennial reign of Christ, which is his kingdom. So there is yet a future celebration of the Lord's table that we're rehearsing as we do it together in church. And that future feast is when we're reunited with the Lord. In fact, in Luke 14, 15, we read, but when one of those who were reclining at the table with him heard this, he said to him, blessed is everyone who will eat in the kingdom of God. And then Revelation 19 tells us about the wedding feast of the bride. That's when we're going to have that fourth cup with Jesus. So at the Last Supper, he took the Seder that was celebrated perpetually by the Jewish people since the time of the Exodus. The Passover feast is actually the longest unbroken religious celebration in the world. And Jesus took that, and 2,000 years ago, he transformed it. So technically speaking, biblically speaking, the Seder service should have ceased at that Last Supper, instituting a new dispensation, which is now when we partake communion. So I would even argue that communion or the Lord's table is a dispensational distinctive.
0: You know, Ryan, you're so right. Everybody should go to a Jewish Seder, and amazingly, as you sit there and you listen and you watch it all unfold, you say, how can you not see Jesus and God's plan of redemption and the Messiah? Can you not see it all through that glorious picture? And boy, we can hardly wait that day when we are with the Lord and we watch him lift that cup up, and what a glorious ending. ending. Hey, Ryan, we got about 2 or 3 minutes for this segment, but I want you to touch on quickly. Sometime after the Last Supper, they then proceed to the Garden of Gethsemane, and they go into an intense time of prayer. Quickly describe what happened there, and why is that so important to the Passion Week?
1: That's a great question. The Garden of Gethsemane, interestingly enough, John does mention a garden, but the phrase Garden of Gethsemane is actually never mentioned in the synoptics. This is an area where I think that tradition is a little different than scripture. They probably wasn't, I don't think, in the Garden of Gethsemane. It was in a cave. That cave, I think, is still there. It's about 100 yards away from the traditional site of the Garden of Gethsemane. It's on the grounds of what is now called the Church of All Nations. Scholars do believe that that is the most likely site for the event where Jesus was arrested and the events occurred, what we call the Garden of Gethsemane. In the Garden of Gethsemane, Jesus is in this cave. It's about 60 feet deep and 30 feet wide, and he has his disciples at the entrance, and he goes to the back of the cave and he begins to pray. He probably prays for about 3 hours when you put together the timeline, and he ends up interrupting the disciples 3 times because they had fallen asleep. But during that prayer, we're given a little bit of insight into what Jesus prayed, and he prays and says, "Father, let this cup pass from me if it be your will, but not my will be done, your will be done." And so the question is, what does that mean when Jesus prays, "Let this cup pass from me"? Well, in the Old Testament, a wine cup is pictured as God's wrath. And so as you go through the Old Testament, there's this metaphor describing the wrath of God as a cup. And so Jesus, when he's praying, "Let this cup pass from me," he knows that he's going to take upon himself the wrath of God as he hangs upon the cross. And he's just, in his humanity, he's wrestling with the reality of what's going to happen to him in just a few hours.
0: You know, Ryan, we hear also that while Jesus was praying, he drips sweat. Little blood drops of sweat. This was an agonizing time for Jesus, wasn't it?
1: It absolutely was. Yeah, that's actually an actual medical condition that doctors tell us, that you can be so anxious that it affects your body physically to where you sweat drops of blood. He knew what was coming. This is the purpose for which he came. But that moment to experience a mysterious separation between he and the Father was an absolutely dreadful thing. And that's what he did for us. He went to the cross to take upon himself the wrath that we sinners deserve.
0: I'm reminded again of what Hebrews said, and the joy that was set before him. The joy was knowing that we would escape the wrath of God and we would be united again with He and the Father eternally. What a glorious story. And all through that week, we get indications of that. Well, friends, like any person who recognized that their life on earth was coming to a close, Jesus has some very meaningful conversations, purposeful activities, all pointing to our redemption. Now when we come back, a moment of insight as we look at both his betrayal and then his arrest. I hope this is exciting you, igniting in your heart a desire to pick up your Bibles and start reading through this Passion Week. So don't go anywhere. Stay with us here at Stand in the Gap today.
8: God's Word makes it clear. God hates pride. God's Word makes it clear. Arrogant pride is sin, and if unaddressed, fatal. Pride keeps a person from eternal life and faith in Christ. Pride steals from God His glory to claim it for its own. God's Word makes it clear. God humbles the most powerful of kings and the most audacious of presidents. Babylon's King Nebuchadnezzar learned the hard way that he was not God. God hates pride, no exceptions, including America. Pride's antidote? Voluntary and genuine humility before God, not just in word, but deed. Our verse to memorize this week contains the warning and the solution. In James chapter 4, verse 6, it says, God resisteth the proud, but giveth grace to the humble. Again, God resisteth the proud, but giveth grace to the humble. James chapter 4, verse 6. A verse to memorize and ponder from Stand in the Gap today.
9: I'm Ruth Kramer with Mission Network News. With no end in sight for the Iran war, the conflict is leaving invisible scars. Transworld Radio's director for Israel, Pavel Schiffman, says many people in Israel have stopped responding to sirens. The stress of running to bomb shelters multiple times a night is just too much. DWR's team shares the hope of Christ through social media, Bible study Zoom calls for seekers, and much more. Pray for open hearts to Christ, especially during Passover this week. And reaching deaf people with the gospel isn't always easy, but it is happening. Alan Orozco is a deaf leader overseeing Door International's church planting program called 2x2. Door helps pairs of church planters launch in unreached deaf communities, and each time their mission is the same: introduce the deaf to Jesus. It's a monumental task. Fewer than 2% of the world's 70 million deaf people know or follow Christ. Thanks for listening to Mission Network News, a service of One Way Ministries. I'm Ruth Kramer.
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7: You're listening to Stand in the Gap today, discussing the pressing issues facing our culture from a biblical and constitutional perspective. 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
0: Well, maybe you've just joined us, and we're glad you did. Today we're considering the passion of the week of Christ's last week here on earth, his last few days before Easter, and why each thing that Jesus did had meaning. Ryan Day is our guest. We've considered Palm Sunday, the Last Supper, the Garden Prayer. We've learned some new and interesting insights. And now we want to look at his arrest. Ryan, Jesus, and his disciples are in the garden. They've been praying, and a group of soldiers and religious leaders show up with Judas. A lot took place in a very short period of time. Can you set the stage and provide context of what happened? And what is it that we really need to know about when he got arrested?
1: Yeah, that's a great question. What jumps to my mind, let me just lay out five truths about the arrest of Jesus. I think first, it's important to understand that it was absolutely illegal. The Sanhedrin broke 22 of their own Mishnayic laws when they arrested and tried Jesus. That they came when they arrested him with an enormous crowd. I think sometimes when we think of the arrest of Jesus, we think there was just a couple people there. But the Gospels tell us, and John in particular, in John 18:3, that a Roman cohort came with the temple guards. The Jewish people, or the Sanhedrin rather, had to have permission from their Roman occupiers to do this arrest. And that permission resulted in a detachment of Roman guards going with them. And John tells us in John 18:3 that it was a Roman cohort. Now, a Roman cohort, a legion, had 9 cohorts, and there was about 600 men in a cohort. And a cohort was made up of 5 smaller units of about 160 men, led by 2 centurions. So if we're taking the text literally in John 18:13, that was about 600 Roman soldiers. If it was just a detachment from a cohort, that would have been about 160 Roman soldiers. So you have the Roman soldiers, then you have Judas, and with Judas, you have officers sent from the chief priests, the scribes, and the elders. And this is one of the Mishneiach laws they broke. It was the Sabbath, and so the chief priests and the scribes could not leave their compound. So what they did is they, in their hypocrisy, sent their officers of the court, the guards of the temple, to be their proxies. And so they sent this detachment of Jewish soldiers with the Roman cohorts and Jewish. And then there was the slave of the high priest, Malchus. And Malchus was there as well to kind of be a representative of the high priest and to supervise everything. So there was this enormous crowd that came in to arrest Jesus. And what made this illegal was several things. There was to be no arrest by religious authorities that was affected by a bribe. And we know that this arrest was affected by a bribe. In fact, Judas sold Jesus over, according to Matthew 26:15, for 30 pieces of silver. Not only that, but according to the Mishneiach laws that the Jewish people came up with, or the Jewish leadership came up with themselves, was there was to be no criminal proceedings to recur after sunset. And this was done after sunset, before the sun rose the next morning. We know that because John 18:3 says that this group came with lanterns and torches. Not only that, the members of the Sanhedrin were not allowed to participate in the arrest, which they did through Malchus as their proxy. So I think the first thing is this was an illegal arrest. But not only was it legal, it was sad. And it was sad because the guy leading the arrest was Judas. He was one of the 12. He betrayed Jesus with a kiss. Matthew tells us that kiss was a brazen, lavish kiss, and that he was very friendly to Jesus as he identified him with a kiss. Luke 22 and John 15 tells us this saddened the Lord. It was a legal arrest. It was a sad arrest, but it's important to know that it was voluntary. Jesus allowed himself to be arrested. Now, when they came and they asked, who is Jesus? Jesus said, I am he, and they all fell down. And then Peter got emboldened, pulled out a sword, and cut off the ear of Malchus. And then Jesus told Peter to put away his sword, and then he healed Malchus's ear because Jesus was willing to go. It was not the time for the disciples to defend Jesus. It was time for Jesus to voluntarily submit himself. And this was all under the predetermined plan of God. So it was a divine arrest, according to Acts 2:23. And then we could even go on from there, and we could say that it was a lonely arrest. And this is actually a great encouragement to me in John 14:50, and in other places, like John 18:7 and 8. Listen to this. Jesus said after, when they arrested him, he said, whom do you seek? And they said, Jesus of Nazarene. He said, I told you that I am he. And then he says this, so if you seek me, let these go their way. It's so encouraging to me because Jesus made sure that the disciples that were with him did not get arrested that night. He let them go. And this was for 2 reasons. I think because he loved them, he didn't want them to be arrested. But I think it had to do with his work. The work he had to do, he alone could do. He alone could be our substitutionary atonement. And so when Jesus went voluntarily, he went by himself. And he went because he alone is the one who could ultimately pay the price for our sin. So those are five reasons for the or five truths about the arrest of Jesus. It kind of sets the stage a little bit.
0: Ryan, there's a lot of speculation about Judas. Give me your insight. Why did he betray Jesus and even his demise, how his life came to end? How do you see Judas and this very sad aspect of Passion Week?
1: Yeah, that's a hard question because I think there's a human side and there's a divine side. The divine side, Acts 2:23, says this all happened by the predetermined plan of God. So what Judas did in no way violates the sovereignty of God. But it's sad because it also gives us a warning about how to respond to Jesus. And Judas gives us a warning that you can be someone who professes to follow Jesus and still go to hell. I think Judas is an extreme warning to those of us who profess to follow Christ, but we actually are not bearing fruit in our lives. Judas followed Jesus. It was the woman who broke the alabaster jar, a year's salary, over Jesus' head to anoint his body for burial that provoked Jesus before the Last Supper began. Then at the Last Supper, Jesus told Judas, go do what you do it quickly. And because Judas was so angry at that act, he thought it was a waste of money. So he sold Jesus out for 30 pieces of silver. Judas was greedy. He was a lover of money. But what's interesting about Judas is Judas wasn't the only person who betrayed Jesus. All of his disciples did. In fact, when Jesus was at the cross, nobody was there. It was just the women looking from far off. Peter denied Christ three times. Judas did the same thing that all the other disciples did. And so what's the difference? Well, the difference is repentance. The other 11 repented, acknowledged their sin, and fled to Christ. Judas, instead of repenting of his sin, he did feel guilt, but instead of letting that guilt drive him to Christ, that guilt drove him to suicide. And so he hung himself. I think it's a good warning. Number one, if you're someone who says, I'm a Christian, I'm a follower of Jesus, but there's no fruit in your life, you need to be warned from the life of Judas. But if you're also someone who knows that you have betrayed Christ, you have sinned against God, the encouragement here is, hey, don't deal with the guilt that you have yourself. Let that guilt be taken care of at the cross. Repent, turn from self, run to Christ. And what we see when the other disciples did this after Jesus was resurrected and he's meeting with the disciples for 40 days, particularly when he meets with Peter, and he asks Peter, do you love me? And he says, yes, Lord. And then as an expression of Peter's love for Jesus, he's commanded to tend to his sheep and to feed them, to preach to them. And so Peter's love for Christ resulted in him ultimately following Jesus for his whole life and then dying for Christ.
0: Amen. Friends, Jesus will go through a series of bogus trials and ultimately sentenced to death by crucifixion on a Roman cross. This would be an agonizing and brutal death. He would be hung at 12 noon, breathe his last breath around 3. We call that Good Friday. And when we return, where did that lifeless body of Christ then go? And what happened on Sunday? Don't go anywhere. Stay with us.
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6: Into thy hands I commend my spirit. And with those solemn words, Jesus died, fulfilling his words that no man would take his life. The perfect Lamb, God's promised redeeming sacrifice, became sin for us and died so we could live. What Satan schemed as victory over Christ was Christ's victory over him, death, and hell. Hello, I'm Sam Rohr with the American Pastors Network and another Easter Stand in the Gap Minute. At APN, we rejoice in the finished work of Christ on the cross, because 3 days later, on the first day of the week, to the disciples' ecstatic joy, they heard the glorious words from the angel's mouth. Remember what he said to you? 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He's risen. And to that we reply, he's risen indeed. 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
0: Well, thank you for being with us today. It's been so good to think through the final week of Jesus' life and some of those main events, and maybe some things that you hadn't really taken much time to think about. Pastor Ryan Day, Revolve Bible Church in California, has helped us consider Passion Week. Ryan, we got a lot to do in this last segment, but Jesus has now suffered a terrible death. He declared, it is finished. He dies. What happens next? Where did they take the body? And what should we know about his burial?
1: Yeah, his burial is an absolutely critical part of the Passion Week, because the burial of Jesus confirms that he actually died for our sin theologically. What happened was, after Jesus breathed his last, he hung upon the cross from 9 a.m. our time to 12 p.m. or I'm sorry, to 3 p.m., but at 12 p.m., the sky went dark, symbolizing God pouring out his wrath on the sun. Then at 3 p.m., the sun comes out again. The lights go on. Jesus, after Jesus breathes his last. And that begins, according to a Jewish day, the first evening. The Jews celebrated two evenings. One began at, after the evening sacrifice around 3 p.m. And then the second evening began at sundown about 6 p.m. So in the first evening, Joseph of Arimathea, who was a prominent member of the Sanhedrin, he asked Pilate if he could have the body of Jesus. Now, what's really interesting about that is that according to Roman law, the part of crucifixion was you forfeited all your possessions and you hung upon that cross until your body decomposed. That's one of the reasons why we call where Jesus died, Golgotha, the place of the skull. That could be because there were literal skulls on the ground. But the Romans permitted the Jewish people to actually take a body down because the Jews had a law that a body could not hang on a tree after sunset. Joseph of Arimathea knew that, and he knew that because of their Jewish laws that Rome permitted them to take bodies. So at great risk to himself, he asked Pilate for the body of Jesus. It was given to him. And so Joseph of Arimathea, he took the body of Jesus and he put it in his own tomb, and he had help. He had help from Nicodemus. And what's striking to me about this particular event is they probably would have done this themselves, maybe with some of their slaves. They would have had to lift his body off of the cross, take the nails out of his hands and his feet. This would have been a very messy thing to do. And then in preparation for burial, they would have cleaned the body and wrapped him in strips of linen. And so it's at the burial of Jesus was done by Joseph of Arimathea and Nicodemus, there it is. And the women were watching all of this happen as eyewitnesses, and that's why they knew where to run at daybreak. They were actually going to anoint his body with oil. I don't think they fully thought through that because I didn't know how they weren't going to be able to get past that stone. They didn't need to anoint his body for oil because that woman with the alabaster jar had already done that previously. That's how Jesus himself described that event where Mary broke that alabaster jar on his head and Judas was upset. And Jesus has said, no, she's anointing my body for burial. But it's important that the women saw where Jesus was buried because his disciples had scattered. And it kind of sets the scene up for Sunday morning, and it also verifies that Jesus was, in fact, buried. So it was a very important event.
0: Now, on the third day, meaning on Sunday, a group of women do go to the tomb where Jesus has been laid. What do they find? What happened? What's important for us to remember about that moment?
1: What's important for them to remember? Well, they found the tomb empty. One of the reasons, or the reason why there was a Roman guard stationed at that tomb is because the Sanhedrin went to Pilate and said, hey, we're scared that his disciples are going to take Jesus's body because Jesus himself said that he will raise himself up on the third day. So Pilate said, okay, fine, I'll put a guard there. And they sealed the tomb. They put strips, presumably of leather, and then nailed in to the side of the tomb or the side of the limestone wall to seal it. And so when the women got there in the morning, the Roman guard was gone. The seal had been broken, and the stone that would have been rolled over the entrance had been moved. And when they peeked in, there was an angel sitting there saying that Jesus had gone. So what's significant about the women finding the body is really apologetic evidence. The Bible is a historically reliable document. It has events that are real historical events that have been corroborated by eyewitnesses' accounts. So what happened when the women found the body reinforces the reliability of Scripture and also the reliability of the resurrection. The women left. They told the disciples. Peter ran and saw himself. And that then began the events of the 40 days of Jesus then walking on earth before his ascension, before he took his seat at the right hand of the Father to forever intercede for us. By the way, that's the importance of the ascension of Christ, is that the risen Lord in bodily form has risen, and he now ascended to the right hand of the Father where he lives to forever intercede for us.
0: You know, Ryan, what a roller coaster of emotions. One day you watch your friend, your leader, whom you believe to be the Christ, the Messiah, hanging on the cross. And just a few days later, you hear the news. He is not here. He has risen. Ryan, this brings an end to Passion Week. He rises from the dead, demonstrates power of God to defeat sin and death. But then what? And you got 60 seconds. What's the aftermath of Easter from your perspective?
1: You know, years ago, I gave an Easter sermon titled The Resurrection According to Romans. And I went through the epistle to the Romans, and I preached on everything that it said about the resurrection. So I'll just recap those points quickly now. The resurrection declares that Jesus is the Son of God, according to Romans 1. According to Romans 4, the resurrection proves that those that have placed their faith in Jesus are indeed justified. The resurrection proves our justification. Third, the resurrection secures our deliverance from future judgment, according to Romans 5. Fourth, the resurrection empowers new living. We now walk in the newness of life, Paul says. Fifth, not only that, the resurrection guarantees our bodily resurrection. Just as Christ has been raised, we will be raised. The resurrection secures us eternally. Seventh, the resurrection demands a response. Because of what Jesus did, and because the evidence is so secure, we must respond to the finished work of our risen Lord.
0: Wow, wow. Ryan Day, you're a blessing, my brother. We've just scratched the surface of a packed week, Passion Week. Get out your Bible, spend the next few weeks digging into the importance of Easter, and make this the best Resurrection Sunday ever. God bless you. We will see you back here in 23 hours for another edition of Stand in the Gap Today.
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0: 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Acts chapter 7 is where we have been this week. Acts chapter 7, looking at the teaching of Stephen here, the preaching of Stephen before the Jewish leaders, the Sanhedrin, and the fact towards the end of this chapter where Stephen is martyred, where Stephen is stoned. And here's how Stephen ultimately passed on to glory and how he composed himself in this very trying situation at the end of his life here. It says that in verse 59 of Acts chapter 7, and they stoned Stephen as he was calling on God and saying, "Lord Jesus, receive my spirit." Verse 60, then he knelt down and cried out with a loud voice, "Lord, do not charge them with this sin." And when he had said this, he fell asleep. And of course, the translation in the way we understand fall asleep in this, but basically he passed on into eternity. And that's how it's described in the original text here. And so this is Stephen obviously preaching the truth to the Jewish leaders and talking about their rejection of God and goes through the Old Testament and their repeated rejection of God and repeated rejection of the Holy Spirit. And instead of responding in truth and in repentance and in humility, the Jewish leaders dug in their heels, so to speak, and lashed out and ultimately martyred Stephen. But we can find encouragement that on how Stephen handled this situation and how he peacefully submitted his life, literally, to the spread of Christianity and the teaching of God's Word. Acts chapter 7, looking at verses 59 and 60. Well, couple things I want to get to this segment. The Southern Baptist Convention is going on as we speak in Orlando, Florida, and this is an annual convention that the Southern Baptists have in different locations around the country. Every year it's at a different location. And there were a couple important votes going on at the Southern Baptist Convention. Obviously, the election of a new president to lead the Southern Baptist Convention, and there were some pretty solid conservative alternatives or options on the ballot, one at least that I'm aware of. Although there were no glaring major issues with the candidates, but some a little more strong on the issues of Scripture and biblical fidelity than others. Nonetheless, the most important vote, in my opinion, at this year's convention was the Truth and Unity Amendment, so-called Truth and Unity Amendment, that Dr. Albert Mueller brought before the convention. And just to give a little backgrounder on this amendment has been attempted in years past, but the essence of this amendment at the Southern Baptist Convention is aimed at bringing clarity and truth to the office of the pastor, all right? And the reason this is needed, some say, well, you know, you got the Baptist Faith and Message 2000, you got multiple kind of areas where the Southern Baptist Convention has already addressed this. But here's why the Truth and Unity Amendment was needed. Obviously, number one, it brings about clarity on what the proper biblical view of this is, of men being the only ones eligible for the position of pastor according to Scripture. But another purpose that this brings about is a mechanism of enforcement for churches that refuse to abide by this fundamental biblical teaching. And I don't want to make this as much about Southern Baptist this and Southern Baptist that, because at the end of the day, this is much bigger than just a denomination. This is about the fidelity and the truth of God's word. And the core precept that is repeated throughout Scripture and is a clear New Testament standard that women are not eligible for lead and for pastor positions. And let's also don't get caught up in nuancing what a pastor is, okay? It's abundantly clear when you look at the term of pastor, elder, teacher, all those words that are used interchangeably, we need to also be careful how we use those terms and not label people pastors who are not functionally serving as pastors. That's another problem as well, is we got a church with seven pastors. No. There's the pastor position that should functionally be serving as the biblical definition of a pastor, shepherd, leader, and then you can have other ministry positions. You can have ministers, you can have directors, you can, for example, have a female children's director within the church, but that's not the pastor, and that's not the pastor position, and she should not be teaching over the whole flock, all right? And so a lot of this stuff is actually pretty simple when you read the Scripture. Now, we can read the Scripture, and you and I can argue and debate about, you know, end times prophecy and what did this writer mean here, and should this be taken literally or not. We can do that, and you can find some places in Scripture to do that. But things such as the makeup of the church, the role of pastor, these are tenets of Scripture that were written extensively about and given clearly for the New Testament church. But the reason we are where we are is because there are some people, some of them may be born-again believers, some of them may not be, they may be wolves in sheep's clothing, but nonetheless, regardless of whether they're believers or not, there are some people that are trying to stretch and ultimately undermine the office of pastor. And this dovetails well into the feminism movement. And this movement that tries to, in all categories, treat men and women as the same. And so when you undermine the role of male pastor according to Scripture, and you're doing it because you have sympathies towards the feminist movement, you're conflating a very worldly, very paganistic movement of feminism, specifically modern feminism. You can find some kind of movements within feminism that may be actually biblically rooted. But nonetheless, modern feminism has morphed into a very pagan, godless movement that rejects the authority of Scripture. And if we want to be honest, a lot of the sexual deviancy movement that we have today, where people actually claim that men can become women and women can become men, is actually really an element of the modern feminist movement. And it's to treat men as women as the same. I'm not saying equal before God, because they are. They're created equal and in the image of God. We're all created by God, both Adam and Eve. I'm talking about the functionality of men and women. Modern feminism teaches that men and women are functionally and in all areas, in essence, the same. And so modern feminism brings about female pastors, because they say, well, why can't a woman be a pastor, right? What makes men special? This is the talking point that you get. And then you get those Christians that don't want to be quote-unquote mean, and they actually don't have hard convictions on Scripture, and they say, well, yeah, why can't women be pastors? I think they should be. Or they say, well, we can just call it something else. We don't have to call it a pastor. We'll call it a minister or an elder, or we'll just make up some other names to call it. But functionally, it's a pastor, all right? So then we're playing a word game, and then we're changing definitions. So all in all, the reason this is needed, not just in the Southern Baptist Convention, but in all denominations and all churches, even non-denominational churches, is because the world and some people in the church are confused about this. And some are pushing confusion on this very topic. But nonetheless, let's listen to about a 3-minute clip. Let's do this after the break, Bobby. I don't want to cram this in. We'll wait on the Albert Mueller clip after the break. But nonetheless, Albert Mueller brought this Truth and Unity Amendment before the Southern Baptist Convention. It ultimately passed with about 70% of the vote, which you can look at that two ways. You can say, well, that's great, 70%, or you can go, well, who are the 30% that think that women can be pastors? Your glass can be half full or half empty on that. We'll pick that up after the break. But nonetheless, clarity is continually needed. I know some people will say, well, this is clear in the Southern Baptist Faith and Message 2000 or whatever. Okay, I'm not saying it's not, but you can't have churches that are like the church that I can't think off the top of my head, but there was one out in California, I think, that was just blatantly disregarding the core, amendments and tenets of the Southern Baptist Convention, and they were trying to act like they were in good standing, and they weren't. And they were just defying core biblical teachings on this issue. And so you have to occasionally, as Christians, occasionally you have to clarify or reassert biblical truth into the topics that we address each and every day. And the role of pastor is one of those things that you have to continually and occasionally reassert biblical truth. And that's in essence what this is doing, this Truth and Unity Amendment. It is reasserting biblical truth into the subject matter and the topic of whether or not women can be pastors. And of course, scripturally, they cannot be pastors. And there's also history on this with other denominations, whether it's the Methodist, whether it's the Episcopalians. I can go through the laundry list of denominations, and people can get their feelings hurt because they're loyal to denominations, and that's fine. but the reality is there are other denominations, some of which I just mentioned, that have in a variety of areas completely rejected the teachings of God's Word. And you have, in the Methodist denomination, the mainline, I know, thankfully, we have the Global Methodist Breakoff that is actually seems to be doing very well, but you have the mainline Methodist that straight up have women pastors, and they don't try to rebrand it. They have women pastors, which is unbiblical. So, folks, if we can't, as a Christian community and as a church, stay tethered to fundamental tenets such as women can't be pastors, then what on earth are we doing here? We cannot keep watering down the Scripture, only applying parts of the Scripture, and expect God to keep blessing us. We either teach and commit ourselves to the whole counsel of God's Word and righteousness, or we ought reject the whole thing. You can't be lukewarm. That's what the Scripture says. The Scripture says, I'd rather you be hot or cold. I suggest we be hot. We'll be back in a few.
1: I'm Ruth Kramer with Mission Network News. The Nigerian army reported over the weekend that it rescued 360 hostages from a Boko Haram stronghold in northeast Nigeria. Todd Nettleton of the Voice of the Martyrs USA says,
2: let's celebrate the fact that 360 people who were hostages are now freed. I mean, that is a great accomplishment, and that is a good day.
1: At the same time, reports of kidnappings and killings by militants have only continued this month. Ethnic tensions, faith-based clashes, and competition for land resources surround believers in northern Nigeria. They continue to advance the gospel despite the danger, though. Pray for their endurance.
2: The gospel is the answer to what is happening in northern Nigeria. And we should pray that the gospel will advance, and pray specifically for even for terrorists to meet Jesus.
1: And do you have fond memories of vacation Bible school or summer camp? Games, friends, and fun days outside. Across Eastern Europe and Central Asia, Summer camps can also mean a first encounter with Jesus. Slavic Gospel Association's summer Bible camps are launching across 13 countries and hope to reach over 88,000 kids. SGA's Eric Mock says local churches shape each program to fit their communities.
3: What SGA does is not really put shackles on any way that they conduct the camp other than the centrality of the gospel. And so each adapts to their cultural setting, their economic conditions, the relationships they've developed with the community, the languages that are relevant.
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0: Well, continuing our discussion for the next few minutes on this Truth and Unity Amendment that has successfully passed at the Southern Baptist Convention, I am going to play a clip of Dr. Al Mohler here shortly. But I want to generally caution those, and even I think even believers can do this. We're all prone to sin. But I want to caution people against this this questioning of Scripture. It's okay to question God with pure motives. We see where David and others kind of post questions at God, and sometimes in life we ask God why this, why that, and I think with the right heart and with the right motives, when you're in right standing with God, that's okay if you're looking for clarity or you're looking for comfort from the Holy Spirit. But what I'm cautioning against is a skepticism and a lack of faith and trust in the clear teachings of Scripture just because your flesh doesn't like it. And I think this debate about the role of pastor and whether women can be pastors is purely driven from this man-made notion that we can question God's authority and teachings on anything and everything, and we can apply our man-made version of, quote, justice and equity to the conversation. Not all things are so-called equal, and not all things are the same. And this is what sometimes man has trouble grasping. For example, this notion that, well, men want to become women. Well, okay, but you're not. And so that just is what it is. So a man can say, I want to be a woman, but you're not. So that just is what it is. You were created in the image of God as a man, biologically, and there's no changing that. It just is what it is. And so we need to conform to the image in which God created us. We don't need to try to subvert that. It doesn't go well. God didn't make a mistake. And then you have women who want to be men. Okay, but you're not. And so it doesn't matter what reality you want to be. We have to embrace and accept things as God designed and intended them. All right. So applying that to this topic, you'll have people, and this will really stump a lot of Christians. I mean, they'll just hit a dead end street. They don't know what to say. Well, why wouldn't God allow women to be pastors? Well, we could get into a deep theological discussion, and we could have people on way smarter than me to get into the Genesis created order. God made Adam first. God himself is masculine, referred to in the scripture as masculine. Now, you can get into the Holy Spirit and some, you know, masculine or feminine nouns and pronouns used when it's referring to the Holy Spirit and Eve, and we can get into all that, and I'm honestly not an expert on that, and I don't even know enough to talk for 7 minutes on it, okay? But this questioning of God and basically God's creation and decision-making is what you're doing. It leads to a place of pride, lack of humility, and ultimately subversion of Scripture. And that's what we see in this debate over whether or not women can be pastors, all right? And it also has this false premise that, well, if they can't be pastors, then are you saying they can't do anything in the church? Absolutely not. And I don't know anyone in good conscience and good faith that has a proper understanding of Scripture that is suggesting that women have no role in the church. Completely not true. That's a false premise. It's a straw man, and it's completely meant to distract. There are a litany of things and positions within the church that women can serve in without serving in the role of pastor, functionally or otherwise. And so this is God's created order. This is His clear teachings in the Scripture. And something as fundamentally clear as this, the fact that we have to debate it just shows simply that Satan and man's sinful flesh and desires to undermine the teachings of Scripture and his church, his bride, is very much alive and well. And we have to continually combat it, continually reassert the clear teachings of Scripture. And that's what the Imola Amendment does here at the Southern Baptist Convention. All that being said, let's play a couple-minute clip of Dr. Al Mohler presenting this amendment and why he chose to present it this year.
5: Thank you, Mr. Chairman. This is an opportunity for Southern Baptists to speak in truth, in unity, in conviction, consistent with our confession. There's a great line that divides liberal and biblical evangelicalism, and you can see it on this very issue. The trajectory of liberal denominations is clear. The Southern Baptist Convention, in adopting the Baptist faith and message in the year 2000, stated confessionally that the office of pastor is limited to men as qualified by Scripture. Subsequent years, 26 subsequent years, have demonstrated that we need constitutional clarity on this issue. This will allow Southern Baptists to move forward in unity and in truth, and I believe the Lord has brought us together in Orlando, Florida, to do just that. This motion to amend the section of our Constitution defining a church in friendly cooperation with the Southern Baptist Convention, this motion makes very clear that we affirm the historic Baptist understanding of the pastor, elder, overseer. The structure of the language I have brought goes all the way back to the 1689 Baptist Confession, where the office and function of the pastor are clearly delineated. This amendment makes very clear that a church in friendly cooperation with the Southern Baptist Convention doesn't have anyone other than a man as pastor in the office of pastor, and specifies on the functions of the pastor that the key central function of preaching the Word of God to the gathered assembly is limited to men by Scripture. Now, this means that this amendment speaks directly, and we know what we're talking about. We're talking about the pastor of churches, and we're talking about the preaching of the Word of God. When it comes to the office, comprehensive. When it comes to the function, specified. I have carefully crafted this language. I want us to say, I think we want to say, truths consistent with what Baptists have believed going all the way back to the 17th century. But it's because we believe those Baptists got it right according to Scripture. This is one of those moments when the Southern Baptist Convention can get it right, state it clearly. We adopt this amendment we come back next year and happily, cooperatively do it together, and we stand upon the authority of God's word. We stand for truth, yes, and that truth produces the unity of our convention. The words are simple. They are straightforward. I believe this is where Southern Baptists stand, and we have come to Orlando by the providence of God to stand here. Please don't amend the wording. Southern Baptists, let's stand. God bless you all.
0: There you have it. That's Al Mohler's opening presentation of the Truth and Unity Amendment, once again, that passed 70% basically to 30%. And so that's encouraging. And you do have basically 7 out of 10 churches represented there, or individuals from those churches that agree that the role of pastor is reserved to men, according to Scripture. And that's just a fundamental truth. Once again, you can debate it till you're blue in the face, but that's just what the Scripture says. And there's reasons for that, and we could talk about that as well, and maybe we'll do that on another day and spend a little more time on this. But nonetheless, that's what's going on the Southern Baptist Convention, and so some encouraging news on that front. Another topic I wanted to get to was socialized healthcare, socialized medicine, which the Democrats have long been attempting here in the U.S., starting really with Obamacare. That was kind of the first launch at this socialized medicine, which sounds great on paper. You know, healthcare for everybody. It's free. Well, no, nothing's free. It's getting paid for by somebody, someone. And there's this horror story, or this horrible statistic out of the U.K., on their wait times. And by the way, the UK has, let's look here. The UK has universal coverage, all right? So UK residents are entitled to NHS, that's their National Health Service, care, regardless of pay, citizenship, employment status, et cetera. And funding for this system is primarily through taxation, through government funding, through taxing revenue, and then funding the program. And so if you want a by the way, only about 10 to 12% of residents or citizens in the United Kingdom are on private options. So that's a staggering statistic. But if you want to see just one example of why this doesn't work, let's look at the wait times. The wait times. Listen to this story. This is out of the Washington Times. NHS, once again, this is from the UK. NHS emergency rooms in England, otherwise known as the UK, linked to 300 deaths per week as waits surge to record high. All right. If you told me that emergency room wait times in emergency rooms was linked to 300 deaths per year, I would say that's scandalous. I would say that's a serious problem. But this article and this report says that about 300 people per week die from extended wait times in emergency rooms. That's these numbers, according to this report, is 15,000 plus excess deaths per year just last year, associated with prolonged waits in English emergency departments, the equivalent of 300 per week. The figure represents a nearly tenfold rise from approximately 1,600 associated excess deaths in 2015. So this is, over the last decade, progressively worsening, or getting worse year after year after year. And I understand that health care and health insurance, which are two distinctly different things, although related, I understand that one's health, one's life, is quite different than other type, like consumer goods and services, all right? So I'm not under this false notion that, you know, the free market will fix everything when it comes to health care and health insurance. But there are some fundamental lessons that we can learn looking out at the goods and services market, whether it's buying vehicles, buying homes, going to eat dinner, whatever you want to talk about on the economy, on the economic level, as far as goods and services goes, there's a lot of lessons that can be learned here. And one of the core lessons that can be learned from a capitalist society, a society of consumers and goods and services and economic activity and a plethora of options on the market for a variety of things, competition is good. Competition is healthy. Competition drives companies to offer better goods and services at a more affordable rate. That's undeniable. And to keep things simple, and we could go into the weeds and cite the studies and interview doctors, but to keep things simple, when you lean into as a country something like socialized medicine, or even if you don't want to call it full socialized medicine, but more government control of the medical industry and the health insurance industry, when more government gets in, more government regulations come about in the name of doing good, you are strangling the competitive nature that can bring about more quality healthcare and more affordable healthcare. More government does not fix this. And that's been proven since the launch of Obamacare. It has been an unmitigated disaster. And health insurance premiums have been going up and up and up, even under this, quote, marketplace that's otherwise known as Obamacare. And what you really have going on here, which people don't want to admit, those that are in this with vested interest, they don't want to admit that overregulation and lack of competition at a fundamental level is the problem. This is not that we don't have enough regulations, or there isn't enough oversight, or we need Congress to pass more legislation on this. That's absolutely not the case, all right? What you need is more competition. And what's happening now is the government has made this healthcare and health insurance industry so challenging to be in that all the little guys are getting swallowed up by the big guys. And all the major systems are buying up the little systems, and all the mom and pop clinics are being bought up by the big dogs. And when you do that, you consolidate. And it's great for them, but it's bad for us. We need more options, and we need to apply capitalist tendencies to our healthcare and health insurance industry, and that will bring about more competition, better care, and lower prices. It's proven, it's worked before, and it will work again. And if you keep down this path of socialized medicine, we'll be like the United Kingdom with 300 deaths per year. I mean, per week on wait times.
6: On the Word. Hi, I'm Barry McGuire. 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
0: Welcome back to the program. Glad to have you on for this last segment of At the Core here on American Family Radio. As a reminder, you can jump over to AFR.net and listen live to the program and all AFR programs throughout the day. And you can also get past episodes there at AFR.net and the AFR app as well. Well, I do want to introduce Judge Jay Mitchell. He is a former Alabama Supreme Court Justice for several years, for about 6 or 7 years, and also is now running for the Attorney General position within the state of Alabama. That election's ongoing right now. Judge Mitchell, welcome to the program.
7: Hey, Walker. Great to be with you.
0: Absolutely. Well, look, I know this is the first time to have you on the program, and I know you're a humble guy. And the reason I know you're a humble guy is because in the break, when you and I were chatting, I asked a question about, you know, hey, are you still a judge or did you step down, et cetera? And then you go on to tell me that you were on the state Supreme Court in Alabama. And so I felt quite humbled that that I did not know that, because I was doing a little bit of my backgrounder. But you responded very gracefully, instead of being, you know, like, yeah, I was on the Supreme Court and you should know that. So you seem like a humble guy, and I'm glad to have you on the program.
7: Well, it's great to be with you. I appreciate what AFA does and AFA Action does. You've been doing big, big things in our country for many years. So it's an honor to be with you today.
0: Absolutely. And when I realized I was talking to you, you've done some excellent things on the state Supreme Court in Alabama as well for several years, multiple rulings, obviously, on the state Supreme Court. There are some very heavy rulings that did some very good constitutional things there during your tenure. But tell us, and we'll talk about some of your rulings and how you view the issues, because that'll affect your carrying out of Attorney General in the state of Alabama should you be elected. But nonetheless, give us a little backgrounder on your thinking behind going from the Alabama State Supreme Court and then moving over to this run for Attorney General.
7: Yeah, so I spent 6.5 years on the court handling the biggest, toughest, most complex cases that we have in our legal system in Alabama on both the criminal and the civil side. I tell you, I really got stirred up about a year and a half ago, a little over a year and a half ago, watching President Trump go back into office. My wife Elizabeth and I are big fans of the president. Big fans of his vision, and really sensed the shift in the moment in America. You know, as Christians, as conservatives, really for our whole lives, I'll be 50 in August, really for our whole lives, we've been on defense in this country. We've been on defense against D.C., against the media, the culture, against a lot of the junk coming out of colleges and universities. And with President Trump going back into office and with the mandate that he has been carrying from the American people, we're not on defense. We're on offense. And as Elizabeth and I really prayed about that and reflected on that, what we came to realize was that we have a unique opportunity in our country to get generational conservative victories, not just wins for the next 4 years or the next 8 years, but Lord willing, victories that our kids and our grandkids and our great-grandkids will be able to live into. And as we reflected on that further, you know, what we came to realize is what I'm sure you recognize, Walker, and your listeners recognize, which is that if we're going to have true, lasting conservative change in America, it can't just happen in D.C. It's got to happen in the states. And if you really want to boil it down, it's got to happen in the red states, which is why it's so critically important that we elect leaders in Alabama this year who don't just have the right party label, who don't just say the right things, but who really understand what time it is in America. And so after a lot of prayer and reflection and seeking counsel from our pastors, Elizabeth and I determined we feel called. We feel called to this movement. We feel called to this moment. And I made a decision to leave the Alabama Supreme Court to jump into this race and run for it. And it's going great so far. We've got less than 1 week to go until a runoff election. And Lord willing, I'll be the next Attorney General of Alabama.
0: Once again, we're talking to Judge Jay Mitchell, former Alabama Supreme Court Justice, and now running for the AG position in the state of Alabama, the Attorney General position during this election cycle. Judge Mitchell, tell us a little bit about, well, tell us the importance of the AG position, because you and I know this, we do this every day as far as keeping up with the legal world and the rulings and whether an AG's office is going to defend a case with the state or not. But for example, in Mississippi, and then I'll get your response, in Mississippi, before Lynn Fitch, who's our current AG, we had Jim Hood, longtime Democrat, incumbent, just repeatedly got elected. He was almost like invincible. He could just keep getting reelected, even though he was a Democrat in Mississippi. And he would blatantly refuse to defend and enforce laws of the state of Mississippi that— not just AG policies, but these were laws like our religious freedom law or some of our pro-life laws. And his office just threw their hands up, and they wouldn't even go to court and defend, and the governor had to basically hire outside counsel to defend the state statutes. Very problematic and very politicizing, if you will, of the AG position. So talk about the role of AG and the importance of having an attorney general that is willing to defend not only the laws of the state, but also the Constitution as well.
7: Yeah, well, in electing an attorney general, you're electing the chief law enforcement officer of the state, and you're electing the chief courtroom lawyer of the state. This is the person who's going to be responsible for representing the state of Alabama, in my case, vindicating the interest of the state, and making sure that those who might do harm to our state or to our people are dealt with appropriately in the legal system. So it's a really, really important position. We've got to make sure, in my estimation, that we've got an attorney general who's got his eyes trained on the right things in this next season of state government. First and foremost, that's going to be dealing, this is going to be my number one priority. It's going to be dealing with the problem of violent crime. You know, just like, probably very similar to Mississippi, you know, we've got a lot of great areas, very safe areas, but we also have some real hot spots. And if you had to sum it up, it's our blue cities. It's blue city mayors who are soft on crime, who do not back up law enforcement when the going gets tough. And I'll just tell you, we've had some repeated instances of that here in Alabama. And it's high time, I believe, for state government through the governor. Tommy Tuberville is going to be our next governor here in Alabama. And again, Lord willing, I'm the next AG. I think it's time that state government needs to flex on some of these blue cities. And if they're not getting the job done, we're going to have to do more. And I'll give you an example. Coach Tuberville has talked about potentially sending in the National Guard to Montgomery and to Birmingham, which have been two of our hot spots in recent years. And I support that. I think we can do that in a strategic and a precise way that will move the needle in tamping down on violent crime. But beyond that, we got to make sure we have an attorney general who is aligned and on offense with President Trump and soon to be Governor Tuberville to go and get these big generational conservative victories. For example, I have proudly stood for the unborn. I was known as a strong pro-life justice when I was on the Alabama Supreme Court. I publicly called for the U.S. Supreme Court to overturn Roe v. Wade at the earliest opportunity, well before the Dobbs decision came out. And I took a lot of flack from the left for doing that. I upheld the Sanctity of Human Life Amendment in our state constitution. Again, took a lot of flack from the national abortion lobby and the left for doing that. But when I'm AG, I'm going to get on offense to make sure that we're protecting the unborn, especially when it comes to the growing problem of chemical abortion. We have a tough pro-life law here in Alabama, but we got to make sure as the game has shifted over to chemical abortion, to pills, we got to make sure we have an AG getting on that problem. And then beyond that, I'm going to make a big priority is really tackling the problem of child predators preying on our kids, both in real life and online. I've got four kids of my own. I've raised a teenager, and I'm raising teenagers right now. And I tell you, it's really difficult to be a parent these days. And we got to make sure we have an attorney general who is going to be in that fight, taking on child predators and those who enable them, either actively or passively. And I will just tell you, I am getting in that fight, and I'm coming to that fight with the heart of a dad.
0: You know, your mention earlier of holding these blue cities accountable, these Democrat stronghold urban areas accountable for the failure to enforce their laws and their municipal laws and the state laws on whether it be crime or loitering or homelessness, whatever issue the cities are dealing with, mostly crime and failing education districts as well, and misuse of taxpayer dollars. The Republicans for years have pondered this question, and I don't want to over-politicize this, but there are political ramifications to what you're talking about. But Republicans have been pondering, you know, how do we reach America's inner city? How do we get inner city voters to stop voting 80-90% Democrat every year or every cycle? Well, one way you do that is doing what you're talking about and is doing the right thing by telling these mayors and city councils and these police chiefs, hey, you got to get it together. You have an obligation, an oath of office to protect and serve the citizens of your municipality. And if there's evidence that you're blatantly disregarding that and putting people's lives and livelihoods in harm's way, that's a problem. And we're going to use every tool at our disposal to hold you accountable. Number one, if you send that memo out, there's a lot of them that are just going to straighten up because they don't want to have to deal with the AG's office. But secondly, you're going to send a memo to voters in that area, in that city, that, hey, look, I'm a Republican and I care about your city being safe. I care about your school districts being run properly, and I care about waste, fraud, and abuse being rooted out. And to me, that sends a very encouraging message to these inner city voters that we care about their issues as well, or from your position as a state official, that you care about their issues as well. And so I think there's just a lot of ramifications, all positive, towards doing what you're talking about. And then one thing I wanted to get your feedback on, you mentioned some of the rulings that you've had over your tenure at the state Supreme Court. One of the most courageous, just from the outside looking in, you may disagree with my assessment here. One of the most courageous rulings from my vantage point was the one on the frozen embryos, the one on essentially the IVF technology and the ramifications thereof. That really sparked a national debate on the sanctity of life and the fact that these babies, that these embryos are created in God's image and ought to be protected as such. That was just a huge ruling, very monumental, and sparked the national conversation that we're having today. Your thoughts?
7: Yeah, well, I did. I wrote the majority decision, the majority opinion in that decision that upheld the Sanctity of Human Life Amendment under our state constitution. Very briefly, Walker, I think a lot of people didn't know what that case was about. And I'll just briefly tell you, these were parents who had gone to a fertility clinic in Mobile, in the southern part of our state, to go through IVF. And through they had embryos created. They were interested in growing their families in that way. And through a weird chain of events, somebody broke into the clinic, got back into the frozen storage area, got a hold of their embryos, threw them on the floor, and smashed them.
0: Hmm.
7: And the parents, as you can imagine, were just grieved by that. And so they sued under Alabama's Wrongful Death of a Minor Act to recover for what they alleged was the death of their children. And so that case was dismissed at the trial court, but it came to our court when I was a justice there. And what we essentially ruled was, look, yes, these parents have a claim under Alabama law, and their claim rests on the notion that's well enshrined in our law that these embryos are human beings. They're mm-hmm. children. They're not something else. They're children. And of course, in doing that, we were upholding the sanctity of life as well. Well, the left went crazy, as you may recall. A lot of folks in the national abortion lobby also attacked that decision because we called the embryos human beings. But you know, our law was very clear that the parents had a right to pursue a recovery. We said, look, you may move forward on your claim. Whether you prevail on that claim ultimately is a different story. You'll have to go before a jury and try the case. And the cases were eventually settled. But that's what the case was about. And, you know, it was really, you know, what the media didn't report was that nobody in the case even contested whether the human embryo was a human being under our law. Mm. Our law is maximally protective of the unborn. That being said, look, I'm not against IVF. I support IVF. I have friends and family members who have gone through that process. And I know, you know, it was President Trump and Senator Britt from our state, had some really strong things to say in those conversations. There are a lot of complex dimensions to these issues, but in the cases before us at the Alabama Supreme Court, we weren't passing on the theological implications or the philosophical implications or bioethical or anything. We were just simply answering a question of law, of Alabama law. And the answer to that legal question, in our view, was clear.
0: Yeah. Yeah. And you ruled correctly, legally and constitutionally and otherwise, and according to state statute, not just obviously we can talk about the Christian vantage point. We can talk about the theology of it. But the fact of the matter was you and the other justices in the majority ruled correctly and didn't succumb to the pro-abortion lobby pressure, unfortunately, that level of courage and honesty and truth is just hard to come by in politics and in the judicial system today. So I applaud you and appreciate you and the other majority justices ruling on that. Very, very big deal and the right thing to do ultimately. Judge Mitchell, we got about 30 seconds left. Tell our folks where they can read more about your campaign and your work.
7: Yeah, absolutely. I'd love for you to go to our campaign website. It's jayforalabama.com. That's J-A-Y-F-O-R alabama.com. Love for you to come along on our Facebook site. We're on all the different social media platforms. We'd love for you to come along and follow along. And I would just respectfully ask your Alabama listeners, 6 days from today on June 16th, please show up in the Republican primary vote runoff and vote for Jay Mitchell for Alabama Attorney General.
0: All right. There you have it. Appreciate it, Judge Mitchell. Glad to have you on.
7: Thank you, Walker.
0: All right, folks. There you have it. Alabama statewide primary election coming up here in about 6 days. Make sure you're registered to vote. And, of course, check out iVoterGuide.com.
8: 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Hey, this is Ryan Paul standing in for Chuck Bentley with My Money Life from Crown. A family compound is where multiple generations live on shared land or in close proximity. It's growing in popularity, but is it right for you? The answer depends on your relationships, goals, and willingness to plan diligently. The financial benefits are significant. Research shows that sharing expenses dramatically reduces the cost of housing. This creates more financial margin for everyone involved. According to Pew Research, Americans who live in multi-generational households are less likely to experience poverty. Financial stability impacts the ability to give, save, and invest. Living close together can strengthen family bonds. It provides childcare support and reduces loneliness among older family members. Choosing this lifestyle can positively affect overall health. However, there are challenges that must be addressed. The biggest may be the lack of privacy. Family dynamics can become complicated, especially without clear boundaries, expectations, and communication. There are upfront costs and legal considerations for building or structuring this lifestyle. And that requires careful planning for ownership, responsibilities, and inheritance. Those who prioritize long-term financial and relational stability are candidates. Families who share common values, communicate well, and enjoy one another will benefit. They must be dedicated to planning and setting up clear boundaries and expectations. A family compound can promote stewardship and legacy. Just keep God at the center of all your planning. Is credit card debt keeping you awake at night? Let Christian Credit Counselors help. 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For more information, visit online at crown.org/ccc.
9: Why are the politicians so frustrated about celebrating the 4th of July? Hi, this is Dave Zanotti. Let's talk about it today on the Public Square. Is anybody surprised? In this world of endless quest for control of power, that the political parties have decided to take a divisive position on how we shall celebrate the 4th of July at the 250th anniversary. I mean, it's kind of like why politicians, when they're being honest, will admit the fact that by the time you get to Washington, D.C. with an idea, it's the last stop on the train. Because true liberty never started at the Capitol. 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It always starts where people are in their prayer closets. 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And let's have our own party. This is Dave Zanotti. 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
12: When God sends you out, you have to go. You have to move. You know, if you're just waiting watching Netflix for some letter to come in the mail to tell you what to do or something up in the sky, it doesn't happen. Usually there's a passion or a desire or it's serving others, right? And God begins to open doors as you move. It's hard to steer something that's not moving, but you don't jump out, go out in your own faith and flesh. You step out, say, okay, Lord, what do you want me to do? And even in our imperfections, He will use us. Keys to discern being sent by God.

0: if they could get me up there, I'd belt out Amazing Grace. Let God promote you, not yourself. So many are not led because they think the ministry is about them and not others. So many people want to start a study, want to grow this, want to grow that. But ministry starts with you helping others. And then from there, God will begin to, amazing things begin to happen.
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0: 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This is the Stand Up for the Truth podcast. 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Got your sword handy? 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
2: As fresh as we can be, yes.
1: We're not breaking news. No. We need time to...
3: Yeah, it's once a week.
1: Yeah.
3: It's like
1: it's
3: the...
1: It's not breaking news. Something that just happened.
3: It's like the Tim and Mary's news hour once a week.
2: Well, we try to catch up on things. We try to update things that we have covered in the past because sometimes we... cover things that
1: they need,
2: I think,
1: follow up. Yeah,
2: they need follow up.
1: Yeah,
2: that's right. The case this morning in one case. And so anyway, good morning, everyone. Good morning, Tim.
3: Good morning.
2: It is June the 10th. It's Wednesday, of course. And Tim has a scripture, and he's going to pray to kick this off.
3: Well, let's look at a scripture here. We've touched on this one in the past, but it's so appropriate for the days we're living in. And that is 2 Peter chapter 3. And I'm just going to read 13 through 15. It says, "Nevertheless, we, according to his promise, look for new heavens and a new earth in which righteousness dwells. Therefore, beloved, look forward to these things and be diligent to be found in him in peace, without spot and blameless, and consider that the long suffering of our Lord is salvation." And he goes on to talk about the wisdom Paul had about these things as well as he wrote. So in light of that, Lord, we do ask that you would set our hearts and our minds on things ahead, Lord, those things above, those where we would store up our treasures, Lord, and in your kingdom, Lord, and where moth doesn't corrupt or rust corrupt or eat away, Lord. Nothing gets stolen. We just ask, Lord, that you would be with us here today. We need you for every good thing. We need you for what we're doing here this hour and what we're going to be doing the rest of the day and the rest of our lives, and we just put it in your hands. So, Lord, we just ask that you would go before us today, and I pray you'd be with our listeners as well. In Jesus' name, amen.
2: Amen. All right. Today is the 161st day of 2026. Today in history, in 1752, Ben Franklin flew that kite in a thunderstorm, intending to collect electricity in a jar and demonstrate the connection between lightning and electricity. He coined a few terms we use today, such as battery, conductor, electrician. He also invented the lightning rod, and I think that phrase lightning in a jar for something that can't happen twice. But somebody might think something happened twice. Well, that's like getting lightning in a jar.
3: Lightning does a lot of strange things.
2: Yes, it really does. You just watch some videos on that. You can watch, you know, things that happen when lightning happens quickly and someone catches it on camera.
3: Yeah,
2: it's something to be respected. In 1854, the U.S. Naval Academy graduated its first class of students. On this date in 1947, Saab produced its first automobile. And in 1967, the Six-Day War ended as Israel and Syria agreed to a ceasefire. It is National Iced Tea Day, and I brought my iced tea today because of that.
3: Coffee for me.
2: Oh, I love iced tea. On hot nights, we didn't have air conditioning when I was a kid. We just had big box fans, and so for supper time, we'd have hamburgers and a big old pitcher of iced tea. I remember it well. Loved it then, love it now. So it's National Iced Tea Day. It is Ballpoint Pen Day. Get your 19-cent Bic pens ready. To leak all over your hands. It's Egg Roll Day, another favorite of mine. It's also Black Cow Day, which is the

0: famous root beer float. So it's beverage day is all I can come up with that. All right. That movie is opening on Friday, Disclosure Day, and we need to mention a few things about this. Having seen a couple of interviews with the director, Steven Spielberg, Christians need to be aware of a few things here. And, you know, the question isn't necessarily, should you go see it? That's not really what it's about. Should believers see it? It's really never about that. Is there a limit to the images and conditioning we should allow ourselves to be exposed to, and even more so our young people? PG-13 isn't permission, and it's often a trap, so be wise. And based on what I say here, some of this is a little bit surprising. Movies and big screens being what they are, people will say, well, you have to see that one in the theater for a full experience. We've all heard that. We grew up in the age of blockbuster films, a type of big-budget movie that was always released on specific weekends throughout the year, Memorial Day weekend or thereabouts, July 4th, the time frame, Labor Day, Christmas week. That's when we saw big movies they wanted everyone to see and pay for. That's not always the case anymore. But the point being, let's bring in the most people and the most money. And here's just some examples of significant opening weekends for films that had to do with aliens, sci-fi, life on other planets. Okay. Star Wars opened Memorial Weekend 1977. Close Encounters of the Third Kind opened holiday season, Christmas 1977. Alien, Memorial Weekend 1979. Star Wars second film, Memorial Weekend 1980. The Thing, that was a very popular remake, June 25th, 1982. Independence Day, July 3rd, 1996. War of the Worlds, Memorial Weekend, 2005. The Day the Earth Stood Still, December of 08. So this is when these films have debuted. Avatar, which deserves a mention, the biggest grossing film of all time, which is an alien film, holiday season 2009, and of course, Disclosure Day. Filming wrapped up a year ago, but interestingly, talk of disclosure of UFO files didn't begin to make a splash for a year. I don't know if anyone else found that interesting, and we're going to talk further about the plot here. So, I saw the trailer. It's very dark. Despite any ratings they might arbitrarily slap on it, the level of spiritual oppression must be considered when deciding to see a film. It's very dark, and that has an effect on the viewer, absolutely. Besides that, I saw a brief interview with Steven Spielberg a few days ago. Now, a lot of what is said at film premieres and about film premieres is hype. We acknowledge that, and yet at the same time, Hollywood is nothing if not an agency for social change, and this is reflected in things they do and say, almost all they do and say, especially through the vehicle of woke theology. They are trying to persuade and dissuade. Here is what Steven Spielberg said on Disclosure Day. And this is an exact quote of this interview. I think the thing about Disclosure Day is it's really an experience to turn yourselves over to us and allow us to present you with not just the facts as we see them, but also with a great deal of momentum, velocity, speed, entertainment, because it's a real combination. The movie doesn't stop until it stops. He says, I've done a lot of period films. I've done Minority Report, which takes place in the future, as does Ready Player One. I don't settle on the present very often, but we needed the present tense. That was the essential part of our creating, hopefully, a belief system.
1: Wow.
0: That the audience will say, oh my, this is here. This is happening. So, all right, so we have him wanting you to turn your mind over to them and creating a belief system, and I'm going to expound on this morning. He says, all I can say, when that moment comes and the people in the know what day it's going to be that they disclose this, people will be saying there's going to be no date like tomorrow. In other words, this is when disclosure happens of 80 years of sightings and reports on UFOs, there will be no date like that date in our history. In other words, just like 2020 was a world changer, this is going to be a world changer. He says, I'm for a disclosure day. I made the film maybe to hurry it along. What's happening right now with our on-earth communion with people who perhaps don't agree on anything, he calls that our on-earth communion amongst each other, a disclosure day would bring them together, breaching the divide that divides us. And then an actor, Coleman Domingo, chimed in here. He says, we need something to quiet the noise between us and unite us in some way, shape, or form. I'm all for this. I've done a lot of research. It's arrogant to think we're alone in the universe. This expands who we are and who we can be. It disrupts a lot of systems. We may need a new vision and a new way of how we come together as long as we do it together. Okay, so now, as of yesterday, I believe, so this was Saturday, and I think this was yesterday. Let's add this to it. Steven Spielberg says Disclosure Day will leave Christians questioning their faith in God. Oh, my. Half a century after Spielberg challenged audiences to think about what lies beyond the starry canopy that defines our universe in Close Encounters of the Third Kind, the director is again challenging accepted precepts of faith and singular belief in a supreme being. His new film, Disclosure Day, sees him revisit the possibility of aliens. Quote, I absolutely think they've been here, and they are here, he outlined in an interview with CBS News. Disclosure Day is about how if somebody had the power and if somebody had possession of the entire archive of visual evidence of what's been happening over the last 80 years, what would happen if they decided to do a data dump across the entire world all at once, Spielberg said, adding it as much as a chase movie. It is as much as a chase movie as it is a reflection of our very being. And the people who are trying to stop that data dump from happening, that's the core of this chase movie. Then he dove more deeply into God, any God which acts as a supreme being above and beyond us all. He mused this way. The movie takes the position of the believer or the curious, the one who's been deeply affected by this data dump. The main character, something has happened to her. She has no idea what it is. She has to try and understand why this has upended her life. Now listen to this. The movie takes the position of the church. What does this do to the fundamental beliefs that many of us have? Is God only on this planet? Or is God a God for every system where there's civilization and intelligent life and even developing life? Spielberg feels Christians will find themselves asking questions of their faith and their beliefs as the movie takes the absolute position of the church. How arrogant is that?
1: Wow.
0: People have had rock solid beliefs for thousands of years, and somehow this gentleman is going to make everybody question it as though it's made out of paper. He says the questions and answers need answers, or will Christians simply see the work as a piece of entertainment predicated on Hollywood's self-serving need to make money while touching on personal fears? So I guess he feels he's the one to question this. All because of Roswell, right? Talk about arrogant.
1: Yeah.
0: If you're going to go see this film, you need to realize you're being played and that this film supposedly is from the Christian point of view.
1: Yeah. Some things people really need to remember, first of all, is that the Lord said in the last days there would be deceptions and things like that. We only know God is God because he spoke in advance and fulfilled prophecy. And that's how we know who Jesus was, who the Messiah. Jesus was the Messiah, the resurrection. All of these things were prophesied, and including the days that we're living in, to where there would be these great deceptions. And they might prove some kind of physical evidence. Well, you know, there will be things that can deceive, if it were possible, the very elect. Well, let's not. If you are, and we are, we know that the Lord has called us and all that. So being the elect, don't let it be possible. You know, and we're going to be talking about that a little bit later with Elon Musk and all. But it just seems to me that this is something that could deceive, like he even says, could this challenge Christians with their belief? And, you know, there's a lot of Christians that try and mix science of the, you know, again, if you talk to guys like Ken Ham and others, science and Kent Hovind and others, that science proves the Lord. It supports evidence for a creator and all of nature. You know, the Bible says so. So that science, true science, supports a completely objective science. You know, but they're trying to say that science is now going to prove that God doesn't exist, that there's aliens. You know, so we just need to keep ourselves from being deceived and all. And this next article kind of talks about that here. Oh, go ahead.
0: when we were brand new believers, Larry Norman, remember the lyric? If there's life on other planets, then I'm sure that he must know. And Jesus has already been there and died to save their souls. Okay, so I'm on social the other day, and somebody said, well, wait a minute. Christians and Jews already believe there's life on other planets. And I kind of challenged this, and I said, what church do you go to? Because I've never heard it framed as anything but demonic activity. I don't know of any pastor who teaches that there are alien lives on other planets with these far surpassed intellects that aren't made in God's image. Just, you know, full stop here. So that's really not true. But
1: well, no.
0: Larry Norman has already said that, you know, there is the life on this planet has been redeemed by Jesus for all those who accept the free gift of salvation. I don't know nothing about anything beyond that.
1: His plan of salvation came through the Jewish people as prophesied, covenant with Abraham, and from the beginning with Eve. There is no other planet there where, you know, he has done these things, because it's clearly through the Lord who came here. And then secondly, he says that he bought the entire field, which is the world, which is the universe, for a pearl of great price, which is the church. And so we as believers, we are that pearl. We are that those that he loves and that he found so precious that he died for the sins of all, you know.
0: And we are made in his image.
1: Yeah.
0: Yeah, that's really an important...
1: all of this took place on Earth, correct? You know,
0: so
1: correct.
0: Anyway, if you're going to go see the film, watch the trailer first. Be careful what age group you take with you. And really prayerfully consider this. Like I said, it's very, very dark. But it's meant to manipulate you. Unless you want to go to be entertained, there's that element of Hollywood, but they take themselves way too seriously. So anyway, Tim, you have one here.
1: Well, more of the, if you will, arrogance, pride, and just the plain misunderstanding of what scriptures teach from Elon Musk. Now, he compares his work that he's doing to miracles performed by Jesus Christ. That's the headline. There's sort of what I might call Jesus-level technologies, is what the quote is. And this is by John Christian from Futurism.com. Stop us if you have heard this one before. A formerly beloved public figure eviscerates their own reputation via a years-long ego-driven crash out, eventually losing their sense of perspective in such spectacular fashion that they end up comparing their work to that of a beloved religious figure. Well, again, this is Futurism.com. It's not a Christian organization, I don't believe, magazine, but the quotes are interesting here. No, we're talking about... we're not talking about the musician Kanye West, who kicked up a media fury for more than a decade ago by comparing himself to Jesus Christ, the core figure of Christianity. This time, it's his sometimes buddy, Elon Musk, the frenetic and controversial businessman behind ventures including SpaceX and Tesla, speaking by a video link at an event in Israel this week, as spotted by MarketWatch. Musk complained that his brain computer interface company Neuralink doesn't get the credit it deserves. Restoring control of people who are paralyzed and restoring sight, I think, is a pretty big deal, Musk boasts. They're sort of what I might call Jesus-level technologies. To be clear, Neuralink offers a brain implant with comparable functionality to make others on the market, to many others on the market, allowing users to carry out routine computing tasks like typing and moving a mouse or cursor using mental cues. That's pretty cool, certainly. But the New Testament of the Bible describes Jesus as the literal Son of God, who performed extraordinary miracles such as healing a paralyzed man, restoring sight to the blind, and even bringing a dead person back to life. It's true that Musk has hyped up the possibility of restoring vision to the blind and a movement to the movement back to the paralyzed through the future Neuralink tech, but the company has yet to show any evidence of those types of breakthroughs, and we're not aware of any plans by the billionaire to bring the dead back to life. This falls into a long pattern of braggadocio by the world's wealthiest man, who often makes bombastic claims that he elevate his actual accomplishments into outrageous myth-making. unlike Jesus, by all accounts, a humble figure who impressed with actual deeds rather than swagger and empty claims. So already these first two articles today that we're talking about, the signs of extraterrestrial type stuff that they're going to be exposing and that they're trying to promote and that they're challenging Christian beliefs. And now with Elon believing that he can, you know, or at least putting a nod to the fact that he can do these things like Jesus did. Well, John 20, 30 to 31 says, therefore, many other signs Jesus also performed in the presence of the disciples, which are not written in this book. But notice this. But these have been written so that you may believe that Jesus Christ is the Son of God, and that believing you may have life in his name. You know, what are the reasons for miracles? What are the reasons that these things took place? And when John the Baptist doubted Jesus, he said, look at the miracles I do because they fulfill prophecy of the Messiah. The miracles and the signs and the wonders proved who Jesus was, the Lamb of God that takes away the sin of the world. In Acts 2:22, the same at Pentecost and continued through the book of Acts as the apostles and deacons, you know, Stephen and Philip, did also to authenticate the message of the person of Jesus Christ and the gospel of salvation. They show this eternal power, proving eternal life. And there is nothing that hinders God's working right, great signs and miracles today. But what is the outcome? Well, it authenticates the message that accompanies it. So either there is repentance and faith in Jesus Christ, or through these miracles and signs, there's going to be a deception. And for those that demand a sign, you know, and Jesus, when he confronted those Pharisees that demanded a sign, you know, there's going to be people like this that just they want to see a contest. Whose God is bigger, you know? And so some people do demand a sign. What does Jesus say? Well, I'm going to give you the sign of Jonah. Why? Because James says they seek for it for their own pleasures, but the sign of Jonah is the testimony of the resurrection and the life to come. The message of the cross is foolishness to those who are perishing, but to us who are being saved, it is the power of God. Miracles prove power, and even demons can do miracles, but the power of God that matters is the power that raised Jesus from the dead, victory over sin, the power of sin and death and the eternal life, which is why Jesus came. Resurrection power is the sign and the miracle people need to trust and believe to be saved. This world is going to see a bunch of signs and miracles, but the message that will be given will deceive even the very elect if it were possible. So my point here is don't let it be possible. Know what the Word of God says so that you can have an answer when these things are showing up.
0: I'm still thinking about Jesus-level technologies.
1: Yeah.
0: Is that like resurrection from the dead? Is that a Jesus-level technology, Elon Musk?
1: Yeah.
0: But it is Pride Month, and I don't talk about it a lot. Everyone's aware of that. But what I'm seeing is articles from people saying it's fading with each year. The predictable wave of corporate logos, advertising campaigns, themed merchandise, public celebrations, it seems to be fading and growing less. Companies like Target, maybe they learned something from the backlash. It's all about the bottom line, right, which is the dollar. And so appeal seems to have faded on one level, but I wouldn't count it as a victory yet because it will change. It will morph. And based on this particular headline, they're still going after our kids. Pride Month propaganda pushed hard in children's programming. Disney World, Cocomelon, Peppa Pig, Sesame Street, and Teletubbies target toddlers with LGBT agenda. Toddlers. We're talking about people, humans who can barely string a sentence together. This is despicable. This is by Cassandra McDonald. Colorful celebration of diversity featuring characters from children's shows promoting inclusivity and love during Pride Month with art activities and family representation. As Pride Month 2026 kicks off, major children's entertainment brands are once again flooding social media and theme parks with rainbow messaging aimed squarely at preschoolers and toddlers. The deliberate indoctrination of the youngest kids who can't even tie their shoes yet has been going on every June and in some cases year round for years. Disney is rolling out the rainbows across its Florida parks for the entire month. At Epcot, the rainbow mural is back outside Connections Cafe. Hollywood Studios features a Mickey balloon parade photo op with 11 different Pride flag balloons. Magic Kingdom has the Mickey Pride mural and a Pride slushie at Astrophys. Merchandise and special drinks are everywhere. The ultra-popular YouTube kids channel Coco Melon, watched by millions of babies and toddlers, posted Celebration Pride on Instagram. Happy Pride Month from Coco Melon with a row of rainbow-colored heart emojis. Parents flooded the comments with backlash. Why are we introducing our babies to this? One user wrote. Another added, there's no need to push such content. Many said they would be unfollowing. Nickelodeon's Peppa Pig, aimed at ages 2 to 5, posted on social media, Happy Pride Month to all our friends, with a rainbow emoji. The full caption reads, we're celebrating the joy of being yourself and the many wonderful families and friendships that make our world special. The video has a cartoon about having two mommies. PBS's Sesame Street, boy, has that changed, posted a rainbow-colored image of the characters with the message, Happy hashtag Pride Month from Sesame Street. Join us in celebrating and uplifting with LGBTQIA plus members of our community. Everyone is welcome on Sesame Street. The post sparked immediate backlash, with thousands of people calling it inappropriate for toddlers. Pop Crave shared an image of the Teletubbies targeted at ages 1 to 4, standing in front of rainbow colors with the text, Happy Pride. The post triggered a wave of angry replies on X, including, kids don't need to know about this, and why on earth is a kids show promoting pride? That sends a message to me that they think it's okay for toddlers to know about any kind of sex. The same brands have faced criticism in prior years for similar social media posts. Drag queen appearances in kids' programming, such as Nickelodeon's past Blue's Clues Pride Parade and the introduction of same-sex parent characters. Boy, have things changed since we raised our daughter.
1: Yep.
0: Somehow this all needs to be out there. You and I and so many of our listeners, all of our listeners know it doesn't need to be anywhere. And so it's disturbing. So we're maybe not seeing the flags when you walk in the department store or whatever, but that does not mean that this is fading from view. In fact, you have to be vigilant, right, Tim? Parents have to be vigilant of books and programming, because they know they're going to get a lot of bang for the buck just by investing in TV shows and ads and Sesame Street and
1: it's parents' charge to raise the kids, you know, as Christian parents, to raise them in the Lord. And that's the battleground for society, is to go after kids. All the laws in place to come against homeschoolers and to take the rights of parents away from what happens to your kids in public school.
0: Mm-hmm.
1: That's the war.
0: Indeed, that is the war. And it is ongoing. The devil's not going to take something that works perfectly well and just stop doing it. So expect that to continue to ramp up. It is June 10th. It's Wednesday. And this edition of Standard for the Truth, of course, is Headline Day. Titled today, Present Tense, Future Perfect. So the present is tense. It's a horrible world out there, but our future is perfect. Praise the Lord. So we're going to take a two-minute break. We have more headlines to come. Thank you for joining us today, and we hope you'll stay with us. Back in two.
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0: Welcome back to Stand Up For The Truth, June 10th. It's headline day. Here on Stand Up, I'm here with my husband, Tim, and we're talking about some things that need upgrading, updating, things that we've been following. Sometimes we have brand new stories. Sometimes we're just following up with you so that you know what happened with certain things that we have talked about. Tim, you have one here. A wake-up call report finds that Australian Christians are opting for silence over societal pushback. Yesterday, I did a program with Melissa Hooray, and we talked about really counting the cost and not walking before men or not shrinking back, but continuing to be bold no matter what the threat is. And that's a challenge. And we're not saying, looking at Australian Christians and saying, well, what are you doing there? We are looking at the very real possibility that things are going to get so tough for Christians around the world that the temptation is going to be not to rock the boat, not to do the hate crime thing or whatever. But there are some theological issues with that. So, Tim, talk to us about this. What are Australian Christians facing, and what are they concerned about?
1: Well, here's the article from Michelle Pierce. This takes place in the Capital Territory of Australia. For all our Australian listeners. So surely Christians can't be experiencing discrimination in Australia, right? Well, after all, Australia has a long Christian heritage. Churches are founded in every community. Christian schools educate hundreds of thousands of students. Christian charities care for the vulnerable and feed the hungry and support those in crisis. Yet many Christians would tell a different story. Over the past few years, I have spoken with countless believers who feel increasingly hesitant to express their faith openly. Teachers are unsure what they can say in the classroom. Healthcare workers worry about the consequences of acting according to their conscience. Mm-hmm. Employees feel pressure to keep their beliefs private in the workplace. And parents are concerned about the values being promoted in schools and in public institution. And boy, and I have to comment right there, that's what the enemy just loves to put in our head, too. He just makes us want to cower and be shy, you know. Well, we want to know. Are these isolated incidents, or is there something broader happening across Australia? And so we joined with several partner organizations to produce the first Australian Christian Freedom Index, a landmark report examining the legal, cultural, social, and institutional pressures facing Christians across the nation. The survey says more than 10,800 Christians participated in a nationwide survey. An overwhelming 92% said it was riskier today to identify as a Christian than it was 5 years ago. Nearly three quarters say that they feel pressure to keep their beliefs private at work, online, or in public. Mm. Most concerningly, 40% reported experiencing hostility, harassment, or threats because of their faith. These results suggests that many Christians are choosing silence because they fear the consequences of expressing them. Researchers identified 74 acts of parliament, including over the past 25 years, that place restrictions on Christian freedoms, with almost half enacted within the last 5 years. Wow, that's like 35 plus that came into place in the last 5 years. Mm. The report urges that this trend will is contributing to a growing pressure on Christians and Christian institutions across a range of sectors, particularly education, health care, and employment. Perhaps the most significant finding is not that Christians are facing challenges. Jesus told us to expect opposition. Rather, it is the many believers are quietly withdrawing from public life. They're self-censoring, avoiding difficult conversations, and feeling uncertain about whether they can live out their faith without repercussions. The findings of the Australian Christian Freedom Index should be a wake-up call for every Christian in Australia. If we are to protect the freedoms that allow us to live out our faith, we must first understand what is happening around us. That is why I encourage you to read the report, share with others, and help start conversations in your church, in your community, and in your workplace. Change does not happen when people remain silent. It happens when ordinary Australians are informed, engaged, and willing to stand for what is right. And again, Michelle is writing this, and she's editor there for the Australian Christian Lobby as well.
0: Okay, so, talking about Melissa yesterday, fear of man is a snare, Proverbs 29:25. That's pretty straightforward.
1: Yeah.
0: And a lot of us maybe don't want to hear that. But the snare causes us to trip up in what we communicate, the importance of the gospel, not watering it down. It says in the article, they are self-censoring, avoiding difficult conversations, and feeling uncertain about whether they can live out their faith without repercussions. Well, who promised you that?
1: Yeah.
0: That's the problem with thinking that you know, the world should understand you, go soft on you. Jesus said, in the world you'll have tribulation.
1: Yeah.
0: You know, the servant is not greater than the master. If they hated me, they're going to hate you. Yeah. What part of that don't they understand?
1: Yeah,
0: now, I understand trying to preserve yourself, your way of life, your family and all that. But is that realistic, Tim, in the times we're living in? I want to ask you that. What is realistic? Because if it's going on there in Canada, it will go on here.
1: Well, I'm kind of a big picture guy. And so what do we see? That we grew up here in the United States and enjoyed the 60s and 70s as children, the freedom, the leaving the doors open because nobody is going to come around, you know, in the small towns that we grew up in and all. But Western civilization based in Christianity, Australia, Europe, the United States, even South America,
0: Canada,
1: for the most part, Canada, for, you know, all of the cathedrals, the churches, the history of Western civilization from the time that Paul went and answered the call to go to Macedonia, to cross from the east into the west, and the Western civilization that's born out of all of that is in decline. It has been an enemy of Satan, and so the war is on. The days that we're living in are such end of days type scenarios that the things that are going to take place that the Lord talks about, the way the world's going to be going, as in the days of Lot, as in the days of Noah, are happening before our eyes. And we grew up just thinking how this is just the way it can be. We can go to church, we can worship the Lord, and we can go about our lives and live Christian lives. Well, that's coming under attack now. That is being threatened, and that is where the test will be.
0: Yeah. Yeah, absolutely. And even Revelation, we see those who were killed for their faith around the throne.
1: Yeah.
0: So, like you said, let's look at the end game and look at where we are, and let's have the lights go on.
1: Yeah.
0: Because you can't not share the gospel. You can't just say, I fear the government. Fear of man is a snare.
1: And one thing is we can learn a lot from evangelists and ministers like Elijah Abraham, who go into these countries where there is not Western. They don't have a foundation in Christianity. Mission organizations that go into Africa and Asia and the Middle East to where it's extremely hostile towards Christians. Mm-hmm. And they have wisdom and they have insight, and God's Spirit is powerful and is in these people, and mm-hmm. and he is able to make them stand in the face of all that persecution.
0: It's sad to think about it, but you know, we also have feet of clay. How are we going to respond when these things happen? And I think we can learn, like she says, read these surveys, talk about it in your communities, talk about it in your churches. How are we going to respond when it costs us everything to share the gospel? How are we going to respond? It's good to talk about it ahead of time, and that's why I wanted this in here. All right, this next one is from Jan Markell, and I really, really appreciate this. This has been my stance for a very long time, and I think this is wise, and we at least need to consider what she's saying. And it has to do with revival, and she says, you can't have a genuine revival with false doctrine raging. Yes, we need to think this through. Who doesn't want revival? But, what does the Bible say about this? So this is what Jan says. I'm a rapture watcher, and many of you are as well. We've been eagerly awaiting a trumpet and a shout, 1 Thessalonians 4. For years and even decades, we've grown tired of wars and rumors of wars, stories in the news that are heartbreakers, of personal betrayal, relationships that primarily hurt or fail. Imminent means any minute. She's talking about the rapture here. She says, I believed that the rapture of believers is imminent. The rapture is signless and will be unannounced, and the Bible suggests it could happen at any minute or imminently. No clearly prophesied event must transpire prior to the rapture. If the return of Christ for his church is imminent, then obviously it will be before the coming period of tribulation with its predicted signs and judgments. In theological language, the rapture of the church must be pre-tribulational. And yet I hear a dozen evangelists stating that we are on the verge of a great revival. One self-proclaimed prophet says that a billion souls will come to faith in the coming weeks and months. If my rapture is imminent, how can there be an imminent revival? Which is it? A gentleman wrote me recently stating, Jan, you should be hearing the prophetic words for today about a period of coming peace and a worldwide revival. It is about to dawn. The end is not yet. Instead, prepare for your part in the glorious coming revival, not the rapture.
1: Wow.
0: The Bible does talk about a coming revival. The question concerns its timing. Is it in the coming days, or is it after the rapture when the left-behind world realizes they should have listened to believers like you and me, get a second chance, and multitudes come to faith? Once the church is gone, God employs a supernatural efforts to proclaim the gospel one final time through the 144,000 evangelists. These 144,000 Jews, Revelation 7:4, are sealed, which means they have a special protection of God. They are kept safe from the divine judgments and from the wrath of the Antichrist. They can freely perform their mission during the seven-year tribulation or time of Jacob's trouble. As a result of their ministry, a great multitude that no one could count from every nation, tribe, people, and language, Revelation 7:9, will come to faith in Christ. That, my friends, is true revival, but it is post-rapture and not in the believer's lifetime. On top of that, there are two witnesses in Revelation who will have miraculous powers to accompany their message, Revelation 11:6, and no one will be able to stop them in their work of evangelization. These men will be true prophets, unlike so many of today's self-proclaimed prophets, speaking by divine revelation, Revelation 11. Their witness will be so effective that the Antichrist will have them killed, but they will be resurrected. Additionally, according to Revelation 14:6-7, an angel during the tribulation will proclaim an everlasting gospel to every nation, tribe, language, and people. This message urges humanity to fear, glorify, and worship God because the hour of his judgment has arrived. All of these supernatural happenings result in the greatest revival in history, but it is not in the church age. It is post-rapture. So then she's going to talk here about the falling away. And this is where we have to be wise and connect the dots, as she is doing. So what does the Bible say about the spiritual temperature in the last days? It is not a pretty picture. It describes a great falling away, 2 Thessalonians 2, not a revival. In Luke 18:8, we read that when the Son of Man comes, will he find any faith on the earth? In the classic passage written to the church, 2 Timothy 3, we read that there will be only a form of godliness that will be prominent in the last days. The Bible warns about a departure from the faith in 1 Timothy 4, 1-5. Again, that is not the language of revival, and I don't think the wolves among the flock spoken of by Paul are spreading revival. It says in 2 Timothy 4 that in the last days, people won't even endure sound doctrine. You can't have genuine revival with false doctrine raging. And I agree with her on this, because if you're going to have a revival of any scope, you also have to disciple people. You have to send them to churches. And that's where things get very, very slippery. Which churches are going to take these people in and disciple them in the truth? So she is connecting a very important dot here. It says in Acts 2:15-18 that in the last days, God will pour out his spirit on all flesh. There will be gospel preaching churches and evangelists in these last days. Many of them will be effective. The new media will spread this gospel to the ends of the earth in the church age, and many will respond, but nothing like the outpouring of the gospel during the tribulation. Could we say there's genuine outpouring of God's Spirit in the last days, but the predicted revival happens when believers are gone and God does it supernaturally? And the Bible talks more about end-time persecution in our days than it does revival. Don't lose heart, and please share the gospel while there's still time so those you love can escape the coming tribulation. And remember, the biblical theme for the coming rapture is perhaps today. Any minute or imminent, nothing must precede it. So I appreciate her saying that and challenging those who we understand would love to see a great revival, but I agree with her completely.
1: Yeah, and the thing of it is, there is a lot of revival going on in the rest of the world. What we see in America is not indicative of what's happening in Iran, the underground church, in China and India, in many places where the Lord's doing mighty things. And so there is in some areas of the world, and possibly across the average, if you will, or the sum of all of Christianity in the entire world. And so it's hard not to be a little myopic about American Christianity.
0: Exactly. You nailed it, because I'm reading every single day that America is going to turn back to God as a nation. Theologically speaking,
1: it doesn't
0: work that way. It's one heart at a time. There is, first of all, they're stating that America was always Christian. Well, how many Christians does it take to make a Christian nation?
1: Right. Yeah.
0: You know, and how many unbelievers get to tag along on the coattails of those that are saved and have this fake assurance of salvation simply because they live in a Christian nation? There's a lot of perilous headlines out there, Tim.
1: Right. Well, there's absolutely nothing but gratitude to the Lord for America,
0: yes,
1: for the nation, for
0: yes,
1: the Constitution, the things based on
0: yes,
1: biblical principles, Judeo-Christian work ethic, so forth, and just the ethics of that. That is exactly right. But in the days that we're living in, what has crept in along all of those, sneaking up alongside Christianity, such as Mormonism and Jehovah's Witness and all kinds of other pseudo-Christian organizations that are teaching blatant false doctrines, and basically denying who Jesus, the Jesus of the Bible, the true Son of God is, and replacing him with either works or legalism or just outright false teaching about who he is.
0: Yeah.
1: And that's all a part that's coming along. So important it is, like Jan says here, that we realize that the false teaching about Jesus is being blended into this quote-unquote revival, and it's also being, it's the whole political, you know, stage of even God bless Erica Kirk and Charlie, what he would had been doing, but who are they sharing the stage with? You know,
0: and that's a whole nother topic here, but it's 2026, it's not 1776,
1: right.
0: And I think that we need to live in the present and be urgent about the gospel and what the state of America is in 2026. I think our history is absolutely fascinating, and I enjoy hearing about it, but that's not today, and today we are looking at the imminent return of Jesus Christ,
1: yes,
0: and let's focus on that.
1: Yeah. So, keep your eyes on things above, you know.
0: Yeah. So,
1: well,
0: okay.
1: Interestingly enough, as a symptom of such, we have in Minnesota what happened to Don Lemon and his crew that went going into church.
0: Yeah.
1: And people, this sets a precedent. At this point, it's only local. It's only in state and local ordinances or that this happened, but the federal charges still remain.
0: This is an update on a story that came about several months ago, when the protests were going on in Minnesota, and Don Lemon walked into a church and decided he was going to cause some trouble. Well, we want you to know how that came out. So go ahead, Tim.
1: Harbingers Daily. It says protections that exclude evangelical Christians. The city refuses to prosecute protesters for storming a church service. And protesters who stormed and shut down a church service in St. Paul, Minnesota, will not face state criminal charges, the city's attorney announced. However, the federal charges are still pending. St. Paul City Attorney Irene Kao said that her office would not charge former CNN journalist Don Lemon and the protesters involved in a planned disruption at City's church on January 18th. Dozens of protesters interrupted a Sunday morning church service. Can you imagine that? stopping the pastor from opening the service with prayer while shouting anti-ICE agent chants and screaming in the church members' faces. The protesters claimed that one of the pastors was an ICE agent. Boy, the first thing that crosses my mind, all you guys out there that are part of security teams for any church, you got to have a plan for this.
0: Yeah, have a plan.
1: You got to have a plan. Be ready for this. Pastors, elders, churches, figure something out. It's coming. They accosted members of our congregation, frightened children, and created a scene marked for intimidation and threat. Church elders explained, following the incident, 39 people, including Don Lemon and journalist Georgia Fort, faced federal charges, including violating the FACE Act, a law that bars individuals from intimidating anyone who is exercising First Amendment rights at a place of religious worship. They were also charged with conspiring to interfere with the church members' religious freedom rights. In a statement, KO said this evidence was not strong enough to lead to state criminal charges. Following a careful evaluation of the video footage, investigative reports, and other available materials, prosecutors determined that the current evidence is insufficient to meet that standard for criminal charges under Minnesota state statutes, KO said. The right to peacefully protest is protected. What? To go into a church and just, oh man. It, as is the right to exercise one's religious beliefs, KO said. Balancing these equally important rights is paramount to our decision today. So lead pastor Jonathan Parnell responded to the city's decision. According to the state St. Paul city attorney's logic, it's perfectly fine for agitators to invade a mosque. Try that, I guess. A cathedral or a temple. Intimidating the families and children inside, shut down the religious gathering, Parnell said. Just call it a protest. The city attorney Irene Kao's decision not to change the agitator who invaded our church on January 18th, 2026 leaves us to question whether her commitment to protect religious peoples includes evangelical Christians. So her decision not to charge these agitators makes it plain it's against Christians. So KO said the decision should not be interpreted as the endorsement of unlawful behavior or public disaster, adding acts disorder, of violence.
0: Disorder.
1: What did I say?
0: Disaster.
1: No, disorder. I'm sorry. Adding acts of violence, property destruction, or threats to public safety, none of which occurred here, remains serious concerns and will be prosecuted when supported by admissible evidence. Renee Carson, general counsel for the True North Legal, which is legally representing the church, warned that capping what is considered unlawful conduct to outward violence draws an arbitrary line that conveniently excludes statutory charges for other kinds of unlawful conduct. That's interesting. To say that until it becomes violence, it's okay to do. Mm-hmm. Just because the agitators didn't break any windows doesn't mean that they didn't break the law, Carson said. The FACE Act states that people cannot intimidate or interfere with any person lawfully exercising or seeking to exercise the First Amendment right or religious freedom at a place of religious worship. The city attorney's assurance that the rights of religious people in St. Paul are protected means nothing when the governing authorities charged with enforcing those protections refuse to uphold the law. And that is something to wonder about. Like, yeah. I said, you know, if you got a security team and you've got something in place so that you can have a church service in your own place of worship, you know, there needs to be a plan for this sort of thing.
0: Yeah, it sure took them long enough to come up with that ruling, yeah, statewide, but federal we're still waiting on. Another big story that's going on right now that I have avoided is Iran, because it is so complicated. There is so much going on with the Strait of Hormuz, and we never just get clear facts on what's going on. We have Trump yelling at Netanyahu. We have Israel continuing to go after Hezbollah in Lebanon. And it is constantly moving. It's like you can't even get a bullseye on it. And that's one reason I haven't done it. I'm not happy that Trump finds it okay to yell at a head of state over in Israel. I'm uncomfortable with that. He's also said, if it wasn't for me, this is what Trump said, if it wasn't for me, there would be no Israel right now.
1: Wow.
0: So when he takes credit for the survival of Israel after all these centuries that that God calls the apple of his eye, it, you know, I think there should be some response on this. And someone says, you're Daniel Cohen. He says, I want to say to the president of the U.S., Mr. Trump, you're wrong. I understand the instinct. He moved the embassy to Jerusalem when every expert swore that it would set the Middle East on fire. It did not. He's been dealing with Iran. He's been trying to come up with a way to bring peace over there. He's the best friend Israel has had in the White House probably ever. But Israel, this is what Daniel Cohen says, Israel doesn't exist because of any man, not Trump or Netanyahu or Ben-Gurion or King David. It exists because God says it will. Empires that were supposed to last 1,000 years are dust. Pharaoh is dust. Babylon is dust. Rome is a tourist attraction, a beautiful one. But when other civilizations have tried to conquer this tiny nation, they have been the ones erased. Israel is still here. It stands with the same language, same prayers, same resilient people. That is a promise being kept. In Genesis, God made an everlasting covenant with the seed of Abraham. How long is everlasting? Everlasting. God isn't looking for a partner to share his glory. He is looking for servants who understand whose hand, his hand, is really holding up the nation of Israel. So he has this message for our president. Be the friend, be the fighter. Keep doing what no president before you has had the courage or chutzpah to do. But when the cameras are on and you have the temptation to say, it's all about me, give the credit back to the one it really belongs to. I say all that from the Jewish state, from Israel, the land that has outlived every man who's ever tried to claim it. That is good advice, Daniel Cohen. And so when the dust settles in the Middle East, and other nations are dust, but not Israel, I'm waiting for a little dust to settle here before I talk about this. Now, we have other guests on who talk about Israel, who talk about what's going on in Iran. But all it is a nibble at what's really going on. And Tim, I like the big picture. I'm not getting it right now. So that is why.
1: Again, the big picture is that the Lord said that in these days, the face of every nation would be against Israel. Yeah. And that when that takes place and how that needs to take place is that unfortunately the United States is somehow going to be sidelined. A couple of things. The rapture is often what people say. The other thing is upcoming elections, so forth. It's so important to vote.
0: Yep, it is important to vote. That's important. There are a lot of things going on all over the world. But that's, if you have any questions about why I just am not touching Iran with a 10-foot pole, that's why I'm not hearing any truth worth telling at the moment. So we wait. All right, the rest of the week, Scott Townsend and John Halloran. We are going to talk about Turkey. We're going to talk about AI, UFOs, all kinds of subjects are coming up the rest of the week with some very, very sharp gentlemen. And so that's what you can look forward to on Stand Up for the Truth, fresh new podcasts Thursday and Friday. Therefore, my beloved brethren, be steadfast, be immovable, always abounding in the work of the Lord, knowing that your labor is not in vain in the Lord. What an encouragement. I hope that encourages you too. Cheery bye.
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15: I'm Ruth Kramer with Mission Network News. The Nigerian army reported over the weekend that it rescued 360 hostages from a Boko Haram stronghold in northeast Nigeria. Todd Nettleton of the Voice of the Martyrs USA says,
16: let's celebrate the fact that 360 people who were hostages are now freed. I mean, that is a great accomplishment, and that is a good day.
15: At the same time, reports of kidnappings and killings by militants have only continued this month. Ethnic tensions, faith-based clashes, and competition for land resources surround believers in northern Nigeria. They continue to advance the gospel despite the danger, though. Pray for their endurance.
16: The gospel is the answer to what is happening in northern Nigeria. And we should pray that the gospel will advance, and pray specifically for even for terrorists to meet Jesus.
15: And do you have fond memories of vacation Bible school or summer camp? Games, friends, and fun days outside. Across Eastern Europe and Central Asia, summer camps can also mean a first encounter with Jesus. Slavic Gospel Association's summer Bible camps are launching across 13 countries and hope to reach over 88,000 kids. SGA's Eric Mock says local churches shape each program to fit their communities.
17: What SGA does is not

0: 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Here we go to Building on the American Heritage series with David Barton. David, revival is something that pastors talk about. We as Christians all say we want it. What exactly is it? How do you know when you're in one? And what should we be praying for?
1: Well, I'll tell you, that is a big focus in America right now, is revival. I've never seen the type of prayer I'm seeing now. We have the National Day of Prayer. We've had that for decades. Days of prayer go back hundreds of years. But in the past several National Days of Prayer, there have been over 50,000 prayer groups on each National Day of Prayer.
0: Not 50,000 people. You're talking about 50,000 different groups. So a lot of people.
1: In civic arenas. I mean, they're meeting at courthouses. They're meeting at police stations, at fire stations. They're meeting at school. 50,000 groups praying. And a big emphasis has been praying for revival.
0: Yeah.
1: We're praying for revival. What's it look like?
0: Yeah.
1: And the best answer to that is, well, let's go back and look at some previous ones and see what's common to them. The first thing that's common to all revivals, and you have several biblical revivals, you have several American historical revivals. You have the First Great Awakening, the Second and Third Great Awakening kind of run into each other. You have the turn of the century revivals. You have all these revivals in American history. What's characteristic is they always last for decades.
0: I thought revival was something that happened
1: exactly
0: quickly. You had a move of the Spirit, the nation was in revival, and that's it.
1: People think if God answers our prayers for revival, he's going to swoop in and fix every problem in the nation.
0: Well, no. I grew up going to weekend revivals. Is this not what you're talking about?
1: No such thing. Not a historical sense. That's not a revival. The First Great Awakening went from 1730 to 1770. That's 40 years. The Second Great Awakening and bumps up against the Third Great Awakening, but that goes from 1801 to 1878. That's 77 years.
0: Wow.
1: You could have been born in 1802. You could have lived a full 75-year happy life, died in 1877, and never knew you were in a revival because your whole life was
0: spent. Yes, your whole life was part of that revival.
1: Yeah, so let's go back to the First Great Awakening, because historians agree without that, there was no United States of America. It took that revival to lay the political landscape, to lay the spiritual landscape that allowed America to become an independent nation, create a form of government, create a Bill of Rights, etc.
0: So help me get this in the timeline then. So the First Great Awakening is before the Revolution.
1: 1730 to 1770 is the Great Awakening. Okay. First Great Awakening. 1776 is the Declaration of Independence. 1787, Constitution is written. 1789, the Bill of Rights is written. So, and that's where we start.
0: This revival you're talking about, this is where all the seeds were planted.
1: This is where all, for 40 years, all this thinking was changed, and then it manifested itself politically in the next several years after that. Because all this stuff that's been talked about over here, it's like, wow, now we've got a chance to do this in policy. We've never been able to do this before. We've always been under the British monarch. We can do it ourselves. Whole different approach.
0: So if there was such a good result, meaning our nation being born and all the great things that happened with our document, how did we get the revival itself then? That's what people want now. We want to have a revival like that.
1: Well, you go back to someone like George Whitefield. There's a lot of preachers in the First Great Awakening. Gilbert and William Tennant were big preachers. Jonathan Edwards, that famous sermon on sinners in the hand of angry God. You got Samuel Davies, you got Samuel Cooper, you got Jonathan Mayhew, you got all these famous preachers, but probably the best known is George Whitefield.
0: Yeah.
1: And by the way, here's some of Whitefield's original writings from the First Great Awakening. And here's some sermons from Mayhew, who was also part of the First Great Awakening. Here's Wesley's sermons and all these different sermons. Here's Davies, a bunch of sermons by Samuel Davies. All these guys in the Great Awakening. What's significant is George Whitefield was 34 years of the 40 in the Great Awakening. He made 7 missionary journeys to America. He traveled from Maine to Georgia and back, preaching as he went. Now, in that 34-year period, he preached 18,000 sermons.
0: Wait. That's 1,000, almost 1,000 a year.
1: Quick math, that's 3 a day.
0: 3 a day.
1: That's not an easy thing to do.
0: No, I get worn out if I speak a couple of times a day.
1: Right.
0: He does that every
1: He averages 3 sermons a day for 34 years.
0: And I'm guessing he's not doing this flying American Airlines.
1: Oh, no. No, he's on horseback. As a matter of fact, one of the neat things is he had a portable pulpit he carried with him. They still have that pulpit, but he would stick that pulpit on the back of his carriage, and he would go to the next place, unfold that pulpit, crawl up in it, preach a sermon, fold it up, head to the next place.
0: How do you physically do that?
1: Did this on horseback 7 times, Maine, Georgia. What do you do when weather's tough? What do you do when you come to a tornado or a hailstorm? This is not inspirational work he's doing here. Mm. This is hard, hard, hard
0: what
1: work.
0: What level of commitment does that take on his part for him to be?
1: I'll tell you, revival killed him. He didn't think revival was all that fun. The last 2 years of his preaching, he would get up in that pulpit and preach. He'd get out of that pulpit, go over a spin.

0: up his guts and cough up a bunch of blood, get on his horse, ride to the next place, set up that pulpit and go preach, get out of the pulpit, go over, cough up a bunch of blood. It was not easy work. But if he hadn't done that, we don't have a revival. We don't have a country.
1: Yeah.
0: So
1: it was his sacrifice, his investment.
0: You bet.
1: That was an investment of his life.
0: You bet.
1: His time.
0: And do you know how effective he was in that revival? 80% of everyone that lived in America heard him physically preach a sermon.
1: Wow.
0: No broadcast back then. That means you got to be on the spot. You know how many communities he had to go into for 80% of Americans to get? Anybody that thinks it's this great spiritual inspiration, God's going to sweep in and fix all this stuff, look at Whitfield. This is the other fun thing about revivals, fun thing. Revivals are always characterized by lots of opposition, but not from the secular folks, from the spiritual folks.
1: And so shouldn't we be, you'd think it'd be the spiritual folks saying, hey, isn't this guy great? We're so glad
0: you're doing
1: this.
0: It was the preachers that attacked him.
1: It was the opposite.
0: And see, revivals nearly always involve old wineskins, new wineskins. Mm-hmm. Jesus told that story, you don't pour new wine, old wineskin, it'll bust and you'll lose all of it. But they said, Whitfield, we've never done it this way before. No, we're used to doing it this way over here. And so Whitfield comes in with a whole new way, open-air meetings, not just in one denomination. He was messing with all denominations. He had what was called his Father Abraham sermon, which brought people together rather than divided them. And they said, Whitfield is wicked. He's evil.
1: Because he's messing with their
0: He's messing with their tradition. Yeah. And that's always the characteristic of revival. It's Charles Finney comes along in the Second Great Awakening. Now, what do you mean an altar call? We don't do altar calls. We don't have open-air brush arbor meetings. We do it inside of churches. Oh, he's out in the middle of the community doing stuff. And they said, whoa, Finney is wicked. Look at him. He's changed. And it's always a transition of doing something new. God works in a different way, and a lot of people can't get on board with that. Now, what happens today is we remember Whitfield. We don't remember his critics. Back then, they were alive, and they ate his lunch. They chewed him up. The other thing about a revival is it's not just a spiritual thing. But you know, Whitfield is really the father of the American military. He's the guy who designed the first American military flag, came up with a military motto, military banner. Now, Whitfield died in 1770 up in Newburyport, Massachusetts. They buried him below the church there, down in the basement, sarcophagus. The first Massachusetts regiment that went out to fight in the American Revolution, all stopped by that church, had a sermon about what was happening as soldiers going out into war. They all went downstairs, opened the sarcophagus, cut off a little piece of his robe to take with them because he was the inspirational father of the military.
1: So, you know, we didn't think of a great awakening preacher being the one that did
0: it. Oh, it's not just that. 1765, when we had the Stamp Act in America, now that's an economic thing.
1: Yeah.
0: America sent two people to Great Britain to argue against the Stamp Act. One is Ben Franklin, one is George Whitfield.
1: No kidding.
0: What's he doing in Parliament? What's he doing in politics? What's he doing with taxation issues?
1: Yeah.
0: Because revival covers all aspects of life. It's not just spiritual stuff. It affects the way you live, the way you think, the way you act. That's characteristic. So
1: everybody's praying for revival.
0: Yeah.
1: Now you're talking hard work.
0: Hard work.
1: You're talking it's going to take a long time.
0: A lot of opposition. It'll last decades. It's not fast. And the other thing that's really significant is it's always transgenerational. There's a revival recorded back in Judges 13 where that God's people were under the oppression of the Philistines, and then they prayed and prayed, God, deliver us from the Philistines. We need a revival. God answered the revival. Verse 5 of chapter 13, God so answered the revival, he sent an angel to earth to tell people, I've heard your prayers, I've answered, you're going to have a revival. The way he did it was the angel went to Manoah and said, Manoah, God's heard the prayers of his people. He's going to deliver you. You're going to be free people, you're going to have a revival. Here's how it works. Your wife's going to get pregnant. And when that kid grows up, he's going to be the national deliverer. Time out. It's going to take 20 years for that kid to grow up. I thought you said you answered our prayers. God often answers the prayers for revival by sending a new generation that does it differently. Great example. Back here, Samuel Davies, he's considered the greatest pulpit preacher in the Great Awakening. He had a little kid running around with him when he was doing all this preaching. And as a matter of fact, Samuel Cooper, another great preacher in the Great Awakening, had a kid running around with him all the time. And Gilbert Tennant, another preacher in the Great, had a kid running around with him. And it's interesting. You know who the kid was running around with Samuel Davies? Little guy named Patrick Henry.
1: No kid.
0: I wonder where he learned to be such a good speaker. He heard the greatest pulpit orator in American history preach and preach and preach.
1: And then he became the greatest orator.
0: Oh, wow. And you have a little kid running around with Sam. It's John Quincy Adams. That's who it is.
1: Wow.
0: And this guy named Elias Boudinot, the president of Congress who signed the peace treaty in the Revolution. Oh, you mean he was baptized by George Whitfield in the Great Awakening?
1: Wow.
0: And Benjamin Rush, considered one of the three most notable founding fathers, he ran around with this preacher named Gilbert Tennant and William Tennant. See, what happens is you have a new generation. Now, I think we're there now. And, for example, in America, America's finally become 51% pro-life. It's taken us decades. We're now a majority pro-life nation. Isn't that really cool? When you look at the stats for our teenagers are 72% pro-life.
1: 20 points more.
0: Only 19% of teenagers believe that abortion on demand should remain. Now, how did our teenagers get 20 points more pro-life than anybody that teaches them?
2: Has to be revival.
0: How'd they get more pro-life than the culture? How'd they get more pro-life than the teachers, their parents? Because God says, I've been hearing your prayers. Let me send you a new generation that'll do some things differently.
2: You know, in the examples you use, I mean, in Bible days or even the founding era, they seem to be a little more patient than we are. We're a real immediate
0: gratification. We're a microwave generation,
2: yeah,
0: man.
2: We're microwave.
0: I mean, we watch the news all the time. We got a crisis going in some
2: right.
0: nation, and in 30 minutes, they'll get the experts on and tell us how to fix it.
2: Right.
0: You know, we've had these two nations fighting for 400 years, but we got a 30-minute program and told us how to fix the problem.
2: Yeah, so how much harder is it for us to
0: That's
2: say
0: right.
2: it's generational?
0: It's generational. And see, this is the question, is we pray for revival. How serious are we about revival? Are we willing to expend the work and the time and the effort and the discipleship and the mentorship of the next generation that it's going to take to do this? Because that's what a real revival looks like.
2: Okay, David, how about some questions from the audience about revival?
0: Sounds good.
3: What is it going to take to get revival in America?
2: Well, we're praying for it. We're asking for it. How do you get there?
0: Well, that's the starting place. You have to ask for it. You have not because you ask not. And you have to start by asking, which means prayer. I love what Founding Father John Hancock said about this. He said, I urge you, by all that's honorable, by all that's dear, by all that's holy, not only that you pray, but also that you act.
2: So it takes both.
0: Faith without works is dead. It's an interesting thing that if we start praying, and the Lord tells us a number of prayers to pray in the Scripture. You pray for laborers to go out in the harvest. If you get really dead serious about praying for God to send out workers in the harvest, your heart gets turned that direction. All of a sudden, I'll go do it. And so what happens is the more you pray for something, the more your heart gets into it, the more you're likely to start taking action on it. That's why I think it's significant that we're told in 1 Timothy to pray first of all. And by the way, there's nothing else in the Bible where we're told to pray first of all. But we are told to pray first of all leaders, those in authority.
2: So now, that's regardless of which leaders and
0: that's
2: who
0: right.
2: it is that's elected. You pray for the ones you agree with, the ones you don't.
0: But if you pray for leaders and those in authority, pray before you pray for yourself or your church or your job or your kids, right? That's the only first of all in the Bible related to prayer. Pray for leaders and those in authority. If you start praying diligently for leaders, you're going to start saying, man, look what's happening in the country. We got to change this. Your heart will start taking you in that direction.
2: Yeah. How do you pray for your leaders if you don't even know who they are? I mean, I guess you could pray in general
0: Great
2: that the
0: point.
2: Leaders of the country, but you
0: Great
2: almost
0: point.
2: Have to do start doing some homework and find
0: well,
2: out.
0: Well, if you
2: is.
0: Start praying for your leaders, you'll have a desire to know who are my leaders. I don't know who my leaders are. And there are a number of prayer networks out there that now provide guides on, there's a great prayer calendar, for example, with Heritage Alliance.
2: Yeah, but in Texas,
0: that's
2: you
0: right.
2: daily, you know, they'll give you
0: Well, they have a national
2: to
0: calendar, too. You get to pray on this day for your senator, on this day for your state rep, on this day for your U.S. congressman,
2: yeah.
0: on this day for your governor, on this day for the secretary of the state, on this day for the
2: It gives you
0: Supreme.
2: A little summary, so you know something about them. Pray for their family.
0: That's right.
2: For, yeah.
0: And every day it gives you a leader and someone in authority to pray for. So Heritage Alliance is a good place, but there's a lot of prayer groups that do that.
2: Is it okay for me to pray, you know, not only pray for that person, but pray that God send advisors to them if they're not leading from a biblical point of view, that he'll send advisors that'll influence them, that he'll change their heart. I mean, to actually pray for that leader and the policy they're implementing.
0: And you pray for the staff as well, because even if you have a rotten scoundrel like Ahab had a righteous guy named Obadiah working for him. And Obadiah, despite Ahab and Jezebel trying to kill all of God's prophets, Obadiah over here is able to get 100 prophets of God and save them, put them in a cave and take care of them. So you can even have really good people in a really wicked administration, and you want to pray not only for their counselors, because they need counselors, they need people given righteous input.
2: That sounds like, too, though, that when you're praying for that kind of those kind of things with your leaders, you recognize that revival does come through the hands and the feet of the people. I mean, God does do it through these people in these positions.
0: Yeah. You can pray for revival all you want, but if you're not willing to do something with your prayers, it's not going to happen.
2: Staying with this subject of revival, let's get another question from the audience.
4: How do we measure revival?
2: Well, I have to admit, I have no idea. How do you measure? I mean, we're praying for it. We want it to happen. But how do you know if you're in it or if it's happened and whether it's a good one?
0: Well, revival is a little different when you pray. I mean, if we pray for rain, we know when that prayer
2: yeah.
0: is answered. You know, if somebody's sick and you pray God heal them, you know when that prayer is answered. It's a little different with revival, but the Bible does give us a lot of indicators, and so does history. And one of the things that you'll find that happens with the revivals is you have changes in individuals. You have changes in culture as well. You look in the Second Great Awakening, part of the reason we knew it was a revival was because all of a sudden you could get hundreds, thousands to show up to pray. 10 years before, who wants to pray? It's a waste of time, or I'm too busy. But suddenly there's an interest in spiritual activities. There's an interest in doing something spiritual. Now, it doesn't stop there. I mean, you can't say we have a revival because we got so many baptized or so many joined the church. That's not it. Because it's not just what you say spiritually, it's how that works out through your life. If you have a real conversion experience with the Lord, your lifestyle is going to change. And if your lifestyle changes, what you will tolerate around you and what you demand to be around you will also change.
2: So it's not just your spirit, it's not just your heart.
0: Not just your heart.
2: It's how you act after that and what you're willing to put up with around you in the culture.
0: And that's a great way of saying what you're willing to put up with. Because if God's really hit you, man, you think lying's an abomination. And you're not going to let all these people that used to be your employees that are liars, so you say, guys, you got to cut that out. Yeah. Or you're going to say, no, wait a minute, I can't have liars in office either. These guys made all these promises. We got to get these guys out. We got to have somebody with character and integrity. You start wanting and demanding different things around you. You'll demand more from the places where you go and what you patronize in the way of dining establishments. You know, there's certain things you won't tolerate. And you start working that up to the culture, and you can always measure revival by what it does to change the culture.
5: 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And there's a tab for scheduling. 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
6: This is Tim Barton from Wall Builders with another moment from American history. The Second Amendment to the Constitution, which guarantees to every individual the right to keep and bear arms, has been targeted for years now by those who are determined to dismantle the individual right to self-protection. Opponents argue that only the militia, the military, and law enforcement are to have and use firearms. But those who wrote the Second Amendment strenuously disagreed, including Founding Father Richard Henry Lee, a signer of the Declaration, a president of the Continental Congress, and one of those who actually framed the Second Amendment. He declared, "To preserve liberty, it is essential that the whole body of the people always possess arms and be taught alike, especially when young, how to use them." For more information about Richard Henry Lee and the history of the Second Amendment, go to wallbuilders.com.
0: The Wesleys had a revival in England back in the early 1700s, and it was measurable because suddenly nobody wanted to go to the bars anymore. I mean, they'd rather go to church than go to bars, or they'd rather be with their family than go to bars. I love what happened in New York in the Second Great Awakening. One of the founding fathers, James Kent, talks about it, and they were appalled that in the entire state of New York, over a 16-year period, they had 8 murders in New York.
2: 16 years, only 8.
0: That's a murder
2: in New York.
0: In New York, Chicago's got a murder every 8 hours. See, you can measure statistical results. Say, wait a minute, God's changed people's heart. They're not wanting to kill each other anymore.
2: And they act different.
0: They act different. So anytime you have a revival, it's not just spiritual measurements. It will affect the culture. If it doesn't affect the culture, it's not a revival. There have been revivals gone on all over America. People say, oh, come see this great revival at this church. It's not a revival unless it gets outside the church and affects the culture.
2: How about another question from the audience?
7: Would a national revival really make a difference in our government?
2: Well, we're back to this question. I mean, if it's a revival, spiritually there's a change, but then how does it work its way up to where we see that reflection in government?
0: Let's take this issue of policy for a minute, because as you look in the Bible, there are several revivals that occur in the Bible. You have a revival of the nation under Jehoshaphat. You have a revival of the nation under Josiah. You have a revival under the nation under Asa. Now, that's just 3 revivals, but let's take those. They'd been away from God. They came back to God. You take those 3 revivals, they're recorded in 2 parallel books. They're recorded in the Kings, and they're recorded in the Chronicles. Now, there's a difference in these 2 books. The Kings, that's compiled by Jeremiah. The Chronicles are compiled by Ezra. Now, Jeremiah is a prophet, and in Bible times, a prophet was part of the king's staff. You remember, even Ahab said, hey, we can't go out to war unless we get a prophet in here. Let's get a prophet. And they bring a prophet, and he said, I hate this prophet. He always tells me bad things. But they still got a prophet in it. The prophet spoke directly into policy, directly into the king. So you got Jeremiah, he's got a very political view. And if you read the book of Jeremiah, you see that he's interfacing with the kings all the time. They throw him down in that miry pit. He sends word to the king, and the king says, I want to meet with you in private. Don't let anybody know we met. There's always this stuff where the prophets are working with the civil leaders.
2: They had no hesitation in speaking out.
0: That's right.
2: And the civil leaders were wrong.
0: Spoke very clearly. Yeah. It's precedent of God's minister speaking in the civil arena. Now, on the other hand, you have Ezra, who is the scribe, the priest. He's the guy who was back at the temple doing all those hours of prayer and fasting. And it's interesting that when you read the same incident in the Kings that you have in the Chronicles, in the Kings you get a political viewpoint of it, in the Chronicles you get a spiritual viewpoint. Here's an example. In the Kings it'll say that the king so-and-so died and was buried with his fathers. In Chronicles it'll say king so-and-so sinned against God, and God struck him down and he died and was buried with his fathers. Well, you got a spiritual perspective over here you didn't get in the political.
2: Yeah.
0: So when you look at a revival, you can read the Chronicles and get the spiritual perspective. What's really cool is read the Kings and get the political perspective. Every time there was a revival, this is the striking stuff. Every time there was a revival in the Bible, you know what changed with every revival? Their attitude toward homosexuality.
2: Really? In the Old Testament?
0: They'd been tolerating it. They allowed it. And it said that when the revival came, that they chased the sodomites out of the temple.
2: So revival brought moral clarity and they acted upon it.
0: And it brought policy. Suddenly the church is not tolerating homosexuals in the temple. And with a revival, that's a political position,
2: wow,
0: but it's a result of a spiritual change. So as you go through and read revivals in the Bible, yes, there is a spiritual component to them. There's always a political component that goes with it as well.
2: So if we have a revival in America, then we should see changes not only in our attitudes, but in the policy issues like abortion and marriage.
0: You betcha. Well, that's why historically these are what were called common law offenses, because this was common to nations. This was common throughout history that this behavior is not acceptable. Yeah. And that's why in common law offenses, it listed everything from burglary, from arson, from murder to kidnapping, to theft, to rape, to homosexuality, to prostitution. And that's why it was always in the common law offenses. And that was incorporated in the Constitution through Amendment 7 of the Constitution. But I say that because common law goes back hundreds of years before the Constitution. They just took that body and put it into the Constitution.
2: Yeah.
0: And that's why it was part of the statutory laws for all the states.
2: All right, time for one more question on revival.
0: Sounds good.
3: America is so far gone, it seems we have only a few years left. How can we get revival in such a short time?
2: Well, you do hear this quite a bit. I mean, some people are out there saying, it's all over, grab your guns, canned food, go hide out at the ranch. I mean, they want to give up on America, and they don't believe a revival would work.
0: Well, what happens is those people are not very familiar with history, because there is nothing new under the sun, but this also gets somewhat into eschatology. And as we get into eschatology, we see the end times. And I believe the Bible is the inspired, inerrant, infallible Word of God.
2: Yeah.
0: I also believe, because I believe that, Peter said he was living in the last days. Timothy said, Paul told Timothy, this is the last days. John said twice, I'm in the last days. What does that mean? That means the last days must last at least 2,000 years because we're still there. See, every single generation since Christ was here thought that Christ would return in their generation. Now, eschatology is divided in a lot of ways in the church. You have the pre-trib, the post-trib, the mid-trib, the a-trib, the pan-trib, the premillennial, post-millennial. You got all these positions. The simple way to look at this is exactly what Jesus told his disciples when they were thinking about this when's the master coming back kind of stuff. Luke 19:13, he said, occupy till I come. If we think it's time to pick up and get out of here because it's just too hard, just too rough, we don't have Christian character yet.
2: Yeah.
0: That's when you dig in your heels and say, I'm going to be the last one standing. I love in the Old Testament as it talked about the three chief warriors for David. And you look at what those chief warriors did. You crawl down in the snowy pit with a lion, you know, on a snowy day. But the guy I really enjoy is the guy who went out there and defended a bean patch. And he stayed there and kept the enemy out of the bean patch so long they had to pry his fingers off it. Who cares about a bean patch? Give it up. No. I was told to stay here and defend this bean patch.
2: This is my place on the wall.
0: And I'm not moving.
2: Yeah.
0: My commander put me here to do this bean patch, and you ain't getting me out of here. And so he stayed and defended that silly bean patch or lentil field. He defended that bean patch till they had to pry his fingers. He was one of David's mighty men. See, and that's the kind of people God wants. And I will tell you historically, as you look back into the diary of Christopher Columbus, says, I've talked to every major theologian across Europe. They all agree every prophecy necessary for Christ to return has been fulfilled. They all think Christ will be here in the next 70 years.
2: And that's in the 1400s.
0: And that's why he wrote in his diary, he says, that's why I'm compelled. God has shown me out of Isaiah that there are isles of the sea that haven't heard the gospel. I've got to get the gospel there because there's only 70 years left. 500 years later.
2: A little bit, 500 years off there.
0: As you move into the founding era, founding fathers like Sam Adams. Sam Adams said, we talked to all the theologians. They all agree there's not a prophecy left to be fulfilled before Christ returns. They think he'll be here by 1800. And Sam Adams said, maybe, but I've still got stuff to do. Even, but they were believing by 1800. We've had across every single generation, every prophecy has been fulfilled since a long time ago. Mm-hmm. Every single one. There's nothing left for him to return except the Father to say, okay, return. And that's all we're waiting on. Who knows how long that's going to be? That's not our business. It doesn't matter when he returns. We got to be occupied until he comes.
2: Yeah, because isn't it much easier to give up on the culture if you are saying, look, God's going to be back in 2 weeks or 2 years,
0: that's right,
2: or whatever. Why should I worry about
0: that's
2: time
0: right
2: to turn the culture around?
0: And the other thing is it creates a pessimism. You know, it's all, this is the last days. There's nothing we can do to turn it around.
2: Yeah.
0: What makes you think so? I love Isaiah 59 where God says, you think my arm's too short to save? And even with Moses, he told Moses, get out of the way, Moses. I'm going to destroy this people. Now, when God says he can destroy people, he's going to do it. And Moses went and prayed, and God said, okay, I won't destroy them. Mm. How do you know what can be changed through prayer?
2: Yeah.
0: You think this is the last time? You think it's all written? God responds to prayer. He's changed so many times what he intended to do because somebody got involved in prayer. And we can't check out on this. We absolutely cannot check out on this. And you look in the Bible, how many times did Israel sink to the bottom of the barrel, and God still brought them back? You know, still... I've got great hope for the country.
2: Well, I was going to ask you about America. I mean, we've had our downtimes.
0: We've had our downtimes.
2: We've had revivals and
0: wake up and come back.
2: So why couldn't it happen again?
0: And this is why believers need to know something about history, both Bible and both American history.
2: Yeah.
0: Because this is not brand new water we're treading in. We've been here before. God's quite capable of handling this. He just needs some people willing to do some stuff. And that's what the key to revival is we've got to be willing to get involved.
2: Thanks for listening today, folks. Many of you have the DVD set of the American Heritage Series. You can get the sequel, which is building on the American Heritage Series. A lot of new material, some fantastic programs you want to have in your library. 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

0: phones and sought to gain personal information about which schools their kids attended.
1: June is United States Supreme Court season, where we hear about important decisions. Robert Thornton has more.
2: A big theme of forthcoming decisions is who gets to govern the U.S. Is it the president, Congress, the states, federal agencies, or federal judges? One case relates to who controls the U.S. military. Don Brown is a former prosecutor and former JAG officer. He made these comments on AFR.
3: That's the Talbot case in which a court of appeals for the District of Columbia, by a 2-1 vote, struck down the president's order banning transgender recruitment, or upheld an injunction partially against it. And I know that the Secretary of War is appealing that directly to the Supreme Court.
2: He said there is a separation of powers question in these types of cases.
3: You know, whether the courts have power over the military, they don't, in my opinion. There's another case called Trump v. Slaughter, where the president tried to fire the FTC commissioner, and that's going to reach the court. You know, who has the authority to do that? Article 2 gives the executive that authority. So there are a lot of separation of powers questions that are going to be brought. And I've made the argument for some time now, of course, that the judicial branch is limited. If you go back and read Federalist 78, when the Constitution was first passed in Philadelphia in 1787, it had to be ratified. The states were afraid of overreaching federal judges. Alexander Hamilton wrote that the judiciary is to be the weakest branch.
2: Brown said the judiciary should have no power to issue injunctions over the executive branch or Congress. I'm Robert Thornton.
1: Oil prices fell after rising earlier as the U.S. launched a second round of airstrikes against Iran. There's more news available online at AFN.net and download the AFN mobile app for your Apple or Android device. I'm Rusty Pugh.
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5: I love talking about the things of God because of truth and the biblical worldview. 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I believe that Scripture in the Bible is very clear that God is the one that raised up each of you, and God has allowed us to be brought here to this specific moment in time.
4: This is Jenna Ellis in the Morning.
5: Good morning. It is Thursday, June 11th, and the headlines are coming in fast and furious, almost as much as the fast and furious nature that Trump is now striking Iran. So breaking news, all of my updates from Fox News, latest rounds of airstrikes against Iran has begun yesterday at 5:49 p.m. And then as of just 41 minutes ago, Trump tells Fox News that U.S. hit Iran, quote, very hard in overnight strikes as ceasefire collapses. And then just 26 minutes ago, Trump reveals Iran called him with a request after U.S. strikes. And there's a lot going on. This is also coming from Fox News that U.S. strikes Iran in retaliation for the Apache shootdown. And Axios saying that U.S. bombs Iran for a second straight night. And Tehran says that the overnight strikes render ceasefire meaningless. So let's welcome in former Congressman Bob Good. You know, it seems like the ceasefire was nobody ever really anticipated that to hold for very long. But what's the rationale here from President Trump?
6: It's hard to know. You know, Jenna, everybody should be grateful for, and I think the overwhelming number of Americans are, 80-90% or what have you, that President Trump has been willing to confront Iran in his first term, in his second term, the end of the appeasement policies and the giving them money policies of the Obama-Biden administration, and of course the weakness of the more recent Biden-Harris administration, that he's been willing to confront, not to appease, to eliminate the threat to the United States, to put America first in terms of our military policy, in terms of our national security, and so forth. And we should all be obviously celebrating or grateful for our incredible military and how President Trump and Secretary Hegseth have put the focus on lethality and readiness and effectiveness. And we're seeing that on display in the world stage, where seemingly no one can challenge us or thwart the will of the American military. That is a wonderful thing. Last summer, when we came in and helped Israel in the 12-day war, and we overwhelmed Iran in just hours and had air superiority, supremacy right away, they couldn't fight back. They were embarrassed. They were humiliated. They were emasculated. They were defeated, and they didn't respond. They really didn't respond. This was supposed

0: to be the, you know, one of the more powerful militaries in the world, the bully of the Middle East, and again, they were just decimated last summer. We should all be supportive of that. But the president is often, so often, his own worst enemy, whether it's ego, whether it's pride, whether it's legacy building. And he kind of suffers from this syndrome where he thinks he can just declare his own reality, and whatever he says, that's what is. He can say down is up and up is down, and 60% of Republicans will believe him and accept that. And he can say, hey, we're at war, or there is no war, or there's a deal, there is no deal. Iran's totally defeated, yet, but they're still fighting. The nuclear capability has been obliterated. It's gone. It's eliminated. Oh, they were going to attack us in a week. They're about to attack us now. Gas prices are way down. Hey, we don't care that gas prices are up. And so he can be his own worst enemy, and he seems to not be able to resist saying there is a deal. A deal is imminent. A deal. I mean, how long have we been hearing a deal is days away? So he would help himself if he would be honest with the American people. And, okay, last summer, did we eliminate and obliterate their nuclear capability or didn't we? If we didn't, then make that case to the American people and tell the American people, hey, we thought we got it all, but we didn't. We need to go in again. But so I think, unfortunately, he hurts his credibility and he hurts the deal-making capability. And, of course, he's blaming others that, hey, he can't make a deal because he gets criticism. But what we should be focused on, Jenna, is hit him, you know, like we did last summer, threaten them if they, you know, rebuild their capability or if they threaten us. Get in, get out, and if you have to go back in, you do it again. But right now, to your question, sorry for the long rant here, but I think the only choices the president really has with a country like Iran is either make a bad deal or make a fake deal that's not really a deal, because they would never keep a deal. They're showing they would never keep a deal, and neither one of those are good. So I think, again, once you've eliminated the threat to us, you've decimated them, their capability, you've set them back, you try to create a climate for the natural overthrow or the natural ascension of a more reasonable regime. You hope, pray that happens, but you can't pick the leader. You can't pick the regime because it's unsustainable if we pick it. Not only is it not supported by the sufficient number of the people, number one, but number two, you have to have a presence there to keep it. So I think the quicker we can just get out and declare we've eliminated the threat, really is probably the best possible scenario.
1: Yeah, well, I fully agree with you, and I appreciate a good rant. I love ranting, so I love listening to your rants, so always great. But that it makes sense that President Trump, I think, does need to communicate more clearly to the American people, and it's not something that would be a negative to him if he said, "Listen, we thought, you know, we got everything, but this is why we're staying in longer," right. and that's not a negative. But in Trump's world of communication, it's like he can never admit anything that is slightly right. perceived as a weakness, unfortunately. And it seems to me, especially, you know, heading into November, that it would be a really good idea to try to figure out a way to say, OK, now finally, everything's been satisfied. We're keeping an eye on this. But we're going to, and we'll definitely return if we need to, but kind of pull out of the conflict now so that this isn't an ongoing issue and a voter issue. But where is Israel in all of this? Because, you know, I've been talking for the last week or so about how it seems like the interests of the U.S. and Israel may not be as aligned at the moment.
0: Well, that's a great question and very important question as it relates to Israel. And as I think you know, I think Israel is a very important ally of the United States on many levels and for many reasons. And I respect Israel ought to be operating in Israel's best interest. I think it is aligned with our interests. I think their enemies are our enemies. I think they are a great resource to us from an intelligence security standpoint. A friend in the Middle East. We don't have many friends in the Middle East. Heck, we don't have many friends on the world stage. And I think they're a true friend. So I think Israel needs to continue to do what's in their best interest to protect themselves, to eliminate threat. It's incredible, by the way. We're saying Iran is totally defeated and, you know, has no cards, if you will, but yet we're negotiating with them. Why are we negotiating with them? We're allowing Iran to say, okay, Israel can't respond to Hezbollah when they attack Israel. Israel has to stop and take it. Why wouldn't Iran have that negotiating piece, if you will, if they're a defeated country, if they have no military, as the president says, they have no navy, they have no air force, they have no capability? And it's, I also think it's very concerning, I would suggest dangerous on many levels, that the loud voices across the country who blame Israel for everything related to the United States, and the suggestion that somehow President Trump is a pawn or a puppet of Netanyahu or Israel, we're operating at Israel's behest, we're doing what they tell us to do, Israel's controlling everything, that is not true. There's no evidence to that effect, and it's a very harmful thing that's very damaging to the United States, quite frankly, and to the administration and to our relationship with what is a key ally.
1: Mm-hmm. Yeah. And it's really fascinating to see all of this, you know, continue to play out and the strikes that, you know, just seem to happen kind of, you know, right in the middle of when the last headline we heard was, OK, there's an attempted ceasefire and all of this. And so, you know, overall, do you think that the base, at least, is still trusting President Trump with the entire effort, or are we getting to the point where there's a little bit of fatigue and saying, okay, wait a minute, we're asking more questions now?
0: You know, it's hard to quantify to know how much. Certainly he has hurt himself. He hurts himself again with his credibility. I think he's desperate for some grand history-making deal that he can put his mm-hmm. name on. And look, what President Trump brought a democratic Iran, a new regime in Iran, and brought peace with Iran. And what a great deal. And Iran has laid down their arms, and they went from being, you know, lions to being lambs and so forth. But they're defeated lions. They're toothless lions. We've done that. And that's not permanent. You probably have to do it again sometime in the future. So he sets these tremendous expectations that are just impossible to live up to with a country like Iran. And so he has hurt his credibility with the American people and even with the Republican base. I think there's some 60% of Republicans who believe anything that he says and accept anything that he does. And that's, you know, that helps you win primaries, but it doesn't help you in the general election in a competitive race when just because you can win with 60% of the vote in the Republican primary or have 60% of support of loyal, allegiant, obedient, subservient Republican voters or members of Congress, for that matter.
1: Yeah, and you know, to your point that it seems like Trump wants to have something that's sort of a grandiose kind of peacemaking deal to put his name on. I mean, in very famously and historically, he had the Abrahamic Accords in his first term, and you know, others who have known him well, such as yourself, but and you know, have interviewed him on all of these things, like David Brody, the reporter from CBN. You know, he's been on this show saying that same thing, that Trump wants to be known as the peacemaking president. And ironically, you know, he's now engaged in this kind of long-term conflict that may not end up that way. But you know, we'll continue to see how this plays out. But speaking of the primaries, I also wanted to get your take, Bob Good, on the South Carolina primary results. We saw two big elections there, that Lindsey Graham is running for another term, and he won by a significant margin, 56.8%, and that frustrated, I think, a lot of Republicans, but he got the Trump endorsement. And then Nancy Mace, of course, lost her race for governor and conceded, I think, very well. And that was, I don't think, a surprise to anyone. But your take on South Carolina?
0: Yeah, you know, South Carolina is a picture of the country in that respect. And you unfortunately continue to have the president. Instead of eliminating the swamp or fighting the swamp, he's endorsing the swamp, and he's filling our Senate, our governor seats, our congressional seats with establishment, moderate rhino types. He seems more concerned about, obviously, number one, is absolute loyalty to him, irrespective mm-hmm. of qualifications or position or voting record or conservatism versus liberal or moderate. It used to be the way to win the Republican primary was to be the most conservative candidate. That was a significant advantage. That doesn't matter anymore. And if anything represents the swamp, it's Lindsey Graham, who I guess wants to die in the Senate, wants to be there forever. He's now running for a fifth term, to be there 30 years. And in a state like South Carolina, we can't mount a serious challenge to a moderate rhino like Lindsey Graham. But you continue to see President Trump populating Congress, he seems concerned about his endorsement record. He endorses who he thinks will win, which means who's the establishment behind, who's the money behind, who's the party system behind, so that he can have his voting record. Now he's got one loss, I guess, with the Randy Feenster, the liberal Republican in Iowa, who thankfully lost his race for running for governor there in the primary. But you know, Ralph Norman was the clear best choice for governor in South Carolina, a strong conservative with an incredible record. He's got, you know, leadership experience and all, and unfortunately he finished third, and now we'll have a runoff between, you know, two establishment candidates in Wilson and Yvette. Not a good choice for South Carolina.
1: Yeah, and you know, the Trump endorsement factor has been an interesting phenomenon through, I think, the entire Trump era, and it seems like to me that Trump is choosing who he wants to primary not based on the principle of an actual conservative record, but more just with loyalty to himself and his own agenda, which advocates of that are saying, okay, well, if you want to be on the Republican ticket, then you've got to get on the agenda. But Lindsey Graham, in my opinion, isn't on, you know, really on the conservative agenda, but is he on the Trump agenda sufficiently that rationale makes sense?
0: That is an odd endorsement. Lindsey is on the Lindsey agenda. Lindsey does what's best for Lindsey. He's big friends with the Democrats. He is a moderate. Any scorecard, any voting analysis, record analysis demonstrates he's a moderate. And he's had a checkered history with President Trump, but for whatever reason, President Trump likes him. He's a big golfing buddy. But it's interesting with the Trump endorsement on the governor's race, the governor's primary, Trump endorsed this Pamela Yvette, the lieutenant governor, and she only got 29%. So 71% of the Republican voters in that primary did not vote for the Trump-endorsed candidate. Now, I don't honestly know which is better between the two, Alan Wilson, the AG, or Pamela Yvette, the lieutenant governor. I'm not a fan of either one in particular. But it's certainly not a foregone conclusion that Yvette will win when she only got 29% in the initial before now what will be the runoff. But Lindsey Graham, if anything, typifies what's wrong with these endorsements. And you're putting people in Congress or keeping people in Congress for the worst possible qualifying reason, their willingness to at least express or feign or pretend to be Trump first, Trump only, all about Trump. That is not a governing, unifying principle. What will they do in 2 years, by the way? How will they know how to vote? What will be the basis for keeping them in Congress 2 years from now if the only reason to put them in Congress is because they're allegiant and loyal to Trump? And what and to the Trump agenda, whatever that is, the Trump agenda that changes by the day, that no one can really define what the Trump agenda is except for doing whatever President Trump says.
1: Yeah, and then where does that go when President Trump leaves office? I mean, ostensibly, the thinking is, okay, well, that will continue with whoever is the heir apparent, and I have absolutely no reason to believe that Trump won't be heavily involved in 2028 and want to be kind of the chancellor over the Republican Party. I've said for a while, I think that the GOP is the new Trump organization. I mean, he's gone from real estate to now politics. And, you know, this is he considers the GOP basically the Trump gold stamp over it, and that he runs it and owns it. And I don't see that happening or that changing any differently, even when he is term limited and leaves office. He will still control a party over endorsements, and how the weight and the value of his endorsement, it's going to be interesting to see how that holds once someone else inevitably is elected, and whether a Democrat succeeds him versus a Republican, of course, can change potentially that metric. But overall, heading into the general elections, you know, as we're past a lot of the primaries, there's still some, like my home state of Florida, we have our primary coming up on August 18th. But even in that case, it's fascinating to see that the Trump endorsed candidate for governor here, Byron Donalds, just yesterday, the Republican, the Florida GOP here is saying that no other candidate besides Byron qualified for the debate parameters that apparently they didn't even publish. And so they're not going to hold a debate. And now there's a lot of calls among the MAGA crowd that all the other candidates should just withdraw and support Byron. And I'm personally tired of basically the attempt of MAGA to try to cancel primaries. I mean, the whole entire point of a primary is to freely select your candidate, but they just want to appoint the nominee. And we saw how well that went for Democrats in 2024. So, you know, overall, I think there's still going to be that that kind of push from those of us who don't want to go back to the establishment, but also don't want to just be fully on board with whoever Trump endorses is the candidate. We still would like an option as voters.
0: Agreed. It is very unhealthy to have coronations instead of competitions to determine who would represent us. We get the government we deserve. We get the candidates that we deserve in terms of the collective we, all of us together. You know, you or I may vote right, but collectively we're allowing this to happen to us. We do still have the power. We will execute it, or exercise it, I should say. But I'll make a prediction for you. President Trump will not care about the SAVE Act after the midterms. Mm. He wants the SAVE Act now because he's concerned about losing the House in the midterms. But once he's no longer on the ballot, I predict he really won't care about the SAVE Act anymore, because this is a one-way street. This loyalty, demand for total loyalty. And you look at that with the presidential race from 24. We had an open seat. We had an open nomination process, at least theoretically anyway. But if you endorsed any candidate other than President Trump, or supported any candidate other than President Trump, didn't mean you were against President Trump, but if you were more for someone else, then you were an enemy of the Trump regime, the Trump machine, the Trump administration, just because you had the audacity to support another candidate in an open primary, in an open seat, an open competition.
1: Yeah, which you and I both experienced, and you suffered in that respect even more than I did with Trump targeting you for your seat. But, you know, I experienced the vitriol from MAGA just simply because, you know, I supported a different candidate in an open primary, which is the point of primaries. I mean, it's such ridiculous thinking, but I think you're absolutely correct and spot on, though, that as soon as Trump himself isn't on the ballot, he's not going to care as much about election integrity. I hope that still remains a big issue, at least among conservatives in Congress. But it's absolutely ridiculous that has not passed, and that was not attached to the reconciliation bill in the Senate, and that they can't get that through with a Republican majority. But former Congressman Bob Good, always appreciate it. Follow him on X and also listen to his podcast. We will be right back with more.
2: This is Bible League International. Not far from the conflict in the Middle East right now, Mahmoud was an Islamic cleric. He accepted the invitation of a Christian friend to attend a Bible study.
3: I was born and brought up in a Muslim family. I started reading the Bible not to know the Word of God, but to find out the faults.
2: The Holy Spirit would convince Mahmoud he was a sinner and there was no other name under heaven by which to be saved except that of Jesus. He was labeled an infidel, kicked out of his village, his family's left him. He's never seen them since. But today he's a pastor and a church planter. He's planted 15 churches ranging from 13 to 30 people, and he's praying for Bibles there in the Middle East. AFR and Bible League are teamed up to bless 16,000 Bibleist believers around the world, and that includes those persecuted for their faith. We've seen 8,000 sent. 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
4: Okay, here's an assignment for you, if you will. 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I'm talking about joining AFA at the Ark, October 29th and 30th. This is a great opportunity to break away from the grind of everyday life and draw closer to God through special presentations from Patricia Engler and Brian Osborne of Answers in Genesis. It also includes entrance to the Creation Museum on Thursday and the Ark Encounter on Friday. Friday's dinner includes a panel discussion with Tony Vitagliano, Walker Wildman, and Wesley Wildman, Vice Presidents of American Family Association. This is an event that can fill up quickly, so hurry to afa.net/events to register for AFA at the Ark 2026. afa.net/events, and we'll see you at the Ark.
5: Hello, Americans. I'm Todd Stern. Stand by for news and commentary next. Jesus is not welcome in a New York high school because educators say our Lord is not inclusive. Kennedy Canales is a student at Plattsburgh Senior High School. She petitioned leadership to start a Jesus Club. School leaders signed off on another kid's secular club, but the Jesus Club was rejected. Kennedy was told that her club was not inclusive. Instead, they recommended a more generic name like the Faith Club. They said the club could not be overtly Christian. Now, the American Center for Law and Justice, now representing Kennedy, they say the school violated the Equal Access Act. Under the law, public schools must allow religious clubs equal terms. So if you let the non-Christians have a club, you got to let the Christians have a club. The law, mighty clear. And the notion that Jesus is not inclusive is simply not true. The Bible clearly quotes our Lord as offering a personal invitation to everybody. Come unto me, all who are weary and burdened. I'm Todd Starnes.
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1: Welcome back. Well, this week, thousands of Southern Baptists overwhelmingly voted to advance a formal ban on women pastors in the nation's largest Protestant denomination. So the Southern Baptist Convention met this week, actually in Orlando, Florida. So I was happy to be able to get up there and see my good friends Eric Metaxas and Ryan Helfenbein, and also Pastor Jeff Shreve, who was there, who actually invited me to a lunch there. Very kind of him. So got to see a lot of good friends there. But the Southern Baptists voted on that formal ban, elected a new president, and had some other business to take care of. So Ryan Helfenbein, who is the Vice President of Communications and Public Engagement at Liberty University and the founding director of the Standing for Freedom Center, joins me now. So Ryan, let's start with kind of that it's not really controversial to those of us who follow scripture, but it's been controversial to places and outlets like CNN that are reporting this, that the Southern Baptists have voted to advance a formal ban on churches with women pastors. This is a very good thing.
7: Yeah, it really does. What it is it's about amending our Baptist faith and message to be abundantly clear that a pastor, as defined all the way back to the year 2000, is reserved for men. It means men. It's always meant men. Pastor, elder, overseer, somebody who's acting with authority, who's preaching before the assembled congregation, that's a man. And that comes right out of 1 Timothy chapter 2, and it's always been the case. But I would say, Jenna, in the present context, you do have some churches who have kind of either gotten cued or creative with language. They might have a children's director, let's say, and they might rather innocently call that children's director a pastor. And so this is to clarify. This language is meant to clarify. It's meant to make sure and certain in 2026 that Southern Baptist churches, or churches that are affiliated with the convention, which is completely voluntary, are using the same nomenclature throughout, that it's ubiquitous, it's universal, it's clear, and there's no confusion on that. And so it's weird that it's necessary, but it's become necessary to make an amendment.
1: Yeah, and that's a really important point, that this kind of, I would say, sleight of hand that some churches that I've seen within, you know, the evangelical and Protestant circles have used pastor to delineate some form of leadership in the church, including, you know, maybe a worship pastor that's a woman, or a children's pastor, as you mentioned, that a woman, that the activity or the leadership position itself isn't actually unscriptural. I mean, obviously women can serve in children's ministry and on the worship team and so forth, but to designate that term as a pastor is trying to, I think, purposefully categorize women in leadership in a way that undermines the principle that is in scripture.
7: Yes, it 100% right. And what this amendment to the Baptist Faith and Message essentially says is it clarifies by saying that this pastor, this elder or overseer, that specifically is preaching, that is, you know, essentially holding biblical authority over the assembled congregation, that must be reserved for men. And that has always been the case, but more recently, there have been some churches within the Southern Baptist denomination that have used that term pastor more broadly. And some, it's been intentional because they do, in fact, have women pastors. But many others have just been using that name widely. So headlines are going to say things like there's a ban on churches or this or that. But the truth be told, we're just basically amending the language to be abundantly clear at a time when it's not been clear. And I don't think this applies actually to quite as many as some might think, to quite as many churches, that is. But I think in 2026, this kind of thing is necessary. And something that has concerned Southern Baptists is when you look historically at egalitarian denominations or churches that kind of have muddled this issue on leadership, again, going back to scripture, what you see over time is a downgrade controversy. What you see over time is it is a slippery slope. If you have churches that have women preachers, typically those churches go the way of egalitarianism, yes, but they also, they become much more open, much more ecumenical, and on issues like homosexuality, gay marriage, LGBT, those types of things, in time. I'm not talking about months or years, but in decades, those churches invariably become liberal on a whole variety of social issues. That happens. That is historical. It's well documented. It's like gravity.
1: And, you know, and it's a really good thing for the SBC to hold the line on this and hold the line on, you know, some the basic fundamental tenets of the faith. I mean, this is something I would say is probably a secondary issue. It's more of a process and leadership and church administration issue. I mean, it's not a core central tenet to soteriology or salvation, but it is something that should be kept very closely. I mean, this isn't something that church administration and functions can look differently. There's no prescription in scripture, for example, that a church has to meet on Sunday morning versus a different day. I mean, that's been tradition, of course, to celebrate the resurrection. But if you happen to go to church on, you know, Saturday night, that's okay. It's don't not forsake the gathering of yourselves together. But there are certain other prescriptions in scripture for how a church administration and leadership and even church discipline is supposed to function. And it seems like there is, especially among evangelical churches, there is more of a diversity and an appetite to run churches the way that anyone sees fit rather than looking to scripture. And this is one area, Ryan, that I think the Catholics rightly criticize evangelicals for, because they say, you know, we have a process and a hierarchy and, you know, you guys don't have a pope. And we say, no, but we, you know, we could, because we look to scripture, and each individual pastor is responsible, you know, for his flock and for that individual church. But that doesn't mean that they can be run just however they want. There are still those church administration procedures in scripture. And so this is, again, in my opinion, this is a very good thing that SBC, at least as the largest Protestant denomination in America, is still holding that line. So what were some of the other issues that came up in the SBC convention this time?
7: Well, I mean, I think one of the big things, of course, is the election itself. And, you know, we did have a new president, Willie Rice, who won, and he won on seven pillars. This is something that he talked about a lot, one of them being denominational accountability. And this was the emphasis of local churches having, oversight, having the ability to hold, executive authorities over our entities accountable. And so one of those things is, financial transparency. That was a big discussion. We have in the Southern Mass Convention, we've got six major entities, that are the seminaries, plus the mission board, the International Mission Board, one of the largest missionary sending agencies in the world, and that comes through the Southern Baptist Convention, is the North American and the International Mission Board. And so really, Willie Rice is trying to, in a way, kind of hit the reset button, which is to say, over the years, so much of what has happened at the entity level in Nashville, Alpharetta, Georgia, Richmond, Virginia, the place where these things are located. Our executive heads, mostly doing good work, but have kind of operated in a way as though they are almost independent of the Southern Baptist churches and the messengers at the convention themselves. And they don't have to give all the details. They don't have to disclose all of those things. I'll just tell you from my part at Liberty University, every year our financials are disclosed. We have a Form 990. You know how much our president makes. You know how much our university takes in revenue and how much it spends and what it spends money on. We have to be transparent about that. Interestingly enough, the SBC has not made that its practice. It files tax returns. Yes, it's accountable to the IRS and all of that. But the vast majority of Southern Baptists don't get to see or view that information. They don't know what contracts exist and what they exist for. And then the other thing is just the trustee system itself. It's kind of functioned in a way in the past like a patronage system, meaning that certain trustees get invited, they get picked, they get selected. But really, they kind of become cheerleaders for the heads of these entities, and it becomes one of those things where it's at least seen or perceived that these trustees are really just kind of cheering on whatever the head of the entity might be doing, rather than being in a position of true, real fiduciary accountability sometimes. So that's at least one pillar of that. That's one thing that will, by 57%. And I think a lot of Southern Baptist messengers are resonating with that message. The other thing I would say in answer to your question, in terms of things that transpired this year, of course, are on the resolutions committee. I served on that this year. I was one of several, a dozen guys on that committee, men and actually women who served on that committee. And we had several things that had passed, one on anti-Semitism, just to make a clear, comprehensive statement on how Southern Baptists feel about what is happening on social media and on college campuses. And what you're seeing, in the FBI crime statistics, it is very, very clear that hatred towards Jewish people is on the rise, and it has been since October the 7th, 2023, but it's not just Islam. Interestingly enough, we've got people on the left and even on the fake right that are kind of promoting this anti-Jewish bias and even hatred, and it's unbiblical. And so there's a statement on that. We did one on immigration. Southern Baptists made it very clear this year that we reject amnesty. And I think that's a first when you think about where Southern Baptists were a few years ago with the evangelical immigration table. There were some that were caught up in that, Jenna, and that was being funded by George Soros, and it was being utilized, the evangelical immigration table, I think, to steer Christian organizations and even denominations. And that's something that we got caught up in, and it was compassion-driven, heart being in the right place, but I think many of us, our head was not, and understanding the policy that was taking place.
1: Yeah, and we got to take a break here, Ryan, real quick, and sorry to interrupt. We're going to take a break here, but Ryan is going to stick with us through this break and come back to talk more about the Southern Baptist Convention. And, you know, it's a really good thing, in my opinion, that the Southern Baptists are standing up and actually speaking out on resolutions that touch policy, because that does concern biblical doctrine. I mean, if we have a biblical worldview at our foundation, then necessarily that will drive our perspective, and it should, on issues of policy, legitimacy, and government. What is the government's role versus the church's role in society, and also how God's limited, God's authority, God's full authority in how he delegates that in a limited fashion to those different jurisdictions. And all of that the church needs to comment on, instead of saying, oh, you know, this isn't doctrinal, so we don't want to comment on this. So this is a good thing. We will be right back with more.
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1: Welcome back. And I'm still here with my special guest, Ryan Helfenbein, who's the Vice President of Communications and Public Engagement at Liberty University and was at the SBC convention, which just wrapped up last night. So we're talking about the largest Protestant denomination and, you know, the profound effect that that does have on churches across the nation. And Ryan, one of the other things, you know, speaking of churches and Christians engaging and making public statements on issues of policy and issues of legitimacy in government, it was really fascinating to me to hear Governor DeSantis speak at the luncheon that you and I and our good friend Eric Metaxas and others were there this past week, and to hear Governor DeSantis speak and articulate the principles of liberty in the context of how much faith, and a faith specifically in the God of the Bible, is at the foundation of the founding of America. And without a biblical understanding of the legitimate role of government and how God is the sovereign and all authority for government, for the civil government, for the family government, for the church government, comes from him. And without that acknowledgement, our revolution in America would have looked far different, because revolutions in other areas of the world across world history have not been premised in a legitimate and a biblical truthful worldview. And he contrasted this, of course, with the French Revolution, which just sought to overturn the elites and institute kind of a different form of government that's still based on just secular human-derived power. And ultimately, of course, it failed. And that as we're approaching our 250th anniversary of America, we need to kind of go back to the founding, understand what that revolution actually stands for, and then we can encourage those in civil government, as the SBC is doing with some of these resolutions, and overall what Christians should be doing is encouraging our government to recognize that God ultimately is the sovereign. And it's, yes, there are government, legitimate government powers that are derived through the people's consent, because we are the ones that hold all the rights that come from God, our creator, not our government. But the powers that government has are limited, but those are derived from God himself and are for the express purpose of preserving and protecting our rights. And if our current civil government at all levels understood that, I think we would have an even drastically better America than even what we currently live in.
7: You know, it's interesting, Jenna. It's so true. And I'm, first of all, thankful that Governor DeSantis, you know, appeared at one of the meetings. There were many meetings at the SBC, but, you know, he came to a room where he was able to speak and honestly speak as though he's an evangelical. And I appreciate so much him sharing his faith. And somebody bumped my shoulder and said, you know, it's so refreshing to see a politician essentially talk just like one of us about so many important issues, not the least of which is America's founding. He sounds like a Southern Baptist, and he understands, just as you articulated, that God is the ultimate sovereign. Our rights come from him. They don't pass through government, even. They go directly to the people. And the government derives from the consent of the government. Of the governed, the people, its powers, its just powers, and it's merely there to secure those rights that are inalienable that come from God himself. And so only a Christian can think that way. I will just say that when all of this was being framed in the Constitution legally, yes, it does extend to all people. It's liberty and justice for all. When we take that pledge, that means Christians and non-Christians. You know, that means that people of every tribe and tongue, if you were to live in the United States and assimilate here and naturalize as a citizen, yes, all of these rights are inalienable and they belong to you. You may not understand the Christian framing of them, but I do believe in the fullest extent, having a Christian worldview helps you, enables you to understand it makes a lot of sense directly from Scripture. And so you referred to the French Revolution, the Chinese Revolution of Mao Zedong, and the Russian Revolution, when you think of Vladimir Lenin, all of them were godless, bloody revolutions. Many, many people died. The French Revolution, they wanted to strangle the last king with the guts of the last priest. Robespierre's Reign of Terror, there were so many people that were going straight to the guillotine without proper trial. You think about all the horrific things that happened, and ultimately that culminated in Napoleon, the revolutionary incarnate, but it was humanist, and it led to a lot of bloodshed. I'm reminded of what Dr. Oz Guinness said. He talks of shoe, which requires freedom. And so it's a triangle, and they go back and back and forth. And so if you don't really have faith, you can't really have virtue. And if you don't have virtue, you ultimately will not have freedom. You know, the Constitution really is a Christian document. Mm-hmm. And it was written at a time when most in America were Christian. And so we have actually a Christian construction of government. If all of a sudden you was not so many Christian, it is very, very difficult to run that country under that framing, because that framing requires people ultimately to be virtuous so they can self-govern. The reason so many people today are saying, hey, we need a more totalitarian government, we need bigger government to solve these problems, is because people lack virtue. They have not surrendered their lives to the Lord. These are not people of prayer. They're not people of the book, that is the Word of God. And so I think that is oftentimes where we see morality, virtue, all of those things lacking. Of course, the most famous quote from John Adams, our Constitution, it is wholly inadequate to the government of any other. And that again, is why in America 250, yes, it's an opportunity to rededicate and recommit, but it's also an opportunity, Jenna, to remember. I think so many people, if you say, hey, do you remember America's founding? Most don't, and most, sadly, don't care. Oh, it is a call to remembrance. We need to go back and remember what happened in 1776 and in 1783 and in 1788 and 89. We have one of the greatest documents ever written. I wouldn't say the greatest, because I think the Bible, the Word of God, is the greatest. But I think the Constitution certainly reflects the teachings that do come from Scripture as the one of the best form of governance, the best form of government on earth that we've seen so far. We have to remember that. We have to recognize, too, upon that remembrance, what is the difference? Why is America so unique? When we talk about American exceptionalism, I think people think that terminology, exceptionalism, means that we're morally superior to everyone else. That's not what that means. It means the ideas are better. Our way of government is better. Our founding was so unique. That's American exceptionalism. That's America at its best, is recognizing what God had provided, and that what we received was ultimately received from Him. So we have this moment to rededicate our country, to recommit our lives. But really, if we can't remember or recognize the American difference, this year will make no difference in America. And I think that's the thing that I'm praying for, is seeing revival. I'm also, you know, seeing what happened last year with Charlie Kirk with his murder. It's 9 months later, and many have already forgotten what has happened. And it's one of those things where we saw revival, and I still think revival is happening. But Jenna, I'm praying that it gets bigger than what it is right now.
1: Yeah, absolutely. Isn't it incredible that, you know, even in less than a year, that shock and the the propelling to consider eternity, consider, you know, all of the things that surrounded Charlie Kirk's murder. It's almost like that has been calloused over with so many other things. And we need to, as Christians, make sure that we still continue to reflect on how we can continue to make our nation a more moral and upright society as the founders. I mean, that's the whole reason that we have our Constitution and our system of government as a republic, so that we can continue to perfect it. And if we aren't in the business of continuing to perfect it, then we will ultimately lose it. So we've got about a minute left, but closing thoughts, Ryan.
7: Yeah, I want to encourage anyone, any of your listeners, you know, have a Bible reading plan. Our founders read the Bible. You know, George Washington read the Bible. You know, even Benjamin Franklin would surprise you at the kind of pietism he displayed, especially at the Constitutional Convention, where he called that convention to pray. This is the famous Ben Franklin the Deist. And, you know, he said that if a sparrow cannot fall from the tree without the Lord's notice, certainly empires and nations cannot rise without his aid. And so we need to pray for this nation, pray for America. Read your Bible, of course, but read some American history. Maybe pick up Eric's book, The Revolution. Yeah. I'm going to be reading that to my kids this summer. I think that's a great tool. Remember, recognize, and rededicate. That's the moment we have before us. Don't waste this opportunity.
1: Amen, Ryan. Thanks so much. And as always, you can reach me and my team, Jenna, at AFR.net.
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17: American Family News, I'm Rusty Pugh. President Trump approved a new wave of attacks on Iran. This second wave comes as retaliation for a U.S. helicopter getting shot down over the Strait of Hormuz. Trey Yinkst from Tel Aviv, Israel, has the latest.
18: CENTCOM says that Iranian military surveillance systems, along with communication systems and air defense sites across Iran, were hit. Speaking from the Situation Room, President Trump told Fox News that 49 Tomahawk missiles hit locations as close to 40 miles from the capital of Tehran. Positions were also targeted along the southwestern part of Iran. The president described the strikes as violent and vicious. Also, President Trump says top Iranian officials called him directly, asking him to stop the bombing. Now, in response, the Iranians launched ballistic missiles and drones at Gulf countries, including Bahrain and Kuwait. The Jordanian army says they dealt with at least 20 Iranian ballistic missiles in the skies of their country.
17: President Trump claimed yesterday that the U.S. secretly moved over 100 million barrels of oil through the Strait of Hormuz.
19: We've been taking out millions of barrels of oil, millions of barrels. Every night, we took out oil. But so now that they figured it out, I can tell you, it was very hard for me. I wanted to say it so badly, but I didn't want to ruin it, but it was very hard. But millions of barrels of oil has come out, and that's why it's at $85, $90 a barrel instead of $250.
17: Progressive school superintendents, including leaders from Loudoun County, Virginia public schools, facing some tough questions from the House Education and Workforce Committee over their district's stances on allowing biological males in female spaces.
20: Is it the policy of Chicago Public Schools to forbid biological men, boys, to go into locker rooms with biologic girls?
21: Any student gender identity includes.
20: I take that as a yes.
22: Transgender women should be allowed in women's spaces.
20: That's a yes.
23: San Francisco, we follow state and federal law.
20: I take that as a yes as well.
17: And the superintendent of Chicago Public Schools had this exchange with North Carolina Congresswoman Virginia Fox.
24: Is it appropriate for biological boys to sleep in the same room as biological girls? Yes or no? You're adhering to the policies. Do you decide that?
21: If a student is transitioning and that if they have gone through the eligibility process and it has been approved,

0: and some of the family values issues, she has been a consistent voice for the state of Maine. And ultimately, I think they will reelect her, but it still presents this question of if almost half of our voting population chooses to vote for somebody who seems like he has yet to get his own life figured out, where does that leave us as a state?
1: Adelson says Maine is kind of like a microcosm of the country.
0: Right now, we're very divided. We say there's two Maines. There's the southern coastal Maine that tends to vote very progressive. And then there's inland Maine with our blue collar folks. And they vote much more along the lines of conservative values, family values. They value still work. They still kind of value the Maine that made Susan Collins. And I think we'll see that side of Maine stay true. And the fight will be in some of the coastal regions where it is much more progressive.
1: I'm Chad Groening.
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6: 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Mark, good morning, brother.
7: Good morning. 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Glad you're here with us.
6: 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Fantastic show plan, guys, and a packed one as well. We had a great question from our chat yesterday, gentlemen, touching on a situation that many of us are in, and hopefully those of us who are younger will end up in this spot at some point. It's what to do when you no longer need to focus on intense saving. So here's the question, guys. Douglas from Cedar Springs, Michigan was saying, do you guys have resources on the FISM website to help retirees transition from savers to being good stewards of what God has blessed us with, feeling comfortable to spend after lifelong saving? Boy, what a great question. So Mark, I think kind of packed into this is, how do we transition from that mindset of tenacious saving, whether it's saving for your motor after castle or retirement saving, to one where you've made it and you've got a net worth and your house is paid off, and now you're like, well, what do I do? What do I do with all this money?
8: Now I need to spend it, and maybe I feel a little scared, or maybe guilty even, because I've built up this mindset so long of I'm saving, saving, saving.
7: That can hurt a vacation, can't it?
8: It can.
7: The whole time you're on the cruise ship, you're like, oh, I shouldn't have done this.
8: I'm spending all this money. No.
7: Yeah, no, it could be bad. You know, there are different syndromes, the depression syndrome, things like that, where people had such a scary time in their life that they developed certain disciplines to try and make it better. Like hoarding has come out of the depression syndrome, where people save, you know, every scrap of paper, every piece of tape, those kind of things, so that they don't have to go out and spend the money, so they have enough money for food.
8: I think we call those coping mechanisms, right?
7: Yeah, I think that's what they're called. But they become habits and disciplines. Habits is what you discipline yourself till it becomes a habit and you don't think about it anymore. Well, if you've been disciplined all your life to save, save, save, when you get to retirement, you feel the same way. It's like, well, I can't just start spin. I still need to be saving. And I would like to say, Doug, that this is a very real issue and for many faithful savers. But you know what? it's

0: not the larger issue, which is, which we're not going to go there, which is people spend more than they save way too often. You know, that's why there's so many people reaching retirement that go, I don't have enough money to retire, you know, or to do what I feel called to do. So I think this is a good thing to address. And I think it's real. That's the bottom issue, is it's real. But it's not a bad thing. And I think you have to remember that stewardship embraces saving and spending. It's just, how is it done to the glory of God? So you have to start redeveloping disciplines for a different stage in your life. That's all. Just like you had to do many, many times before as your life changed. One of the things, ways to do that is to start with realizing, what do you need for your daily living? Once you are able to figure all that out, and we've talked about this, you know, you should have a moat around your castle. You should know what your monthly expenses are, not your frivolous expenses. And then you should compare that with the revenue sources that you have. Maybe it's Social Security, pension, other things. And then how much do you need to supplement that? Now, there's been a lot of studies over the years that show, on average, somebody who saved properly for retirement probably has about 30 years left of life. You know, the 4% rule drops into there. That was actually done by many studies, and they all varied a little bit differently. But also, I think it came from what could you earn on bonds over a 30-year period. You know, so that's the revenues you could get. But instead of looking at it from that direction, you need to be looking at the path God has for you. It's called uniqueness planning. It's something I developed in the 90s for my clients and other advisors that I trained with it. It's that God created you, and he has great works for you to walk in, and they're not the same ones that he created for me to walk in. Your path is going to be different. Therefore, your financial plan, your spending plan should be different than mine, because God's called you to a different walk. If you're a missionary in some third world nation, you don't need to worry about your personal property taxes on the three cars you have in Minnesota, because you don't have them, you know? So you have different spending things. Where the rule of thumb say you need to put X amount away for housing, you don't need to do that because you're living in a grass hut. You know, things are different for you than they are for, say, the president of some football team. It's all different. You have to plan it around who you are. So you start with, the bottom line is you start with the basics. First of all, what do you need to live on? This is your needs, not your wants. What is your housing cost, your transportation cost, your food cost, all the basics, the utilities? You list those all out, not to restrain yourself, but to get a stake in the ground, a clear picture of a sound understanding of who and where you are financially. Once you get that, then you can go and say, now I got X amount of resources. And you say, okay, the pension, the Social Security, this other revenue from the book you wrote, that a little bit of royalties trickling in, that comes down to taking care of X amount of my normal lifestyle. Then you pray, Lord, is this where you want me to be? Is this lifestyle you're comfortable with me having at this time? If it is, then you go to your investments and you say, what percentage of my investments do I need every year? Do I need my investments produced to supplement that to keep me going forward? And that's the calculation you need. Now, if you got a $1.57 in investments and you need $900 or $90,000 a year to supplement it, it isn't going to work. So you know that's not the right plan. You know, God has a different plan for you. But in general, what you want to do is start with where you're at first. It doesn't matter where you're going if you don't know where you're at, because if you start with a plan saying, okay, I'm going to do the 4% solution, you start pouring that 4% into your monthly checking account automatically from your investments, and you find out you're not spending it, then you start saving again. You know,
1: I'm glad you brought up the 4% because when I was trying to research various strategies of like, how do people take the emotion out of doing this? That was the thing that came up all the time. 4% rule, 4% right. rule, 4% rule.
0: Right. And that doesn't really matter. And you're not going to live 30 years. You're going to live 27, or you're going to live 39, or you're going to live two. Nobody knows. But the idea is you want to plan for a long life. That's the best plan. Always plan for a longer life than a shorter life. And then if you're wrong, you just leave a larger inheritance to somebody. But you need to figure out where you're at and how much money you need. Then you need to figure out how to get that out of your portfolio. It could be gains. It could be interest. It could be anything. But you set it up to automatically every quarter be able to send, or every month to be able to send to your checking account from your investment account, that amount of money, just like a paycheck coming in. And then you set it up at your brokerage that if the money isn't there, that it automatically sells off certain things, because there will be quarters when the markets are pulling back or things are happening that it can't produce enough of the gains or whatever. So there's nothing wrong with taking gains and making it part of your income. There's nothing wrong with taking income. You just have to sit back and calculate that. And Doug, I really think it's a great idea that we should have a guide on this to help you calculate those things and look at those things. Seth and Sam and I were talking about that this morning, and I think it's something that we should be developing. And as soon as it's out, you'll be the first one to know.
2: Absolutely. Hey, Mark, let me just throw one tiny little super simple piece of advice for Douglas here. If you're in that situation, Douglas, where you're trying to figure out how do I spend money well after saving for so long, how about you just start by taking your wife out to a nice dinner and being willing to pay a little bit extra for it? Seriously, like that, Mark, that's such a small thing to do, but that gets you into the mindset of saying, no, okay, you know what? This money is a gift from God, meant to be spent wisely, but meant to be spent in some ways lavishly. And what better person to do it on than your wife, you know, or maybe your children or grandchildren, or if you're not married, maybe a dear friend or your pastor, something like that.
0: Absolutely. And it should all be done in focusing on what does God have for me? How would God want me to do this? And remember, spending is part of stewardship. It's not whether you should spend or not. It's how do I spend? Is the way I spend honoring God? And if it is, you're in the right lane. And now all you got to do is refine it to fit who you are in Christ and his mission for you and those around you.

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2: Did you know that an unborn baby's heart beats at an average of 120 times every minute? 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
3: Fascinating conversation. You know, when we're talking about retirement, depending on the stage of retirement that you're in, you might be spending more or less money.
4: Oh, absolutely.
3: Can we talk about that, Mark?
4: Oh, absolutely. I have a brother, my oldest brother. He was the head of paramedics at here in St. Louis. And he worked 24 on, 24 off, 24 on, 24 off. And then I forget how it is, but he, you know, it was like that. And he was saying, you know, like he needs to put all as much money as he can in an IRA and defer the taxes to when he retires, and he'll be in a lower tax bracket. I said, why will you be in a lower tax bracket? Won't you have to pull money out to survive on? He says, yeah, but I won't have my income. And I said, so you're going to spend less when you retire? He says, yeah. I said, well, right now, when do you spend more money? When you're 24 on or 24 off? And he said, well, when I'm off work. I said, what happens when you're off work 24/7? And his eyebrows went up. He says, oh my gosh.
5: No. Mark, I think about that every Saturday. I'll go out and buy a Red Bull or something. And I'm like, yep, I spend more on the weekends.
4: Absolutely. And the thing is, with our life, there's a longer trend to that. We work hard. We balance our budget because our minds are focused. We do all this kind of stuff. But then we get to retirement and we have 24/7 to do things or to enjoy things, even if it's just, I'm going to drive to Aunt Lucy's today, who's 3 hours away. You wouldn't have done that before. You know, it's the gas. There's a good chance you're going to spend more doing the things that you always wanted to do when you first retire and you're healthy enough to do them. So you're going to spend more. Then slowly your health starts eroding and you really can't hike the Appalachians anymore comfortably. You really can't do the things you wanted to do. So you slow down and you spend a little less. But then as you get older, you start also having other expenses. After you get past, you know, I'm healthy and I'm retired, do a lot. I'm not so healthy. I'm getting old and retired, so I do less. To, you know what? I got a lot of bills now because of medical, because I got to have my shoulder replaced or my knee replaced. And then next, you know, so there's all sorts of other bills come in. So you have a little difference in time frames of how you spend money. Be prepared to spend money more when you retire for the first 5 to 10 years than you do the rest of your life, is the bottom line on it.
3: That makes sense. And Mark, you were even talking in the break how with this, with certain safeguards that Medicare has now, that maybe even the idea of spending a whole lot more at the very end of your life for healthcare costs is even not quite accurate. Am I understanding that correctly?
4: Well, yeah, I think if we look back over time, over the years, Medicare has got to the point where they take care of the majority of the problems you have. You still have co-pays and you still have, you know, hitting those gaps and stuff, but they're limited to how much is going to be out of pocket for almost all your procedures and the things you have to have done. So in a way, Medicare has been very successful at curbing the cost of the later years of growing old. And I think that's a wonderful thing. So instead of a big smiley face graph on how much you're spending when at retirement a whole lot, then comes down slowly, then goes back up way above that, I think that curve is still a smiley graph, but a little bit less on the right-hand side because you don't have hundreds of thousands of dollars you have to pay for medical costs because you need a heart valve replacement or something. Medicare and other benefits will help with that.
3: Absolutely. Hey, Mark, what other tips and tricks do you have from your 35 plus years in the business of teaching people to be good spenders, good faithful spenders after they've spent a lifetime of being good savers? Anything else?
4: Yeah, you know, I think this could be a time of rejoicing more than worrying about it. Yeah, you know, we don't want to run out of money. We want to be good stewards. We have to plan, right? God calls us to plan, but he also tells us that we are supposed to focus on all the good things of the life he has given you. Not to be too frivolous that you can't ever give. The giving needs to continue as well. But what we need to do is be counting our blessings and saying, thank you, Lord. And you know, God has entrusted this with you. The monies that you saved, the monies that you earned, he entrusted this all to you to use to his glory. One of the things he wants you to use it for is to take care of you, yourself, your spouse, your whoever God puts in your path. He also gives it to you to celebrate God. Part of celebrating God is waking up in the morning, maybe on a vacation with your family that you haven't been able to take for the last 35 years because you've been so busy working, providing for that family. To wake up in a hotel on the beach with them and to embrace the children that God has given you, the grandchildren. You know, sometimes it's okay to celebrate God by enjoying life. Not to be silly about it, you know, don't go on a vacation that takes all your retirement money and now you got to live on canned peas and for the rest of your life. But
5: how the British live every day.
4: Yeah, well, I didn't know that, anymore. But yeah. You know, I really think it's important. If you can't find the joy in managing that money, maybe you're doing it wrong. If you can't find the joy in staying within the guidelines of where God has you at this moment, then maybe you need to rethink whose plan you're following. Is it God's or yours? And the final thing is continuously bathe your plan in prayer because that plan can change again. God could drop gobs of money in your lap. He also could take it away. And he does that for a reason, to get you on track to where he knows you need to be closest to him at that time. So count it all joy as you experience trials of multiple degrees.
3: 610-363-1110. Great stuff, Mark. Folks, listen, yesterday was a great day to be well-diversified. The markets took somewhat of a hit yesterday. Dow Jones, S&P, and the NASDAQ all down considerably, well over 1%. The Russell was down also. But Mark, one of our consumer staples, I won't say the name, but it's one of my favorites. One of them popped like 20% yesterday.
4: And it's that a good totally day to be surprised me. You know why it surprised
3: why
4: me?
3: Why is that?
4: Because it's always been a slow, steady climb, you know, historically. Yeah, it pulled back at one point. I think that was as soon as we put it on the buy list. But but it started to climb again right after that. It's been slow, steady because it's a well-run company. It's got financial steel and it makes a lot of sense. So, yeah, it's fun when those things happen, but it is surprising to me.
3: For sure. For sure. Yeah. But you know, Mark, it does happen sometimes. I mean, you've got one or two stocks that have a great day and they can carry you. And isn't that a great lesson of being well diversified, that if you got some that are down, others that are up, and being able to do that disciplined over a long period of time, we believe can lead to great success.
4: Absolutely. And that's what we're all about here at Financial Issues, is to help people understand there are going to be pullbacks. They happen. There's going to be corrections. There's even going to be crashes. But all these are temporary. All these are temporary. And compared to the growth, the times of growth and the times of run-ups and the times of positive corrections, they're very short. So you have the investing for long term is very important. Being prudent during these pullbacks and during these times is important as well. And right now, the markets are still pretty highly valued, mostly because of the tech, the AI, and the technology end of it, and of course the oil industry, things like that. But it is kind of over the top right now. We got to be very careful. If I were going to invest anything like, a space company or something, I would do a good valuation on that. And if it showed that it was so overvalued, it's ridiculous, I might step back for a while and let the dust settle. So right now is not the time to be going, jumping in at anything, but to be finding the bargains, those that haven't ran up in value, those that don't have the same overvaluation, those who still have the financial steel. Those are the areas of diversification that pull us through. Just like you're saying, yesterday we had some stocks that did very well as the markets pulled back to help offset everything. That's why we diversify. That's what it's all about. That's why we talk about it so much. Right now is not a market you rush into. Right now is a market you be very selective in. And if you can't find a selection you're comfortable with, you just go into something like a high yield money market account until you do. There's no rush at this point. That's what I'm saying. Mm.
3: Well said, Mark. Great value in not losing. Hey, Mark, you know, a question we've been wondering this week, again, tomorrow, historic week, SpaceX goes public. we're wondering, the big question, is SpaceX actually clean from a biblically responsible perspective? That's, I think, the most important question for us, Mark, right?
4: Yeah, and I know what everybody wants to hear. I know everybody's sitting on their edge of their seats wanting to hear. I know what it is. And right. You know, I've been talking with my friends at Evaluator Services. They've screened all the documents. They've done all they could, and they've come up with, at this point, it's clean. Awesome. So effectively, that gives us the okay to start analyzing it to say, hey, is this a good buy? That's a whole nother issue. It is not a good buy at this point. And it's very limited stock that's going to be sold. And there's just so many things of this IPO that concern me for the average investor that I'd really love to get some guidance on. And I only have a minute or two here, but I'd like to say that if you have monies that if they go away, it won't affect your lifestyle. You know, it's not food money. It's not shelter money. It's not clothes money. If you have money to do that with, then and you just have to get in on this just to be a part of history, I can understand it, but be very careful. You know what the average price to sale is on the S&P 500? I think it's around 2%, okay, for a stock. You know what it is for SpaceX right now? 90.
3: Holy
4: smokes. We use price to sale because they don't have profits yet. They don't have profits. They're losing billions of dollars a year, SpaceX is. There's some revenues, but they're only funding about half of the expenses right now. So when you look at something like this and you say, they're not even profitable, this company isn't profitable, they're going to raise $95 billion, I think it is. Of that, a lot of the IPO is for the employees and all those people who got stock options and as part of their pay. You got to be very careful. This thing could go up like a rocket and could drop like somebody else's besides Elon Musk rocket very quickly as well. So I'd be very careful. I'd be ultra conservative. Quite frankly, if you can pull yourself away from the hype, I'd wait till the dust settles on this one. But it is exciting. It is a historic moment, and I can explain more about that later. Maybe tomorrow during the blast off of the stock.

0: I found out I was pregnant when I was 21 years old. For me, I was scared, I was shaking. I Googled places to abort. We drive there, and as soon as we get there, I open the door, and the first thing that I see is a bunch of Bible verses in the walls. They gave me a little counseling session, they gave me the pregnancy test again, and they do an ultrasound. And that's when everything changed. When I saw my baby, and when I heard her heartbeat, that was it. We decided with my boyfriend at the time, which is now my husband, to continue the pregnancy together. We started coming to the classes, doing our homework, getting counseling together. We've seen the hand of God ever since we stepped into the pregnancy center.
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0: 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Click that watch button and jump in there. Mark, let's go to the phones, shall we? Into the state Louisiana and talk to Hamilton.
1: All right. Well, welcome to the show, Hamilton. Thanks for calling in. What's on your mind?
2: I have a Roth IRA, and it's with I'm with a brokerage, but I'm thinking about moving it to Fidelity to manage it myself. Mm-hmm. But I was wondering about adding like the small cap or the income value fund, mutual funds, before I transfer it, so I wouldn't have to pay those the $50 fee.
1: That's a good idea. Yeah.
2: Okay.
1: From my understanding, from all the conversation we had at the beginning of the year with Fidelity and Schwab and the others, and trying to figure out why they're doing all this and Timothy Plan, I think all of them said, correct me if I'm wrong, Seth, that if you have it in your account when you transfer it in, you can buy more and it will transfer in.
0: Yep. That's what I've heard, Mark.
1: So, Hamilton, you're thinking straight. You're thinking a good strategy here. Yeah. And by the way, thank you for investing with biblical integrity. That's a wonderful thing.
2: My portfolio has done outstanding by going biblically integrity. That's for sure.
1: Yeah. Amen, praise God.
0: That's awesome.
1: I mean, that's just icing on the cake, isn't it? God commands us in his word to do so many things. And when we follow him, it doesn't always go the way we want, but there are so many blessings financially or otherwise that happen that we can feel the joy of the Lord. When we walk in his ways, we have more peace in this world, even in the midst of a storm. And I know, Hamilton, you're feeling that too. Thank you so much. God bless you, sir. God
0: bless you, brother. It's awesome. Mark, why don't we remain in the great state of Louisiana and talk to Nelson, shall we?
1: Nelson, welcome aboard. What's on your mind?
3: Hey, surprise, I called again.
0: Nelson, color me shocked, my friend.
3: I've been asking the people in the chat to call, but they don't do it. But let me get my question in real quick for you guys.
1: Okay.
3: TPFI, Timothy Plan Fixed Income. Very interested in that. I need more fixed. I have a 5% position in TPHIX, which has done really well. But since it's a high-yield bond, it could be more volatile than TPFI. TPFI posted a dividend yesterday of 8 cents. If you multiply that across 12 months, it works out to a 3.8% yield. I'm hoping it will go up. So there's two questions. Do you suspect that the dividend could increase? And will it be more consistent? All my other dividend payers, which I have a bunch, the third month of each quarter is the largest amount of income I get. The other 2 months are terrible. So two questions about TPFI. Will it be more consistent month to month? And do we think we could get more than 3.8 as the fund continues on in time?
1: Okay. Well, you know that the Timothy Plan Fixed Income is focused on generating income through investments in government bonds, corporate bonds, mortgage-backed bonds. Now, the corporate and the mortgage-backed have the ability to pay more than the government in general. That combined with their strategy to emphasize risk management, as all Timothy Plan tries to do, and the BRI, could it be more? Absolutely. It could be a whole lot more, but that all depends on where interest rate goes. Because if governments are in there, if the government bonds have to pay more for you to get more, or the corporates have to pay more. Right now, we're in a growth market. Even the corporate bonds, the yield on corporate bonds and stuff seems to be having a trend downward, not upward at this point. So we got to be very careful with that. One of the things I would say that if interest rates do drop, you'll probably see an appreciation in that fund, because as interest rates drop, the holdings in that fund become more valuable because they're paying higher interest on it. So it could go up or down. That's the bottom line of it. It is an income fund, and that has the same volatility as any single fixed income product like a corporate bond or a mortgage-backed securities or mortgage-backed bonds. So yeah, it could go up. I'm really expecting to see between 4% and 5% on an average over the long term with it. But that's just my projections. And I don't try to project the future. It's just, that's the way I have, that's what I've seen in bond funds that have similar structure to them. Sans the BRI. But I don't think the BRI criteria is going to hurt it at all. I hope that helps, Nelson. I hope that non-answer helps.
3: No, I understand. I knew that. I looked at the holdings, and some of the corporates are at 5.5%. So,
1: yeah.
3: So the other question is, would it be more likely to be a consistent payout month to month?
1: I don't know if they're paying out. I don't know that. I'd have to look up whether they're going to be paying out. When you say, you know, your quarterly, you're getting larger. That's because a lot of stocks, a lot of bonds, a lot of things only pay out quarterly. So they come in at that time. The rest don't really do that, or they might pay semi-annually or annually even. Some pay monthly. So a lot of that is just for how the individual security itself has designed it, whether it pays out monthly, quarterly, annually, semi-annually. So I don't think there'll be any consistency to it. There's probably going to be a band to it about how much it pays out. You know, it's going to be between this and this on a regular basis. And what's that regular basis? I don't know. I'd have to get a hold of Timothy Plan again and say, hey, how does the interest get paid on this? And how often? So they may take it all in and just hold it into the fund and pay it out on a regular basis. I don't know.
3: I appreciate that attempt to answer the question.
1: Yeah. I'm just going to have to look it up for you because I don't have that information. And I really don't remember seeing anything about distribution on the fact sheet. So I'm going to have to call. I'll call Timothy Plan, or I'll call the managers and see what they say for you. And we'll get it back on the air probably beginning next week for you.
3: Great. Thank you, guys. Have a blessed day. I do appreciate FISM, and my portfolio is doing great. So praise God. Well,
1: praise God,
0: Nelson.
1: Praise God. Spread the news.
0: Yep. It's awesome. 610-363-1110. Hey, Mark, I think we can squeeze John in from Arkansas.
1: All right.
0: Is that correct? A-A-A-R? I got to get my state abbreviations right here. John, good morning.
1: Good morning,
4: yes,
1: John.
4: Good morning, yeah. Arkansas.
0: Oh, good. Well, thank you.
4: We've been listening for years to you guys and the members. I have a question regarding my RMD. I took some money out of my 403B. Stuck it in a Fidelity account because Fidelity, I can distribute directly to the nonprofit organization. So I pay my tithe that way.
1: Mm-hmm.
4: But my RMD, just for numbers, let's say it's $2,000 a year. I've got $15,000 in that Fidelity account. And my tithe every month every year is about $10,000. So it's way, way, way more than the RMD. And I always have a surplus left, and I just keep using out of it till it gets down, and I transfer some more out of the 403B. Is there a better way to use that surplus that's in Fidelity rather than just let it sit there until it gets down again? Is that a clear question?
1: Yeah, I'm working through it in my head. So you have a Fidelity IRA is what you're telling me, right?
4: Right.
1: And you're moving money from your 403B into that on a regular basis to keep it full so you can distribute it using for your tithing and for your to cover everything. Yeah. Okay. And you're using it as a QCD, regular, qualified charitable donation, so it doesn't affect your income, right?
4: Right.
1: Okay.
4: That allows me to use my income. I don't have to pay tithe off my income because I'm using it out of that
1: Why are you leaving it in your 403B is my question. Oh, we only got a minute here left, so we can't go real deep into that, but aren't you rather limited in your 403B, what you can invest in? Wouldn't it be better just to roll it all over into the IRA and be able to manage it in there, and then you pay it down and it's all in the right place anyway? Just a thought.
4: It might be. It's with my company at the church.
1: Oh, are you still working?
4: Company. Yes.
1: Oh, okay. I get it. Never mind. That makes sense. But they allow you to transfer it, right?
4: Right. Whenever I need to, every year.
1: Are you able to invest with biblical integrity within that? We got like 30 seconds left here. I'm sorry. We can carry over to the next part of the show.
0: Let's do that, Sean. Yeah.
1: John, can you hold on? I'd like to dig into this a little bit because there are some strategies we probably should talk about. So stay with us as we go to a break here, and then we'll come back and talk about the best way to utilize the 403B and the IRA in this situation for John, and maybe how you too could benefit from it.

0: Tony is calling from the great state of Minnesota.
1: Hi, Seth. I've been a partner for probably about 6 years, and I've been a monthly soldier for probably about five. I wanted to talk about the value of financial issues. A full-service broker was managing my portfolio for a number of years, and I was paying them 1% of my portfolio value for all the things that they did for me. The things that they were doing is pretty much the same thing as financial issues is doing, as far as stock picks and asset allocation and live advice. The idea that you're only charging, you know, $135 a year, that is ridiculously low when I was paying 1% of my portfolio value. So I think everyone, all the partners, should be a monthly soldier.
0: Thank you for standing with us, man. It's an honor to stand shoulder to shoulder with you, brother.
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6: 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Additionally, all products or services offered by the program sponsors may not be known by the program.
7: Hey, you know what?
0: Yeah, Mark, go ahead.
7: I just love it when you play guitar on the show like
0: that.
7: Isn't
0: it great? I know. I mean, look at it. I'm so talented. People, our radio audience is missing out on this, but I can play guitar without a real guitar.
8: Without even doing
0: it. It's a pretend guitar.
8: It's like a psychic.
7: Your air guitar sings.
0: Sometimes I amaze myself, guys. That's all I can say. 610-363-1110. Hey, Mark, before we get back to John, I just want to mention to everyone listening, we have a conference call today, folks. Conference call today, 3 p.m. Eastern time, so 2 p.m. Central, 1 p.m. Mountain, 12 p.m. Pacific time. Make sure that you can be on and attend this conference call. If you can't make it, it'll be posted after the fact, but we'd love getting to have as many of you on there as possible with us. So, Mark, I'm looking forward to it. I know you all are as well. You can find the access code and login information. This is for partners only. Access code and login information was sent out via an email earlier this week, and it's also on the alerts page, too. So go to the alerts page. You can find it and join us at 3 p.m.
7: Yeah, look
0: Eastern
7: forward to y'all joining us.
0: Yeah, absolutely. All right, Mark, why don't we go back to John? He was asking about his RMDs and what to do with that.
7: Yeah, hi, John. Welcome back. Sorry we had to go to that break, but that's what happens. Okay. Yeah, I was thinking if they allow you to transfer out, are you? I know you said church or ministry or something, but do they allow you, do you have biblical responsible investments available to you within your 403B?
9: Yes, it's Assembly of God Financial, so it's a large denomination. They have their financial group as a missionary. Oh. We can put part of our salary in that. So they clear everything. So it's biblical responsible that's in the 403B. But I wasn't so sure about Fidelity putting it all in there. How, you know, the issue, how biblically responsible are they? So I just do a minimum amount to cover that, the tithe.
7: Yeah, well, that makes sense. The only thing I was really worried about is a lot of 403s have limited investments. I at one time I was familiar with Assemblies of God. I helped them set up in the Midwest here their retirement plan. So I know they were biblically responsible when I was involved with it. I didn't know if they stayed that way. Or not when I stepped in, they weren't headed in that direction, but they quickly did. So that's good. I'm glad to hear that. Thank you. That's encouraging to me to hear. So your plan works. Now you're asking what to do with it while it's sitting there. What, you have it in a money market or do you have it in just in cash? In the IRA?
9: Yes.
7: Yes.
9: Well, I know it's in a. It makes a small amount of interest.
7: Okay.
9: So I'm not sure. It might be more like a little money market, but.
7: Yeah. Okay.
9: So each month I get about $1,000.
7: That's all right. I just didn't want it sitting there earning 0.0000003% in the cash account or whatever. So if you're, but at $15,000, I don't know how much they're paying in interest on it, but hopefully it's 3-4%. And that's a good way to store it because you're going to give it throughout the year anyway. So I think you got it. I think you got it nailed down. You got a good plan. It's a system that works for you, right?
9: Yes, sir, so far.
7: Yeah, yeah. And so I'd say congratulations. Keep moving forward, honoring God, giving hilariously and investing with biblical integrity and just embracing the joy of knowing you're walking in the ways of the Lord.
9: Enjoy all your good spirits that you have. It's great.
7: God bless you.
0: Thanks,
7: sir.
0: Brother. God bless, John. Mark, why don't we go to Keith? Keith called in yesterday. I think he wants to bust your chops a little bit about your kidney stones.
7: No, I don't want to go to Keith.
0: But it will make for such good radio, Mark.
7: All right,
8: Keith, so we're going.
10: All right,
8: we're
10: going to get you off guard here.
7: What's going on, Keith?
10: Yeah, somebody let the cat out of the bag.
7: Yeah.
0: Keith, yeah, I'll let you in on a little secret, brother. When our calls come in here, we can see the information of what the call's about. So Mark knew it before I even told him. It's like he's omnipotent. omniscient, excuse me.
7: So what do you mean you're going to bust my chop about?
10: Oh, man, I tell you what. I can tell you, I'm not a doctor, but I can prescribe what happened to you.
7: Yeah.
10: Yeah. When I got mine... My driver, I'm not going to say who that was because they were sitting kind of close by. My driver was taking me to the hospital, and I think she hit every cobblestone she could find. And when I got to the hospital, I told them I want as many drugs as you can give me.
7: There comes a time. Yeah, there comes a time. It is very, very painful. And this time it was surgery for him because it was so big. They couldn't just bust it up. And so they had to go in and cut it open and take out this inch. It was an inch big. Think about that.
10: Oh, my word.
7: Yeah, I knew 5-10 years ago that I had this in there, but it wasn't that big. And they said it wouldn't ever pass and it might block off my... Anyway, without going into depth, it was time to get it done. And the surgery was as painful as the stones were. So enough about that. I don't want to remember any more about it.
0: I'm
7: on the heel.
0: Glad you made it through.
7: Yeah.
0: What else is on your mind this morning, Keith?
10: Okay. I've been, this may be a simple question to you, but I was looking at my income, on my income, investor. I look at dividends and I think about stock. And so the income I get there's dividends. And yeah, still thinking about kidney stones. dividends and capital gains. And then I thought, well, what else? There could be interest on bonds. I don't know if we have any bonds in our investment.
7: In your account. Okay.
10: And ETFs, which I guess ETFs can have a group of things.
7: Right.
10: Could they be stock or bonds or both?
7: Well, it depends on the ETF. Right. For example, TPLC is a Timothy Plan Large Cap Stock Fund. Okay. The TPSC is a Timothy Plan Small Cap Stock Fund. TPFI is all bonds, corporate, government, and mortgage bonds. So it depends on which one you buy. You can have interest. You know, I've heard a lot of and had a lot of questions so far, Keith, on taking money out of accounts. And people say, well, my account's only producing 3.8% in interest. That's all I can take out. No. Is it also growing? You can use capital gains and interest. You can use principal. The whole idea is to calculate how this will work over time. I call it a total return strategy. What you do is you don't just worry about the income. You worry about income and growth. And you look at, it was $1,000 at the beginning of the year. It's $1,100 at the end of the year. Your portfolio that's reinvesting dividends and interest and or accumulating them in the account with the original investment. So you have $100 here. So you take, you have $100 that you could utilize at that point without touching principal. Don't just think interest. Remember, when we get into retirement or when we're in a position where we need to start drawing down our investments, we have capital gains, we have interest, and we have principal we can pull on. If you calculate you're going to live to 100 years old and you can calculate a drawdown on that based on an average you believe this portfolio total return can be, and then it hits zero at 100, I think you have a good portfolio for retirement because you're using the total return on that. And that should help you to keep up with inflation as well.
10: Okay. Yeah. Okay. Now you mentioned a drawdown, and that would be where the capital gains kick in.
7: Well, it could. Yeah. Unless it's in an IRA or a Roth IRA, but even if it's in a taxable account, remember, your capital gains are probably going to be a third or nothing of what your taxes are for income taxes. Capital gains are at a discount, long-term capital gains.
10: Yeah,
7: and
10: long-term,
7: So if you're not pulling out $250,000 a year, your capital gains could be as a third of what they are, what your income tax is, or it could be zero because there's so much that is not charged if you come under that. So, and it is a benefit to have capital gains over short-term capital gains, long-term capital gains over short-term capital gains. So if you're a long-term investor, you hold it over 12 months, you know, you hold it 13 months or more, you get long-term capital gains application to those drawdowns. So when you draw down, what you do is you go in, first out type of drawdown, meaning the first shares of the stock that you bought 20 years ago come out first so that there you get hit with the long-term capital gains, and the ones that you bought last month just stay in there till they've aged enough.
0: That's right. At least to that 1 year mark.
7: Yeah, right.
0: Yep.
7: Absolutely. Exactly.
0: Mark, that's a great advantage. That's a great advantage to a long-term investing that we don't often talk about is the long-term capital gains. Right. Mm-hmm. It's great.
7: Right. And I really want all our partners, all those who are strong stewards to always remember that it's not all yours. God has given and entrusted to you to grow it. And just remember that he says, give unto Caesar's that which is Caesar's. So we have to be in our mindset realizing there is some of this that's going to go to him, but we're going to minimize it as much as possible in a legal way, because that's what God calls us to do, is stewardship wisely, minimize the losses and the transfers. Thank you so much for loving the Lord. Thank you for being with us today. Thank you for investing with biblical integrity. See you tomorrow.

0: we ever forget that we're one nation under God, then we will be a nation gone under.
1: Thank you for joining us. This has been an FISM production.
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6: 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Today's Bible teacher is Chuck Missler, connecting the Bible to your life and the world around you. In today's study, Chuck completes his teaching on the Gospel according to Luke, chapter 14.
7: Verse 24, for I say unto you that none of these men which were bidden shall taste of my supper. Now, so Jesus is just forcing a direct understanding of this parable they made. And now Jesus, suddenly he's being very crisp because he's talking about his supper. None of those men which were bidden. And he's among these Pharisees on Shabbat. That's putting him through the thing. None of those men that which were bidden will taste of my supper. How do you think that went over? Notice how tactful he is here? This parable at the banquet about another banquet reinforced his previous teaching that he would abandon Jerusalem. This is, in effect, what he's saying. He is abandoning Jerusalem. He knows what's going to happen when that day comes. And he rides that donkey into Jerusalem. We're going to get all that in detail in Luke 19. He announces the purpose of all history. I would have gathered you as a hen gathered chickens. But you would not. He came to fulfill the promises that had been given since the Garden of Eden. And they turned him down. So now these things are hidden from your sight. Forever? No. Paul will tell us until the fullness of the Gentiles become in. So this parable is going to be detailed out for us. In Luke 19, we'll go through all that. The people who originally had been offered a share of the kingdom had rejected it. Wow. So now the message was going out to others, including the Gentiles. And that's one of the reasons we have Luke's gospel. Because the other three gospel writers were Jewish. But this is really gets across the fact that this is going to go out far beyond just the people that had been initially promised it. Nothing is so important as accepting his offer of the kingdom. For one's entire destiny rests on his response to that offer. Jesus is offering us a kingdom. Now, the irony here that underlies some of this, the concept of the kingdom is denied by most churches. The throne of David was promised to Mary in Acts chapter 1. The pivotal event in Acts chapter

tries to allegorize all of that, and thus misses the point. One's entire destiny rests upon the response to that offer. Isaiah 55:6, seek ye the Lord while he may be found. Call ye upon him while he is near. Proverbs 1, verse 21, because I have called, ye refused. I have stretched out my hand and no man regarded. But ye have set at naught all my counsel and would none of my reproof. I also will laugh at your calamity. I will mock when your fear cometh. That's God talking. When your fear cometh as desolation and your destruction cometh as a whirlwind and distress and anguish cometh upon you, then shall they call upon me, but I will not answer. They shall seek me early. Actually, earnestly is probably the word. But they shall not find me. See, there is a time when the door is closed. For they that hated knowledge and did not choose the fear of the Lord, they would none of my counsel. They despised all my reproof. Therefore shall they eat of the fruit of their own way and be filled with their own devices. For the turning away of the simple shall slay them, and the prosperity of fools shall destroy them. But whoso hearkeneth unto me shall dwell safely and shall be quiet from fear of evil. Proverbs chapter 1. Revelation, we love that book. How does it end near the end? Let's keep it in focus. Revelation 22, verse 17. And the Spirit and the bride say, come. And let him that heareth say, come. Let him that is athirst come. And whosoever will, let him take the water of life freely. That is so gracious, is so open. You don't want to be presumptuous. So we're moving to disciples. The next section is going to highlight the distinction between salvation and discipleship. We talked about the difference between salvation and reigning. Let's go a little simpler. Salvation and discipleship. I was at a men's conference this past weekend. Had a crowded group. How many of you guys are saved? And hundreds of guys raised their hand. I said, how many of you are called? Ooh, they weren't sure how to answer that. Many did, but many didn't. Salvation is available to all who will come by faith. It is based on what Jesus has done. Discipleship is for believers willing to pay the price. There is a cost. The word disciple is a learner, an apprentice, one who attaches himself to a teacher is the concept. It's used 264 times in the Gospels and Acts, which, by the way, is 24 times 11. I think the 24 is an interesting number. It's a whole another discussion. Discipleship. I think each one of us may face a Jerusalem, a place of rejection, a Gethsemane, an anguishing time of prayer, and a Golgotha, appointed for us in the will of God. Those things may lie ahead. Are you ready for that? Like our Savior, we too must set our face like a flint. That phrase comes up. Jesus set his mind, focus, on going to Jerusalem, knowing what was going to come. He wasn't caught by surprise. He knew in detail what was coming, and he went forward. Remember back in Luke 9, they did not receive him because his face was as though he would go to Jerusalem. They were upset about that, way back there in 9. That leads you to verse 62, no man putting his hand to the plow and looking back is fit for the kingdom of God. That's in Luke 9. Isaiah 50, verse 7. For the Lord God will help me, therefore shall I not be confounded. Therefore have I set my face like a flint, and I know that I shall not be ashamed. Set my face like a flint. Do you do that? Are you committed to following Jesus wherever it may lead? Back to Luke 14, where we're going here. And there went great multitudes with him, and he turned and he said unto them, if any man come to me and hate not his father and mother and wife and children and brethren and sisters, yea, and his own life also, he cannot be my disciple. The word hate there is an unfortunate translation. What the language we need to apply is not antagonism, but just loving less than. In English, it comes out a little strange. If any man come to me and loves his father, mother, wife, children, less than me, in other words,
Jesus wants to be number

0: one. That's what he's calling us for here. And whosoever doth not bear his cross and come after me cannot be my disciple. You know what surprises me about that verse? You and I hear that, and it makes sense, we follow it, except wait a minute. This is Luke 14. Cross hasn't happened yet. That's coming. That's coming. Here he uses it as a metaphor right here already, well in advance of the event. And the cross was not a Jewish thing in the first place. They killed by stoning. That was a method invented by the Persians, widely adopted by the Romans. And of course, we see this from the vantage point of knowing history. But put yourself in Luke 14. This is all yet coming. Jesus said, whosoever doth not bear his cross and come after me cannot be my disciple. How interesting it is to use that idiom. That strikes me strange. And what does it mean to carry a cross? Are you carrying a cross? What cross are you carrying? What he's talking about here is a daily identification with Christ in shame, suffering, and surrender to God's will. That's what the metaphor is intended to convey right here. Daily identification with Christ's shame. That was a shameful death. It's suffering. It means death to self. Key phrase. You need to understand that. Death to self. Death to your own plans and ambitions. And a willingness to serve him as he directs. That's the whole package. That's the calling. That's the calling. You don't do that to get saved. That only applies if you're already saved. But are you called? In Romans, Paul says in Romans 8, and if children, then heirs, heirs of God, and joint heirs with Christ, if so be that we suffer with him. You're heirs with him, if so be that. So you need to be a participant, that we may also be glorified together. 2 Corinthians 1:7, same idea. Our hope of you is steadfast, knowing that as ye are partakers of the sufferings, so shall ye be also of the consolation. The word partakers there is koinonos, by the way. That's what the word koinonia means, being a participant. Partakers, koinonos, partakers, partners, intimate companions. That's why we call our ministry Koinonia House. That's why the Institute is the Koinonia Institute. Participants. Jesus used three illustrations to dramatize that discipleship must include planning and sacrifice. That may surprise you. So discipleship must include planning and sacrifice. In Hebrews 3, verse 14, a different word is used, very similar concept though, for we are made partakers of Christ if we hold the beginning of our confidence steadfast unto the end. Are you a partaker of Christ? The word partaker there is the word metakoi. That's one who shares in companion, comrade, partner in a work or office or dignity. Koinonos is the office. Metakoi is the guy that occupies that office. They're very similar. One's a little more directed, but in any case, for we are made partakers of Christ. Whoops. Whoops. There's a word there, if. There's a condition. Are you a partaker of Christ? Well, let's see. Do you meet the condition? If we hold the beginning of our confidence steadfast unto the end. Oh, there's something in here about finishing the race that you started. Right? All the way to the end. If we hold the beginning of our confidence steadfast to the end. What is it that you must hold steadfast unto the end? Your faith, your commitment to him. All the way through. That's not for your salvation. He did all of that. This is for your rewards, your inheritance. How do you become a metakoi? Well, my wife and I have written a book called what we call the Overcomer's Handbook, the Kingdom, Power, and the Glory. So that's our attempt to create a handbook of how you go about that. Let's move on. Verse 28, for which of you intending to build a tower sitteth not down first and counteth the cost whether ye have sufficient to finish it? It may surprise you to see this in Christian literature. You know, planning is not an unchristian activity. Many people misunderstand Jesus in Matthew 6:34. Remember back in the Sermon on the Mount, Jesus says, take therefore no thought for the morrow. For the morrow shall take thought of the things of itself. Sufficient in the day is the evil thereof. He's talking about worrying. He's talking about apprehensions. We are instructed to be anxious for nothing, but by prayer and supplication let your requests be made known to God. Philippians 4:6. But planning is simply the futurity of today's decision. You push certain buttons, you know what's going to happen. If you don't have a budget, you know you're going to be adrift. If you have your budget, travel. Planning is just the foundation of good stewardship. Planning is the futurity of today's decisions. It's not forecasting the future. It is understanding the futurity of today's decisions. That's a big difference. Competent stewardship requires planning. That includes your spiritual life. Where are you going to be spiritually a year from now? Will it be where you've just drifted? Or will it be the result of undertaking a systematic study of the Word of God? That's a lifetime thing. It should be. Luke 14, verse 29. Lest haply after he hath laid the foundation and is not able to finish it, all that behold it will begin to mock him, saying, this man began to build and was not able to finish. He's talking about using the bridge or your tower as an idiom here, a metaphor. But none of these things move me. Paul's talking in Acts 20:24. But none of these things move me, neither count I my life dear unto myself, so that I might finish my course with joy and the ministry which I have received of the Lord Jesus to testify the gospel of the grace of God. The goal was to finish well. For salvation, no. For his inheritance and rewards. Inheritance is a reward for faithfulness. There are aspects of your inheritance you can't lose, like your sonship, yes. But there are aspects of your inheritance that is a reward for faithfulness. And we need to understand that. And that's one of the errors many people... many people teach that everybody's going to be equal in heaven. I don't think so. A lot of parables just to the opposite. Where you stand. You know, the Chinese Christians really have a grasp on this. They believe we're in the kingdom of preparation. What we call the millennium, they call the kingdom of inheritance. And they believe the responsibilities and authorities there will derive from their faithfulness now. That's why they've embraced our book so strongly, because it conforms to the teachings of Dr. Timothy Lin, which is one of the primary influences in the Chinese theological world. Paul says to Timothy, his last letter to Timothy, by the way, he says, I have fought a good fight. I have finished my course. I have kept the faith. See, that's his confidence of his performance. He's not saved by his performance, but he's rewarded for his performance. We need to understand that. You know, it's astonishing to me to see the tension that creates when you start talking about accountability. A lot of Christian and lots of pastors get very uptight about the subject. No, we're going to be held to accountability. Paul held himself. Anyway, Luke continues here in verse 31. Or what king, going to make war against another king, sitteth not down first and consulteth whether he's able with 10,000 to meet him that cometh against him with 20,000? You know, you do your sums, as the British would say, right? Or else, while the other is yet away, a great way off, he sendeth an ambassage and desireth conditions of peace. For a country to gain her ends by force, she has to be strong. But to gain her ends by diplomacy, she has to be twice as strong. So likewise, whosoever he be of you that forsaketh not all that he hath, he cannot be my disciple. Jesus talking. Forsaking all that he had, that's the death of self thing. The principle of sacrifice is also important in the realm of discipleship. One must be willing to give up everything for Jesus. I won't ask for a show of hands. But think about it. Are you willing to give up everything for Jesus? Evangelist said, if you're not willing, are you willing to be made willing? And that changed the life of some very prominent people. Anyway, go on here. G. Campbell Morgan sees the tower builder and the king as Jesus. He is the one that must count the cost and determine whether we are the kind of material he can use to build the church and battle the enemy. That's Morgan's twist on this. I don't quite see it that way, but I share that with you because it's an interesting point of view. He cannot get the job done with half-hearted followers who will not pay the price. Are you fully committed to Jesus? Don't answer me. Think about it, pray about it, and answer him. In verse 34, he brings up the term salt. Salt is good, But if the salt have lost its savor, wherewith shall it be seasoned? See, he had already said in the Sermon on the Mount, in Matthew chapter 5, you are the salt of the earth. What does that mean? What does it mean, you're the salt of the earth? What does that mean? Well, it can mean several things. Salt was a preservative. In that culture, in that chemistry, salt was the way you preserve things. Beef jerky and that sort of thing. Salt was a preservative. That's not all. Salt was a purifying agent. Are you a purifying agent? There's an incense that you should be, yeah. Salt also adds flavor to things, right? Sure. You have hash browns for breakfast without salt? I don't think so. Salt also makes people thirsty. And that's one compliment that people have given me from time to time, is that I make them thirsty for the Word of God. I love that. That's more important to me than teaching a specific point, is to engender an appetite for the Word of God, because that'll endure. The little tidbits you might learn from one of our studies, okay, that's fine. No, the real thing is to develop a passion for, an appetite for the Word of God. We should be a preservative, we should be a purifying agent, separating the bad from the good, that sort of thing. Hopefully, we add flavor to things. Life is rich and full. It's certainly empty and vain without it. Verse 35, it is neither fit for the land nor yet for the dunghill, but men cast it out. He that hath ears to hear, let him hear. There's that interesting word, that interesting phrase, and that occurs seven times in the seven letters of seven churches, referring to the church. It occurs seven times throughout the Gospels, like this one, hinting at the church. It's a very interesting check phrase in my mind. The climax of Jesus' teaching here, salt is good only as long as it contains its characteristics of saltiness. The day that you don't have those characteristics, you're no longer salty anymore, except in name only. Okay, so for next session, I want you to study Luke chapter 15, the Gospel of Luke. We're in this whole session of just certain kinds of teaching. In chapter 16, we're going to undertake two very interesting things. One, the peculiar reference to the unjust steward. Jesus talks about a guy who cheated and points out how smart he was to cheat. Yeah, you're looking at me startled. Check it out. The unrighteous steward. He knew he was going to get fired, so he called his boss's creditors and said, or I should say, the debtors, how much does my boss owe you? And he jockeys the books, so they won't owe him quite as much. So when he is fired, he'll have a place to land. That's cheating. That's wrong. It's unethical. And Jesus commends his wisdom. What on earth is Jesus teaching us to do there? So that's this very peculiar parable of the unjust steward. The unrighteous steward, I should say. But the other thing that we're going to discover in that chapter 16 is the most of what we think we know about the afterlife. Hell, Gehenna, like all that comes not from a parable. A lot of people think it's a parable. No, it's an actual person, has a name. So that's all coming forth. But we still have some distance to go. So with that, let's stand for a closing word of prayer. Jesus is teaching his disciples, not just discipleship, but also how to be operating in a rejecting world. I'm reminded of J. Vernon McGee's prediction, is that the true biblical believers will ultimately be driven underground, even here in America. No surprise, but it was his perception that the attack against them will come from the denominational establishment. And it's interesting how we begin to see signs of that already. We're heading into a condition over the coming months and years of some serious upsets. Our economic predicament, our political predicament. And I think that an awful lot of people have no grasp of what's coming. And as they do get confronted with the changes that are afoot, they're going to be desperately looking for all kinds of answers. Are you going to be prepared to give them those answers? The biggest harvest for the kingdom in our lifetimes is on our near horizon. Are you ready for that? Are you prepared for the questions they're going to ask you? You're his ambassadors. You don't want to take his name in vain. You want to be prepared to represent him competently and faithfully. That's your challenge. That's by our hearts. Father, we thank you for the incredible salvation that you purchased for us. We thank you, Father, for the gift of your Son and the ability to impute his righteousness upon us. We thank you for that, Father. And yet, we also seek, Father, to be called as your disciple. We pray, Father, that you would illuminate to each of us precisely what it is that you would have of us in the days that remain. We pray, Father, that your Holy Spirit would instill in us a hunger, an appetite for your word, that we would just devour it, that we would just grow in grace and the knowledge of our coming King, that we would be effective ambassadors of his mission, his truths, and the extremes that you've gone to on our behalf. We pray, Father, that you would help us prepare. We pray, Father, that you would make clear to each of us the specific calling you have for each of us, that we might be more effective stewards of the opportunities that are forthcoming, that in all these things we might be more pleasing in your sight as we commit ourselves without any reservations at all into your hands. In the name of Yeshua, our coming King indeed. Amen.
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2: I'm Ruth Kramer with Mission Network News. The Nigerian army reported over the weekend that it rescued 360 hostages from a Boko Haram stronghold in northeast Nigeria. Todd Nettleton of the Voice of the Martyrs USA says,
3: let's celebrate the fact that 360 people who were hostages are now freed. I mean, that is a great accomplishment, and that is a good day.
2: At the same time, reports of kidnappings and killings by militants have only continued this month. Ethnic tensions, faith-based clashes, and competition for land resources surround believers in northern Nigeria. They continue to advance the gospel despite the danger, though. Pray for their endurance.
3: The gospel is the answer to what is happening in northern Nigeria. And we should pray that the gospel will advance, and pray specifically for even for terrorists to meet Jesus.
2: And do you have fond memories of Vacation Bible School or summer camp? Games, friends, and fun days outside. Across Eastern Europe and Central Asia, summer camps can also mean a first encounter with Jesus. Slavic Gospel Association's summer Bible camps are launching across 13 countries and hope to reach over 88,000 kids. SGA's Eric Mock says local churches shape each program to fit their communities.
4: What SGA does is not really put shackles on any way that they conduct the camp other than the centrality of the gospel. And so each adapts to their cultural setting, their economic conditions, the relationships they've developed with the community, the languages that are relevant.
2: 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I'm Ruth Kramer.
5: How do you do? You may have noticed that sometimes your best efforts aren't enough. You can pour love and guidance, even prayers, into a child, and the child may still grow up to go wrong, like the man in this story. He walked from a wonderful family into a prison of drugs from which he couldn't escape. Not until his heart and mind and life were unshackled. 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
6: Hey, Craig, come on in. What's wrong, buddy? You look scared.
7: You gotta help me, man. I'm having a real bad acid trip. Oh, stuff keeps coming at me. The Coke machine at work, the microwave. Now your TV's coming at me.
6: Sit on the floor and close your eyes. Where'd you get the drugs?
7: I picked up a couple of hitchhikers on the way to work. One of them left a wallet on the back seat. No money, just drugs inside. Cocaine and acid. Oh, man, everything's moving.
6: Okay, relax, Snooki. You'll be all right. How much did you do?
7: Well, Bob and I, we did the coke, but I didn't get high. So I dropped the acid, too. Wasn't sure if it was one hit or four. I'm scared. I never, ever had a bad trip.
6: How long you been strung out?
7: Since 3 this afternoon. More than 8 hours now. I really overdosed.
6: Don't worry, Craig. I'll party with you all night till you come down from this trip.
7: What if I don't?
6: You'll come down. Don't worry. I'll take care of you. Come on, let's go to the pub. Maybe some booze will help.
7: You got another joint?
6: No, we smoked the last one. You still tripping?
7: Yeah, it's bad, man.
8: Hey, Craig. I heard about your bad trip, man.
7: Yeah.
8: I hate to tell you this, but you know Charlie, the retard whose mind went south on him?
7: Yeah, I know Charlie.
8: You know what happened to him?
7: What?
8: Same thing that's happening to you. He went on a trip and never came down.
7: Hey, that ain't funny, man.
6: Craig, listen, I'm sorry, but it's 3:00 in the morning and I'm so wiped out from all this partying. I gotta go home.
7: Why can't you stay, man? I'm not sure I can make it home.
6: You'll be all right. It's gotta wear off sooner or later. So long, guys.
8: Yes, sirree, Craig. You might just stay in Never Never Land.
5: No one knows for sure how many people have passed through Pacific Garden Mission since the doors first opened nearly 121 years ago. It really isn't important, but it is important that homeless people receive love and acceptance. The mission provides meals, clothing, and a bunk for the night, refuge from a cold, uncaring world. Counselors and pastors share the good news that anyone can have new life, forgiveness for the past, and hope for the future. Everything is free at the old lighthouse, especially new life. Those who accept, like the man in this story, are forever unshackled. And now for broadcast around the earth, here's program number 2478 in the series, Unshackled, the program that makes you face yourself and think. The man in our story didn't come from a broken home, nor did he have parents who were abusive or neglectful. He was loved, and he knew it. So what happened? How did he end up hopelessly addicted to drugs? And how did he escape? Craig Snook will share the answers to these questions. This is his true story right now on Unshackled.
7: I was one of 5 children. 2 boys and 3 girls in my family. Dad worked long hours in a factory and got home when he could. We didn't have much money, but our family was close. We went to church whenever the doors were open and had devotions every night at the supper table. When I was in junior high, we moved to Ohio. And like every other kid, you know, I wanted to be popular.
9: I need to cut your hair, Craig.
7: Oh, I want to let it grow, Mom.
9: You know how your dad and I feel about that.
7: Oh, all the guys at school have long hair except me. I feel like a dope.
9: And they look like hippies.
7: Well, so what? This is the 60s, not the 40s. Long hair's cool.
9: Not in our family, it isn't. Come on, sit down here and let's get it over with.
7: Oh, Mom, please, I hate my hair like this.
9: You heard me, Craig. Sit down.
7: Wait a minute, I'm cold. I want to get a sweater. I got a sweater. then went racing out the front door. Eventually, I had to come home to a haircut, so I rebelled in other ways. By listening to hard rock music against their wishes, by lying repeatedly, then by smoking and drinking with my friends. One day, my brother and a couple of friends and I headed out in my old jalopy.
10: Mom and Dad better not find out you drove over here to Macomb, Craig. They told you never to take your car out of town.
7: Yeah, we better pray this old jalopy doesn't break down, huh?
10: Yeah. Man, I wish I had some cigarettes. You got any?
7: No.
10: Hey, stop the car. I'll go ask those school kids for some money.
7: Oh, little kids don't have cash.
10: They get allowances and lunch money. Hey, you kids, you got any money we can borrow? Come on, dig in your pockets.
11: You there, what's going on? Huh? You got no business bothering those kids.
10: Yeah, I was just asking them something.
11: I heard you soliciting money, that's what you're doing. Don't you know it's against the law to do something like that? You're under arrest.
10: Well, you're not a cop.
11: I'm making a citizen's arrest. You boys wait right here while I get the police.
7: Oh, yeah, man.
10: Hey, I'm getting out of here, Craig.
7: What? Hey, you guys come back here. We didn't do anything wrong. Next thing I knew, four police cars had us surrounded, and we were thrown in jail. They called our parents to come get us. Dad took my car away from me for several weeks. That was the first of many encounters with the law for me, but not for my brother. He was wild, until a few years later an evangelist came to our church. At the end of the service, my brother went forward with tears running down his face. I saw him go and figured I was a sinner too, so I joined him. But I discovered later that my heart wasn't in it.
10: That preacher was right, Craig. Satan uses alcohol to open the door to other sins.
7: Yeah, it's a pity to throw all these away, though. After we found such a good hiding place, too.
10: Yeah, but now we won't be tempted to drink anymore. Or smoke. I'm getting rid of my cigarettes, too.
7: Man, you're going overboard, Brent.
10: It's the only way, Craig. Look what Jesus did for us. He hung on a cross to set us free. Giving up alcohol and cigarettes are nothing. Less than nothing. Come on.
7: Where are you going?
10: Let's get our rock and roll records and throw them out, too.
7: Wait a minute. Do we really want to throw all those records away? Maybe we should keep them and just not listen to them.
10: You heard what he said tonight. Hard rock music leads to evil. The music and the lyrics are ungodly. Now, you've been to dozens of rock concerts, Craig. You ever see anybody carry a Bible there or pray?
7: Although my brother was 2 years younger than I, he didn't struggle with his decision to follow Christ because he had made a commitment from the heart. I struggled. As soon as I graduated, I told my parents I was moving out.
9: Where do you think you're going?
7: A friend of mine invited me to move in with him. Share expenses.
9: Who is he?
7: He's a semi-professional baseball player. I feel honored that he asked me.
9: You'll be getting into sin if you move out, Craig. I just know you will.
7: Oh, thanks for the vote of confidence.
9: You've always been rebellious. If you're not living under authority, who knows what will happen?
7: I'll tell you one thing. No one is ever going to cut my hair again or tell me what to do either.
9: I knew it. It's already started. Go on and leave. Live your life the way you want. But you won't like the consequences.
7: My downhill slide began with little compromises. I took up smoking again, then drinking. I vowed never to do drugs after trying pot several times. And then one night, a bunch of guys I knew asked me to drive them around so they could smoke some pot.
8: Hey, Craig!
7: Nah, I told you guys, I don't smoke marijuana.
8: Did I ask you to do it? Just pass it in back of you.
12: Hey, this is good stuff, man. Better light up another one.
8: Yeah, I'm stoned already. I even like the music.
12: What music?
8: Here, Craig. Here you are, Craig.
7: All right, why not?
8: Huh? All right. Craig took a hit.
7: Can't let you guys have all the fun. That night, I went home stoned and vowed never again. But 2 weeks later, I did when a girlfriend offered me a joint. Then I tried cocaine, mescaline, and acid. I couldn't seem to get high enough long enough. When I was straight, I was shy, but wasted, I did crazy things, like tearing up lawns with my car or breaking pumpkins. The police came to my door every week, sometimes every other day. There were times when I had no money for drugs. I'd get so hard up, I'd sniff chemicals I found around the house.
12: Craig! Good grief, man. What are you doing?
7: Another man.
12: Are you trying to kill yourself?
6: sniffing that stuff. Don't you know you'll rot your brain? Snooky, stay awake, man.
13: Quit it, man. Come on.
6: We're worried about you, man. If I hadn't walked in just now, you might be dead. You know that? Those fumes go to your brain and that's it.
13: I'm all right, man. Don't worry.
6: You're not all right. If you stay on the road you're on, I'm going to have to quit hanging around with you, man. You're self-destructing, Craig, and I don't want to watch it.
13: I'm just trying to get high.
6: You're going to die.
7: I didn't stop doing drugs, though I tried. I remembered his words as I walked home the night I overdosed on acid, still strung out, still out of my mind with fear. What if I never come down? What if I end up retarded? What if I'm like this the rest of my life?
5: In a moment, we'll learn more about the crisis in Craig's life.
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7: What if the police pick me up? Make me walk a straight line, search me, quiz me, throw me in jail. What if I die like this? I remember the New Year's Eve Mom begged me to spend with them. When I mixed some drugs and ended up violently sick all over the house, they had to carry me upstairs to bed. As I tried to sneak out the next morning, I saw my dad weeping for his prodigal son. My brother tried to reach me too.
8: Hey, Snooky! Your brother was in here last night.
7: My brother?
8: Yeah, him and some preacher was in here handing out warnings.
7: What are you talking about?
8: See here, they left these pamphlets. Do you know for sure if you are saved? He was telling everybody about Jesus.
7: Brent goes to Bible college now. He's going to be a preacher someday.
8: Yeah, we asked him if you were saved.
7: What did he say?
8: He said you'd made a profession of faith, but he didn't know if you were saved or not.
7: That's true. I did go forward. Once when I was 5 and again when I was 17.
8: Yeah, well, we were all relieved, Craig. We told him, if Craig is saved, then the whole world is saved, and we don't have a thing to worry about.
7: Hey, don't laugh, you guys. When I'm 30, I'm going to give my life to the Lord and live for Him.
8: Yeah, the way you're going, Craig, you ain't going to live that long.
7: Yeah. Lost in remorse and still tripping from my overdose, I went home in the morning and lay on my bed for hours, praying to God to let me come down from the trip. I promised Him I would never, ever do it again. I finally came down, but didn't keep my promise. At least 100 times I'd tried to stop doing drugs. I saved enough money to enroll in college, but still felt worthless. Sometimes in despair, I called my dad.
14: Hello?
7: Hi, Dad.
14: Craig. You okay, son?
7: Yeah, sort of.
14: Oh, you don't sound like it. Are you in some kind of trouble, boy?
7: No. I'm just down in the dumps.
14: Yeah. Are you still going to college?
7: Yeah. But I wonder if it's worth it.
14: Oh, keep at it, son. Someday it'll pay off.
7: I doubt it. I've come to the conclusion that life is not worth living, Dad.
14: Craig, you'll never have peace until you get right with Christ.
7: That can't be the only way to peace.
14: You know what Jesus said. The Gospel of John, I believe, chapter 16, verse 33. These things I have spoken unto you, that in me you might have peace. In the world you shall have tribulation, but be of good cheer. I have overcome the world.
7: He could overcome the world, Dad. He was the Son of God.
14: He'll help you, Craig. Just ask.
7: I didn't want to hear that. I would drive my car in the country, trying to get enough nerve to crash and end my life. I knew there was only one way out of my despair, A way I told others about, even hitchhikers, but a way I couldn't follow myself. Where you headed?
15: South.
7: I'm going to Daytona Beach. Hop in.
15: Thanks for stopping. Most people don't.
7: I know how it feels to be stranded.
15: It's worse than that. My wife left me. I don't know where I'm going or what I'm gonna do. I feel like ending it all.
7: I'm sorry, man.
15: I love her so much. I got nothing to live for. Nothing.
7: Listen, man. Jesus can help you. I've seen it happen. Just ask him, okay? And now people will let you down. You learn that the hard way. But God is faithful.
15: Thanks. You a preacher?
7: No. But my folks raised us in church. And I saw the change in my brother when he gave his life to Christ. You got a Bible?
15: No.
7: Well, there's one in the back seat you can have. Hey, reach back there and get it.
15: You sure? I don't want to take yours.
7: Hey, take it. You need more than I do. And you read it, man. Jesus is the answer. I would tell others about Jesus, while my own God was drugs. One spring break, a friend and I hitchhiked to Virginia Beach, where a bunch of hippies invited us to their house. Then they acted so weird, we ran for our lives.
16: Walk out on God. Walk out on God. Walk out on God.
7: Let's duck into this bar.
17: Oh, man. Hope they don't follow us.
7: Hey, bartender. Bring me a glass of draft.
17: Man, that was bizarre.
18: Yeah, they were some kind of cult.
7: Man, I thought they were going to kill us.
18: Yeah.
7: Did you see that guy with the scissors?
18: Yeah, it's spooky.
7: And the way they were all over me. I thought I was a goner. Well, that was the longest hour in my life. I'll never forget it. Hey, why aren't you drinking?
18: I can't, Craig. I can't forget what those people were chanting.
7: For a year, every time I lay down at night, I heard those words. Walk out on God. But I knew if I got right with God, my party life would end. My friends would have to change. And then came summer vacation, and something happened that got my attention. I told my brother about it a week later when he came home from Bible college.
10: The cops stopped you again?
7: Yeah.
10: What happened?
7: I was so scared, Brent. I had 100 hits of mescaline in my sun visor, and I was tripping out.
10: What are you going to learn?
7: One of them made me walk a straight line while the other one searched the car. Man, was I worried.
10: Well, you obviously passed the sobriety test.
7: I wasn't drunk. I was tripping.
10: Oh.
7: So I could walk straight. But I was worried about all the drugs in the car. I'm thinking, this is it. God's going to put me away and I deserve it.
10: God doesn't punish you, Craig. You bring it on yourself.
7: Well, I know that, but it ends up the same. Anyway, they never found the mescaline, so they let us go.
10: Craig, a lot of people are praying for you.
7: Yeah, well, I guess I need it.
10: Say, listen, I saw a movie last night that's really good. It's showing at another church tonight. Will you go with me?
7: All right.
10: Good.
7: But I can't go like this. When you come from Mom and Dad's house, bring me a nice shirt and pants, okay?
10: You ready?
7: Where's my clothes?
10: Oh, no. I forgot them.
7: Now, that's okay, buddy. You go without me and have a good time. I'll go some other time.
10: No, you wait right there.
7: My brother jumped in his car, raced back home, and returned with clean clothes for me. By the time we got to church, we were a half hour late, so I figured I was home free. The movie would soon be over. But they were late, too, and I sat through the whole film, hallucinating that I was in the movie, a motorcycle rider who led all his friends to hell. Afterward, the invitation went on and on. My brother had tears running down his face as he looked at me and said, "What's holding you back, Craig?" A struggle was raging inside me, and I was helpless, shaking badly. Finally, I took one step into the middle aisle, and that's all I remember. The next thing I remember is being in a room with the assistant pastor.
19: Craig, do you understand the gospel?
7: Yes. Christ died for our sins.
19: That's right. 1 Peter chapter 3, verse 18 tells us, "For Christ also hath once suffered for sins, the just for the unjust, that he might bring us to God, being put to death in the flesh, but quickened by the Spirit." Now, do you believe Christ died for your sins?
7: I've known that for a long time, but I haven't lived for him.
19: Except a man be born again, he cannot see the kingdom of God. If you can't see it, you can't live for it. You must be born again.
7: I want to be born again. I don't want to go on like I am. I'm a terrible sinner.
19: Craig, God says all have sinned and come short of the glory of God. But when you invite Christ into your heart, he forgives you.
7: Will he even forgive me for knowing the truth all these years and not following it?
19: If you truly repent, turn from your sins and ask his forgiveness, he'll forgive you. 1 John chapter 1, verse 9 says, if we confess our sins, he is faithful and just to forgive us our sins and to cleanse us from all unrighteousness.
7: I remember John 3:16. For God so loved the world that he gave his only begotten Son, that whosoever believeth in him should not perish, but have everlasting life.
19: That's right. God was in Christ reconciling the world unto himself, not imputing their trespasses unto them, and hath committed unto us the word of reconciliation.
7: I want to follow him, Pastor. I want to change my life.
19: Then ask his forgiveness and invite him into your heart and life.
10: You did it, Craig. This time you really did it.
7: Yeah, this time I meant it.
10: Craig, you have to disassociate yourself from all your friends, all the drug heads.
7: Well, they're going to think I'm a narc if I quit doing drugs and break off with them.
10: Well, tell them the truth, that you're following Christ.
7: Yeah, I want them to know the truth.
10: Would you consider getting your hair cut and going over to see Mom and Dad?
7: Yeah, I'll consider it.
10: Hi, Mom and Dad.
9: Oh, hello, Brent. How was the movie?
10: Oh, fine. I brought someone home with me.
9: Oh, that's nice.
10: Don't you know who this is?
9: Who? Craig. Did you have a wig on?
7: No. I got my hair cut tonight.
10: He also got saved tonight, this time for real.
9: Praise Amen. The Lord. You have no idea how many people have been praying for you for years and years.
10: You know, I think we sat through about 15 stanzas of Just As I Am, didn't we, Craig?
7: At least 15. I never heard so many in my life.
10: The prodigal son came home.
7: I was 22 years old the night I committed my life to Christ, and I haven't touched alcohol or drugs since. I began to pray and read the Bible every day, but the college couldn't take me for a year. That was God's doing, because I had unbelievable flashbacks for more than a year. Headaches, stomach aches, and flashbacks. I spent that year working and witnessing.
8: Hey, Snooky.
7: Hey.
8: Snooky, heard you'd really gone out of your mind. I told you that had happened at the pace you were going with hard drugs.
7: Well, I'm a born-again Christian now. I don't do drugs at all.
8: Heard you're going off to Bible college next year.
7: Yeah, that's right. I wasted so much of my life. Well, now I want to share the Lord with others.
8: Hey, don't you ever talk to me about this. A year from now, if you're still sold on God, then you can talk about it and I'll listen to you.
7: During the year I waited to get into the Bible college, I worked and saved my money. I also began going downtown with other Christians to witness. But I didn't bother my former drug buddy who told me to stay away. Just before I left to go to Bible college, I went up to him at work. Well, what do you think now?
8: Let me tell you something, Craig. I've watched you for a year, and I have to admit, you do have something supernatural on your side. I'm not sure what it is, but it's something.
7: Not something, man. It's someone named Jesus Christ. What he's done for me, he'll do for anyone, including you. I finished Bible college and went on to become a pastor, serving the Lord in a church in South Carolina. God gave me a wonderful wife named Jeanette, a son and a daughter. I was saved 22 years ago, and walking with the Lord has been the best 22 years of my life. He never stops teaching you, helping you, loving you. My favorite verse is 2 Corinthians chapter 5, verse 17. Therefore, if any man be in Christ, he is a new creature. Old things are passed away. Behold, all things are become new.
5: Friend, if you, like Craig Snook, are in bondage to anything, remember that Jesus Christ came to set you free. When you believe that he died in your place for your sins, just ask his forgiveness and invite him into your heart. And he puts his spirit in you to help you grow in godliness. The Bible says in 2 Corinthians chapter 3, verse 17, "Now the Lord is that Spirit, and where the Spirit of the Lord is, there is liberty."
1: 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And our address? Pacific Garden Mission, 1458 South Canal Street, Chicago, Illinois, 60607. So until next time, unless our Lord returns before then, the doors to Pacific Garden Mission are open night and day. 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

0: Babel explains our differences. This is Ken Ham, encouraging the church to start our thinking with God's Word. Have you ever heard of so-called black and white twins, where one is fair-skinned and the other is dark-skinned? Well, people wonder, how could twins be from two different races? But biologically and biblically, we're all one race. The reason people groups look a little different is because of the events at the Tower of Babel. Shortly after the flood, God judged mankind's sin by confusing their languages, forcing them to spread out and fill the earth. Different language families took different genetic combinations. And over time, different people groups and cultures developed. But we all go back to Adam and Eve.
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3: A victory at the High Court for Life and the First Amendment. This is Matt Staver with Freedom's Call. The High Court recently handed down a unanimous decision in a case that upholds the right of pregnancy centers to protect the privacy of its donors. The New Jersey Attorney General launched an unlawful investigation against First Choice Women's Resource Centers and demanded it hand over private records and donor information. In 2023, the Attorney General issued the subpoena claiming the centers were misleading consumers with a vague website and demanded to have its donor records and operational records spanning the last 10 years. The High Court ruled that this group of faith-based pregnancy centers can now challenge New Jersey's unconstitutional subpoena in federal court before the state officially moves to enforce it. The government has no business harassing pro-life ministries and supporters because it disagrees with their pro-life cause. Stay informed at Liberty Counsel's website, lc.org/life.
4: Great and terrible day of the Lord, I will send forth the spirit of Elijah the prophet to call the hearts of the fathers to the children and the hearts of the children to the fathers, lest I strike the earth with a curse. Do you know that that is the next to last message that God brings to the earth before the second coming? The last one is in Revelation chapter 14. We're not going to talk about that one. It's brought by an angel. But the next to last message is brought by the spirit of Elijah the prophet. In whose voice that is, I cannot tell you. But it says he's going to call the hearts of the fathers back to the children, and the hearts of the children to the fathers. Now, why is that? Because God considers fatherlessness to be a curse. He considers fatherlessness to be one of the worst things that can ever happen to a family, to children, and yes, indeed, to a nation. So today on Viewpoint, we're going to take a look at this matter of fathering. We have Father's Day that's coming up very rapidly upon us. And it's important for us to consider that this is not just a day for being nice to dads or for providing a gift to dads, but it's a day even the more so for fathers to take heed as to how important this is from God's viewpoint. And God's viewpoint is the only one that really matters, isn't it? I mean, our kids will have a good viewpoint toward their dads, their fathers, if we have a good viewpoint toward our father. So in order to become a true father, I have to first become a son. It's true. In order to become a true father, I have to become a son. And if I can become a good and honest and loyal son to God as my father, then I am in a position as a father to be a good and loyal representative of God as father to my children. And when that happens, amazing things can take place. Amazing things in the lives of kids, in the lives of families, in the lives of a congregation, in the lives of an entire nation and the world. And so God saw that, and that's why he said, before the great and terrible day of the Lord, that is the second coming of Christ, when he pours out justice and judgment on the children of disobedience. He's going in the hearts of the children to the fathers. So here's a question I have for you as we launch into the deep here today. Having said that, is there anything tweaking in your mind as a man that says, you know what? I want to be that kind of a father. I want to be the kind of a father that is a true

0: balance of security, boundary setting, and risk-taking that promotes independence. We'll talk more about that as we get on with the program here today. But fatherhood is the state or role of being a father. But what does it mean to be a father? Is it just being a sperm donor? Or is it something else that is more deeply implicit in the word father? Perhaps a lifelong, multifaceted journey of nurturing and guiding and supporting a kid's development. Beyond biological ties, it encompasses anyone who takes on the responsibility of parenting, including adoptive fathers, stepfathers, and male mentors. All of that here on the program today. So I welcome you aboard. I'm Chuck Chrismeyer. It's Conversation as Always with ever-increasing conviction, talk that transforms. And before I move further, I want to make available my book, Hearts of the Fathers, How to Leave a Legacy That Lasts. Now, a lot of fathers kind of take it for granted. It's kind of a ho-hum kind of a thing. Well, yeah, I gave birth, helped to give birth to this child or these children, and so I'm a father. No, not from God's viewpoint, that's not enough. From God's viewpoint, that's just the beginning. It's the rest of the story that matters most to God, and it's the rest of the story that matters most to our children, and yes, even to our children's mothers. So Hearts of the Fathers is a very, very unique book. It's different than most other books concerning fatherhood. Why? Because it's about how to become and have the vision for fathering from God's viewpoint. Not from the culture's viewpoint. It's not a take me out to the ball game, buy me some peanuts and Cracker Jacks book. Any father can do that. It's about having a greater vision. What does it really mean from God's viewpoint? Is it possible for me to capture God's viewpoint as a father for my own family, my own children? This book helps to translate that into every man's heart for this critical moment in history. So, it's a $23 book, yours for $20. It's on our website, saveus.org. 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You'll be moved by it. $20 on our website, saveus.org. 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What an amazing gift this will be. Now, let's suppose that you're a mom and you want to bless your husband. This would be a great book for that. It's a book that would be encouraging. It's not a book that rips him over. It's a book that encourages, that helps to catch a vision. It's one that he can get his mind and his heart around, that will stir deeply in his mind and his heart. And it comes to the issue of fatherhood and legacy from a number of different directions, including financial. But much more than that, it's a bigger vision for what it means to capture that understanding of a father's heart. So make sure you get a copy of it. Now, let's suppose that you have a son who is a father, or a new father, or a father-to-be. Again, what a great gift this would be to such a son or a grandson who's about to be a father. I urge you to grab a hold of the book that way, because, friends, it will change a life. Leaving a Legacy That Lasts, Hearts of the Fathers. We'll be right back after this to hear from Greg Laurie, pastor of the large congregation out there in Riverside, California. Will we become a fatherless society? Let's hear from him.
1: Once upon a time, children could pray and read their Bibles in school. Divorces were practically unknown, as was child abuse. In our once great America, virginity and chastity were popular virtues, and homosexuality was an abomination.
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1: Welcome back to Viewpoint. I'm Chuck Crispa. Our viewpoint concerning fathers is determining destiny. There's no question about it. We'll find that out today on Viewpoint. But more than that, we want to take a look at how to inspire men, how we can all be better inspired to become the men, the fathers, yes, even the husbands that God would have us to be. So, Greg Laurie, the pastor of a very large congregation out there in Riverside, California, wrote a piece called "Will We Become a Fatherless Society?" And he talks about the difference between Mother's Day and Father's Day. He said, here's how a young boy saw it. Father's Day is just like Mother's Day, only you don't spend as much on the gift. Well, maybe that's true, maybe it isn't true. But what he's trying to say is more fathers attend church on Mother's Day than on Father's Day. Mother's Day has the highest church attendance other than Christmas and Easter, but Father's Day is one of the days with the lowest church attendance. Did you hear that? Why would that be? Why would it be that Father's Day, the day when there should be leadership from fathers, more than anything else, spiritual leadership, it's the lowest attendance day of the year, church attendance day? So Greg Laurie says, unfortunately, men are not stepping up to the plate like mothers do. Generally, mothers are there for their kids. Meanwhile, a lot of dads are missing in action, he writes. It's the wife who says, hey, will you read a Bible story to the kids and pray with them before they go to bed? It's the wife who says, we should pray before a meal. It's the wife who says, we need to get ready for church. Wives are taking the initiative in their families. Yet the Bible directs these words to fathers. Fathers, don't provoke your kids to anger by the way you treat them, but rather bring them up with the discipline and instruction that comes from the Lord. So it's the father's primary responsibility in the home. Now, it was virtually unheard of in the first century culture for a father to abandon his responsibilities in the home. But now it seems like it's almost the norm. But dads are so important because to a large degree, children base their views of God on their fathers. So fathers are an earthly representative of God. And it's the job of fathers to train their children, to bring them up in the way of the Lord. The reason why we bring them up is because their sinful nature brings them down. But right now, in our culture, writes Greg Laurie, we're losing fathers at an unprecedented rate. One expert said that we're in danger of becoming a fatherless society. Pretty much every social ill in America today, according to sociologists, can be traced directly back to the breakdown of the family and specifically to the absence of fathers. Fathers who've abandoned their responsibilities, fathers who've walked away, aren't doing what God has called them to do. So in other words, it's not just the absence of a father in the home, it's the absence of the home where the father is. In other words, the father is not actually present. He's present, but not present. He's a pretense of a father. He's a pretender. And God is not looking to pretenders for fathers. He says, no, it's time that the hearts of the fathers be returned to the kids, the children, children to the fathers. So Greg Laurie concludes by saying, if husbands and fathers would do what they are called to do and take the initiative to lead their homes, it would change our country. He's right. It would make all the difference if they would be men of God. Dads, it's time to really man up, be a man of God. Your role is important, so be faithful in it. So I'm going to ask you a rhetorical question. Are you a man of God? Now, when I ask that question, I don't mean, do you believe in God? Because the devil believes and trembles, and we wouldn't call the devil a man of God, would we? So you say, well, I believe in Jesus. Well, so do the demons. So that doesn't make you a man of God either, because you wouldn't say that the demons were men of God either, would you? So what does it mean to be a man of God? It means to have the God mind in you, to have the Christ mind in you. Let this mind be in you, which was also in Christ Jesus. That's what it means. It means to have God's viewpoint on life, God's viewpoint on the family, God's viewpoint on children, God's viewpoint of what it truly means to bring about life through your sperm donor, and then to do something with that life that you were responsible for bringing forth so that it can bring glory to God and fulfill the destiny that God had for your purpose in the sexual meeting of husband and wife. And it involves, some say it involves about five things. Participation, being a playmate with the kids, a principled guide with values and morals and discipline, being a provider, both financially and with physical stability, and a preparer for the kids with emotional anchoring and role modeling for values and ethics and identification, integrity, behavior, and so on. So those are some of the things that we need to look at as men. But beyond that, there is a depth of fatherhood that just seems to escape so many men. Now, yours truly has been ministering to and with men now since 1976. Since 1975-76. Specifically with men. That's a long time. So I understand the mind and heart of men. I am one. And have been able to encourage and equip men. When I was a coach for 5 years, when I was going to law school, I was a coach at the junior high level and worked with young men, boys, young men, to train them both physically and intellectually and morally and with encouragement and strength and to help them capture a view of themselves that they could be successful and so on. So even there, for 5 years, I invested myself in young men. I took several young men on special trips to enable them to become, modest risk takers. In other words, to be able to step out in adventure and do things that, generally speaking, a lot of dads would not be willing to do for their kids. And it's one of the things that I just did because, for some reason, God instilled in me a heart for fathering. When my first daughter was born in 1972, about the seventh year of our marriage, I just had this tremendous sense that even though I was in my 20s, that God had a real purpose for me as a father. Now, I was in law school while working full-time as a school teacher. But those things did not replace my responsibility as a father. So when I would get home from work and or law school, I would take my daughter. She was, under 1 year old. And I would take her out in my arms and walk with her across the street in a park-like area there and just speak to her and pray over her, speak the word of God to her, and begin to inculcate the mind and heart of Christ in her in a way that could be transferred through a father's loving arms to his daughter. Today, that daughter is my right hand in this ministry. Other than my wife, my daughter is the one who manages the office. She is the producer and so on. She understands the mind and heart of her father, believes in her father's calling, embraces the entirety of that focus, and it all began before she was 1 year old. In other words, the vision for fatherhood begins way before the kids turn 5 or 10. It has to begin earlier. That nurturing, that sense of importance of a dad's presence. You know, we say in the scriptures, in your presence is fullness of joy. At your right hand, there are pleasures forevermore. In your presence, Lord, there's joy. Well, that's what a child will say if a father truly has a godly heart and vision. In his presence is fullness of joy. So, what does a father desire, though? Well, I don't know about you, but as far as I'm concerned, a father's greatest desire is that he be respected by his wife and trusted by his kids. Would you agree with that? Be respected by his wife and be trusted by his children. But each of those desires is facing near catastrophic destruction from the assault of our postmodern God-despised culture that's in hot pursuit of self. Now, maybe we've forgotten that the Bible says that the time has come that judgment will begin at the house of God. So how should we as men and fathers then live? What should be our priority? Well, we should love our wives as unto Christ. Ephesians chapter 5. But we should also love our children and serve them, not in place of our spouses, but because our spouses have worked with us as partners to create these children, and God has given us as the men the unbelievable overarching responsibility to govern our households and to be the models to those kids. Now, here's our problem. This is what I've noticed over the years. Most men desire, but very few decide. Most men desire to leave a legacy. Most men desire to be respected by their wife or by their kids, but they don't do much about it. They never activate what is necessary for those things to be fulfilled. So in other words, they don't decide. And even when they do decide, they don't discipline themselves to follow through. They have desire, but they don't discipline themselves to do what they said they were determined to do. So, the Bible talks about diligence. Diligence is necessary for us to follow through on that which we say we desire. Interestingly, our relationship with God as Father and as men is manifested through, I guess you could say, two metaphors in the Bible. First, we're described as the bride of Christ. Second, we're described as the children of God as Father. So, we as men and as earthly husbands and fathers fail to respect, to truly respect and honor Jesus as the bridegroom, and we necessarily lose the respect and honor we so crave from our wives because of it. It's interesting. That's how it works. So our response to this destructive dilemma right here on the cusp, you could say the cusp of Christ's second coming, will require us not only to desire, but to decide to truly restore our faith in the Father and live accordingly. Whether or not we leave a legacy that's going to last will depend on, I think, at least seven essential truths that will bring us to triumph in the end. And the only condition is that we, through faith and patience, inherit the promises. So would you be interested to know what those seven truths are? That's what we're going to focus on the balance of the program. Those seven truths. And they're so fundamental. They're easy. But yet, we can desire, but we have to decide and then follow through with diligence. I believe your life is about to change dramatically for some listening today. If, that's the big little word.
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1: Would you believe that 1994 was declared by Congress the Year of the Father? The Year of the Father. Headlined in Newsweek, October 31st, 1994. Now, here's what's interesting about that. Why was 1994 selected the Year of the Father? Here's my belief. It was perceived that fathering was falling into such disrepute in our country, so dangerous, that something had to be done to try to get people's attention. So they called it the Year of the Father, in the hope of trying to call attention back to something so fundamental as true fathers, who would live like fathers, who would give themselves to fathering, and especially Christian men, giving themselves to fathering. It was almost like a post-mortem. In other words, after the death of fathering, all of a sudden we're going to call the Year of the Father to try to resurrect fathering. So in other words, this problem goes way back. Did you know that since 1986, the United States is the world's leader in fatherless families? Did you know that? Since 1986, that was 6 years, or excuse me, that was 8 years before the Year of the Father was declared. Wow. In other words, this problem has been increasing. Well over 20 million children live without a father in the U.S. That's over three times the world average. And 90%, over 90% of all fatherless children are the product of divorce. Did you know that? Divorce is the number one cause of fatherlessness in America. The second is 41% of the children born out of wedlock. Divorce is the number one cause. Born out of wedlock, sexual promiscuity is number two. So it should help us, if we really wanted to deal with this issue of fatherlessness, we would have to start with the fundamentals. First, we would have to marry before we have children. Secondly, we would have to be faithful to the ones we marry so the children are not products of divorce. And when those two things happen, the nation would change dramatically. It's not a mystery. It's very simple. So what must we do? Well, The divorce culture now embraced and perpetuated by pastors and politicians and people alike has to be rejected as self-destructive to faith and family and fatherhood of the future. So faith has to replace the lordship of our feelings. It's going to require massive repentance and a change. Second, marriage between a man and a woman has to be restored as the preeminent building block of a stable and joyful nation, including the church. Because marriage alone between a man and a woman is God-ordained relationship in which sex is sanctified by the Father, that spiritual conviction has to be restored beginning in God's own house, in the church. And finally, sexual promiscuity has to become abhorrent in our culture, just as it is to Christ, who's not coming back, by the way, for a bride with spot, wrinkle, or any such thing. So that's going to require the restoration of the fear of the Lord in the church from pulpit to pew, including your house and mine. And God, as Father, is waiting. What will we do? So these things are pretty simple. Simple to articulate, but we have to have a will. And where there's a will, there's a way. If our will is lined up with God's will concerning fathering, then wonderful things can and will happen. So there are, I call them triumphant truths that are so foundational that will help us as men to be the kind of fathers that we need to be. So, if these truths are taught and transmitted, precept upon precept, line upon line, in our lives and through our lives, if we earthly fathers truly leave a legacy that lasts, we have to grasp the long-term, enduring simplicity of this foundational precept if we're going to experience a fulfilling, even triumphant end to our fathering labors. So the first thing we have to do is turn. If we as fathers desire and expect our kids to turn toward us, we must first turn back toward the Father. It's so simple. God says, return unto me, and then I will return unto you. God's not chasing you down. If you're a professing Christian, he's not chasing you down. He already did that, and you left. If you don't feel close to God, guess who left? He didn't leave you. You left him, so he says, return unto me, and then I'll return unto you. That may be contrary to what you're hearing in church, but what you're hearing in church is not what God says. He said, you left, return unto me, and I'll return unto you. So turning and returning are the fulcrum of restored and righteous fellowship with the Father. And when that happens, everything changes. Our thinking changes. Our outlook changes. We begin to have our Father's viewpoint concerning fathering, concerning our marriages, and so on. God says, I'm a father to Israel. But Israel said, you chastised us. Yes, God says, yes, I did chastise you because you were out of order. You're my children. You didn't do what I said, and so I chastised you because I didn't want to treat you like, as the scripture says, a bastard. You're my children, so I'm going to chastise you. I'm going to discipline you. So the Father is patiently waiting that this plaintive cry will come from fathers today who profess to be his sons but aren't acting like it. This isn't all that difficult to figure out. So first of all, we have to turn or return. The second thing, we have to trust. So in turning and returning, trust now can be in the process of restoration. First, our trust with the Father and then with our own sons and daughters. So turning precedes trust. And trust precedes our ability to effectively teach and receive truth and communicate it to our kids. And trust is established first in what the Bible calls the fear of the Lord that results progressively in faith in the Lord, our Father, and obedience to the Father that increases through time for even recurring and increasing trust. So our fathers, trust in the Lord with all your heart. Lean not to your own understanding. In all your ways acknowledge him, and he'll direct your paths. Stop trying to be wise in your own eyes. Fear the Lord and depart from evil. Whosoever trusts in the Lord, happy is he. Would you like to know where that's found? Proverbs 3, 5, and 7, and Proverbs 16, 20. Okay, so we've got returning and then trust. Remember the song, Trust and Obey, for there's no other way to be happy in Jesus but to trust and obey. The same thing is true in our homes. Our children have to come to trust us, and that trust is revealed in their obedience to us. If the children do not obey their parents, they don't trust them. But in order for children to have the willingness to obey their parents, they have to see that their parents, especially their father, truly trust the Lord and obeys him. You see how this works? Like father, like son. If you call yourself a son of the Father God, then act like it. Obey his voice. Trust in him with all your heart. And when we do that as men, our children begin to see that over time and learn from it. We are actually investing in a legacy with our kids. Truth is the next word. The very concept of truth, as you know, is rapidly becoming almost obsolete. Fewer than 50% of professing Christians now believe in absolute truth. Less than 10% of our younger generation claim in the name of Christ to admit to anything approaching absolute truth. So we're in absolutely desperate situations. And that should be frightening for fathers. Why? Well, because the wrath of God, the Father, will rest on our falsely led sons and daughters who are not convinced through personal conviction to conversion of heart that only he that believeth on the Son hath everlasting life. So you ask, well, where is the problem then? How could we, in a purportedly Christian country with such an amazing godly heritage, have reached such a horrific state of affairs? It's because we abandoned the fear of the Lord in the country, even in God's house. The whole concept of the fear of the Lord is rejected, thinking it's not loving. In effect, professing Christian fathers have fostered an Esau generation willing to sacrifice the promises of the eternal truths of God's word in pursuit of short-term perceived promises of personal peace and prosperity, nice feelings, cozy feelings, rather than genuine faith. If trust is our hope for our sons and daughters, truth has to become a passionate pursuit by us as fathers who display our love of the truth as a visible happening in our households. Now, we have a few more T's to get out there. And then we're going to see this is the foundation of the kind of legacy that we say we want, where we can triumph, we can be victorious, and have kids that are victorious as well. Get a copy of the book, Friends, Hearts of the Fathers. You don't want to miss it. We'll be back.
2: Have you ever considered what the early church was like? Many people are developing a heart longing for a greater fulfillment in our practices as Christians. A recent study showed 53,000 people a week are leaving the back door of America's churches in frustration. What is going on? Why has there not been even a 1% gain among followers of Christ in the last 25 years? Could it be that God is seeking to restore first century Christianity for the 21st century? Jesus said, I'll build my church. Is Christ by his Spirit stirring to prepare the church for the 21st century? The early church prayed together and broke bread from house to house. They were family, and it was said by all who observed, behold how they love one another. Incredible.
0: but the same can be found right now. 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We can revive first century Christianity for the 21st century.
2: It's about people, not programs. It's about a body, not a building.
0: That's saveus.org. Click Sell Church.
1: If we want to have and leave a godly legacy with our children, it begins in our own lives, dads. We can't lose sight of that. Now, let's say that you have kids that are a variety of different ages, and you haven't been living this out. Well, guess what? Today is the first day of the rest of your life. You got to become somewhere. Julie Andrews, in her singing early on, she said, let's start at the very beginning, the very best day or very best place to start. Well, yeah, today is the first day of the rest of your life. So start today. Don't wait. Don't delay. Don't wait for some miracle to come along. The miracle that's going to happen is when you catch the vision and have a tremendous desire to follow the Lord with a whole heart as a father. As a father doesn't mean you just provide a roof over the kids' heads and maybe some food on the table and clothing. That's necessary, but it's so foundational that even a non-believer will do that. What we're talking here is what it means to be a Christian father, a godly father. It's way, way beyond just normal cultural fatherhood. What do you desire? Do you have a desire to leave a genuine legacy that lasts? It's got to be rooted in truth. And did you know that God, as our Father, has deputized you and me, fathers and grandfathers, and spiritual fathers, for such a time as this? This is our moment. This is our ultimate moment. We can't delay. You can't be a proficient procrastinator. When I was in college, I once wrote a paper called The Proficient Procrastinator. We can't be proficient procrastinators, friends. Today is the day. Now, you say, but I don't quite know how to get a handle on it. Well, get a copy of the book. It'll be the best Father's Day gift you ever gave to your family. You get the copy of the book. Why is it that when this book came out, 2/3 of all these books, Hearts of the Fathers, were purchased by women? Why do you think that is? Because the women are desperately longing for their husbands to become godly fathers and leaders in the home. That's what they yearn for more than anything else. And we're failing. Why are we failing? Because we want to. We just want to. It's not that we don't want to be successful. It's just that we don't want to do anything that enables us to be triumphant. We think it requires too much. No, one of the most beautiful things is when you catch the vision of genuine fathering from God's viewpoint, it just opens up a whole new understanding of life. It's fulfilling. And you've been deputized by God. We as men have been deputized by God as fathers and grandfathers to be the spiritual leaders in our home. And we're not talking about just taking kids to church. Moses told the children of Israel early on, he said, "These words which I command you this day shall be in your heart. You shall teach them diligently, not haphazardly, diligently unto your children, and shall talk of them when you sit in your house, when you walk by the way, when you lie down, when you rise up." I've done that with my grandchildren. Training them, working out in the yard and so on, with skills that they can learn there, but at the same time inculcating in them spiritual truths. In other words, bringing it all together in a package deal, line upon line, precept upon precept, so that they can get it. It takes time. You have to have the vision. And it involves what is called training. Train up a child in the way he should go. Much greater likelihood that when he's trained in the way he should go, he's not going to depart from it, right? So genuine and consistent application of spiritual truth in your house, in our houses, is almost invariably the missing link in most teaching of the Father's Word. The truth is rejected as irrelevant, and transformation seldom takes place. We're paralyzed by fear of rejection. Those charged with fatherly teaching and training are reluctant to make the applications of the Father's truth that are most likely to produce the profound change that is needed. And the risk of personal rejection by dads is deemed too great. So in reality, we're terrified by fear. Just not ready to go to the cross with Jesus. Right? Now, the next point is testing. Trust is going to, has to be tested. In fact, trust must be and will be tested periodically to be validated. You know that Jesus, as the Son, had to be tested. He was led up after his baptism immediately to the wilderness to be tested or tempted of the devil. Even so, in the same way, we have to be tested and tried. And the measure of the legacy that you and I leave will be determined or defined by our pattern of passing the test of trustworthiness with our sons and daughters. If God is calling us to obey, we obey. If God is calling us to not do certain things, then we stop doing them. If God is telling us to do certain things, then we do them. Now, then comes the final word, tribulation. You could call it pressure, increased pressure. Severe testing builds substantial trust. And trust is built and strengthened through exercise. That's called faith. And without such increasing faith built on tested trust, it's impossible to please the Father. For he that comes to God as the Father must believe not only that he is, but that he's a rewarder of them that diligently seek him. So tribulation of fathers, that is severe testing of fathers, becomes essential for their sons to pass the trust test. So our attitudes, dads, toward tribulation or severe testing will often determine the actions of our kids, both toward us and toward God. So legacy then brings pending severe testing that reveals either genuine or counterfeit trust. Can you see how important this is to understand? And friends, this is just a very small portion of what you'll find in the book, Hearts of the Fathers, Leaving a Legacy That Lasts. I hope you will get the book. You'll not pretend that you know it all because you don't. The statistics prove that professing Christian men do not have a handle on fatherhood. Just don't. They think that taking their kids to church means they're godly fathers. No. It doesn't mean that. The Bible doesn't even talk about taking our kids to church. It says teach them. Talk of the word in your home. And then finally, triumph. We want to triumph, don't we? We want to be victorious. So testing and tribulation or pressure always precede triumph. If there's no battle, if there's no struggle, there's no possible victory, right? How can you claim victory in Jesus if you never have any tests? Men, if we're going to be victorious in Jesus, we have to be tested as fathers. So the Father, God, is right now seeking true fathers who will prepare their sons and daughters for coming times of greater testing and trust in their faith. It's a given. The Father's heart is in hot pursuit of the hearts of fathers for such a time as this. Do you understand that we're on the near edge of the second coming? Do you believe that? Most people do. We don't know the day or the hour, but the season, my goodness, it's just upon us. And this is our Elijah moment. History hinges on our decisions as dads. Procrastination isn't possible. Legacy lurks in the spiritual liability flowing from the test that is now right at our door. Beloved, now are we the sons of God. And every man that has this hope in him will purify himself, even as Christ is pure. That means we're going to walk away from the foolish cultural viewpoints of fatherhood, and we're going to embrace God's viewpoint so that we can be triumphant in the end. And God the Father will say to you and to me, well done, thou good and faithful servant father. I don't know about you, but I want to hear that from my father. Don't you? Get a copy of the book, Hearts of the Fathers, Leaving a Legacy That Lasts. 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If you're writing a check, at $6 for postage and handling. And consider what an amazing, fruitful gift this would be with Father's Day right in front of us. What an investment. A kingdom investment. An investment in hope and ultimate legacy. You don't even have to go to a lawyer to sign a will for this. All you got to do is come up with $20 and it'll change your life. Hearts of the Fathers. In addition to that, go to the website, saveus.org, and you'll find there under fact sheets, a fact sheet called Father Facts, Fatherhood in Crisis. It's amazing. Just two pieces of paper that lay out these issues in a way. If you're a pastor, for instance, you can use that in your congregation. If you're a Sunday school teacher, you can use that. In fact, fathers, grandfathers, you can use this in discussion, even with the men's group that you're involved with, or even with your kids. Father Facts. Also, in the book, Hearts of the Fathers, you will find a number of different sections of the book that talk about what fatherlessness really looks like and the cultural and social effects of it. It's just amazing. It's breaking the heart of God the Father. It really is. In fact, even as I say that, I've got tears in my eyes, I tell you, because I know how important this is. And by the way, on top of it all, a recent study now says fatherhood is a powerful brain booster for involved parents. Wow. That's on top of everything else. It'll improve your gray matter, guys. Don't miss the opportunity. And you've been listening to this program. Many of you have been listening for years. You've been encouraged. You've been strengthened. Some people's lives have been changed. Maybe it's time to step up to the plate and become a partner to help get the message out more broadly. Become co-participants in getting this message out, preparing the way of the Lord for history's final hour. That's what we're doing. That's why God gave this next to last message before his second, Jesus' second coming, the Elijah message, right there in the book of Malachi. Before the hearts, the dreadful day of the Lord, God would send forth the spirit of Elijah to call the hearts of the fathers to the children. in the hearts of children to the fathers. This is our moment, the moment of truth. And we're in the Valley of Decision. God bless, be a blessing, friends. And I trust that the Holy Spirit has spoken to you today. Let me know what God has done in and through your life.
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0: A Bible-based film about a boy who courageously stood for God is climbing the Netflix charts. This is truth itself. The animated movie David soared to number one on Netflix over the weekend and remained in the top 5 days later, underscoring the broad appeal of inspiring faith-based stories. The Angel Studios movie follows the journey of David from shepherd boy to giant slayer and king, with Christian music artist Phil Wickham voicing adult David and Brandon Eggman portraying him as a boy. David is a musical in the tradition of The Prince of Egypt and is widely regarded as the best faith-based animated film in that genre. You can see these stories and more on our website, truthitself.com. Truth Itself is brought to you by the Helios Projects, working to train several hundred pastors who can't afford training. 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
3: 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Hey, this is Ryan Paul standing in for Chuck Bentley with My Money Life from Crown. A family compound is where multiple generations live on shared land or in close proximity. It's growing in popularity, but is it right for you? The answer depends on your relationships, goals, and willingness to plan diligently. The financial benefits are significant. Research shows that sharing expenses dramatically reduces the cost of housing. This creates more financial margin for everyone involved. According to Pew Research, Americans who live in multi-generational households are less likely to experience poverty. Financial stability impacts the ability to give, save, and invest. Living close together can strengthen family bonds. It provides childcare support and reduces loneliness among older family members. Choosing this lifestyle can positively affect overall health. 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The biggest may be the lack of privacy. Family dynamics can become complicated, especially without clear boundaries, expectations, and communication. There are upfront costs and legal considerations for building or structuring this lifestyle, and that requires careful planning for ownership, responsibilities, and inheritance. 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Families who share common values, communicate well, and enjoy one another will benefit. They must be dedicated to planning and setting up clear boundaries and expectations. A family compound can promote stewardship and legacy. Just keep God at the center of all your planning. Is credit card debt keeping you awake at night? Let Christian credit counselors help. They can create a debt management plan specifically for you. 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
4: American Family News, I'm Rusty Pugh. President Trump is threatening to keep the attacks on Iran going. The president says strikes on Iran's bridges and power plants are still on the table.
5: But I'd rather not do it, because once you do that, the people suffer. Mm-hmm. Like I heard you mentioning water. Water is really a devastating loss for them. I don't want to have boots on the ground, but if I wanted to, we could put a small group of soldiers and take over the whole place. They're finished.
4: The House of Representatives preparing to hold a vote today on a short-term extension for Section 702 of the Foreign Intelligence Surveillance Act, or FISA, as the program is set to expire tomorrow. Republican Ohio Congressman Jim Jordan hopes the chamber votes in favor of the extension, adding it plays a vital role in national security.
6: This is the program where they gather information. I think over around 70% of the president's what's called his daily brief, when the intelligence community briefs the commander in chief, most of the information they give him comes from gathering the information gathered through this program on foreign targets.
4: The Justice Department working alongside DHS to target illegal aliens accused of smuggling children into the United States. Homeland Security Secretary Mark Wayne Mullen accused officials in the Biden administration of failing to secure the southern border.
7: We're going to enforce our nation's laws, and we're going to right the wrongs that the Biden administration turned a blind eye to. It's because of President Trump's leadership. It's horrific to what's happening right in our own country. Those that preyed on these young kids, we're going to bring you to justice. We're going to charge you. And we're going to work side by side with Todd Blanche and DOJ to make sure you pay for your crimes.
4: Carmelo Anthony's legal team is appealing his conviction less than 24 hours after the 19-year-old was found guilty of the murder of Austin Metcalf at a Texas track meet in 2025. Steve Jordahl tells us Anthony's defense is claiming, among other things, racial bias.
8: A jury found then 17-year-old Carmelo Anthony guilty of stabbing Austin Metcalf in the heart, killing him. Anthony is black and Metcalf is white, but during the trial, both sides claimed the case was not about race. After the verdict, that's all it was about, at least outside the courthouse.
9: But this process did is shown that black lives do not matter in Collin County.
8: AFR Talk host Jenna Ellis told the Today's Issues crew, there's no systemic racism in the U.S. despite what protesters claim. There is, however, systemic Marxism.
10: The left has politicized it and made it about race, which is just yet another example of the cultural Marxism that is implicit in our nation.
8: As applied to this case,
10: Carmelo Anthony, simply because of the color of his skin, is a victim regardless of his life choices to murder another young man. And Austin Metcalf, because of his skin color being white, he is an oppressor and therefore can't be a victim.
8: Ellis says the defense will argue on appeal that Anthony is a victim of racism, which they will claim is infused into the American system.
10: And if you are in the oppressed category, you are perpetually the victim, regardless of whether or not you are in fact an aggressor of harm.
8: I'm Steve Jordahl.
4: Wholesale prices jumped again in May. Jenny Casola reports.
11: The producer price index for May rose more than expected, up 1.1%. The PPI measures prices at the wholesale level. The increase was more than estimated. High energy prices are impacting inflation. Excluding food and energy, the PPI was up just 0.4%. For the year ending in May, the PPI rose 6.5%, the steepest increase since November of 2022. But core PPI for the year came in at 4.9%. Jenny Cosell, Fox News.
4: U.S. stocks are recovering some of their losses for the week as the roller coaster for AI companies turns back upward. They also got help today from easing oil prices and treasury yields, which relaxed the pressure, even though worries are rising about the war with Iran and inflation. The S&P 500 added 0.6%, the Dow up 373 points, and the Nasdaq Composite climbed 0.8%. More news online at AFN.net.

0: They continue to advance the gospel despite the danger, though. Pray for their endurance.
1: The gospel is the answer to what is happening in northern Nigeria. And we should pray that the gospel will advance and pray specifically for even for terrorists to meet Jesus.
0: And do you have fond memories of vacation Bible school or summer camp? Games, friends, and fun days outside. Across Eastern Europe and Central Asia, summer camps can also mean a first encounter with Jesus. Slava Gospel Association's summer Bible camps are launching across 13 countries and hope to reach over 88,000 kids. SGA's Eric Mock says local churches shape each program to fit their communities.
2: What SGA does is not really put shackles on any way that they conduct the camp other than the centrality of the gospel. And so each adapts to their cultural setting, their economic conditions, the relationships they've developed with the community, the languages that are relevant.
0: 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I'm Ruth Kramer.
3: 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I'm Dr. James Dobson, and I'm thrilled that you've joined us.
4: Well, welcome to Family Talk, the broadcast division of the Dr. James Dobson Family Institute. I'm Roger Marsh. Question for you, when you're angry with your spouse, what do you do with that anger? Do you let it out right away? Do you hold it in? You know, most of us have been told that it's healthier just to get it all out. But is that really true? On today's edition of Family Talk, we're going to revisit one of Doctor's classic conversations with the late Jean Lush, a gifted counselor, family therapist, and a frequent guest, as I mentioned, here on Family Talk. Jean challenges the popular idea that venting anger is always the healthiest choice. Instead, she offers a biblical, practical approach to handling conflict in marriage before it does lasting damage. Here now is Dr. James Dobson to introduce his dear friend, Jean Lush, on today's edition of Family Talk.
3: I have the privilege today of letting our listeners hear from a friend who's already gone. She's in heaven. Her name was Jean Lush, and she was a gifted counselor and family therapist, and I had her on the program many times. What a great lady she was. Mm. She had such wisdom and such insight into family life. She authored many books, including Mothers and Sons and Women in Stress. And I had her on the program, as I said, many times. Today, we're going to roll back the clock to the 1980s when Jean and I talked about the subject, diffusing anger in marriage. It's still good stuff after all those years, and I'm anxious for our friends to hear it.
5: Let me just start with this question. In the late 60s and early 70s, all the schools of psychology, certainly all the secular schools of psychology, and most of the counseling programs were telling people that stored anger becomes hate. Therefore, never store it, ventilate it. And if you feel angry, lash out at the other person. And counseling programs were designed where they taught people to hit each other with what they called encounter bats, which were foamy-like things, slam the fist on the table and scream and curse and say mean things about your parents and so on. We came through a whole era of that. I never bought it. I know you never bought it. But that was the psychology of the 70s. Where are we now? How do you see anger, and when should it find expression?
6: I could never buy it because I very quickly found that it escalates itself into a vicious cycle that went on and on, because I think the more anger we're going to express in a way that attacks another, the more it'll generate.
5: Yeah.
6: Now, I feel that we have to find ways of expressing anger so it literally goes into the ground. Mm-hmm. You see what I mean? That doesn't become destructive to another person.

0: I feel that many marriages are destroyed, you see, through these very theories. Too many people have come and gone through this, you see, in their marriages, and then we find that love goes out of the door. You know what I mean? There's a great deal of anger constantly expressed.
1: Yeah, if I could make an analogy, I think the psychologists of the early 60s thought of anger as a quantity. Let's say you have 10 ounces of anger. So let's open the valve and let's release 10 ounces of anger and let it run into the ground, and then you will have zero anger. But instead, the process of releasing that anger produced 20 ounces of anger. In other words, the very process of ventilating and of expressing it to the other person and screaming and and doing all that you do to let it go, it builds additional hostility and conflict. So it's not really a ventilation at all.
0: No, it isn't. And you see, marriage cannot afford that. Because, you know, I've always felt that the love in a marriage has got to be guarded very carefully. And so I just don't think that great love can stand too much anger. It can stand some. But the trouble with anger is it escalates, you see, until it becomes destructive. And in no time it does. Because when one person expresses it, the other's only waiting their turn to hit back, you see, with more anger. And so it begins something that eventually people who once had great love for each other wake up one morning and find it's simply gone because it's really, really been destroyed.
1: All right, I'll play devil's advocate with you. I'm a woman. I worked 3 hours fixing a meal for my husband, and I had candles on the table, and I fixed the favorite thing that he wanted. Mm-hmm. He knew I was doing this. And he came walking in an hour and a half late. It was cold. The evening was ruined. I feel that he's disrespected me, and he could have at least picked up the phone and called me, and I am white hot with anger when he walks in. How can I keep from feeling that way? And if I feel that way, shouldn't I jolly well tell him about it?
0: I don't think you can keep from feeling that way. But when it comes to jolly well letting it out, then I'm going to say, hey, wait a minute. Let's see what we can do about this. Perhaps it would be better to wait and think, you know, think it over a little bit. And because if we do it right away, okay, so we'll take that point that the brute has disregarded all our feelings, and I don't feel loved, you see here. All right, when he walks in at that time, our tension is high, isn't it?
1: Yes.
0: And we're going to really let him have it. But the trouble is, at the height of the tension, we're going to bring something else in. So this is the kind of thing that we will do.
1: What do you mean? You'll remind him of the last time he did something dumb.
0: And I might say to him, well, this isn't the first time that's happened. Then in no time I'm saying, you always do this to me. In fact, I remember right back in our honeymoon, you don't care about the way I feel. You see, in no time, when you start in while at the height of the tension, you're going to bring in a lot of other things.
1: You build a case.
0: You build a case, and in no time there are accusations hurled. All right, now supposing now I want to really guard my marriage. I am feeling mad, say. Now, I might decide at that time not to say anything until I've had a chance, you know, to really to think this over, because I don't want this to happen again, but I don't want to have a row right now. All right, now, the first thing that I might do now, perhaps, is to call up a very, very close, supposing I have a very trusted close friend. This is, by the way, this is what I call debriefing. This is one thing. We could meet a friend. I remember such a friend calling me up once many years ago about a situation where she was feeling mad about the whole family. It really had walked out on. She had reason to be mad over, you know, over this. But instead of having it out with the family, she called me first and we sat down just for an hour and a half and you know, she talked over the situation. Now, the time she talked it over, the tensions were being loosened. They were flowing out. When the tensions now, in a sense, were let go, she was able to think of a good solution. And the time she got around, that was a few days later, and the solution really worked. That was sitting the whole family down and explaining logically what had happened to have made her feel. Now, she might say something like this, not, you don't care how I feel, you know what I mean? Mm-hmm. It's, I had a problem, you know, with the way things went last weekend, I found that everybody went out and I was left to do the full brunt of the work. And, you know, that isn't really the way a family can run. So, but when we have let some of the tensions out, then I think we can rationally handle the actual problem itself, you see, without all that buildup of tension. We're not likely to go back and call up all kinds of accusations. We're much
1: now,
0: more.
1: Now, you're not suggesting that a woman keep to herself and to her friends her anger over a situation like that.
0: No,
1: but that
0: certainly
1: she
0: not.
1: Ventilate first to a good friend and then confront the issue when she's under better control.
0: Some of the time. Now, I'm not saying always. This just happened and it worked beautifully because now this is a very dear, special, close friend, you see.
1: Your advice is controversial, isn't it?
0: Very controversial here.
1: I'm not sure that I know anyone else who is saying when you're angry, don't blow it off.
0: Wait a bit. Can I go back to when I first learnt this lesson? And this was a crisis in my life. As I said, I came from a fantastically wonderful home. And now I'm going to tell you something kind of very special. I received a letter from my mother, and it was a letter which upset me because it was criticizing everything that I was doing, you know what I mean, moaning about the kids' behavior. And two of my children were awfully lively when they were kids, and they were hard going. And sometimes I used to feel very hopeless about it, and I was having a hard time. But I got a letter from Mother, and it was just the most discouraging letter. Everything, you know, it seemed like I was doing was very wrong. Now, I was dreadfully upset by the letter, and in no time I got angry. Really angry about what was said in that letter, because some of it wasn't even true to the facts. All right. Now, do I get on the phone and call Mother up and go for her, as it were, and tell her the way I'm feeling? Well, I'd begun to walk with the Lord in such a way that I knew the Lord didn't want me to do that. I went next door to my friend who was doing the washing, and I said, please, can you stop? I have to talk to you for a few minutes, you see. I talked it over. She didn't say anything back at all. She's a very wise girl. She didn't say anything. She just let me talk to her for a few minutes. So I began to wait, and I particularly read Psalm 37. You know, that really is a good woman's psalm because it says, hey,
1: fret
0: wait
1: not
0: a bit.
1: When other people do wrong.
0: Wait a bit, it says. And so I decided that I would not answer my mother at all. I would just wait until the Lord's time to deal with that. Mind you, I was still feeling very hurt and very angry, and I think I had every right, probably, to have called her up and told her how I feel. Oh, by the way, at the height of how I felt, I said, this is it. I will never see my mother again. You know, you get those feelings
1: sure
0: when you're first angry. Man, can you do damage when you're first angry? And so luckily, it was the Lord that held me from doing that. All right, I waited a little bit, and suddenly a sister said to me, oh, dear, Mother is fretting. Mother says she wrote a letter to you, and she's sure you'll be very angry. Well, I didn't do any more. Soon, Mother called, and she said, I'd like to come down and talk to you. Now, this is what happened. Mother had had some very great strains coming from other members of the family at that time. And Mother didn't know how to handle it. And me being a little, Mother saw me as stronger than the others. So guess what? She took it out on me.
1: Yeah.
0: But it had nothing to do with the facts. And when Mother explained, you know, what the facts really were and how badly she was felt, you know, feeling, to this day, I can only thank the Lord for keeping me from responding to my mother in anger. And I have never forgotten that. And so I can honestly say I do try to wait on the Lord about this business of anger. And over in my life, I'm so glad that God has held me from responding to the anger that I feel.
1: You could have picked up the phone and said things
0: yeah.
1: that would be remembered till her dying day and yours.
0: And do you know that Mother was having a heart attack? Mother did have a bad heart, and it wasn't long after that she had to go back into the hospital for a rest. Can you imagine how I'd feel today if I had called up and told Mother off for the pretty hard things that she had said? But the Lord stopped it. And slowly I debriefed that. And look, another thing, the longer you take over thinking about it, brings healing. Look, time does bring healing. You know, when we're angry over something or with somebody, it's always wise to wait a bit, because I don't think we're necessarily storing up anything that's going to hurt us, especially if we deal with it properly.
1: And as a matter of fact, it's been discouraging to me to not be able to remember the details of what I was so angry over a few weeks ago. Have you ever gone back and said with your wife, you know, you remember that fight we had? What was that again? What had you done? And your partner says, well, you know, I don't remember, but boy, I was sure mad. All of that is gray. Yeah. Except for the highlights or the lowlights, the most significant moments, it's all a blur.
0: Yeah.
1: It's the contradiction between the intensity of feelings at the moment and these insignificance of things just a few weeks past.
0: Now, there's another thing that I think, now again, is it okay for me to refer to another experience?
1: Absolutely.
0: It seemed to me I learned by this experience. Now, this experience happened, I think, about the same time as one with my mother. This was an occasion in which another Christian friend was involved, and we had been very, very close. And all of a sudden, that friend felt that she had to tell me something about another member of my family that hurt me very much, you see. And I was terribly, terribly angry. I never remember at any time in my life feeling so angry with a friend that I had never had a cross word with up to this time. And because I think that our immediate response of anger builds up a tension, and the tension is striving toward discharge. Mm-hmm. Now, at that point, the kind of discharge is often destructive, because we sort of get discharge at that point of anger by hurting somebody. Mm-hmm. Now, this happened on a Friday night, and I think my husband was at the time away preaching, so I had no one to talk it over with. You see, I was alone with my children at the time. And I found next day I was so disturbed by the anger that I was feeling that I couldn't concentrate on anything. I was like a driven animal in a cage, you know what I mean, trying this, trying that, and feeling vengeance and hate and all the yucky negative feelings that you can imagine was going through my mind. And by Sunday, I sent all the kids off early to Sunday school, and I knew that I could not touch my Bible at that time. I felt so angry. But I decided now that I would explore the verses in the Bible, everything I could find about anger in the Bible. And I particularly found parts, you know, that mean of, let's see, is it the 13th of Hebrews, 12th chapter of Romans, Psalm 37, many passages now here that talked about if anger gets a hold, it becomes a root of bitterness and hurts other people. And I also learned that vengeance was mine, saith the Lord, and there were many passages on how you wait on the Lord. Now, at that time, I had no real teaching that taught me how to handle that anger. So I got down on my knees and I said, all right, Lord, I will do everything in your word that you've said to do. And of course, I found plenty of instructions. Wait on the Lord, return good for evil, vengeance is mine, saith the Lord. And it suddenly dawned on me, now, by the way, now I can give a name to it, but I didn't. I released my right to have that anger to the Lord. On my knees, I said, all right, Lord, I give it to you. Mm-hmm. I can't help the way I feel, but I give you the resolution of this. You see, I won't do anything now. I'm not going to do a thing. I'm going to give it over to you. Now, that was about on a Sunday. I was able to continue my work that day. It was so interesting because Monday I found I did quite a lot of work. I still felt pretty mad, but it was ebbing. It was ebbing. And I had a feeling the Lord was going to undertake. Now, a very strange thing happened. When that girl got home, her husband said, what'd you go all the way up to Jean's for? And she said, oh, I thought she really ought to know about these things are going on, the kind of rumors. He said to her, you little fool, was what he said. Those things are not true. He told her then how they came. There was no truth in what the girl had believed. And he said, oh, I'm so upset with you for doing that. He said, you better get on that phone. You better get a hold of her. You know. Mm. Now, the strange part was, never had I been so angry with anybody in my life as I was at that time. By the Tuesday night, when my friend called, and she said, oh, how can I ever put this right? I find now what I said to you wasn't true. But the funny thing was, I said, oh, forget it. Just not bother with it. But, you know, the Lord had done that. See, by releasing my anger to the Lord truly took it out. We went on with our work tremendously, and it was gone. Now, this is for the Christian.
1: Gene, let's talk about other things for the Christian and the non-Christian. I suppose this would work in both contexts. But not only can you ventilate anger by talking to a friend and waiting, what about exercise as a debriefing or a reduction of tension?
0: I call that defusing. Now, there comes a time when we're really mad, you know, here and now. We're feeling kind of vicious with all the tension, that we can really translate that into action. This is the time to clean the basement out, clean the garage out, go prune those prickly roses, go dig the garden. And when I'm with groups and dealing with this, it's fun to hear the different ways. Women know how to diffuse very often. And the things they say, a lot of them, of course, say they just go shopping. And they walk round and round until some of this has ebbed out. And so women have learned many ways, I think, already to deal with this. But debriefing, I call more talking it out or doing something creative. A woman may play the piano. By the way, I don't despise listening to TV either at this time. I think often we vicariously identify with characters on the TV that may be doing something aggressive. It's almost like we transfer our anger harmlessly to somebody else who's acting it out for us. And so I sometimes think that TV has some uses, very great uses there. And I think men who, you know, watching the sports and the cops and robbers, have you ever watched a man watching sport? He leaves his seat, he sometimes jumps into the air, and you can see men diffusing, you know what I mean, as they watch sport. And they are clenching their fists, they're moving with it. You see, they are literally letting go tensions built up during the day vicariously sometimes as they watch, well, healthy competitive aggression in others.
1: We know men are more aggressive than women, generally speaking. That's a generalization, but
0: yes,
1: that tends to be true. Are women more or less angry than men?
0: Now that's a difficult one for me to even guess at. I think that women have a longer time lag over a lot of things than men do. Like a man can make up his mind, and the funny part is his emotions tend to come quickly in behind the decision. But I think with often the woman makes a decision, but the emotions don't come into line that fast. I've often called it, there's an emotional time lag, you see, that operates, I think, with women.
1: I'll probably get chewed up for saying this, but it's happened before, so I'll cope with it. I don't know whether men or women have a greater anger. I don't know in which sex there's the greatest anger. But I do firmly believe that there is more anger at the mate on the part of women than there is on the part of men. Mm-hmm. I believe women are more angry at their husbands than their husbands are at their wives. Husband's anger may be directed at his boss or his competitor or as someone outside the home. But when it comes into the domestic situation, it seems to me what a man most wants from his home is tranquility. He wants to come home to a tranquil home. He wants the kids under control. He wants them clean. He wants the house reasonably straight. And he wants the washing machine working. And he wants his wife happy. And often he comes home instead to a very angry wife.
0: Yes. I think I'm going to go along with that, too. And I think that often women hold over, perhaps, anger a little longer. As I've watched people getting over affairs, particularly, I think, you know, I've seen sometimes men deal with it faster than women and put it behind them, where women take a long time, perhaps, you know, to get over the same kind of hurt in their mates. So maybe I would, you know, really go along with that.
1: Let me try to summarize what you've been saying, and you tell me whether I've done it correctly. Your message, in essence, is that instead of doing what your impulse first tells you to do, which is to pull up every dirty, nasty, mean thing you can think of and hurl it in anger at your partner when he has offended you or she has offended you, you are suggesting that they take a few moments or maybe a day or two to work through that anger and then come back to
0: yes.
1: that person and deal with the issue. You are
0: yes.
1: not saying they should ignore the issue and let it be accumulated.
0: No, I'm not at all. I am saying, though, it needs time. Look, I think hurling anger, again, is a luxury you can't afford in a marriage. Oh, yes, it brings immediate catharsis, perhaps, but you're going to have something bitter there to deal with. I feel that people have got to regard love as a tender, fragile thing that has to be guarded all the time. Very little of it. Think love is a tough, eternal thing at all between a man and a woman. And this is why I say, hey, husband
1: and wife. Be careful how you use your anger.
0: Be careful how you use your anger. And above all things, your marriage isn't the place to vent all that anger, even though your other spouse.
2: Anger doesn't have to win. And Jean Lush's wisdom reminds us that guarding our marriages sometimes means guarding our tongues first. 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You'll also find information there about Jean Lush's landmark book called Women and Stress. 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P.O. Box 39000, Colorado Springs, Colorado 80949. 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
6: Incredible. Aaron, why is banking becoming a more intentional decision for Christians who want their financial lives to reflect their faith?
7: Well, Rob, we're seeing believers become much more intentional, not only about how they incorporate their values into how they spend, but how they invest and how they manage their money. So it's natural for them to start asking thoughtful questions about where they bank and how their bank uses their money, too. We see many Christians realizing that how they bank and with whom they bank can become another practical way to honor God through their everyday financial decisions.
6: Yeah. And one of the things that makes Adelphi distinct is its clear Christian mission. How does that mission, Aaron, shape the way you serve members and churches, even ministries?
7: Well, Rob, Adelphi was founded specifically to serve Christian families, Christian businesses, churches, and ministries. So it's at the root of why we came into existence. Our Christian mission shapes how we approach stewardship, our member relationships, and the long-term impact that those relationships can have. Believers can prioritize their values and honor God, not just in how they spend money, but where they keep it. And with Adelphi, they can rest assured that their deposits are being put to use to grow God's kingdom. So, for example, over the years, Adelphi has helped fund more than $1 billion in loans to churches and Christian ministries.
6: Incredible. And you've said that where we bank can have an impact beyond even our own accounts, that it can support churches and ministries. How does that work?
7: Well, yes, it's true, Rob. Member deposits help provide affordable financing for churches, ministries, and Christian organizations. And the great thing is our members get to participate in that mission through their everyday banking. So even simple things like using a debit card or a credit card can help support Christian causes. Transactions become transformational. And through our card programs alone, almost $7 million has been donated to Christian ministries and missions.
6: Incredible. Aaron, I want to go a step further. How do you see the desire for community and shared values shaping the way Christians think about where they bank?
7: Well, Adelphi's focus is on serving Christians and Christian ministries. So that creates a really nice shared sense of purpose and trust, not just among our members, but within the larger Christian community. And our members know that Adelphi understands their worldview and their stewardship priorities. So it becomes a partnership that focuses on generosity, ministry support, and eternal kingdom impact.
6: That's well said. 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
6: Wow, what a helpful reminder that every financial decision, including where we bank, is an opportunity to honor God with what He has entrusted to us. 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
7: It's always a pleasure, Rob.
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11: Really enjoy your show. Very helpful.
6: Thank you.
11: My husband and I are 58. My husband will be 59 next week. And we're planning, you know, for retirement, trying to be more strategic and pay off debt so that we can really, you know, be successful. We're really trying to tighten up and make the right moves moving forward. So we currently own a home that we owe $225,000. We have a 3% interest rate, and there's about $150,000 in equity. That would be a conservative number. However, our current house is a two-story, no bedrooms or baths, you know, downstairs, full baths downstairs. And we also have the maintenance of a swimming pool. We've actually made a lot of recent improvements to it, new roof, HVAC, water heater, things like that. But there are a few more expenses that we would incur. Affordability is really an issue right now with most of the houses that we're looking at, about $350,000 to $400,000 price range. It'd be a smaller one story. So we're thinking like less future maintenance and overall, you know, cost, but it would come with a higher mortgage interest rate. Considering it would be new, there'd be no immediate, you know, maintenance, and we could focus on debts without any surprise repairs. But our ultimate goal is going into retirement with no house payment. So my question is, does moving make financial sense, or should we just stay where we are? We've made pros and cons lists, and we're just struggling really to try to figure out what the right financial move would be.
6: Yeah, boy, that's really helpful background information. You know, it's one of these situations where the math and the lifestyle considerations, you know, maybe pulling in different directions, because financially a 3% mortgage is extremely attractive. It's hard to replace that kind of financing. Well, it doesn't exist in today's market. But the bigger issue may be whether the home, you know, still works well for retirement living. You know, as you said, a two-story home with no main level living becomes difficult later on. It's a challenge a lot of seniors face, which I realize is still somewhat down the road, but it's a reality. And if your mobility or health changes over time, whereas that newer one-level home is going to have a higher price, higher mortgage payment, possibly HOA fees, but to your point, lower maintenance, future, you know, fewer future repair costs, and an easier kind of aging in place opportunity. Those recent improvements, you know, that could help your resale value and marketability. So I think, you know, as we focus on paying off the home, we also need to focus on total retirement cash flow and quality of life. And so a slightly higher mortgage payment on a simpler, more manageable home may actually reduce stress and expenses in other ways. So, you know, I think one option is you go ahead and proceed with, you know, trying to get into the right place. The other would be, you know, you just stay focused on and enjoy that lower payment right now, which allows you to continue to build equity in the home, retire debt completely, and get to a place where, you know, hopefully a couple of years down the road, maybe we're continuing to see inventories build, you know, perhaps even in a lower interest rate environment without you having to refinance a couple of years down the road. So I think, you know, the opportunity is, do we kind of put this on hold and, you know, just enjoy what we've got right now, take advantage of the renovations you've done, recognizing this is probably not your long-term solution, but you'll get there and you'll hopefully do it in a better interest rate environment? Or do you just go ahead and make the move for all the reasons you mentioned
12: And, you know, you've got to find a way to absorb that higher payment, which may slow down your debt retirement. But give me your thoughts on that.
11: Yeah, that's kind of where we're struggling. Like I said, we've made the pros and cons list. The new builders here in Texas, they're offering huge incentives and discounted rates because of the interest rates and things like that and special promotions. So we kind of want to take advantage of that, but it's also, it would be moving, you know, a little bit farther out of the city because the affordability, because to have the same house that we have now would cost double. We just are really kind of stuck, but we really need to pay off some of the debt as well. So I kind of thought, well, maybe we'd stay for a few more years and really focus on that. So we're just really struggling. So I appreciate that.
12: Well, I think there's something to that. I mean, I'm glad you made the pros and cons list. I think some of those incentives for newer homes are still going to be there, you know, down the road. But I think, you know, perhaps we may be looking for that sweet spot that could exist a few years down the road where you're saying, listen, right now, you know, it's not as high of a priority for us to get on a one level because we're not in need for that today. And so therefore, we can take advantage of this low mortgage, both interest rate and mortgage size, to be able to accelerate other higher priorities, which is getting as close to being debt-free as possible as you're entering retirement. And maybe that's then the season for you to say, okay, now we're better prepared. We've got a stronger foundation under us. Maybe interest rates are lower. Maybe they're not. But I think the overall trajectory we would expect would be down over time. And so if we can get a little bit better interest rate, even a point or two, and you guys now have lower debt levels, maybe you're closer to needing and could really benefit from that one level, you know, as you're entering retirement, it seems like that might be the best option. The only thing you're giving up is just the simplicity of the newer home from a maintenance standpoint. But if you've, you know, done those recent renovations, maybe, you know, we're pushing that down the road as well. And so, you know, you don't have a whole lot of extra upkeep for the time being, even though you know that's coming. But the idea would be that, you know, sometime in the next 3 to 5 years, you go ahead and make that move and get ready for retirement. But perhaps that's not today.
11: Okay, that sounds wonderful. I really appreciate the input. That helps a lot.
12: Absolutely, Jennifer. Listen, thanks for being a regular listener. Call anytime, and Lord bless you and your husband. Thanks for being on the program today. Let's go. We'll stay in Texas. Daryl, go ahead.
13: Hi, Rob. Thank you for taking my call, and Thank you for all that you do. As I was telling your screener that I don't know anything about investing or moving monies around or anything like that, so bear with me. I was just recently laid off my job about 2 weeks ago, and while I'm here, I'm just trying to take care of some things that I've been putting off for a while. I have some money left in an old company, investment company, over $50,000, and I was wanting to move it to an IRA, and I don't know who should I, you know, look to do that with or how to go about doing that. Can you help me with that?
12: Yeah, I'd be happy to. First of all, I'm sorry to hear about the layoff. The good news is that rolling a retirement account into an IRA is very straightforward, and you have time to regroup here and make a thoughtful long-term decision. The key is to do what's called a direct rollover, so the money moves straight from the old employer into an IRA without triggering any kind of taxes or withholding. So the basic steps are you would open that rollover IRA at a reputable custodian if you want to manage this yourself, and then request a direct rollover from the old 401k or retirement plan, and then you'd choose investments that match your risk tolerance and retirement timeline. You know, at this season of life where you, you know, hopefully have a pretty sizable nest egg, you know, a better option may be, and maybe what I would encourage you to do is find an advisor as a first step, if you want to delegate the responsibility of the management to this. And I would recommend you look for a certified Kingdom advisor there in Texas. There's some great ones. You could go to findacka.com. I'd interview 2 or 3, find the one that's the best fit. But once you select the advisor will open the IRA for you where he or she custodies their client assets, and then you do the direct rollover in. Again, that website, findacka.com. Stay on the line. We'll talk a bit more. We'll be right back.

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3: Yes, thank you so much for having me. I have just a small testimonial in my own life to share about budgeting. I had three sons, and when our children were very young, we always went to church, but we didn't ever tithe because I budgeted every week. At that time, I didn't work. I was just raising my kids. And one day coming home from church that morning, my husband looked at me and said, "We're going to start tithing." And I looked at him and I said, "The budget is so tight right now, we couldn't afford to tithe." He said, "I don't care. We're going to tithe." And I didn't see it at all in how we could do that. But in faith and listening to my husband, I went ahead and began to tithe. And over just a short period of time, the budget never changed. There wasn't that 10% taken out of my weekly budget. It just was almost kind of miraculous a little bit the way the Lord worked it out. I would put my weekly tithe and give it to my church in my budget, and the budget stayed the same. It never went any higher. And we've tithed ever since. Now, of course, there's been times in our lives where we just were not able to, but very few times. Yes. But I just want to say, God is so faithful and honoring to us when we honor Him. And to this day, I couldn't tell you how that happened. But I shared that with my husband. I said, "It's the same amount. And I keep thinking that my math is wrong and I'm not adding it up right. Something's got to give." It's just, I was almost a little scared. But that's the way the Lord worked in our lives through our tithing.
2: Cindy, that is incredible. I can't tell you how many times I've heard a story just like that. You know, crank it through your calculator. It doesn't make sense. And yet in God's economy, it does. And He's told us to do exactly what you and your husband did. And that is, trust me and watch me work. And this is not about God being a cosmic vending machine. It's not about the prosperity gospel. It's about surrendering our lives and God's money back to Him, accepting our role as stewards, putting Him first, and then living on the rest, and just watching Him work, in some cases, even miraculously. And what you discover is what you and your husband have discovered, and that is that budgeting is not just a financial tool, but it's a spiritual discipline that aligns our use of money with our faith. It fosters growth in our lives. It fosters generosity and trust in God's provision. It's what God has asked us to do. In obedience, you all followed that admonition of Scripture, and you've seen the result, the freedom, the joy, the amazement of watching God at work, and I'm delighted you shared that with us today. I'm confident there's someone out there today, Cindy, perhaps a lot of people who needed to hear that encouragement. So I appreciate your call today.
3: Well, thank you so much for having me.
2: Absolutely. Lord bless you. Call anytime. Folks, if you have a testimony today, we'd love to hear it. You know, celebrating God's faithfulness in our lives is part of what we need to do. We see that modeled in Scripture. We're to acknowledge God at work. And if you want to take the opportunity to do that as you celebrate how He's been working in your financial life, call right now, 800-525-7000. We'd also love to tackle your questions on anything financial as well. Let's see. We'll head to Arkansas. Jay, go ahead.
4: Hey, I have a question which has to do with physical silver. and I've got quite a bit of it held back, and I'm at the age, I'm 66 right now. And if I wanted to sell it, how do you go about doing that and get the maximum return?
2: Yeah, it's a good question. Physical silver can absolutely be sold. I think the key is to understand what type of silver you own, and then you'd want to shop carefully because fees and what are called spreads, the difference between what they're paying you and the spot price of the metal, can vary quite a bit. So I think the first is to determine what you've got. Are these silver coins or bars? Is it more of a collectible, or is it just the silver bullion? And then the approximate weight and purity. And then once you know that, you know, the places people sell these typically would be, you know, if we're talking collectibles and coins, you'd go to a local coin shop. Be sure to read lots of reviews before you do it. If it's more like bars and just the, you know, the actual silver, you could look at a precious metal dealer, and I'd probably, you know, look online for the bullion dealers and again, read a lot of reviews. You're going to want to get multiple quotes before selling because, again, they often pay different amounts, and in many cases, they would be, you know, below the spot price of silver. One advantage of a local dealer is the immediate payment and no shipping risk. Online dealers can sometimes offer better pricing, but then you got to ship it there and you've got the insurance costs and so forth. And then you got to keep in mind the gains on the precious metals could be taxable, and collectibles have a different capital gains treatment. So you just need to understand that before you go into it. Is that helpful though?
4: Yeah, I think so. Got quite a bit, and I know it would cost a lot to ship, that's for sure. And it is, you know, 3 9s silver or 4 9s is what I have.
2: Okay, gotcha. Yeah, so I might start in your local area, just start doing quite a bit of research, reading a lot of reviews, and see what you can come up with. Because if you could find somebody that's trusted and is highly rated locally, that gives you a great price for it. And it's easy to check the spot price of silver at any given time to determine, you know, how much of a markup the dealer's putting on it, then, you know, I think you'd be in good shape and you'd be able to avoid, you know, all that extra cost for shipping.
4: Thank you very much.
2: All righty. Thanks for your call today. We appreciate you being on the program. Let's head to back to Texas. Susanna, go ahead.
5: Yes. Thank you so much for taking my call. I just have a couple of questions. I'm 61. My husband is going to be 66 this year. He's thinking about retiring with Medicare, but continue to work. And we're wondering if he retires at age 67 and starts to, you know, get money from Medicare, can he earn whatever he wants, or is there a limit?
2: Yeah, it's a great question. So once you reach full retirement age, which for most people is right around 67, there is no earnings cap that reduces Social Security benefits. Before full retirement age, there is an earnings limit where benefits can be temporarily reduced and then eventually paid back to you. But once you reach full retirement age, he can earn as much as he wants and he can work full time and get 100% of the benefits due him. Thanks for being on the program today. Folks, that's going to do it for us. So thankful to have you with us each day. Your calls, your encouragement, your participation. Listen, God owns it all. You and I are stewards. That's a really high calling. We want to help you think about that through biblical wisdom, help you see money as a tool, make God your ultimate treasure so we can be a blessing to the world and partner with God and his work around the globe. Hey, big thanks to my team today. I certainly couldn't do this without them. Devin Patrick, my producer, Taylor Stanrich, our production manager, Sandy Dickinson, Patty Pumphrey handling our phones for us each day. And thankful for you as well. 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
9: For American Family News, I'm Robert Thornton. President Donald Trump said he has called off new military strikes on Iran today, hours after threatening to hit Iran very hard tonight and assume total control of the Islamic Republic's oil and gas industries. In a social media post, the president credited progress in discussions with high-level Iranian leadership as the cause for the change. Fox reports no hazard was found after a severe Pentagon alert sparked an emergency response. A reported hazmat incident triggered a shelter-in-place order that has since been lifted. The Justice Department has been working alongside DHS to target illegal aliens accused of smuggling children into the U.S. At a press conference in Washington, Homeland Security Secretary Mark Wayne Mullen pledged to hold criminals to account.
10: We're going to work side by side with Todd Blanche and DOJ to make sure you pay for your crimes. Those that preyed on these young kids, we're going to bring you to justice. We're going to charge you. And we're going to work side by side with Todd Blanche and DOJ to make sure you pay for your crimes.
9: Mullen and other officials at the press conference praised the interagency coordination around the prevention of human trafficking. Earlier this week, the House Judiciary Committee's hearing on the Southern Poverty Law Center showed a lot of the group's dirty laundry, from its smear campaign against Christians and conservatives to its covert funding of white supremacist groups, the very ones that they are supposed to be dismantling. SPLC Interim Leader Brian Fair spent much of the nearly four-hour hearing struggling and dodging through questions from Republicans. Tom McClintock, U.S. Representative from California, was one of those asking questions. He was a guest on Washington Watch.
11: Eric Hoffer once observed that every great cause becomes a movement, that becomes a business, that becomes a racket. And I think that sums up precisely the SPLC. As you know, they're criminally charged with wire fraud, bank fraud, false statements, conspiracy to commit money laundering. All that's going to play out in court. What our committee is concerned with is the effect that they have had on our constitutional rights as Americans and on the government process.
9: McClintock went on to say that he is not going to give any slack to anyone associated with the SPLC and that they started with a noble purpose but have since degenerated. Newly elected Southern Baptist Convention President Willie Rice took some time to talk to American Family News about where the denomination has been and where it is going. Here's AFN Steve Jordal.
12: For a few years, it was looking like the Southern Baptist Convention had lost its way. The Ethics and Religious Liberty Commission leadership seemed to be trending liberal, membership had been declining for many consecutive years, and cooperative program giving dropped slightly in 2024 and 2025. New President Willie Rice says things have turned around.
13: There have been some stresses in the last decade in SBC life that have created both the appearance and in some cases the reality that there were some things that weren't as grounded as they needed to be.
12: He says the sex abuse scandal was real and protections for young people and families needed to be updated. But the local news outlet that highlighted the abuse cases was also trying to make a name for itself.
13: Sexual abuse is an issue. There are people out there, and there always will be, who are evil people. That's one of those things we do care about. But the issue was weaponized in a way that was unfair and an overextension.
12: Rice says one of the challenges in front of him is how to lead the SBC through the coming AI revolution.
13: AI is not surprising God. It isn't catching him, you know, on his heels. He's not up in heaven going, what are we going to do about this? No, the Word of God is a sufficient, inerrant guide for our life.
12: In short, he says the SBC has its house in order.
13: The Southern Baptist Convention is not eroding. We're not equivocating. We're enduring. We're standing. We want to be a people who are rooted in our conviction, in our mission, in our message. And I think that's the message that's going to come out of this convention.
12: I'm Steve Jordahl.
9: That's a wrap on news this time around. Find more news at AFM.net.
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17: All right, my Southern Baptist friends, let's talk. This is Wretched Radio. The gavel has slammed on the 2026 Southern Baptist

of women as an elder. Every Protestant mainline denomination has opened up the door to liberalism, and wow, did it come crashing through when they decided, let's expand the role to women. The SBC has been making an effort now for years to end that debate. This was a big historic year. Want to know my take on the big vote? Watch this. Shameless cross promote, Jimmy. Go to our YouTube channel. We're doing an extensive treatment on that particular resolution. Should women be allowed to be pastors? It is so important that that issue is dealt with. In fact, it's this important. This was from the Christian Post. Billboard challenges SBC on women pastor ahead of the annual meeting. So this came out a couple of days ago. The billboard is only going to be up for about a week, but it was put up by a Baptist advocacy group called Baptist Women in Ministry. It was near the meeting site in Orlando, and it said, quote, God calls women to pastor, preach, and minister. A public response to a proposed constitutional amendment that would strengthen the SBC's ban on women serving in pastoral roles. That was a lot. And you say, why are we bringing this up exactly? What does a billboard have to do with the slippery slope that inevitably takes place when a denomination votes poorly? Here's why. Members of the billboard committee, the people who paid for this billboard, come from multiple Baptist denominations, including some Southern Baptists. This is an advocacy group. These are people who want to make a change. They're advocating, hence the term advocacy group. Yeah, I figured that out all by myself. And the Southern Baptist contingency is a part of it. Now, it's maybe not huge, but it does demonstrate that there are Southern Baptists who will not simply be, well, okay, we'll just kind of, every church just kind of figure it out and we'll just let churches be churches. No, they're going to advocate for it. This to me is just another demonstration of what inevitably happens if you don't slam the door on this issue. There will be some inside of the camp who make every effort to go about the business of marching toward the left. The fact that there are some Southern Baptists in an advocacy group with a billboard stating God calls women to pastor, preach, and minister is the very reason that this resolution from Al Mohler had to be introduced. This is the issue that will either take the Southern Baptist Convention in a good direction or a bad direction. You can't fight it. If you don't close the door on this, it's too big. It's a tidal wave. A few advocates inside of your tent, and the next thing you know, it just spreads like leprosy. And then more and more and more. And the next thing you know, you're the Episcopalian denomination. And my Southern Baptist friends, you don't want that. There was a particular resolution on the office and function of pastor, elder, overseer that went about the business of trying to deal with the issue that I think has been plaguing the SBC. It is a clever tactic on the part of liberals. It's to use semantic tricks. Change the name, change the title. Don't call him a this, call him a that. It's you can't be a senior pastor, but you can be a pastor. What? Where does it say that in the Bible? We won't call them pastor, we'll call them shepherd. We won't call them pastor, we'll call them elder or director. And what has been the result? More and more women assuming the role of pastor, even if the title isn't given. And so this particular resolution states, whereas the Baptist Faith and Message 2000 states that the church's two scriptural offices are pastor, elder, overseer, and deacon, / I think there could be a third one added. That could be evangelist, but that's just me. And that the office of pastor, elder, overseer is limited to men as qualified by scripture. That's Article 6 of the Baptist Faith and Message. Al Mohler wants to tighten that up even more. That was the whole intention of his resolution. Whereas confusion has arisen in some Southern Baptist churches regarding the relationship between the title, office, and function of pastor. This is that semantic shell game, including the use of title pastor, elder, or overseer for roles that either do not carry the responsibilities of the pastoral office or
are assigned in ways inconsistent with the convention's articulated understanding on

0: of Scripture on this matter. This is a good resolution because this is an effort by people, well-intentioned, perhaps, but historically it has been more liberal-minded folks who will use tricks like this to get the camel's nose underneath the tent. And in some, it already has happened. It's already taken place. This is such an opportunity to tell the world, sorry, we just don't listen to you. It is so clear in the Bible what it says. For our good, God has determined, here's the roles of both genders, and you complement one another, and you glorify me together. Well, and the world screams, no, it's not fair. Everybody needs to be the same. And so we're turning men into women and women into men so that everybody is just exactly the same. Why don't we just tell the world, no, we're not going to be peer pressured by you. We're not going to have to play some sort of game so that women don't feel bad about not being able to participate in that one role. The one role. They can do so much inside of the church. This role, you can't do that one. Why do we have to bow to those who complain about God's precepts? Why do we listen to them? Why do some churches bow to worldliness that demands equal treatment in all regards for women? And this is an opportunity to stand against the world and the churches that are trying to, well, we know that it says that a woman can't be a pastor, but let's call her this. Well, hey, I got it. So that she can be a pastor, but we don't think we're violating Scripture. We'll just call her a pastor, but she can't be a senior pastor. Okay. You know how long that'll last, by the way? About a second. That trick. Okay, hey, look, we agree. We think that women can't be senior pastors, but they can be pastors. Do you know how long liberal women will be satisfied with that? Oop, they're not already. They'll want that too. It's just kicking the can down the street. Resolved. The messengers of the SBC convention reaffirm the office of pastor, elder, overseer is limited to men as qualified by Scripture. We affirm the New Testament presents the pastoral office and the function of pastoral oversight of the church as inseparably connected. That's really important. Function and title need to be understood here. If you're doing that role, doesn't matter about the title. You're usurping that authority. So we need to define, it's not just the title, it's also the role. It's about having authority. It is about a particular function. Resolved, we encourage Southern Baptist churches to maintain clarity and integrity in their ministerial titles so that nomenclature is not used in ways that obscure or contradict the convention's adopted statement of faith regarding the pastoral office. I don't know who wrote this, but good on them for identifying this. Super glad about that. We encourage, furthermore, churches to use the titles pastor, elder, and overseer in a manner consistent with the biblical office described in Scripture and affirmed in the Baptist faith and message. And do not use these titles in ways that separate the title from the office and function of pastor. That is a good resolution right there. You can take this one to the bank, Beretta. If a denomination does not adopt a resolution like that, liberalism never slumbers. Liberalism never sleeps. I just wish that liberals had enough gumption to just go do their own thing. Just start up your own, become the Northern Baptist Convention, something, whatever. Become a different religion. But stop infecting other ministries and denominations and seminaries and institutions so that you can corrupt them. Show us what you got. Show us what you got. Build something big. I'm sure it's happened that an institution started out as liberal. It can happen. But I think that's the exception to the rule. I mean, even look at Harvard and Yale. They didn't start out wonky. They started out like Princeton as a seminary. And what happened to them? Liberals got in and tore it down. It seems that's their modus operandi. They don't build, they deconstruct. This is Wretched Radio.
1: A lot of us got handed a choice we never agreed to. Faith on one side, reason on the other. So when talk turns to fossils or the age of the universe, you kind of feel that knot. 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But that choice was a setup. The same God who gave us the Bible gave us the universe to study, and truth doesn't argue with itself. The trouble was the assumptions, the ones smuggled in next to the evidence and taught as fact. It's why two people can look at the same fossil and walk away telling two different stories. But you sort the assumptions out and the science sits comfortably beside scripture. 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Or on the Fortis Plus app at fortisplus.org.
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1: You've tried everything. 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
2: Hermeneutics. Hermeneutics is the art and science of interpreting Scripture. One key principle of hermeneutics is the analogy of Scripture. If God is consistent and the Bible is God's Word, then the Bible is consistent. 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
0: Pretty good batting average, SBC. This is Wretched Radio. The Orlando Convention has concluded. The Southern Baptist Convention Angels, they are spreading out, probably heading over to Satan's Playground to stand in line for hours and hours and hours at Disneyland. A lot of resolutions were made. And I would say, Jimmy, the batting average on these bad boys, they were excellent. Yeah. They got a bunch of smart. Andrew Walker, he's one of our fellows here. Mm-hmm. He's a smart guy. You can see his fingerprints on some of these things. But they're very smart. They're very thoughtful. And overall, I read each and every line and went, yep, that's good stuff. I had like two nitpicks. That's pretty good.
3: That's all?
0: When that's my spiritual gift to nitpick.
3: Yeah.
0: Which is, by the way, the spiritual gift of nitpicking. A lot of people understand these days that's the exact same thing as the gift of discernment. Not actually the gift of discernment. Got to be careful how much nitpicking we do. So there wasn't much to nitpick on this deal. Would you like to hear my two nitpicks?
3: Sure, yeah.
0: All right, let's just make sure we got the backdrop here. I think the SBC with these resolutions, they batted like 998. That's pretty good if you ask me. There was a resolution on finishing well in life and ministry. This is such a nitpick. They're concerned about the number of men who have taken tumbles, in high profile tumbles. And so it is an encouragement to men, finish well. That's a really surprising word. It's a good word, but it was a surprising resolution. It's like, that's a good thing to keep on the front burner, because there are too many men who have just taken a header and have made a disgrace of the gospel and besmirched our Savior's name. So they encourage the pastors who are running the race well, and then they resolve, we encourage all pastors and ministry leaders to persevere by faith and holiness, humility, and devotion to Christ. Can't argue with that. Fixing their eyes on Jesus as the source of their faith and the guarantee of its completion, so that they finish their course in a manner worthy of the gospel. Excellent. But I would add, if you are not doing that, you need to resign. If you have strayed, if you are living a duplicitous lifestyle, the kingdom does not need you. God does not need you in his service. If you are not battling sin, walking in holiness, if your walk is currently estranged from the Lord, now you need to take care of your soul's business and get out of ministry. Now, you can get back into ministry. You work through that with your local church and elders. But I think that there should have been a stronger call. Hey, please don't stay in ministry if you're not doing these things. That was my nitpick right there, Jimmy.
3: Okay. I can't argue that.
0: I got another one.
3: All right.
0: I got another one. This was on the 250th anniversary of the United States and the Baptist contribution to religious liberty. And, you know, these resolutions, whereas this, whereas that. And it's like, hey, Baptists were involved at the founding of the nation, religious liberty, et cetera. And then there's a bunch of resolutions, all good. But then I read this one and I went, I wonder what that means. I'd love to know what this means. I'll have to ask Andrew Walker, because I have got a funny feeling he wrote this resolution. He's okay. One of our Fortis fellows. It's got his fingerprints all over it. And right, he said this. Well, I think it's he. We call upon Southern Baptists to pursue national renewal through biblically informed civic engagement, including advocating for just laws that are rooted in God's natural law and consistent with the witness of Holy Scripture. That just sounds so much like Andrew. And electing public officials who will do the same. Okay. I understanding informed civic engagement, that we're on the same page with that, all cool. But the words that jumped out on me were pursue national renewal. What does that mean? I've got to ask Andrew that, because I just don't know what that means. Does it mean national revival? Because that's their last resolution, which I say a hearty amen to. We commit ourselves anew to the Great Commission, recognizing the only hope for America and all nations is the redeeming work of Jesus Christ. Loud amen to that. But I do wonder what national renewal is, because the only people who can be renewed are the people who have been made new. The people who have not been made new, aka unbelievers, they can't be renewed. And it's not our job to get them to behave in a particular way. It's our job to evangelize, to go about the business of the Great Commission, so that they can be made new. And if they need a call to commitment to renewal, fine. But I just don't think that we can call the nation to renewal or pursue national renewal. They got to be renewed. They got to be made new in the first place. So that's my nitpick. That's okay. Not bad.
3: No.
0: I mean, that's pretty good, if you don't mind me saying so. The immigration resolution on human dignity and the rule of law, excellent balance. We don't want people treated poorly. We do not believe in racism. All of that was excellent. Resolved. We reaffirm support for lawful immigration enforcement carried out justly, humanely, and according to due process, including the removal of those whom the government duly prioritizes for deportation and accountability for criminal activity, human trafficking, and unlawful employment practices. Excellent. Resolved. We reject amnesty, understood as forgiveness of legal violations without accountability. That's strong. Resolved. We reject nativism, racial, ethnic hostility, ethno-nationalism, discrimination, and all ideologies or rhetoric that deny the equal worth and dignity of any people group, regardless of immigration status. Here's the key phrase. while also affirming that Christian compassion and hospitality do not negate lawful order or excuse indifference to public justice and social peace. That's awesome writing. That's perfect right there. Rule of law, yes, we absolutely got to have that. But we don't want people degraded or dehumanized. That's the Christian heart. You can simultaneously withhold a firm belief that the rule of law is so important while still being kind and compassionate and not being racist. They had one on political violence and speech, a word that is certainly needed for, well, pretty much everybody on social media. the dehumanizing rhetoric, reckless accusations, slander, the normalization of hatred and contempt. Well, it was a good resolution. I hope it gets passed around on social media. They had one on assisted suicide and the sanctity of human life. That issue has not gone away by any means. On the nature and importance of the physical gathering of the local church in a digital age. So they're resolving. You got to be in a church. We can use technology with wisdom, but it does not replace the gathering of the saints. Furthermore, one of the resolutions, baptism and the Lord's Supper are to be administered within the gathered church. Isn't that weird we have to say that? You can't do a baptism and participate in it by watching it on the internet. All you're doing is watching it. You're not participating in it. Furthermore, communion with union cannot take place when we're in our separate homes. Now, can it be that somebody is shut in, they watch the church service and they participate? Absolutely, of course. That's wisdom, okay? We've got a category in Christendom called wisdom where we don't have to, like, well, if we're just going to be purists on this subject at the harm and detriment of another, and if it's something that is clear that the Lord would desire for somebody, the Lord wants people participating in the Lord's table, but they physically can't make it. Nope, you don't get it. Well, that's not wise or loving, is it? And so this resolution calls for, you got to be doing the ordinances as a rule together and don't forsake the assembling of the saints. They also had one on anti-Semitism. This is interesting. This is pretty bold, I think, for the SBC. Whereas this rising hatred includes conspiracy theories. Perpetuated online and through social media. Last week at Alpharetta Bible Church, 1 Peter 4 something, 7-ish, 7-8, somewhere in that neighborhood, 7 through 11. Be sober-minded. And it's in the context of eschatology. So it means that we're not supposed to be date setters or newspaper readers and saying, this current war in Iraq, that's Revelation 18:2. We're supposed to be thinking rightly without being all henny-penny. When the sky isn't falling, we're calm, we're cool, we're reasonable, we're thoughtful. And a part of it, I think, in the use of those two synonymous words that Peter gives, I think it includes how we are supposed to be thinking about conspiracy theories. That we should be the ones that are more, well, hold on, as opposed to, and then excusing it by saying it's only a conspiracy theory until it comes true. Well, most of them don't. Now, that doesn't mean some of them do come true. They do. But we're not the people who chase them. And so the SBC resolved, this rising hatred includes conspiracy theories perpetuated online and through social media, falsely accusing the Jewish people as a whole of controlling media, finance, politics, weather, and culture for sinister ends that are modern echoes of historic libels that have incited persecution for centuries. Bold resolution. And so with the exception of my really puny nits and picks to the SBC with these resolutions, big thumbs up, y'all. This is Wretched Radio.
4: I'm Ruth Kramer with Mission Network News. The Nigerian army says it rescued 360 hostages from a Boko Haram stronghold in northeast Nigeria. Todd Nettleton with the Voice of the Martyrs USA says to praise God for that good news. At the same time, reports of kidnappings and killings by militants have only continued this month. Believers in northern Nigeria continue to advance the gospel despite the danger, says Nettleton. Pray for their endurance and pray that the terrorists encounter Christ. Next, do you have fond memories from vacation Bible school or summer camp? Games, friends, and fun days outside. Across Eastern Europe and Central Asia, summer camps can also mean a first encounter with Jesus. Slava Gospel Association's summer Bible camps are launching across 13 countries and hope to reach over 88,000 kids. SGA's Eric Mock says, local churches shape each program to fit their communities, but they're all centered on the gospel. Mission Network News, a service of One Way Ministries. I'm Ruth Kramer.
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6: 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And when I never saw that clip. I've seen a lot of clips of Brother Don. I never saw that clip before. And when I saw that, as you can tell, it immediately resonated with me. 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
7: God has given the church many gifts for the building up of the body. One gift is the ability to discern between true and false spirits. Satan masquerades as an angel of light, and many false teachers present their lies as God's truth. But God has given us His truth, and He has equipped us to tell true from false in accordance with His Word. 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
0: Not to brag or anything. You know what word is coming next. But this is Wretched Radio, thrilled to pieces to announce Dr. Jason Lyles' new podcast, In the Beginning. It is Ausgezeichnet. That German language. Hold on. Sorry. Ausgezeichnet. It is absolutely excellent. It is first class, not just because of the production. That was a hat tip to you, Jimmy.
3: Thank you. You're welcome. You very much.
0: Yep, you're welcome. The hat tip to Jimmy for production does a great job with all of our Fortis Institute podcasts. Dr. Jason Lyles has now joined the podcast club In the Beginning, and it is excellent, not just because of the way it's produced, but the content. 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
8: It seems like we're becoming less Christian every day as a nation. And how is that happening? And is there any connection with Genesis?
0: That's interesting.
8: See, most people would say, well, the problems with our nation is we have things like marriage is under attack and there's all kinds of perversion and wickedness is rampant. But what if there's a connection between all of these issues and a rejection of the literal history recorded in the book of Genesis?
0: Have you considered that? Well, Jason Lyles has.
8: Because if you think about it, most people who are against doing what the Bible says would try to justify their position by saying, well, the Bible's been disproved by science, particularly in Genesis. That's right. Most people have lost confidence in the Bible as the Word of God because they think it's been disproved by science, particularly in Genesis.
0: Yeah.
8: And so why would you trust anything that is written after that? See, at the heart of the creation versus evolution debate, it really isn't about the science. I mean, those issues are certainly important. They do matter. But the real issue is God's word versus man's word.
0: That's what it's about. Because if you recall Dr. Jason Lyles in Irrefutable Proof of Creation, he talks about the evidence. We all see the same stuff. We all look at the same bones. Why is it we come up with different interpretations? It's because that's what they are. In other words, we use our current worldview to interpret what we are seeing. That's right. Interpretate is to really interpret, Jimmy. it's like the superlative form of a verb is what that is right there. By the way, Irrefutable Proof of Creation, that resource, I think we've got two episodes of that currently posted at fortisplus.org.
3: I believe so.
0: Absolutely free. It is just excellent stuff. The battle for worldviews right now, Jason Lyle has a point. Genesis is the battleground. And that is why evolution, why is it so fiercely taught in schools when it's nothing but speculation? It really is. Oh, they try to gussy it up. They try to make it sound rather academic. It's not. It's all interpretation. Why the effort? And why you can't teach creation as an alternative theory? Why are they so adamant about it? Because if they can undermine Genesis, they can undermine the Bible. It is as simple as that.
8: Evolution was invented in order to explain the origin and diversity of life without appealing to God. Now, I realize a lot of people try to add God to evolution and say, well, that's just the way that God did it. But that defeats the purpose. Charles Darwin, who did not invent evolution, but he certainly popularized a particular version of it, his reasoning behind that was to try and explain away God, to try and account for existence, especially the existence of different life forms, apart from the need for a creator. And one of the reasons that evolution still persists is that it gives atheism a veneer of intellectual credibility.
0: Yep. It's the mechanism that they need to justify what is so ridiculous. Because the most obvious thing on the planet is that there's a planet that was obviously created, because you can't have a planet without a planet maker. It is the single most intuitive thing ever. Like, this is more so than the distinction between male and female. There has to be a creator because you've got a creation. Oh, I was just reading an article that somebody was trying to argue for evolution. And it was with Stephen Meyer, and it was in the context of the fine-tuning debate. And the individual admitted, in fact, there was a study. I know what it was. I think they sent it out to like 1,700, air quote, scientists. What is your take on the origins of the universe? And they asked specifically about the issue of fine-tuning. What do you do with that? And the answer was the overwhelming majority of secular scientists said, while undeniable, it's simply a brute fact, and we can leave it there. Well, no, you can't. But thank you for admitting that the fine-tuning argument is a brute fact. It's undeniable. If you've got order, you've got an orderer. If you've got creation, you've got a creator. So why do they keep fighting for evolution? So that they can, with some sense of academic superiority, say, no, we've got valid justification for not believing in what is absolutely obvious.
8: I was speaking to a group of atheists one time, and I said, you realize in your worldview, you believe you're related to broccoli. And one of them came up to me afterwards, and he was not happy that I had said that. And he said, weren't you kind of making fun of us for saying we believe we're related to broccoli? And I said, but isn't that what you believe? And he thought about it and said, well, yes. I said, well, there you go then. I mean, don't shoot the messenger. I'm just reflecting back to you what you profess to believe. If it sounds ridiculous, reconsider your beliefs.
0: You know, maybe just in an effort to practice Christian charity, he could have come up with a better vegetable. But the point is still valid. That's what you're related to everything. You're related to dogs and hogs. You are pond scum.
8: Now, what you believe about origins will have consequences for your other beliefs. If creation is true, there are certain principles you would expect to also be true. For example, if creation is true, you'd expect to have laws, moral principles that we are required to follow. And that makes sense because God is the creator. He has the right to make the rules. We learn this in Genesis. We learn that God is a linguistic being. He spoke the universe into existence, and then he gave some instructions on what Adam and Eve were to do and what they were not to do. And we learn in Genesis that there is a penalty for disobedience. We learn that that penalty is death, because sin is high treason against the King of Kings, and that is a capital offense. We learn all of this in Genesis. And of course, these principles, these moral principles, eventually apply to all people as Adam and Eve reproduce.
0: That's the problem.
8: That's because God is sovereign over all of us. He is the creator and this is his universe. These are creation principles. They would not make sense if we are simply the result of evolution.
0: And that's why they war so tirelessly against creation, because it's actually a war against the creator. This is Jason Lyle's brand new podcast. It's titled In the Beginning. You can get it at Spotify, Apple, Google, wherever you do your app business. Well, not app business, your podcast business. Right. You can also get it at fortisplus.org. Don't forget, everything there is free.
8: But you see, there's another option today. Because we're told, well, Genesis, that's not the way it happened. We now know, allegedly, scientifically, that millions of years of evolution is the way that life came about. Now, if that were true, then why would we have moral laws? Because evolution is all about the strong dominating over the weak and eventually eliminating them. That's how it's supposed to progress. And yet laws are designed to protect the weak from the strong. That's why they exist. And so laws are anti-evolutionary by their very nature. See, there is no right and wrong in a chance universe. What one chemical accident does to another is morally irrelevant. And so the idea that there should be moral laws guiding our behavior would make no sense if evolution were true.
0: What are you going to do with that? That little soundbite that you just heard from Jason Lyle's In the Beginning podcast. You can use it, but might I suggest you use it rather judiciously? Why? That is the moral argument. If you believe that there are moral absolutes, then there must be a moral lawgiver. It's entirely logical, but it does not work on those whose hearts are really hard. When you're dealing with somebody who's antagonistic, I have never seen that argument work, ever. It is only, in my opinion, when you're dealing with somebody who's at least putting on a face of being somewhat open to having a conversation. They're somewhat interested in these things. Because when somebody's just blah, blah, blah, blah, blah, blah, blah, blah, it just bounces right off of them. So you can use the moral argument. I would simply say, don't expect it to do a great deal of work when it comes to the hard-hearted individual. Because remember, as much as we need to study apologetics, apologetics doesn't save. This is encouraging for us. It all it does is strengthen our faith. Yes, the Bible is right. Genesis is accurate. It makes sense of everything. But we've also simultaneously got to be careful that we don't think that we can use this to convert people, because there's only one thing that can do that.
8: The gospel message. Gospel means good news. And the gospel is the good news that Jesus has paid the penalty for our sin. But in order for that good news to make sense, you have to understand the bad news. And the bad news is that human beings are wicked sinners because we've inherited the nature from Adam from the very beginning. The good news of the gospel only makes sense in light of the bad news recorded in Genesis. And we now have a society where people have rejected the bad news in Genesis. And that makes it very difficult to present the gospel. Because most people think, well, why do I need a savior? I'm basically a good person.
0: And that's where the law enters. Jason Lyle's new podcast, In the Beginning, do not miss it. 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
9: You know, you can love the Lord with absolutely everything in you and still go mute when somebody asks you, how do you even know the Bible is true? You feel the answer deep down. 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The reasons go deeper than most of us were ever even shown. 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That's why they start in Genesis and then they work backward. Because if you crack the foundation, then everything built on top of it will start to wobble. But when you trace the logic and the morality and the science all the way down, you find the very same thing every single time. 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And Dr. Jason Lyle has spent his entire career studying the universe. 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You know, there's no shortage of voices telling women how to handle anxiety, how to navigate relationships, how to find their identity. Honestly, most of it sounds pretty good until you realize it's just self-help slapped with Bible verses. That's not the same thing as biblical wisdom. And that's why we at Fortis Institute present to you The Better Way with Libby Glosson. Libby is an ACBC certified biblical counselor, and she's not just interested in giving you coping strategies. No, Libby's desire is to take you to scripture and show you what God actually says about the things that you're actually walking through. And this is the kind of content our gospel partners are making possible. If the content we're producing at Fortis Institute has been meaningful to you, I want to ask you to prayerfully consider becoming an ongoing monthly gospel partner. Just go to fortisinstitute.org right now and find out what it would look like for you to be a part of getting content like The Better Way into the hands of women who need it. Wretched. Amazing grace, amazing gospel. Remember when the craziest cultural ideas stayed in dystopian novels? Yeah, those days are over. We're living in the brave new world now, and it showed up faster than anyone expected it to. 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
10: Titles of Christ. In the Bible, Jesus is given many titles that teach us about who he is and what he has done. Jesus is called our ransom. Through our sin, we are in bondage to sin and death. But Christ paid the fine to satisfy God's justice and purchase us as his holy people. If you are in Christ, you no longer belong to sin, but to God. 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
0: Knock, knock.
9: Who's there?
0: Opportunity.
9: Opportunity who?
0: What do you mean opportunity who? Opportunity doesn't have a last name. It's just opportunity. What a weird question, Jimmy. This is Wretched Radio. Church methinks we've got an opportunity. It's staring us right in the face. And I think we're not recognizing it because it's kind of a head scratcher for us. Question, why are freshman professors at university having to teach the incoming students basics of math? How to read. Seriously, how to read. How to do basic addition. They aren't learning it in high school. And so they're coming into uni and they're being exposed to all of these things that they don't know how to do. So the freshman professors have to bring them up to speed. Why? Here's another why question. Why are businesses having to teach graduates of university how to get along in the workplace? How to sit at their desk? How to communicate with other people, how to have an attitude that puts value on work as opposed to just getting out of here when the whistle blows, because they're not being taught those things. And I think that there's a number of things that are not being taught to young people where the church could step in and really have an impact. I think we talked about this earlier this week here on Wretched Radio. The manosphere. Why is this manosphere of these dudes? You know, they're all jacked up. They spend a ton of time at the gym. They talk about all their frisky activities, how rich they are, and now, you know, driving around in their sports cars. It's crude. It's pornographic. Why are they popular? It's because young men somebody needs to tell me how to be a man. Knock, knock. Church, there's an opportunity waiting for us. We need to start teaching these things. And I think a lot of us are like, you got to be kidding me. We'd rather be teaching theology. Well, teaching a young man how to be a man actually is theology because it's only the Christian worldview that can explain what a real man actually is. When I watched a bit of that Manosphere biography that was on Netflix, they weren't even in the ballpark when it comes to manliness. How ironic. These online social media influencers that would just berate somebody who doesn't go to the gym six times a week. Who doesn't know how to shoot a firearm or to whatever it is, or to make pornography. And they don't even, What? You don't even know what a man is. Yeah, you're okay. So you can bench 325 pounds. That doesn't make you a man. Yeah, great. You apparently have some money, I guess. It looks like it. That's not what makes a man a man. They don't have the first clue. We do. And so it appears that we need to be teaching young men how to be men. When should that start? What, seventh grade, perhaps? Sixth grade? Seventh grade? When they're starting to go through puberty? I guess we need to go and cover some basics. And it doesn't mean that the parents haven't been, that they're bad parents when they've got kids that don't know what it means to be a man. I think they just, they don't realize that they need to teach them that, because we didn't used to have to teach that stuff. You learned it because you hung around other dudes and you had generations in your family and they taught you how, and they reprimanded you and they showed you, hey, this is how a man really acts. Man doesn't act like that. Mm-mm-mm-mm. And so we didn't really have to teach them, just life. Experience taught them. Well, apparently it's not. Maybe because they spend so many hours on social media, all of the mixed messaging they're receiving from feminism. It seems that the church needs to be instructing young men how to be men. Here's another category. And it's being, to me, it's revealed in this book that is called Toxic Friendships. This is going to be a bestseller, or its cousin will be. Toxic Friendships, how to deal with people who enter your orbit that don't think you're the sun, moon, and stars. What do? Well, you cut them off. You ghost them. Now, well, we can comment all day on this pernicious trend of ghosting we have many times here. But my point is that we are seeing secular books being written because it appears there's a generation or two that doesn't understand how to navigate friendships. We should know how to do that. I immediately can think of a number of passages that we could go to immediately. How's about the relationship between David and Jonathan? How's about the relationship between David and Saul to go, yeah, that's not what it looks like to have a friendship right there. And we could talk about the relationship of Jesus with the disciples. We could talk about the relationship, some of the good ones and even a bad one, with Paul and John Mark and young Timothy. To teach young people what friendship actually is. These books, I'm telling you, this trend, it was actually a review in the Washington Post. It was written by the chair of the chair of the Department of Counseling and Higher Education at Northern Illinois University College of Education. The book, Toxic Friendships, Knowing the Rules and Dealing with the Friends Who Break Them. What are the rules? Your rules. Anybody breaks your rule, what do? You need to get rid of them. You aren't required to continue dumping your mental and emotional resources into a friendship that has become more draining than fulfilling. Now, biblical wisdom would say it can be that if somebody is influencing you sinfully more than you are motivating them to sanctification, it could indeed be a friendship that needs to be altered and adjusted. But this whole just, if somebody doesn't follow your rules, cut them off. That is not biblical. Why? Because it's lacking. It doesn't understand what friendship is about. Friendships are never perfect. They are a sanctifying relationship. Just like marriage is a school of character, so are friendships. You want to have an enduring friendship? You're going to get bugged by a friend. And according to Miss Toxic Friendship, you're not going to have any friends because eventually your friend is going to bug you and you're going to have to cut him off to protect yourself. Then you're not going to be able to have any sort of long-lasting relationship with anybody. These books are not fully, they're not biblically informed. And we need to be telling our side of the story so that kids don't fall into the trap of cutting everybody off because of toxic friendships. Listen to this. You don't need to accept chronic one-sidedness or emotional exhaustion as the inevitable price of staying close. And then it gives a few signs. This is what you need to look for. If they're doing this, then you need to just cut them off. What do you do if a friendship is no longer serving you? Hold on. Friendship is not about me being served. Friendship is about me serving another. And our role model, of course, is Jesus Christ, who came not to be served, but to serve and give his life as a ransom. And so this This selfish approach to friendships is so abiblical. Church, we have an opportunity. Here's another one for you. Granted, it's Canada, but I don't know that it's much different in America. In Canada, 20% of millennial and Gen Z parents spank their kids. I see an 80% opportunity. I'll tell you, the 80% of those kids, they're miserable that are raising kids that don't ever get spanked. Because it is an act of love to discipline your child. If you don't discipline your child with the rod, you hate the child. This whole gentle parenting push, ay, kaviltafish, if it doesn't, imagine how these poor, exhausted parents must feel that have fallen underneath the spell of gentle parenting. You and I go bonkers when we go to Costco. Get your kid under control. Quit with the screaming. There's no tears coming out of that kid. Hello, Dad. Can you get this under control? They must be exhausted. I bump into it and I just find it agitating. These poor parents, they don't know how to get their kid to submit, which is priority one for the parent. Priority number one. If you haven't been persuaded by that, go read Ted Tripp's Shepherding a Child's Heart. That is your first priority. You get that kid under your authority. Because if you don't have a kid under your authority, they won't be under the teacher's authority. They won't be under the policeman's authority. They won't be under the government's authority. And they certainly won't be under God's authority. There's such an opportunity here to teach young people stuff that we just didn't think that. Here's another opportunity. And this can, of course, needs to be handled tactfully. Intimacy. I was reading an article. Oy, oy, oy. The director of Life Change Education for Covenant Eyes was being interviewed and shared this statistic. Sorry for this. 52% of teenagers have encountered content involving choking, gagging, slapping, or other aggressive acts. What? That's pornography these days. That is why, do you remember that story? It was out of Great Britain. It was a super high number, like 60, 70, 80% of girls said my first kiss involved being choked because these young boys are watching porn. Apparently that's a thing on the internet or in the porn world. And they choke them as a part of what they do for profit. And the kids are seeing it and they're reenacting it. Hello? Hello, church? Hello, church? We've got an opportunity here. And while it is our desire to teach theology, and we certainly want to do that, teaching young people how to live and think Christianly to navigate God's reality, that is theological. Yes, I think we want to still be doing Bible memory with catechesis, yes. But maybe there's a huge opportunity. The void is massive to help young people simply do life. And until tomorrow, go serve your King.
11: 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Hi, I'm Mark Gregston with Parenting Today's Teens. 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But Mom and Dad, before you jump in and clean up the mess, let me urge you to hold back. 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
13: This is American Family News. I'm Robert Thornton. Fox and other outlets report President Donald Trump says he has canceled plans to carry out further attacks against Iran, claiming to have made progress in talks with leaders in Tehran. Trump had previously announced today a heavy wave of strikes against Iran. It would have been the third consecutive day of U.S. attacks. Former Secretary of State Mike Pompeo had this to say on Fox.
14: I still believe it's going to take a significant kinetic action to bring the Iranians to heel in a way that delivers on the outcome. I hope I'm wrong. I hope there's an arrangement that the Iranians have not only agreed to a deal, which, Martha, you and I both know, a piece of paper is largely worthless when it comes to the Islamic Republic and the IRGC. But I hope he's got a set of arrangements there that can do exactly what has been described.
13: Oil prices were dropping and stocks were rising as a result of the president's announcement. The Trump administration says they have located nearly 150,000 illegal alien children smuggled into the U.S. during the Biden-Harris administration. Fox's Eben Brown reports.
15: The U.S. Homeland Security Department estimates that roughly 475,000 children crossed unaccompanied across the U.S.-Mexico border during the years of the Biden administration, and that efforts under the Trump administration have resulted in locating 146,000 so far, and people posing as sponsors to these migrant kids are now criminally charged.
16: A wide-ranging conspiracy to smuggle more than a dozen children into the United States by scamming the system and exploiting the loopholes created by the last administration.
15: Todd Blanche, the acting U.S. Attorney General, these child victims of three Guatemalan nationals, many of them girls, were often sexually abused. Eben Brown, Fox News.
13: President Trump said today that he plans to nominate Jay Clayton, the U.S. Attorney for the Southern District of New York, as Director of National Intelligence. Trump announced the nomination on social media amid pressure from Congress to name a replacement for Tulsi Gabbard, who resigned last month. Yesterday, the Florida Supreme Court allowed new U.S. House districts drawn by Republicans to be used in the midterm elections, marking another victory for the GOP in a nationwide redistricting effort aimed at helping the party retain its slim House majority. Attorneys for voters who sued had argued that the new congressional districts violate a state constitutional prohibition on partisan gerrymandering and that the court should order the state to continue using the same districts as in the previous election. Find more on this at AFN.net. The Republicans kept their dominance going on the baseball diamond in the annual congressional baseball game. Caleb Castile has more.
17: Political division is running rampant in America, especially on the floor of Congress in Washington. However, for one night out of the year, the two parties split up for a different reason, America's pastime. Since 1909, the congressional baseball game has been an annual bipartisan event where members of the U.S. Congress from each party take to the diamond for a game of Republicans versus Democrats. In recent years, the series has been overwhelmingly dominated by the Republicans, and that did not stop on Wednesday evening. The Republicans won 11-2, running the exact same lineup from last year's 13-2 win. The highlight of the night, without a shadow of a doubt, was the diving play made by Republican Missouri Senator Eric Schmidt, where he laid out for a ball in left field and made a diving play.
18: That one struck to left field, and what a dive! The Redbirds would be proud of a play like that.
17: He came up with a bloody nose and the ball in his glove. The banter was even carried off the field and into the press room as House Minority Leader Hakeem Jeffries, a Democrat from New York, had this to say after the game.
19: There have been periods of Democratic dominance, and now we're in a moment where Republicans have won, I think, five or six in a row. We'll get this thing turned around sooner rather than later.
17: The challenge for the Democrats is only going to get harder, with former Major Leaguer Mark Teixeira expected to succeed outgoing Representative Chip Roy in Texas. I'm Caleb Castile.
13: Severe weather watches are in effect for parts of the Midwest and Northeast. The Storm Prediction Center says storms are expected over parts of the Midwest and Great Lakes this afternoon and evening. The main threats are damaging winds, several tornadoes, and isolated large hail up to the size of baseballs. And that is all our time for this hour's news. We invite you to find more news at AFN.net. I'm Robert Thornton.
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26: 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This is Peter Rosenberger. Glad to be with you today. 866-34-TRUTH, 866-348-7884, if you want to be a part of the program, 866-34-TRUTH. Let me ask you a question before I go any further, because I want to address a couple of things today, and you can always call in. We'll talk about something else if you want or whatever's on the topic for today. But in your worst moments, and by the way, don't let the voice fool you. I got a little bit of something going on, and it makes me sound like Bill Clinton, and I'm very sorry for that. But it's, excuse me, but if you, in your worst moments, is there a

what would that be? What would that song be? And I'd like to hear your thoughts on this, and I have a very specific reason for asking this. So if that's something comes to your mind, 866-34-TRUTH, 866-348-7884, and we'll talk about that here in a bit when I take your calls. Last week I was on the program, and a caller called in who was talking about something going on with his sister. I put this out on my Substack, caregiver.substack.com. You can go listen to it if you want. And it sparked a conversation that I thought maybe this audience might want to revisit a few things on it and talk about this. On my radio program that I do for family caregivers, that airs on this network on Saturday afternoons, I talk about this topic a lot. It's called the fear, obligation, and guilt, the fog of caregivers. And it's one of those things where it's so akin to driving in a fog. What do you do when you come to a fog? Well, you slow down. Do you turn on your high beams or your low beams? Well, you turn on your low beams. You don't turn on your high beams because it'll just glare back at you. Well, I came to understand that caregivers have a fog of their own, and it's not limited to caregivers. And it's one of those things where people get disoriented in this. And the fear, obligation, and guilt. And last week, the conversation involved obligation, whereas somebody was feeling obligated to go and take care of somebody. And we talked about that a long time, and I want to revisit that. How do you know when you're feeling obligated? Well, your language changes. Let's just take that particular topic right there, obligation. Your language changes. I have to. I must. I'm supposed to. I should have. I'm required to. Have you ever felt like somebody was doing this to you, putting this obligation on you? Do you do it to yourself? Well, I'm supposed to. I have to. I'm supposed to. I must. I should have. Fear, obligation, and guilt, the fog of caregivers. And I learned that this is pretty much a human condition issue for everybody. In the caregiving world, we see these things manifest a little more quickly because we're dealing with a crisis every day. If you've taken care of somebody with a chronic impairment, aging parent, somebody with dementia, Alzheimer's, Parkinson's, somebody with trauma, somebody who has addiction issues, somebody who is a child with special needs. If you've done any of this for any length of time, you understand what this does to you as a human being. It forces things to the surface. It exposes things in yourself. And we get into that fog of caregivers where there's a lot of fear. Have you ever felt that way? You ever felt that you were just paralyzed by fear? You just, oh, what are we going to do? How are we going to do this? What are we going to do this? I remember some years ago before this very large surgery for my wife, it was going to be a 9-hour surgery, a big surgery, biggest surgery she's ever had, and that's saying something. And we were going to go down to Denver for this because we couldn't do it here in Montana where I live. When we lived in Nashville, we did a lot of things over at Vanderbilt, but this is the kind of surgery you need to do at a teaching hospital, a big hospital like this, like Denver has, and we didn't have anything like that in Montana that could handle it. And so we're going down there, but we're not going down there till November. Well, this is September. And my wife was just, you know, one evening she almost kind of had a meltdown. She's like, I can't do this. And because the Lord had worked enough in my life at that point. He's got a lot more work to do. But at that point, I had a moment of grace that he provided to me. And I looked at her and said, we're not doing that tonight. And she was afraid of something that was happening a couple months from now. But I said, we're not having surgery tonight. We're just going to deal with today. We're going to deal with right now. And this is what Scripture tells us to. But we don't live like that naturally, do we? We live as a fearful people. We're afraid of this. And so we surround ourselves with things that make us feel less fearful. Money, you know, success, busyness, distraction, noise, whatever we can. But in those moments when it kind of hits us,

0: the fear kind of grips at our hearts. Have you found this to be true in your case? What do you do with that information? What do you do with that? What does Scripture say to do with this? And then that obligation, which these imposed burdens on ourselves, fear, obligation, and guilt. And then guilt we know about. But let me define guilt, though. We all feel guilty at any given point for breaking God's law, clear commandments in Scripture. And if we're feeling guilty for breaking those, then guilt is doing the job that guilt should be doing, because we are guilty. We recognize the guilt. Now, what we do with that guilt is the second step here. I'll talk about that in a minute. But sometimes we equate things as guilt when they're not really guilt. What are you guilty of? I feel guilty if I'm not, you know, if I want to sit down and watch a television show uninterrupted for an hour. Well, now, is that a moral infraction? Are you really guilty at that point? Is that a courtroom moment? Or are you grieving this? Does it just wear on you and you feel guilty for wanting to do something that would give you some relief? I get this a lot with people who reach out to me, and they said, you know, one lady wrote me. She said, I feel guilty. My father is 94 years old. He's suffering. My mother's dead. I'm the only one that's here for him. And I feel guilty for hoping he'll go home and be with Jesus. Now, let me ask you a question. What is she guilty of? She's not wanting to kill him. She just wants the suffering to be over. Is that a guilt issue, or are we mourning the affliction? Are we grieving over this? Do you see how easily these things can get all whoppy-jawed with us? That we could go in all kinds of different directions and get ourselves torqued up, but we haven't really owned what's happening here. That's why I call it the fog of caregivers, fear, obligation, and guilt. And if you go headlong into a fog, what in your car, without slowing down, without turning on your low beams, what do you think is going to happen? Well, somebody's going to end up in a ditch. Somebody's going to end up hitting a tree. Somebody's going to get hurt. So we got to slow down. And we're going to talk about this, because last week sparked this thing. And I thought, well, I think I left some things unfinished. And I want to talk about this, and maybe this will apply in your situation as well. That fear, obligation, guilt, that fog of caregivers. What do we do to get through this? How do we get through this? What are your thoughts on this? And also, if you've got a hymn that comes to your mind, 866-34-TRUTH, 866-348-7884.
1: 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Are you ready?
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1: In Nehemiah chapter 4, Nehemiah challenges the people in three areas. You see, they were on mission from God to rebuild the city of God to the glory of God. And the enemy was attacking from all sides. He challenged them first to pray. Prayer is powerful because God is powerful. He's there. He's one prayer away. Then to work. That's right. Work as hard as you can for the glory of God, to please God, and then to fight. They worked with a trowel or a tool in one hand and a sword in the other, and they were fighting, ready to be attacked at any time, but the work didn't stop. One pastor said it this way: the Christian life isn't a cruise ship, it's a battleship. And are you praying, working, and fighting for the glory of God until Christ returns? Let's get ready and let's tell everyone about his goodness and his grace.
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0: 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This is Peter Rosenberger. Glad to be with you. 866-34-TRUTH, 866-348-7884. And did you hear Chuck Swindoll's ad about saying no to people? We talked about that last week on the program, saying no. No is a complete sentence, and that's boundaries. That's when that obligation takes a hold of you, and you start feeling that pull of, I'm supposed to, I have to, I need to, I should. And we talked about that last week on the program, and in the last block, I talked about the fear, obligation, and guilt, the fog of caregivers, because I see this so much in my fellow caregivers. And we get lost in this thing. And how do you deal with this? We get paralyzed with fear. And if you look through all of Scripture, the most repeated command in Scripture is to fear not. Don't be afraid. And if you translate it into Southern, it'd be, y'all settle down. But it's the most repeated phrase in Scripture. Fear not, because God knows we're afraid. And we're afraid of everything at our core. We think we're not. And we want to live our life thinking we're not. We want to be in charge of everything. That's why we surround ourselves with things that make us feel strong. But when you're dealing with somebody who has a chronic impairment, when you're dealing with somebody who's suffering, when you're dealing with somebody who is in tremendous pain and distress, all that stuff gets stripped away and you're just left with these raw things, this fear, this obligation, this guilt. And we have to understand what's happening there. And if this is something you've been dealing with, I'd love to hear about it. 866-34-TRUTH, 866-348-7884. And also, in the next block, I'll get into why I'm asking for, is there a song that comes to your mind if you're in a place where things just fall apart? That you, if you were going to lead a group of people in a song, or one person, or a couple of people, or a couple of dozen people in a song, in that moment, when it's tough, when it's brutal, what would that song be? What would that hymn be? What would that chorus be? What has done that for you? 866-34-TRUTH, 866-348-7884. If you find yourself in that fog of caregivers, that fear, obligation, and guilt, and let me tell you about obligation, it takes about just microseconds to turn into resentment. And one of the things I started seeing at the beginning of when I started doing radio for caregivers, which was many years ago, was the goal for each of us as caregivers is to outlive our loved one. We can't guarantee that we will, but that's the goal. I was at the doctor the other day, and they asked me, said, do you have a living will? And I said to the doctor, I said, let me tell you something, Doc. Y'all's job is to keep me alive till at least one day after my wife is with Jesus. After that, all bets are off. I'm going skydiving without a helmet, you know. But until then, you do what is necessary to keep me healthy and strong so I can take care of somebody who is not. But our goal is to outlive them. But what good does it do to take them all the way to the cemetery if our fists are clenched? I don't want to stand at a grave with clenched fist. Now, why would I be doing that? Because of resentment. And that resentment is fed by obligation. Resentment at friends and family didn't help the way we thought they should. Resentment at medical providers who maybe made a mistake, or a drunk driver that hit them. Resentment at ourselves. Resentment at God. But you can't push a wheelchair with clenched fist. I'm a pianist. I can't play with clenched fist. We're not called to live with resentment, and yet we do. Why is that? Because we get lost in that fog of caregivers, fear, obligation, and guilt. And that obligation leads us into thinking, I have to, and therefore I resent having to do it. And that resentment can become visceral at times. Mark in Jacksonville, Florida wants to weigh in on this. Mark, welcome to the program. What do you know, Mark?
1: Well, I wouldn't know anything about, like you said, caregivers when someone's sick or anything, but I've done the yes all the time. You know, when you're asked to do something or you just volunteer right away.
0: Oh, like what, Doctor, did you hear Chuck Swindoll's ad?
1: No, unfortunately, I guess I missed that.
0: Oh, yeah, because he said that. He said, do you have trouble saying no? And I thought that was interesting that, on the today's topic. But go ahead. I'm sorry. Sorry to interrupt.
1: Oh, no, nothing at all. It's your show, man.
0: No.
1: But I have a hard time saying no to doing things. I would volunteer a lot for a lot of other people for the church, and I enjoy doing it for the church for a while. And I just did it all the time, plus 60 hours a week at your job. And for a minute, I kind of had that, that bit of resentment of why no one else is stepping up, or why does it always have to be me? And that can actually just destroy relationships at that point. Always saying yes can hurt a relationship just as much as always saying no, I found.
0: Did you ever find out why you had a hard time saying no?
1: I guess it's part of feeling, because I didn't want to upset somebody. I didn't want to, didn't want to let anybody down in a way. Because I kind of feel guilty about knowing I could have done something and I didn't, And that's probably why I always thought that's my thing. And I'm only human, right? And I guess that's why I always had a hard time saying no. And I still sort of have a hard time saying no to things.
0: Well, that fog of caregivers that I talk about, fear, obligation, and guilt, that's where we get lost in this. And that's what drives that. And part of that is because, again, we're afraid of what other people might think. We're afraid of letting them down. You felt obligated, and then you felt guilty if you said no. Fear, obligation, and guilt, fog of caregivers, you get lost. So how do you navigate through that? What do you do? I will tell you, if you were on a plane or on a ship, boat, and you came into a fog, what would the captain or the pilot do to get through that fog?
1: Well, he'd sound his horn and he'd turn on his floodlights.
0: And anything else? We have modern tools at our disposal.
1: Oh, you're talking about modern. You check your radar, I guess, and check your beacons,
0: or your GPS.
1: Or you can GPS. I didn't think about that. I'm used to the other way of doing things.
0: You're old school, Mark. That's okay, but it's all right. But your GPS, you don't have to pull out a sextant like they did in the 1800s. But you could check your GPS. And I thought about this. Well, what is GPS? It's a global positioning satellite. It helps us get oriented in space and time by calibrating with something that is external of us. Something that is external of us. Well, what's external of us in the spiritual world?
1: Well, you got God. You got the Bible. You got the Word.
0: You got the Word of God. And so when you look at, I look at GPS, grace, purpose, stewardship. And let's take obligation, for example. Obligation. And I wrote about this many times. It's in my books. It's on my Substack, caregiver.substack.com. It's everywhere. I got it all over the place. But there's not going to be a test on it if you just want to follow up with it. But it's on obligation, for example, where I have to, I need to, I'm supposed to. What happens if you replace the word obligation with stewardship? What changes in you? Pardon?
1: I didn't consider that. That's an interesting change. That's in stewardship.
0: That's what I learned to do. Because I say no to people because I'm saying yes to taking care of my wife. I have a stewardship responsibility to her, not to all these other things and other people's feelings and expectations and demands and so forth. You see the difference?
1: Yeah,
0: I'm staying focused on what God has called me to steward right here in my hands. We'll talk about this when we come back. 866-34-TRUTH. Thank you, Mark, for the call.
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5: The process of getting to know each other, for example, requires that there be more talking. But I think if the person is an extreme dead sea, that is, just almost never says anything, this could be observed even in the in-love experience. If you're the one that's doing all the talking and they're saying almost nothing, then you could pretty well figure it's going to be worse than this after we get married. So yes, I think this can be observed to some degree when a couple's in love. But if they're marginal, if they're more toward the center, and some people are, they're not extreme dead seas or extreme babbling brooks, it's more difficult to pick that up, I think, during the dating, and particularly during the in-love stage of the relationship.
4: For more answers, go to startmarriageright.com.

0: 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This is Peter Rosenberger. Glad to be with you. 866-34-TRUTH, 866-348-7884. I appreciate Mark's call the other day, in the last block, that is, again, bringing this issue to forefront about saying no. You heard Chuck Swindoll's ad recently in this program, and you can hear that this is a common theme of people. We get pulled into these things. We don't know how to extricate ourselves because we feel obligated. That fear, obligation, and guilt, that fog that I attribute to the fog of caregivers, but it really goes beyond that. It's the human condition. And it's that sense of, I have to, I'm supposed to. And what it does is it leads us into resentment as opposed to the word stewardship. I use a GPS, grace, purpose, stewardship. GPS. That's how you get through a fog. When you calibrate yourself to something else. And what does scripture say? Stewardship. Do what is at your hand to do. To be faithful to what God has given you and put in front of you. To be a good steward of this. You see stewardship all through scripture. You see it modeled. You see it defined. You see it enacted out. And stewardship, it was our first job in the garden. That was Adam's first job. Take care of the garden. Name the animals. He was a steward. I don't own it. And I've had to learn that very painfully in my circumstances. I deal with a medical catastrophe. But I didn't do this to my wife, and I can't undo it. I don't own this. Here's a test for you. If you're driving, just keep both hands on the wheel. Keep them at 10 and 2, just like they taught us in driver's ed. Some of you took driver's ed. Look down at your hands. How many of you see nail prints? If you don't see nail prints, this ain't yours to fix. You may be a steward of it. You may be tasked with being faithful in it. But you're not tasked with owning it. When it comes to these things, like what I'm talking about with these, if you've got somebody who has Alzheimer's that you're taking care of, if you've got a loved one that's got a drug problem or an addiction issue of some type of alcohol or whatever, you don't own that. You can't make them stop. You see where I'm going with this? So what is your responsibility? And then that's a better question. What is my responsibility? And that's how we start navigating through this fog. And remember, I talked about turning the lights down a little bit lower. Don't put on the high beams. Why? It's going to glare back at you. What does that look like spiritually when we're trying to look too far down the road? We don't know what's coming down the road. In Deuteronomy, the Lord shows those mysteries belong to Him. And you got all these people who want to come up and give you a word from the Lord, and they're going to prophesy about this, or this is going to happen, this is going to happen. We don't know. All we have is today. Jesus said, don't worry about tomorrow. Tomorrow, word is sufficient for itself. This is the day that the Lord hath made. And we're going to do the best we have with what we have. Doesn't mean we don't plan. But we don't live in the wreckage of it, of our future. Okay, we plan for the future. We just don't live out in the wreckage of it. That I go back to the story with my wife. And it was fear worthy. I mean, she was getting ready to have a 9-hour surgery. Well, it was 2 months away, but she was already anticipating how difficult this was going to be, how frightening it was going to be. And it was. And I didn't put my hand on her back and say, there. I didn't even say it's going to be okay. I said, we're not there yet. Now, please don't confuse that moment of grace and settled understanding as consistent in my life, because she would tell you the opposite. And but every now and then, a blind squirrel is going to find a nut. But it's one of those things that I'm learning that we deal with right here and right now. And what are we stewards of today? Does that resonate with you? 866-34-TRUTH, 866-348-7884. So many of us live in the wreckage of our future. There was a famous quote. I can't remember who it was. I don't know if it was Blaise Pascal or somebody like that. Said, I suffered many terrible things in life. Some of them actually happened. You know, we torture ourselves with things that haven't even happened because we live in fear. Well, what does Scripture say about fear? The Lord hasn't given us a spirit of fear, but of power and love and what? A sound mind. Fear cripples us. What do we do with it? And what I learned in the GPS, grace, purpose, and stewardship, purpose. I have purpose. And more importantly, God has purpose. Now, my question to you is, if fear is gripping you, and there are a lot of things in this world that are frightening, that are very fear-worthy, if you will. But if fear is gripping you, where is your confidence? Where's your confidence? Finish this scripture if you know it. The name of the Lord is a strong tower. The righteous run into it and they are. If our confidence is in our own abilities, then we might as well go ahead and succumb to fear. But as believers, that's not where our confidence is it? What did Paul say? He who began a good work in you is faithful to complete it. What did Jude say? Now unto him who is able to keep you from falling. If he can save you, he can keep you. I go back to the night that Jesus was betrayed. And there were two people that betrayed him that night. One of them, he said, go, and what you must do, do quickly. And that was to Judas. But now, what did he say to Peter? This is really, really important. I want you to think this through with me. What did he say to Peter? He said, Peter, or Simon, Satan has asked for what? Permission to sift you. Satan has asked for permission. Satan didn't ask for permission for Judas, did he? There's no record of that. In fact, Scripture goes on to say that Judas was a devil from the beginning. But he had to ask for permission for Peter. And why is that important? Who do you belong to? And then Jesus went on to say, but I have prayed for you. Now, why is that important? Because we have a great high priest, the book of Hebrews says, who intercedes for us. The Spirit groans on our behalf. And then he went on to say, and when you come through this, not if, he didn't say if, he said when. Now, where was Peter's assurance? Now, he didn't quite understand that until really by the shore of Galilee and then ultimately at Pentecost. And that's when Peter started to really grasp a hold of what was going on when the Holy Spirit fell on him at Pentecost. Where's the confidence? And it's not that we walk around with arrogance. In fact, many times we're going to walk around with tears because the more we walk with Christ, I think the more we see how broken everything is. But then we run back to Scripture, run to Christ, and recognize that he who began a good work is faithful to complete it. I love in that hymn, this is my Father's world. You know that one? I love that hymn. This is my Father's world. And though the wrong seems off so strong, God is the ruler yet. Third verse. Jesus who died shall be satisfied. The hymn writer knew this. The hymn writer understood this. They anchored themselves on it. I'm not saying there aren't fear-worthy things. But let this mind be in you, which is also, finish the sentence, in Christ Jesus. Jesus did not want to deal with what he was getting ready to deal with. You saw that in Gethsemane. And it was pretty It was about as agonizing for him. And that's where our redemption really, I mean, you think about it, if you really think about it, that's where it happened, right there in that moment when he said, "Nevertheless, thy will be done." He knew it was going to be painful. He knew what it was going to cost him. He knew it. He wasn't just, you know, rose-colored glasses here. But he set his face like flint and purposed to do the will of the Father. That's where our confidence is. And that same Spirit that strengthened and equipped him to go to the cross is available to you in whatever you're dealing with. So if you need to say no to something, it's not because you're being afraid or you feel obligated, or you're going to be resentful if you do none of that stuff. You're not guilty, all that kind of stuff. You say no because you have purpose that God has given you in stewardship of what you have where you are. So if somebody comes to me and they say, "Peter, we have a program at the church and we want you to start doing, going over here and helping out this particular person. They got a special needs family, and you need to go over there and help them do that." Well, I'm going to say no. You know why? Because I have all the stewardship I can handle right here where I am. It's not that I don't want to. But if I compromise what God has given me to do and put in my hands, that I am not being a faithful steward to what God has given me to do and be faithful in my hands. Do you understand the difference now? I'm not doing anything out of obligation. I'm doing it out of stewardship. That's how you navigate through these things. And so we get ourselves twisted up in all kinds of knots because we're not using a GPS. We don't know where we are in space and time. We're drifting a fog. And that's where the scriptures come into play and start giving us clarity of thought of what we're called to do. We don't have to worry about these things. This is what Jesus was saying. You don't have to worry about this. You don't have to worry. He told the guys, you don't even have to worry when you're called in front of the rulers. Don't worry about what you're going to say. My Spirit will be there with you. You don't have to worry about it. We can go in confidence. 866-34-TRUTH. 866-348-7884. 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
2: In Nehemiah chapter 4, Nehemiah challenges the people in three areas. You see, they were on mission from God to rebuild the city of God to the glory of God. And the enemy was attacking from all sides. He challenged them first to pray. Prayer is powerful because God is powerful. He's there. He's one prayer away. Then to work. That's right. Work as hard as you can for the glory of God, to please God. And then to fight. They worked with a trowel or a tool in one hand and a sword in the other, and they were fighting ready to be attacked at any time, but the work didn't stop. One pastor said it this way: the Christian life isn't a cruise ship, it's a battleship. And are you praying, working, and fighting for the glory of God? Until Christ returns, let's get ready and let's tell everyone about his goodness and his grace.
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5: Well, now the Lord Jesus came to this earth. He did not lay aside his deity, but he did lay aside the garments of glory and beauty. What's that? He laid aside his prerogatives of God, and he came just as a human being. He was born a baby. It was George MacDonald that said they were looking for a king to lift them high. But he came just a little baby thing that made a woman cry. There should have been, instead of just that few paltry number of shepherds there and the wise men that came later, the whole world should have been there. He laid that aside, friends. He was God manifest in the flesh.
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0: 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This is Peter Rosenberger, 866-34-TRUTH, 866-348-7884. We've been talking about the fog of caregivers, which applies really to all of us, that disorientation we feel when we get in situations where fear and obligation and guilt, fog, F-O-G, are crippling to us. And we get ourselves into all kinds of knots and pretzels and things such as that, because we get off track and we're not calibrating externally for what's going on. Do you remember when JFK Jr. had that plane crash and he killed and his wife and his sister-in-law? He was not instrument rated, from what I understand. He was visual rated, and he was flying up along the coast there towards Martha's Vineyard or Nantucket or someplace. And I've talked to a lot of pilots about this, and they can be disoriented so quickly. And you think you could look down and see the lights and so forth. Well, there weren't a lot of lights, and they flew right into the ocean. We get disoriented. We have to have something external from us. Scripture says it very clearly. Lean not on your own understanding. Now, I put it to you more bluntly. Whose understanding do you want to lean on, yours or God's? It could not be more clear. And so that's why we have to go back to Scripture to orient ourselves when these things get very, very, very gnarly. Okay, and if you want to see more about this, write this down, caregiver.substack.com. It's my Substack page. Excuse me. I'm sorry, I sound like Bill Clinton, and I apologize for that. I do not mean to, but something's got a hold of my throat, my vocal cords here, and I'll try to get this cleared up. But go to caregiver.substack.com. That's my Substack, and I have video, audio, print, everything out there, and I talk about this and so many other things related to this, of orienting us, of finding solid ground in the midst of craziness. These are things that I learned the hard way over 40 years. That's why I asked about the hymn early on. I don't know that I'm going to be able to get to that, so I'll save it for next week. So that's something you think about of a hymn, because I've been doing a series on this and talking about hymns or songs when things go completely bonkers. And if you're in a room with one person, yourself, or 20 people, and you were going to lead them in a song or hymn, what would that be? And so if you want to think about that for next week, we'll get to it. But in the meantime, Mike from Dayton wants to weigh in on this. Mike, what do you know?
1: Well, I was going to do a hymn. Do you want to do that? I'll do the hymn.
0: If you got a hymn, Mike, you have followed the instructions beautifully. And we're going to put you down for all kinds of special. Robbie Dilbar is going to bring all kinds of gifts and prizes. He's going to give you a gift certificate to White Castle. I don't know what he's going to do. So anyway,
1: White Castle.
0: And you can, you go to McDonald's and order from the supersize menu, whatever you want.
1: No, thank you.
0: But tell me the hymn. Tell me the hymn.
1: How great thou art! How great thou art!
0: Okay, now why is that one? When things are going bonkers, why do you go to that one?
1: Well, I go to that one because in the first verse, it says how great the stars are, how great the rolling thunder, and how powerful the universe displayed. Okay, and then it goes into chorus, how great thou art. And then the second one is you if you ever went into a woods, you hear the birds, you hear the sweet trees, you see the mountains and the brooks and breeze, how great thou art, you know. And then the third verse, it talks about Jesus, and he sent his son, and how he died, and on the cross, and he took away our sins. How great thou art! And then the fourth verse, it's saying,
0: when Christ shall come.
1: Yeah, thank you for figuring that out for me.
0: With shouts of acclamation.
1: Yeah.
0: Anyway, sorry about that.
1: No, and, you know, it's filling our hearts. with a humbling of the Lord. You know what I mean? Proclaiming how good, how my God, how great thou art. Now, because of what Jesus done for us, you know?
0: Give me a scenario where that has happened, where you pulled that one out in the midst of something pretty rough.
1: Yeah. I was in the Marine Corps, and I was, you know, getting blamed for something I didn't do. And for some reason, that was my dad's favorite verse. And it came to mind over and over again. And no matter what was going to happen at this hearing and all this stuff that was going to happen in the Marine Corps, I thought I was going to get court-martialed and put in jail and all this stuff. And none of that happened. But I kept putting my faith in God, and I said, God, you know, you're okay. You're going to take care of me. And no matter what the circumstances is, no matter what happens, I'm going to be taken care of. And kind of lived by that my whole life after that event. You know what I mean? I trust in the Lord with all my heart and lean not on my own understanding. In all your ways, acknowledge him, and he'll direct your path. And, you know, that is why it's my favorite verse, my favorite hymn. And it was my dad, and that's why it came to mind. My dad kept telling me this is a great, great song. And I listened to it over and over again. And I understand why he thought that, because that was how he lived, you know. So,
0: do you know the story of David at Ziklag?
1: David and Ziklag?
0: David at Ziklag. Do you know that story?
1: No, I don't.
0: It's worthy of your time to read it in 1 Samuel. And there's a moment when David and his men were out fighting, I believe, and the Amalekites came and captured their camp, took everything. I mean, donkeys, everything, kids, women, everything, just cleaned them out. And David's own men, they got back and they saw this, and they were all just, as we would say down in South Carolina, tore up. And they were tore up. And they were looking at picking up stones to kill him. His own men were. They were so distraught. And then it says something really astonishing there. And David encouraged himself in the Lord. And we don't know any more than that. But I would imagine that it is reasonable to deduce from Scripture that David probably fell down on his knees and sang hymns to God, sang praises to God, glorified God, encouraged himself in the Lord. He spoke the Psalms that he'd been writing and other scriptures that he knew. And that's more than likely what he did. Encouraged himself in the Lord. And the men dropped their stones. They all wept with him. And then they went and went after the Amalekites and took care of business and got everything back. That's the lesson that you just described with your time in the Marine Corps, when things got so bad that your own team was getting ready to potentially really come after you. And all you can do in those moments is stop and remember that and sing those hymns, "How great thou art, O Lord my God, when I in awesome wonder consider all." When we realize who our faith is in, and it's not how much faith you have, it's the object of your faith. Okay, you don't have to squint your eyes real tight and pretend like you got faith. You just say, "Lord, I believe. Help my unbelief." That's my favorite prayer in Scripture. "Lord, I believe. Help my unbelief." And that's what you did, Mike. That's what you did. And you encourage yourself in the Lord, and he does have it. Now, it doesn't mean that he's going to necessarily pave the road for us. You know, we've been on a journey of 40 miles of bad road for a long time, my wife and I, and it's off-road, and there ain't much left of the vehicle at this point. And he hasn't certainly seen fit to pave that road and make it smoother. But what he does is he accompanies us on the journey. And I've got an article out there on my Substack that I'd love for you to take a look at, caregiver.substack.com. And it talks about having a picnic in the valley of the shadow of death. Sometimes the valley goes on for a long time.
1: Yeah.
0: And he says, thou preparest a table before me in the presence of my enemies. And, when the valley goes on beyond the horizon, at some point you're going to have to stop and, have a bite to eat, even in the valley of the shadow of death.
1: Yeah.
0: And he never promised, that he would make it short. He just promised that he was with us. And he was with you in that moment, Mike.
1: Yeah, I agree. And, when you feel like your life's on fire, and you don't know what to do, you need to stop and drop and pray, and seek after God, instead of trying to fix it for yourself, that's been my go-to. It's been working out for me ever since. I'm thank you for helping me with, I'm taking care of my father-in-law, and you've been great. I've been listening to you and looking at your pages online. Thank you.
0: I'm grateful that it's helping, Mike, and you're absolutely right. Stop, drop, and roll. When you're on fire, stop, drop, and roll. And that's the whole message of it. That's why these hymns, these songs, anchor us in that moment. And we'll talk about that next week. This is Peter Rosenberger, caregiver.substack.com. We'll see you next time.
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3: 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Criminal charges are now pending, while PJI pursues justice for the family in civil court. Vulnerable children deserve protection and care in the classroom. Please pray for this young boy and for the organizations like PJI that continue defending families seeking justice.
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5: American Family News, I'm Robert Thornton. President Donald Trump canceled strikes that he had previously approved targeting Iran.
6: We probably have a signing maybe in Europe, and it's a great thing. Stock market's up. That means they like the deal. See, that means they like, if the market goes down, that means they don't like the deal. But it's been up. Oil's dropped. Oil will start coming down to, I think, even lower than it was before. I just spoke to Bibi. I spoke to the head of great heads of nations, Qatar, UAE, Saudi Arabia, Bahrain, Kuwait, and others. And we're going to be talking to Turkey.
5: Fox's Jennifer Griffin has more on the president's decision.
7: It was clear yesterday that the Pentagon said they were going to negotiate with bombs. That's what they did over the last 2 days. And clearly, the president upped the ante by talking about taking Karg Island. What's not clear from the Truth post that he put out is what the MOU is. Is it simply about a ceasefire? Does it include the nuclear deal? We don't have those details at this point, but he did say that it includes the U.S., Israel, Saudi Arabia, UAE, Qatar, Turkey, Pakistan, Bahrain, Kuwait, Jordan, Egypt, and others.
5: Several hundred thousand homes and businesses were without power today after severe storms swept through the Midwest, damaging buildings and structures across a wide swath and causing more than 1,000 flight delays and cancellations. Police said one person died after being struck by a tree in Iowa. Tomorrow, there is a level 2 out of 5 risk of severe storms across the Appalachians, parts of the Northeast, and Mid-Atlantic. The Trump administration is feuding with the nation's largest banks, looking at what they call debanking. This means that there can be a sudden restriction of bank accounts related to political or criminal reasons. Fox Business's Darren Botello reports.
8: The Trump administration apparently is escalating its war with the nation's biggest banks. A new probe came out that are looking at these banks and the possibility of debanking. Three banks are really being looked at here. The U.S. Attorney's Office for D.C., of course, headed by Jeanine Pirro, is the one doing the looking and reportedly firing off wide-ranging subpoenas to J.P. Morgan Chase, Bank of America, and Wells Fargo. Prosecutors are demanding lists of closed accounts and reasons why, investigating whether these Wall Street giants illegally cut off customers due to their political or religious beliefs.
5: A California political analyst believes Republican Steve Hilton will have a decent chance of winning the California governor's race. More from AFN's Chad Groening.
9: Late Tuesday, it was finally announced that Hilton will face Democrat Javier Becerra in November. Hilton has pledged to dramatically reverse course in the nation's largest state that has serious problems, including a high cost of living, housing shortages, and homelessness. Hilton has campaigned as an outsider who would bring change after more than 15 years of one-party rule. Kevin McGarry is president of the Frederick Douglass Foundation of California.
10: The runoff is going to be between him and commie loser, former HHS guy. And I think Steve will have a decent chance. And the reason why is this. By November, because of all this malfeasance, all of the shenanigans, all of the games that have been going on over the past several months with various voting systems across the country. By November, a lot of things are going to be corrected. Things will be much fairer and a lot smoother.
9: McGarry says the Supreme Court is poised to make a big intervention.
10: The Supreme Court is going to rule on you cannot have a voting month. By voting day, you have to thoroughly adjudicate and confirm the winner of elections. They actually have a ruling on that they're coming out with before they end the session, which for states like California, Illinois, and New York, and some of these other big blue states that rely on the cheat, this is going to force them to have to do things differently if they want to cheat.
5: On Wall Street today, stocks were up after the president's statement on not doing further attacks against Iran. The Dow surged 930, the S&P was up 127, and the Nasdaq climbed 640. West Texas Intermediate crude dropped to about $86 a barrel. And that's a wrap on this hour's news. Find more news at AFM.net.
11: God has really blessed me. 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
13: When the God of the universe created the world, he didn't snap his fingers or wink his eye. The Lord spoke, and God said, "Let there be light." Because we believe, we speak about the happenings in this world, mindful that our true home is with Jesus Christ and his kingdom. I'm Todd Herman. Welcome to A Disciple's View. Still, please forgive me and have patience with me. Struggling through the aftermath of this allergy attack, and sometimes it lands as a sinus thing, and I know that's fun to hear about on the radio, so I'll do my very best to make my way through this, but I might not sound like myself, so apologies in advance. We have quite a circumstance that's building up in our country, and in the UK, and it's the same push, I think, by the same people for the same reasons, and it's still incredibly frustrating. And when we try to apply this, when we stand on the firm foundation of God's word, I don't know that it makes sense of this, at least not for me, maybe because when I get sick like this, I get dumbheaded, but it can ground us in responding. I've been warning for, well, a long time that when you keep pushing for racism, you're going to get some. And racism exists. I'm not here to say that we've absolved ourselves of the sin of racism. Only

0: Belfast and what's going on in the aftermath of the Carmelo Anthony verdict. There are some people who simply race bait for a living. And they do this, I think, gleefully because it's effective, it's profitable. And they're one end of this. But how big an end of this are they? This isn't Belfast. It's the aftermath of Carmelo Anthony. Jasmine Crockett is still upset about the Carmelo Anthony verdict.
1: Black women, especially black women who have black male children, live in fear and agony every single day. A fear and agony that I promise you, the Metcalfs probably never spend a day living that way. Mm-hmm. And we're going to have just some real conversations about race in this country.
0: We've been saying real conversations about race in this country for the past 30 years, more loudly. I would argue that the Metcalf family has probably struggled with some pain, given that their son Austin was stabbed in the heart and died. I would argue that. And there was nothing in it about race. Both attorneys say so. But Jasmine Crockett cannot leave that alone. Now, we could talk facts. There's an inconvenience in regard to law enforcement, inconvenient to the narrative. Did you know that black officers are more likely to draw down upon and shoot black suspects than white officers? And it's not even close. Did you know that? Is that a race thing? The officers are slightly less black because they are they're cops. Did you know that at one point there was a belief in America that liberals believed that 30,000 unarmed black men were murdered every year by police officers? Unarmed meaning innocent, doing nothing, just being shot. Do you know that number has never been more than about 800? Still too much. Unarmed doesn't mean not dangerous, by the way. But see, those are facts. And in the case of the aftermath of Carmelo Anthony and Belfast, I don't know that we're really dealing in the realm of facts as much as we are in the realm of spirituality. Blessed are the poor in spirit, for theirs is the kingdom of heaven. Carmelo Anthony is poor in spirit. Blessed are the meek, for they will inherit the earth. Blessed are those who show mercy, for they will be shown mercy. On one front, people are telling us, but these are mourning people. I don't know that Jasmine Crockett is mourning. You know, I heard Carmelo Anthony's mother screaming that this was a racist lynching. A jury looked at a 6-minute interaction that left one man, young man dead, and it's a lynching. It's a pretty simple case. Now, can you have mercy? Carmelo Anthony murdered a young man. Austin Metcalf will never live again. Hopefully he knew the Lord. He's with Jesus. Hopefully that's true. But Carmelo Anthony, being so young, having made such a stupid decision, can we have mercy? I'm not saying he shouldn't spend 35 years in prison, but can we have mercy? Now, see, I said there's a situation that's been a long time coming, and this is true. The people who seek to divide us racially have been telling black Americans for years and years and years and years and years, white people cannot wait to put your kids in prison or to shoot them, even if they're unarmed. This traumatizes people. And it would traumatize you if you're a white person. I'm sorry, I don't mean to presume your race. But if you truly believe, for real, that your kid was at risk of being shot by a white cop every time they left the house, or a white person, you might be afraid. You might see the self-fulfilling prophecy and say, wow, I'm afraid. We are not given hearts of fear. If we stand on God's word, and we remember that blessed are the peacemakers, for theirs is the kingdom of heaven. Maybe some peace here would be, man, I hope Carmelo Anthony doesn't have to spend 35 years.

0: in prison? I hope it's a result of works, starting with the Holy Spirit within him. See, there's a tiny little bit of hope. Carmelo Anthony, after he was, I think, in a bragging way, saying to the police officer, "I'm not alleged, I did it. He put hands on me, I told him not to, he put hands on me," then said, "Is he going to be okay?" He said to his track coach, "I don't think I hurt him that bad." Jasmine Crockett was quick to point out, "It's just a small knife and he only stabbed him once." If in fact Carmelo Anthony has that shimmer of mercy, that shimmer of peacemaking, is he going to be okay? Could we show him mercy? I did not see any mercy in the people standing outside the trial yelling that the only good cracker is a dead cracker. I didn't want to play the audio for you. I wonder sometimes if people like that are paid agitators. We kill crackers. Now notice that I will not say the N-word. It's a foul word. I don't think I should say the C-word, but no one knew what I meant. This has been a long time coming. It's been a long time coming to divide America racially. If we stand on the solid word of Christ, we can't be divided racially. If we stand on the solid word of Christ, we cannot be divided racially. There's no races. How are you going to divide us? We're one body. Can we be divided against Christians, against non-Christians? No, because we can't expect Christian behavior from them, and God loves them. In Belfast, they're burning down buildings where migrants live. And it's not because someone was almost beheaded. And it's not because three or four people were almost beheaded. And it's not because tens of thousands of girls were targeted and groomed and trafficked and some of them murdered by Islamic gangs. That's not why. It's not because the UK government came along to family farms and said, "You don't get to have a family farm. This is where the newcomers are going to live. So, sorry, your potato farm and all the things you grow here to feed your families and that's been in your village for 200 years, now it's gone. This is now a place we're going to build apartment buildings for the newcomers, and you will like it. Then if you criticize it on social media, we'll arrest you." Well, it's not just because of that. It's because of wholesale change for no good reason. We are to be kind to the sojourners. We ourselves are sojourners. Okay, fair enough. And they are to follow our laws. And they are to respect our laws. God is a God of law and order, not chaos. It's been a long time coming. But man, it's been obvious that it's going to come. When you're taking someone's village from them, they might protest. In Ireland, they're taking villages. People are going to protest. And when the government says, "We don't care, and if you keep posting on social media, we're going to arrest you," sometimes the flesh takes over. Blessed are the peacemakers. Blessed are you when you're persecuted for righteousness, for yours is the kingdom of heaven. Let us be persecuted for righteousness, not for burning down buildings. There are people who benefit from this. It's a good business model. The Southern Poverty Law Center president was questioned by Chip Roy earlier this week.
1: How many extremist Islamic groups do you have of the 1,500 or so organizations you have on your hate list?
2: Again, anyone can go to our website.
1: My office has been looking over and can't really find one.
2: Again, it is the SPLC's.
1: You think
2: right.
1: SPLC could provide us a list of the Islamic-oriented groups that you have on your hate map?
2: Mr. Roy, we don't target any group because of its religion.
1: Really?
2: I want to be clear about that.
1: Really?
2: Yes, that's exactly right. We target no group because of its religion. We target groups because they express statements and engage in activities that demean and vilify.
1: So you brought up LGBTQ groups a minute ago. So you think there's a bunch of Islamic groups that are pro-LGBTQ? Is that the position of the SPLC? I just want to make sure the record is reflecting that.
0: It's right. In fact, all the Abrahamic faiths point out that same-sex activity is a sin. But for the people who are here to divide, they can't focus on that. I was listening to testimony from Parliament after the Belfast, horrible scenes in Belfast of buildings being burned and kids being rescued from the flames. That happened by a frustrated citizenry that's been told, we don't care about you, by their government. And I heard someone on the floor of the Parliament, I didn't get his name, he was criticizing another for talking about an alien culture. And saying, no, the people of Britain are not upset about an alien culture. They just don't like seeing people stabbed. Well, beheading people in the middle of the street, which has become rather common in the UK, compared to what it used to be, that's an alien culture. A man with six wives, two of whom are cousins, is an alien culture. A woman wrapped up in a burqa is an alien culture. Am I saying it's a wrong culture? I'm saying if you woke up in the morning in your house and someone had come in overnight and taken your modern kitchen and come in and replaced it with a wood-burning stove and hand-grinding tools to grind hard grain into breads, you might come in and say, what have you done? Oh, it's diversity. We wanted you to enjoy a diverse experience, but you could have warned me. You could have. I didn't want this. This has been a long time coming. And if we will stand on the firm foundation of God's word, then we will not give in to the hatred, which would make us sinners. So let's stand on the solid foundation of God's word. We'll come back under Disciples View.

0: Are you considering multi-generational living? Hey, this is Ryan Paul standing in for Chuck Bentley with My Money Life from Crown. A family compound is where multiple generations live on shared land or in close proximity. It's growing in popularity, but is it right for you? The answer depends on your relationships, goals, and willingness to plan diligently. The financial benefits are significant. Research shows that sharing expenses dramatically reduces the cost of housing. This creates more financial margin for everyone involved. According to Pew Research, Americans who live in multi-generational households are less likely to experience poverty. Financial stability impacts the ability to give, save, and invest. Living close together can strengthen family bonds. It provides childcare support and reduces loneliness among older family members. Choosing this lifestyle can positively affect overall health. However, there are challenges that must be addressed. The biggest may be the lack of privacy. Family dynamics can become complicated, especially without clear boundaries, expectations, and communication. There are upfront costs and legal considerations for building or structuring this lifestyle, and that requires careful planning for ownership, responsibilities, and inheritance. Those who prioritize long-term financial and relational stability are candidates. Families who share common values, communicate well, and enjoy one another will benefit. They must be dedicated to planning and setting up clear boundaries and expectations. A family compound can promote stewardship and legacy. Just keep God at the center of all your planning. Is credit card debt keeping you awake at night? Let Christian Credit Counselors help. They can create a debt management plan specifically for you. For more information, visit online at crown.org/ccc.
1: Why are the politicians so frustrated about celebrating the 4th of July? Hi, this is Dave Zanotti. Let's talk about it today on the Public Square. Is anybody surprised? In this world of endless quest for control of power, that the political parties have decided to take a divisive position on how we shall celebrate the 4th of July at the 250th anniversary. I mean, it's kind of like why politicians, when they're being honest, will admit the fact that by the time you get to Washington, D.C. with an idea, it's the last stop on the train. Because true liberty never started at the Capitol. It always starts around the dinner table. It always starts where people are in their prayer closets. Because liberty isn't free, and liberty comes from God. The God who gave us life gave us liberty. 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So celebrating the Declaration of Independence is a much more personal matter, and it doesn't really need politicians' help. 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And let's have our own party. This is Dave Zanotti. 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

0: Appreciate you listening to Disciples View. I'm Todd Herman. This doesn't really fit what we're going to talk about here. We're going to get into the world, not of it again, but I just have to make mention of it. Bill Gates was allowed to testify in a closed-door session about his relationship with Jeffrey Epstein, which, incidentally, if you haven't heard our programs on that, what Epstein did for Gates is still to this day not particularly well understood, and a lot of very good investigative reporting has gone into this. But for a lot of reasons, most of them economic, the Mockingbird media doesn't want to really talk about this. Jeffrey Epstein was paid by the Gates Foundation to figure out how Bill Gates could make enormous amounts of money with vaccines. And the business model was, how do we make it a part charity, part private company, and make sure that we can use the strength of government and force and fear to make enormous amounts of money. That's what Epstein was paid to do, was to create that business model and then put the pieces together, including the banking relationships. And the bankers knew what they were doing. So there's Epstein the pedophile. There's Epstein the sex trafficker. And then behind this, there's Bill Gates, who, in my opinion, and I used to work at Microsoft. It was a great economic blessing. It was a great learning thing. I worked for incredible bosses. I worked around incredibly smart people. It was a positive, wonderful experience. I'm deeply grateful for it. And Bill Gates back then wasn't a psychopath. I mean, I didn't know him well. I was in some Bill meetings. He was weird. But a lot of people who are as smart as Bill is, and he is brilliant, they come off as a little weird, at least socially. So the mechanisms that Epstein put together to have this business is to me as interesting and maybe not as evil. It's a different form of evil than what Epstein did, what we know he did to girls and women. And we think he did and had done to children. We think. So Bill Gates was allowed to testify behind closed doors. You will probably never hear the full testimony. There's been some statements released. The reason I wanted to bring this up is I love spotting lawyer words. Let's see if you and I together can spot the lawyer word. Ready? Bill Gates. I never witnessed nor had any indication that Jeffrey Epstein was engaged in ongoing criminal conduct. Got the lawyer word? Ongoing. What does that mean? Ongoing. This is what good lawyers do. Bill could have been aware that Jeffrey Epstein was violating young women, was trafficking them, maybe aware that, let's say, that he was ending their lives, imprisoning them. And he would have not perjured himself from the lawyer's point of view if they were to ask him, you said that you were not, hadn't witnessed or were not aware that he was engaged in criminal conduct. And they could say, nope, sorry, objection, Your Honor. Our client said ongoing criminal conduct. He was aware that happened, but he wasn't aware that it was an ongoing thing. What does ongoing mean? Whatever they want it to. And so the debate would be over the word ongoing. You or I would not be given the same privilege of testifying behind closed doors. And we have our testimony here, our earthly testimony that needs to be about being in the world and not of it. And we've been doing a little bit of that today. I want to just boil down into this. And there's political background to this. Because we're in this race in the Texas Senate, because we're in the race against so many forms of fraud, beginning with gender fraud. Do you know that James Jimmy Tallarico, who's running for the Senate in Texas, I focus on this guy so much, not because of the Texas race, he's not going to win, but because it is so utterly frightening to me that the Democrats have said, and I just see these closed doors meeting, I wasn't there, but I'm just imagining Tallarico saying, look, what do I need to do to get a shot? You know, I've been in the game for 20 years. I've done things for the party. I've been a state representative. I'm pretty good at talking on my feet, and I've served the party. What do I need to do to get a shot? And I can see people saying, look, you need something that breaks you out from the crowd. We tried the Beto O'Rourke thing. That didn't work. I'm sorry. Pardon me. And I could see someone saying, what if you became the Christian candidate? What if you went to seminary? And then you could be a Bible scholar. Now, is this false witness? It's guessing. Because for 20 years of his life, James Jimmy Tallarico didn't speak about Jesus Christ in public. And then suddenly, he wanted to go to seminary and be a Bible scholar, who's never written anything scholarly. So I can see that process. Here's the differentiator. You're a preacher man. And I can see this from a perspective of a D.C.-based consultant who's a Democrat consultant saying, Texans love their guns, and their God. We can't give them guns. We can't do that with our base. They won't vote that way. But man, we can give them God. So you go out and everything's a sermon. And if you look at James Jimmy Tallarico's presentation, it's always that he has just wears Christ on his sleeve. You know, Jesus and his 62 genders. Jesus, who said it is good that a woman should have an abortion. Paraphrasing James Jimmy Tallarico, who flatly teaches false teachings about the Bible. Then you had James Jimmy Tallarico inconveniently running as a vegan in Texas, saying his entire campaign was vegan. He gets the nomination. Someone sits him down in front of a plate of ribs and he pretends to enjoy them. And you can see in his face that he's not enjoying it. Now, by the way, I wouldn't enjoy eating for a photo op either, nor would you. Now, James Jimmy Tallarico has suddenly flipped his stance on children getting medically mutilated mid-campaign.
1: You know, James, I hear consistent tropes about you being way too liberal for Texas, that you're pro-sex surgery for minors, and on and on and on. How do you respond to that?
2: Well, just on that particular accusation, I oppose gender reassignment surgeries for minors.
0: You did not. You said, in fact, that your one thing you wake up with in the morning is thoughts of trans kids. If you buy the idea of a trans kid, you are a sponsor of gender and chemical mutilation because they were born in the wrong body. That's what trans means. Or, James, what's something you love more than your friends and family? Trans kids. He said that. He also fought against legislation to ban the chemical and surgical mutilation of kids. Now, he could come along with wiggle room there and say, oh, I'm against it. But I think parents should be able to do it. And if you truly got a chance to question, to say, well, then why are you against it? And he would dance, well, I don't know these kids, and each case is specific. I just personally think they should wait. Why? If he was ever going to tell the truth, he'd have to get down to, because they're kids. They can't possibly know what's good enough for them to make a decision like this, which will last for a lifetime. They can't possibly know that at this age. They probably can't know it until they're 25 or 26. He's also an educator. He knows that the brain doesn't mature until 25 or 26. Your identity is not really locked until 25 or 26. And when I think of him, I shut my eyes. And I have to tell you, I picture a tiny little demon. We spend a lot of time talking about. And then I think about this tiny little demon telling these enormous lies. Then I think of our huge God. Immense. Unstoppable. He had no beginning. There's nothing he can't achieve. And I wonder if God doesn't say, maybe you should spend some more time talking about me instead of him and about how I created you in your mother's womb and about how I knit you together. And maybe you should extrapolate on that God's knitting us together in our mother's womb, saying, yes, yes, yes, I'll give this one this attribute. And I'll give to this one this gift. I'm going to plant in this one a desire for what's right in this realm. And oh, it is good. Do you think God stopped saying that? He created the world the last time he said it is good? I don't think so. He has plans for us, counts every hair on his head, on our heads, in the womb. It is good. What if we spent more time on that? What if we confronted James Jimmy Tallarico by calling him out as a false teacher? And it's for these reasons, James, that we pray for you. But it's also for these reasons that we say to you, get behind me, Satan. because there's a tiny little demon on his shoulder. This is the Daily Signal, and they interviewed a mom outside of the Supreme Court where they were debating this issue and states' rights and parents' rights. And this mom told them that her child identified as so-called trans at 18 months old.
3: Violet comes first in her medical care, and her medical needs come first. So we'll see what happens.
4: And what age do you think most trans kids determine that they're trans?
3: Violet told us when she was 1.5. She's been telling us since she could speak. So she knew since birth.
0: My daughter knew some things. When she was 3, we went to our favorite breakfast place. I'll tell you about that tomorrow, actually. Something really funny. Something really funny happened there. And we were having breakfast, and she was 3 or so years old. And we used to like to draw together. So she and I were drawing, waiting for the food to come out. And this was a daddy-daughter weekend day. And tried to make that a tradition on the weekends because I worked so much. And my daughter drew a picture of a fuzzy animal, a brown little fuzzball. And I said, hey, that's an interesting creature. She said, that's a kooka. How do you spell kooka? She's 3 years old. She says, with a K, kooka. So we wrote it out together. What says ooh? Oh. My daughter was really, really fast with words. I wonder why. My wife's a brilliant teacher. She read to her. I read to her. Kooka. Where does a kooka live? It lives underground in a hole. Is it a deep hole? It's about as long as your arm. Okay. Does it stay there all the time? No, it comes out during lunch. It gets into trees. The kooka does. Yes, the kooka likes to be in trees at lunchtime. Why is that? To eat. She knew all that. Oh, just by the way, there's no such thing as a kooka. I looked it up. It was a thing in my daughter's mind. The planting of lies into people's hearts and minds that a 18-month-old child is going to come to the mom and say, Mommy, gender is it's a spectrum, Mommy. And I know you think that it's binary, but I am far over on the female side of the spectrum, Mommy. I know you think I'm your little boy, but inside I'm your little girl, and I need testosterone by the time I'm 5. What if we spent more time talking about how the Lord created us and it is good? That every single breath we breathe, he had a plan for. That however many number of breaths you have, however many number of talents, he has a plan for that. What if we spent more time in that glory? What if we spent more time presenting that to kids? What if we spent more time with kids on the topic of the glorious fact that God loves them, crafted them, knit them together, and it is good? What if we spent so much time on that, that when someone came along and said, oh, God made a terrible mistake with you, you're not really a girl, you're a boy, they would laugh. You know, before the gender delusion and Satan's assault on this and pharmaceutical companies and the leftists and the globalists came along to push this, my daughter and I were down on the beach in Seattle. We'd been skating. You guys, I'm so sorry. I'm so sorry. I know that's awful to listen to on the radio, and I'm okay. It's just really hard to talk. We were down on Alki Beach, and we were walking back from skating, and there were some men going into a restaurant there, and they were wearing short leather skirts and fishnet stockings and leather coats, and they had ridiculously big fake wigs on and fake female parts, and it was really awful. I said to my daughter, I said, why do you think those men are dressed that way? And she was 5 or 6, and she said, they lost a bet. That's what came at her. Someone made them do that. Fast forward. 6 years later, well, Dad, my teacher says, trans women are women. Your teacher says that. Mm-hmm. Well, then who's not a woman? My daughter said, what? Who is not a woman? well, cis men. And I said, that's a slur to me. I'm a man, not a cis man, but I could watch. I'll be a trans woman. Watch. I'm a woman. You know, I finally brought that back around. I said to her, do you remember KUKAs? Of course I remember KUKAs. Can I be a KUKA? Dad, I made KUKAs up when I was like 3. I know, but could I be one? No. Well, can I be a trans woman? And she said, I get it. What if we spent more time speaking to our kids about the fact that God knit them together, every design, every hair, every talent, and God looked and God said, it is good. Maybe that's the way to fight this stuff. We'll come back on The Disciples View.

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1: The U.S. Naval Academy at Annapolis, Maryland, graduated its first class on this day, June 10, 1854. The Academy was established under the direction of George Bancroft, Secretary of Navy under President James Polk. Bancroft was also known as the father of American history, having written the first comprehensive history of the U.S. He wrote that the divine being should be known not as a distant providence, but as God present in the flesh, amid the sorrows protracted during centuries, carried peace into the bosom of humanity.
0: This has been an American Minute with Bill Federer. 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
3: Our word for today comes from Ezekiel 12, verses 22 and 23. Son of man, what is this proverb that they have in the land of Israel, saying that the day grows long and every vision comes to nothing? Tell them, therefore, thus says the Lord God, I will put an end to this proverb, and they shall no more use it as a proverb in Israel, but say to them, the days are near in the fulfillment of every vision. God's mercy and patience were interpreted as indifference or even approval of their sin. Now, this is the danger of being exposed to the truth of God but not listening. Hearts become calloused and sin becomes more grievous as those advancing in morality say, God hasn't done anything. The sky hasn't fallen. Well, Peter addresses that in 2 Peter chapter 3. Says, the Lord is not slow to fulfill his promise, as some count slowness, but is patient toward you, not wishing that any should perish, but that all should reach repentance. To find out more about our Bible reading plan, go to frc.org/Bible.
4: I appreciate you listening to Disciples View and your patience with me today and the state of my sinuses and allergies. I'm really fine. I just sound terrible. We'll get to the Tower Babbling in just a second. First of all, a cleanup item. And this is particularly, I guess, timely, given that the Pentagon has been shut down, because, or at least now parts of the Pentagon are just getting an update on this. Parts of the Pentagon locked down as a hazmat situation unfolds, hazardous material. By the way, if you've never been around the Pentagon, it is a city. In fact, the train stop, the metro stop there, is called Pentagon City. I got off there on accident once. And when I was living in D.C., and just because it's the Pentagon, I thought I'll walk up and see what this is like. It's just enormous. I had a friend of mine whose dad was a former CIA official. He was in the Pentagon on 9/11. He was retired. He was there visiting friends. And the building is so immense that he was saved from being hit by the airplane, but everybody felt it. But is your dad at risk? Can he feel the sunk? No, it's so big. So parts of it are shut down. Certain areas in the Pentagon, this is from Fox News, went on lockdown Thursday morning due to an air quality incident. An alert shared with Fox News Digital carried a severe rating was sent to employees in multiple corridors of the building, directing them to shelter in place. All of the personnel were told to avoid the area. So the tending and hazmat people, they're going to scrub some locations. They've got sensors in there that are constantly drawing in air, and they're searching for pathogens. And what a thing it would be, and what a, gosh, morbid, horrible victory it would be for our enemies to get a pathogen anywhere like this. And to take people out that way. So this is particularly, I guess, poignant, what we're going to talk about in the cleanup item. If I'll run the clip, and then let's compare this to our real lives. An NIH Ebola expert, National Institute of Health Ebola expert, was arrested by the FBI for smuggling deadly pathogens into America from the Congo.
5: Yeah, this is another shocking story. So an NIH virologist, an Ebola expert, he literally goes in the Congo often. He has field sites in the Congo to catch Ebola from wild animals. And so he was caught at a U.S. airport earlier this year with undeclared biological samples, what are called select agents that appear to be, we know for sure, monkeypox, but as well, there could be other pathogens. There could be Ebola, because we know he works with Ebola. He was caught at the airport, and this man, Vincent Munster, was linked or actually was actively involved in gain-of-function activities with SARS-CoV-2 with Fauci and colleagues. And so you can't even make this up.
4: That's Nicholas Holcher with the Mercola Foundation, who's in the business of tracking things like this. Is there a comparable situation in your life? I'm thinking, it's horribly embarrassing. We were out at a restaurant once, and my concealed carry fell out on the seat next to me. And a woman saw it. She was panicked. I said, it's okay. It's not going to shoot itself. That was bad. I was getting on an airplane. I don't remember where I was going to, but I had a magazine clip. And it was in my bag because we went out shooting and I forgot that and had to head out back to my car. I thought, wow, that would have been really bad. So there's been things like that or forgetting to take liquid out. But yeah, you know, I forgot that I had that Ebola Zaire with me. Oh, darn it. Oh, I'm sorry. That's my monkeypox. I totally forgot I was bringing monkeypox into the country from the Congo. Let me just take that from you, officer. And thank you for the FBI for arresting him. But he was involved in gain of function research. When there's a neat and tidy phrase for something, always question it. Always question neat and tidy phrases. What does that mean? Gain of function? Yeah. It means that we take an existing virus and cause it to act in different ways. Oh, to make it less dangerous? No. No, usually to make it more dangerous. Oh. Like, give me an example. Well, you take a virus that's only affects monkeys, and we allow it to cross species, or let's say that there's a virus like a bird flu. We do some genetic engineering to make sure that the bird flu can cross into human beings. Why? Well, we're trying to get ahead of what might happen in nature. Okay, are you a Darwinian evolutionist? Of course I am. Okay, so you're going to replicate billions and billions and billions of years of random mutation by using your intelligence to design a virus to make it more virulent and deadly, and that's called gain of function. Yeah, that's what I do for a living. By the way, I'm sorry, I forgot to tell you, I brought some Ebola Zaire home. That's it behind you in the jar. Be careful not to knock it over. Different world, isn't it, that they live in versus us? On this program, we thank the Lord for placing supposedly wise people like that scientist on tall towers of shaking sand with her feature called The Tower of Babbling.
6: You know about the biblical truth of the Tower of Babel. A Disciple's View presents
7: America is a nation that can be defined in a single word. I was going to put him
6: The Tower of Babbling.
4: Three sound bites in today's Tower of Babbling. That's almost always the case, or at least the tradition. And we'll start here. Seattle's mayor, Katie Wilson, would have you believe that housing costs are driving the homelessness crisis.
8: What's your response to Spencer Pratt? I mean, the drug addiction. Do you have a response? Because he specifically brought you up. I think it's only fair that maybe you want to respond to that.
9: Well, I'm not going to respond to him, but I'll respond to you all. I think it's very clear when we look at the data, when we look at different cities around the country and kind of compare the scale of our homelessness issues, what is driving homelessness is housing costs. There is a very, very clear correlation.
4: There's not. Not in the separate country of Seattle. They import people to Seattle using what are called body brokers, colloquial term. They recruit them from other cities with the promise of free drugs and allowable sex trafficking. And the minute one encampment fills up, they bring in more. And yes, they are driving up the cost of living there because they're doing things like spending $1 billion a year to make sure that homeless drug addicts get more tents to live in and needles and paraphernalia. And that's just the very beginning of it. Next soundbite in today's Tower Babbling. This liberal tourist is really, really sad that the reflecting pool got cleaned.
10: I honestly think it's just about him. It's his ego. And he's saying, well, I did this because he has no control over the government. So at least he can control the grounds because they don't have any answer in response. Seeing all this, it's sad. It's really sad.
4: It might be because of his ego, and it's not sad that the reflecting pool has been cleaned. I walked to the reflecting pool with my little girl and my wife when we were living there, and we decided to go spend the day in the mall, and it was an incredible day. In fact, I'll tell you the story about that in the personal note, because it was this incredible day, this incredible photo of our daughter and an interaction with a World War II veteran. Man, it was good. But we walked up to the reflecting pool, and our response, both of us, all was like, ooh, wow, that's super foul. Last soundbite in today's Tire Babbling, the so-called mayor of Chicago, Mayor Johnson, said this about the Chicago Bears just a few days ago.
11: I mean, this is where you begin to work out the nitty-gritty in a negotiation, and there is still more work to be done there. But again, we are a lot further along than any other section in this state.
12: So you're saying negotiations with the Bears right now, a term sheet on a Chicago proposal?
11: That was always, that never went away. Right, we were always working towards a term sheet.
4: The Bears are relocating to Indiana. That's maybe he was working towards a term sheet. The Bears were working to get out, and they probably are late doing so. And that's a wrap for today's Tower Babbling.
13: You know, from a Jewish point of view, where we don't believe in the divinity of Christ, what do I think he was historically? I think he was a Jew who tried to lead a revolt against the Romans and got killed for his trouble, just like a lot of other Jews at that time who were crucified for trying to lead revolts against the Romans and got killed for their trouble.
14: That was the Tower of Babylon on A Disciple's View.
4: On a personal note, it was a really beautiful day in Washington, D.C., and our daughter was at that stage of life where she still let us select clothing for her. And she was wearing a red, white, and blue Stars and Stripes shirt. And gosh, I do not remember the color pants, probably blue. And we went down to the mall together. And she had her beautiful blonde hair, and she was gifted with the blue eyes she still has. And we went and saw the sights. We have a picture of her laying down on her back with her feet up against the Washington Monument with her pink shoes. She would only wear her pink what are those plastic shoes, Crocs or whatever? Crocs. And she was looking up at the Washington Monument. It's a beautiful picture. I used it once in an article I wrote at a website I owned, and it got stolen so fast. It's just such a cool picture. And we walked around the mall and knew that the Honor Flight was coming. So prior to that, we went to the Air and Space Museum, and we looked at some of the aircraft people used to fight wars, and we talked about war, and it was the first honor flight that got to D.C. That's one of the reasons we wanted to go down. So we went to the Vietnam Memorial, and our daughter was in kindergarten, and it was sort of hard to explain to her why some people received different honors than others. And it was a very difficult thing for her to take in that every name on this wall represents a dead soldier. And she asked the kid question, why? Why didn't they just stop? Such a kid question. Why indeed? And there were people taking rubbings. You take paper up and you find a loved one's name and you take the imprint. And she wanted to do that. And I said, well, I don't know that we know anyone who died in the war. We could take some rubbings. She said, no, only if we know people. And there were some guys there in motorcycles who rode up so loud. And they had their POW flags. And my daughter said, what do the flags mean? And my wife said, those men were prisoners of war. And so they're probably here to honor their friends who were prisoners of war. And she was little, so we really didn't talk about what prisoner meant. But we were talking about how Vietnam veterans had been treated differently than World War II veterans. And they weren't always kindly treated. I told her it's my habit. When I meet a Vietnam veteran, it's my habit to this day to say, welcome home. And that still lands with guys. Welcome home. So we went down to the World War II Memorial, which had just been opened. Privately funded, by the way. Which was always ironic when Barack Hussein Obama later decided to try to shut it down. Do you remember that? to punish us for the government shutdown. He tried to shut down the World War II Memorial. I'll never forget this because it was just gorgeous. There were old men who stormed the beaches of Normandy, walking up, some of them on canes, some of them in walkers. And they put these lame boards up to try to keep people from their privately funded memorial. I will never forget seeing a guy in a cane and a guy in a walker walk up and knock those things down and just cross over. We're going to go see our memorial. We've stormed the beaches of Normandy and we're going to stop because a private security guard put up a piece of tape. Nah, they didn't stop. They went on. So we're at the World War II Memorial and there was a man sitting there in a wheelchair. And he had his full dress uniform on. And his chest was filled with medals, back when medals meant a lot. My daughter said, "Is he a soldier?" I said, "Yeah, he was a soldier." "What are the things on his coat?" "Those are medals from very important things he did." And she said, "Is he a hero?" I said, "You should ask him." She walked over, said, "Hi." He said, "Hello." She said, "My dad said you might be a hero." And he said, "Oh, no, sweetie. No, I'm not the hero. The men whose names are on that wall, they're the heroes, hon." And then he said, "May I hold your daughter?" I said, "That's up to her, sir." And he said, "May I put you on my lap? You remind me of my little girl." She said, "Sure." She put her arms up. And he held her. She said, "May I touch your stickers?" Stickers. I said, "They're medals. May I touch your medals?" "Sure." That man had tears in his eyes. And then he said the most awful thing. He said, "Thank you" to me. "What? Thank you to you?" In the beginning was the Word was with God, and the Word was God. Because we believe, we speak. Because He first loved us, we speak His Word. We walk in the path of Jesus Christ to make disciples of all nations until God grants us permission to speak again to them. His peace, which transcends all understanding, rests upon you and your families. On behalf of Randy and AFR, I'm Todd Herman, and this has been a Disciples View.

0: I'm Ruth Kramer with Mission Network News. The Nigerian army reported over the weekend that it rescued 360 hostages from a Boko Haram stronghold in northeast Nigeria. Todd Nettleton of the Voice of the Martyrs USA says,
1: let's celebrate the fact that 360 people who were hostages are now freed. I mean, that is a great accomplishment, and that is a good day.
0: At the same time, reports of kidnappings and killings by militants have only continued this month. Ethnic tensions, faith-based clashes, and competition for land resources surround believers in northern Nigeria. They continue to advance the gospel despite the danger, though. Pray for their endurance.
1: The gospel is the answer to what is happening in northern Nigeria. And we should pray that the gospel will advance, and pray specifically for even for terrorists to meet Jesus.
0: And do you have fond memories of vacation Bible school or summer camp? Games, friends, and fun days outside. Across Eastern Europe and Central Asia, summer camps can also mean a first encounter with Jesus. Slavic Gospel Association's summer Bible camps are launching across 13 countries and hope to reach over 88,000 kids. SGA's Eric Mock says local churches shape each program to fit their communities.
2: What SGA does is not really put shackles on any way that they conduct the camp other than the centrality of the gospel. And so each adapts to their cultural setting, their economic conditions, the relationships they've developed with the community, the languages that are relevant.
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5: For American Family News, I'm Robert Thornton. Today, President Donald Trump planned to fire strikes on Iran, but based on a discussion with Iran, the president has canceled the attacks. More from Fox's Max Gordon in Dubai.
6: Major military action tonight. President Trump, he was teasing that this morning, saying that strikes were going to be happening. But then we got this course reversal, this major news. President Trump posting on Truth Social that the strikes were canceled and that some sort of deal was imminent. On Truth Social, Trump posted, based on the fact that discussions with the Islamic Republic of Iran have been brought to the highest level of Iranian leadership and approved, I have, as President of the United States of America, canceled the scheduled strikes and bombings against Iran this evening. Now, there is no specific deal outlined.
5: The president was considering seizing Karg Island, where Iran produces most of its oil. The country's parliament speaker, one of the chief negotiators, posted to social media, threatening strikes there would create an endless quagmire that you will be stuck in for years. And some in Iran believe the regime has been thrown a lifeline. The Trump administration has identified more than 15,000 cases of adults gaining custody of multiple immigrant children who entered the U.S. without a parent. The Justice Department says the Biden-Harris administration allowed hundreds of thousands of children who crossed the border to be handed over to people who, in many cases, were not properly vetted to take custody of those children. The president has announced a nominee to serve as permanent director of national intelligence. The move comes after an uproar in Congress over the president's pick for an acting director. Here's Fox's Jill Nato.
7: Bill Pulte was the president's nominee to temporarily take over as DNI, but Democrats complained he was a Trump loyalist with no intel experience. Senator Mark Warner.
8: Bill Pulte is a national security threat.
7: Democrats had said they won't support the renewal of Section 702 of the Foreign Intelligence Surveillance Act unless Pulte's appointment was withdrawn. But now President Trump is nominating Jay Clayton, the U.S. attorney for the Southern District of New York, who Warner says he respects. But he can't understand the president's timing since FISA expires Friday.
8: Why wouldn't he have nominated him yesterday?
7: Meanwhile, Senate Majority Leader John Thune said he thinks Clayton is a qualified professional. In Washington, Jill Nato, Fox News.
5: Secretary of Agriculture Brooke Rollins met with ranchers at a South Texas ranch today about the new world screwworm issue.
9: As we continue to note that our food supply is completely safe, there's no compromising of that. Our great American beef, this is an issue. It is a pest that we will continue to treat as we're eradicating and moving back south and ultimately eradicating forever under all of the things that we have deployed.
5: The state of Texas has put parts of seven counties under quarantine. On June 6th, the U.S. Department of Agriculture confirmed that the screwworm was detected in a calf near La Pryor, Texas. A new bill in Oklahoma will require free speech courses to be taught on college campuses. Here's a report from Caleb Castile.
10: Oklahoma has passed a new law intended to crack down on religious discrimination against student organizations. One way they will do this is to require a free speech training course to be completed by each student upon graduation. The bill was signed into law last month after both the state Senate and House of Representatives in Oklahoma passed it. In both chambers, all opposition came from the Democrats, with only one supporter from the party in each branch of the state government. Some critics argue that forcing students to take a free speech course is a contradiction of itself and is actually limiting free speech. Tina Deskovich, CEO of Moms for Liberty, doesn't see it that way.
11: I think the law is trying to bring free speech back to America and college campuses.
10: She also noted that other states of the union will be watching to see how the law is enforced in Oklahoma.
11: The great thing about states is they are the incubator, and I think people will look to see how this plays out, probably pause and wait and see if there's follow-up lawsuits, if the law stands, and then if it's successful and we see progress, other states will probably try to adopt something similar.
10: I'm Caleb Castile.
5: The National Weather Service says heat will remain a concern over the southern and eastern U.S. with hot daytime temperatures and warm overnight lows. That's all our time for now. Find more news at AFM.net.
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0: Anderson.
1: Thank you for joining me. It is the Thursday edition of Point of View. First hour, we're going to look at a lot of issues in the news. First off, looking at what is going on in Iran, seeing if we can, if nothing else, try to sort out some of the misinformation, the claims and counterclaims. And I think you'll find this first article by Jim Garrity to be very helpful in that regard. Then I do want to focus a little time and attention on the California election system for a couple of reasons. First of all, it's still in the news. They're still counting votes. But more importantly, the Wall Street Journal has a piece really trying to counter some of the comments that President Trump has made. On the other hand, we also have a very good piece that I've posted by our friend John Fun about what could be done to fix California's broken election system. And before we wind down in this first hour, we'll also go to a very good piece by our friend Victor Davis Hanson. Next hour, we're going to get into a piece written by Christopher Reese, which I think you're going to appreciate. And then a new movie out by Hormoz Shariat, more a documentary on Islam and radical Islam. On the one hand, talking about the threat of Islam. On the other hand, pointing out the number of Muslims who are becoming Christians. So we'll get into some of that in the second hour. If we don't cover all of that today, I've already put together all the articles for tomorrow's Friday weekend edition. Liberty McCarter and Jeff Matier will be with us, and we'll cover a lot of topics then. But Jim Garrity puts it this way, you know, right now we see Iranian strikes, American counterstrikes. Doesn't look like much has changed in a time in which supposedly we had a ceasefire. Put that in scare quotes because that's not happening. But what he did is pulled together what he calls five extraordinary developments in the Iranian war. Because you get these claims back and forth. Those who are on the legacy media don't like Donald Trump almost seem like they don't want to believe that we've been successful in Iran in the Iranian war. On the other hand, let's face it, this

6:30. And of course, we'll also talk about the fact that on Tuesday night, there was a combination of missiles and drones. So let's go to some possibly reliable sources. One would be the Congressional Research Service. Back in March, said even then that Israel and U.S. officials have stated varying estimates on the production of ballistic missiles. Israel estimated that Iran was producing dozens of ballistic missiles per month. The Secretary of State at that time, Marco Rubio, said that Iran was producing about 100 missiles a month. Another was saying about 50. But nevertheless, the bottom line is, let's first acknowledge that you can make all the statements in the world that we have destroyed the military in Iran, but even if we have destroyed many of the missile manufacturing facilities and destroyed many of the missile launch sites, apparently there are still many that are working or have been refurbished in the time. And again, we also recognize that if you go to some of the conversation from the president when he was with, before he walked out, Meet the Press with Kristen Welker, he says, I know the number of ballistic missiles. I know where their drone factories are. And of course, the whole question is, are we going to continue to bomb Iran and bomb missile production factories and drone factories? And the answer seems to be yes. Now, again, when you look at some of these various strikes, for example, that came on Tuesday, those strikes targeted about 21 different sites, mostly at U.S. bases across the region. And again, a source of some concern. U.S. Central Command did not immediately confirm the attacks, but Kuwait's military reported intercepting some of those aerial attacks, and Jordan's armed forces said they intercepted 5 missiles from Iran. So Iran still has missiles, still has the capability of launching them. We have, I think, a better word, degraded the military in Iran. The president loves to say we've completely destroyed them. I think that is an over-exaggeration, as evidenced by the fact that missiles still seem to be flying. That's number one. Number two, when we talk about missiles, now we want to move to a drone. And one of the Iranian drones took down a U.S. Army Apache helicopter. It's a gunship that was patrolling the Strait of Hormuz off the coast of Oman. Now, in this particular case, this is amazing. Both pilots were rescued. In a minute, I'll talk about how they were rescued by using an unmanned drone vessel. Just amazing the kind of military capability the United States has. But nevertheless, if you followed some of that, this particular drone, I believe, if I got the facts right, landed between them. They were able to bring it down to the water, survive at a point in time, and then eventually get rescued. Which brings me to my third point, and then we'll take a break. And that is, they were actually saved. They were rescued by an unmanned drone, and this is what is called the autonomous Corsair maritime drone. It was built to find and recover individuals. In this case, it was able to find and recover the two of those individuals who were stranded near the Strait of Hormuz after their Army AH-64 Apache helicopter crashed during patrol operations. And in that rescue operation, the commander said that the maritime drone picked the two pilots up, transported them to another location on the water where they were hoisted up by helicopter for further transport. It is a 24-foot autonomous surface vessel that is designed for really long and rugged and long duration missions, and operates at speeds greater than 35 knots, carries at least up to 1,000 pounds over 1,000 nautical miles, and is equipped with sensors that provide 360 degree passive sensing capabilities, and if nothing else, really significant. For those of you that remember the film Top Gun Maverick, there's a set point where the rear admiral tells the Top Gun individual that indeed

these planes that you're testing, sooner or later, we're going to simply use drones. We won't even need pilots who have to eat, sleep, all sorts of other things, complain and disobey orders. And so, if nothing else, Maverick, your kind is headed for extinction. Well, maybe not today, but we are seeing that now a drone vessel was able to rescue two individuals out of the Strait of Hormuz. And welcome to the world of artificial intelligence, drones, robots, and much, much more. A couple more points to make about some things that are relatively unusual in our war in Iran. We'll talk about that right after this.

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1: Why do empires fall and civilizations die? Historian Arnold Toynbee concluded that they die from suicide rather than murder. Getzad agrees with that assessment in his new book, Suicidal Empathy, Dying to Be Kind. Having empathy is a virtue, but unchecked, it can be a vice. He argues that empathy can lead you astray, especially when it becomes the only filter for making decisions and evaluating the wisdom of public policies. In a recent PragerU video, he provides a few examples. German Chancellor Angela Merkel began an open-door immigration policy. Her focus was on Muslim migrants, who unfortunately had no intention of assimilating into their host society. In this country, we have the Defund the Police movement, motivated by the false belief that America has a racist police system. Mayors in major cities cut their police budgets, and the citizens suffered through increased crime. Under the Biden administration, the FAA implemented a recruitment program for people with severe intellectual and psychiatric disabilities. He wonders how safe you would feel when that woke logic reaches the cockpit. His conclusion is stark. No society could long survive such an explosion of suicidal empathy. Is there a cure? He provides three solutions. First, never shut off your rational mind. Suicidal empathy tries to override your capacity for reason. Second, always ask what happens next. Third, don't be tolerant of all viewpoints. Some ideas are better than others. Some cultures are better than others. We should be concerned about other people and show empathy, but we can't allow suicidal empathy to destroy our country and Western civilization. I'm Kirby Anderson, and that's my point of view.
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1: Back once again, just wanted to spend a little bit more time on this first article, which you can read in its entirety, Five Extraordinary Developments in the Iran War. The first, of course, talking about the 30 missiles. I'm ahead of myself here. The 30 ballistic missiles that were launched, as well as the drone attack. And then, of course, rescuing those individuals from that particular drone surfacing. And if nothing else, it brings us back to, of course, that famous scene where in Top Gun you have the rear admiral challenging, of course, Maverick about the fact that pilots disobey orders, they eat, they sleep, they are not always available, and the end is inevitable, Maverick. Your kind is headed for extinction. Of course, Maverick then says, well, maybe so, sir, but not today. We love that because we love the pilots. We respect those in the military. But let's be honest, what we are seeing first in Ukraine, and now we're starting to see it in the Strait of Hormuz in the Iran war, is the fact that we have unmanned aircraft. We have unmanned sea craft. We have ground drones as well as air drones. And we are reaching the point right now where they can do everything human beings can do without a risk to life and limb, without the possibility of flag-draped caskets. And that's something we're going to have to think our way through. It's something we are planning to spend more time talking about here on Point of View. And in case you wonder, the latest Outlook magazine is on the whole issue of artificial intelligence, and one more reason to consider whether or not you would want to support Point of View on a regular basis. Monthly supporters receive the Outlook magazine. Those of you that support at the Truth Team level also receive booklets and all sorts of other benefits. But anyway, we have five. We've talked about three. Well, number four, interestingly enough, Jim Garrity says, was that on Tuesday morning, President Trump told at least one reporter at the Wall Street Journal that the Iranian downing of the Apache helicopter wasn't a big deal. Now, he wasn't convinced at the time that there was a need to retaliate, but he changed his mind. That's due to the Defense Secretary Pete Hegseth, the Chairman of Joint Chiefs Staff Raising Kane, recommended military action. Of course, indeed, that was what takes place. As we've said on this program so many times before, don't listen to necessarily what people say, listen to what they do. Maybe the president wasn't necessarily convinced that a retaliation was necessary, but of course, that's exactly what we did. And I think it illustrates again that was significant. And an illustration, again, those drones can do damage, and there's still drones available to the Iranian military. But then number five, the U.S. Central Command made a statement Tuesday night about the night strikes, declared that CENTCOM forces struck Iranian air defense, ground control stations, and surveillance radar sites near the Strait of Hormuz with precision munitions from U.S. Air Force and Navy fighter jets. The operation was proportional response to the recent attacks on U.S. forces and internal commercial ships transiting the regional waters. That's the official statement from U.S. CENTCOM. And if nothing else, what you also have is the implication, if you read under the headlines, that yes, this was in retaliation, and that you would then be attacking air defense ground control stations, which again illustrates that there is still more to do if indeed you want to actually bring the military in Iran to the level that the president has been reporting that it's destroyed. It is, I think, fairly honestly said, degraded. And if you watch some of the people in the mainstream press, they would almost make you think that Iran won the Iranian war. If you listen to some that are just uncritical supporters of the president, you would think that there was nothing left. But don't take press releases on either side look at the facts on the ground. And we've had a ceasefire that technically actually began, was it back in April, I think, is when that actually began. See if I can look up that in just a minute. But nevertheless, it's been about 7 weeks, according to this article. And there are certainly been attempts to deal with that. But at the same time, according to CNN, if you accept this report, Iran has now unblocked about 50 of the 69 tunnel entrances that were struck by the United States and Israel. And so in some cases, these underground missile facilities may be working once again, which is, of course, if you heard the conversation we had yesterday with Gary Fraser in the second hour, made the case that we need to keep going. I'm not necessarily convinced that the American people are ready for any more military action other than these isolated hits. But even as yesterday, Gary Fraser was talking about the two individuals engaged in negotiations. That was Steve Witkoff and Jared Kushner. If nothing else, the a constant attempt to try to develop negotiations with the Iranian officials through Steve Witkoff and Jared Kushner are obviously specialists in real estate in Manhattan, but this is not a real estate deal. And in some respects, this is why some people have said, look, it is difficult to see a path to clear and lasting victory in this war, according to Jim Garrity, with a president this erratic and negotiators this naive. So again, I think it is unfair on the part of the legacy press to say that Iran has the upper hand, but it also is, I think, very naive to think that we have completely destroyed the Iranian military, as evidenced by the number of missiles and drones that have still been launched. That is at least as fair an assessment as I can give to you. And if you find yourself saying, well, I want to read some more of the details, this is about 6 pages long. It is our first article, and I've entitled it Developments in the Iran War. If nothing else, remind you once again, use a fair amount of discernment, no matter who you listen to, no matter what you watch, no matter what you read. This one, I think, calls together material from a number of different sources, from CENTCOM to Wall Street Journal, to, of course, some of the estimates that come even from the congressional research arm and a variety of others. So there it is for you to read and try to get some assessment of what is taking place. Just before I take a break, let me real quickly get into the first of our two articles. And this one comes from the editorial board of the Wall Street Journal. Is California's election rigged? He said, the editors put it this way. President Trump's charge that Democrats rigged California's jungle primary has naturally elicited eye rolls given his habit of crying fraud whenever he loses an election. By the way, Democrats have been doing that for decades, but nevertheless. But he has a point that the state's Democrats have designed a leaky election system to juice their votes. One of the things that people point to is the fact that it appeared that Spencer Pratt, the TV celebrity who was running against Mayor Karen Bass, was going to come in second place with an 8-point lead over the next individual. And yet, nevertheless, she eventually now has been declared the winner. And that has caused a lot of people to say, you know, it is a little bit odd, because when you look at the ballots that came in during the election, about 56%, about 47%, excuse me, I hit it myself, 47% on election day were Democrat. But when the mail-in ballots came in, it was like 56%. And it's possible that mail-in ballots are heavily weighted towards Democrats. But you can see why there are some people that have had some real questions about that, because For those of you that don't live in the state of California, which is most of our listeners, California sends mail-in ballots to all registered voters who have until Election Day the opportunity to send them back. An ID is not required to register to vote, and there are all sorts of individuals that have been allowed to vote, including some that have four paws. One example that they point out here from the Wall Street Journal is a woman in Orange County, California, was charged last week with illegally registering her dog to vote and submitted ballots on her canine's behalf. Is there some election fraud? Of course there is. How much? Well, there is where the real question remains, which is why after the break, we will spend some time digging into this, because if there's anybody that understands election fraud, it is the man that has written kind of the definitive book on that, John Fund, and he has a piece now in The Spectator, The Urgent Case for Fixing California's Broken Elections. He's originally from California. He has lots of connections there. And when we come back, for our California listeners, but for people in other maybe blue states, can we fix it? What can we do? And we'll talk about that right after these important messages.
2: Many years ago, they began saying that we live in the information age. Well, today there is so much information coming at us from every direction. 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

0: 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The opinions expressed on Point of View do not necessarily reflect the views of the management or staff of this station. And now, here again is Kirby Anderson.
1: Back once again, this week, can maybe talk about what, again, John Fund calls the urgent case for fixing California's broken elections. Now, again, I know many of you don't live in the state of California, but you may live in a state where some of the same concerns are surfacing. We have a Supreme Court case coming down that I think is going to change some of the rules, even in California, as well as in Maryland and Illinois, New York, and a variety of other places as well. But why particularly this article? Because it's written by John Fun. John Fun and Hans von Spakovsky are two individuals with great credentials who have over the years looked at voter fraud. Hans von Spakovsky now is actually with the Heritage Foundation, put together a database. Years ago, he had more than 1,000 examples of voter fraud. He said, these aren't even representative. They're just the ones, the stories that we've posted that come from news reports. And of course, as I've pointed out so many times before, many district attorneys don't even prosecute or even look into voter fraud. One, because, well, it helped them, so why would they want to investigate it? But more importantly, it is a tedious and difficult process. And if you don't have the resources and funds and personnel, when you have other more pressing crimes, a lot of those are not prosecuted. And in places where money or resources have been provided, those numbers have increased dramatically. State of Texas is one very good example. So can we deal with this issue? First of all, let's recognize that the point counterpoint is really not very helpful. You have, as John Fun points out, the president saying that they're cheating on the election, which led to, of course, almost immediately the California Attorney General Rob Bonta saying that this is just a figment of the imagination of Donald Trump and others involved in the conspiracy theory. But if nothing else, there are some really significant concerns. Nate Silver is an election analyst for ABC News, and if anything, probably would identify as a left of center kind of individual, but nevertheless said this the other day, it's hard to overstate how much of an outlier California is for its slow vote counting relative to literally any other state or almost any other industrialized democracy. This particular article has a picture, of course, of Steve Hilton, a Republican gubernatorial candidate. And so here, again, there is maybe a need to bring this state and other states in line. You know what happens when you try to have more voter integrity laws. I'm thinking of those of you in Georgia right now that remember what happened when the Georgia legislature said, let's have a few more common sense requirements so that the vote is tallied quickly and so the voter ID would be required. You remember everyone saying that this is Jim Crow 2.0, the decision to pull the All-Star game for baseball out of Atlanta and send it to Denver and on and on and on. So every time you try to have more significant rules, you're going to have people on the other side criticize you. So will there be change in California? Well, I think a lot of people are skeptical. But nevertheless, there is a couple of hopeful signs. One in the state of California is that there will be a statewide citizen initiative to require ID to vote both in person and mail-in balloting. Those of you in many other states say, are you kidding me? I mean, you have to not have an ID to vote. You have to use an ID, as you've heard us say on this program so many times, to board an airplane, buy alcohol, sometimes even buy certain pharmaceuticals, on and on and on. And again, that particular situation might change that. But nevertheless, as John Fun points out, since he's from California, he has a lot of roots there, he says California's roots are a textbook example of how not to construct an election that inspires confidence. The state mails ballots to every registered 23.2 million of them, but California does not adequately maintain its voter rolls. There are 873,000 people that we know of on the rolls. That comes from Judicial Watch, who are either felons, have moved, died, or don't have a real address in terms of getting the ballots. But several voters, he actually says he's talked to, say they still receive multiple ballots for themselves or ballots for people who have died and moved. This is not the way to run an election. I think we all understand that. Then, of course, the ballots are to be received even up to 7 days after the election, if indeed they're postmarked. But, of course, the reality is that the U.S. Postal Service doesn't postmark first-class mail. But if the ballot is received without a postmark after the election, it's counted if the voter has at least handwritten the date on the envelope. If the voter claims that he can't physically sign the ballot, state regulations allow them to make a mark and have it attested to by a witness. But the witness signature isn't checked, and you can see the potential for all sorts of abuse right there. But, again, don't think it's just an individual that might be more inclined to support Republicans and Democrats. One of the quotes in here from John Fund is of Mark Penn. Who is he? Well, he was the chief pollster for President Bill Clinton, and even he, having been a Democrat, a lifelong Democrat, having worked in the Clinton administration, says that, again, California is allowing people to game the system, especially through the issue of ballot harvesting. It says it is banned in most states and should be banned everywhere because it promotes people sitting around tables pressured to vote certain ways as their ballots are collected by partisans. And again, when you have loose registration rules, you can see the problems. And one of the things John Fund does is he actually takes you to the guidelines that are actually provided. These guidelines, which I'm going to quote from, come from the Democratic Socialist of America, the chapter in Los Angeles, but it's suggested that when you actually want to go about ballot harvesting, you say, here's the direct quote, if we fill the mail ballot out together right now, then there's an official place to sign it over to me and bring it to the city directly either today or the first thing tomorrow morning. If you don't think that is intimidating or leads to individuals actually voting according to the way the ballot harvester would like you to vote, then I do have some swampland I'd like to sell you. And of course, for first-time voters, they have to have some kind of ID, but it doesn't have to be anything significant. It could be a gym membership card. You know, if you're a member of Gold's Gym, you know, they're not checking to see whether you're a citizen of the United States. An employer ID card, a credit card, a prescription drug label, an insurance card. Of course, California hands those out to everybody, including illegal aliens or anything else. And so, again, last month, a woman pleaded guilty to federal charges for paying homeless people on Skid Row in Los Angeles to register using her former address, meaning that the ballots would be sent there. And so you can see there's just a lot of concern about a system that basically puts flexibility first and certainty and reliability last. But again, will there be any changes? Well, according to the Wall Street Journal editorial page, they said that the state's loose voting rules and dilatory counting fuel distrust in elections. But we are skeptical in California with basically one-party Democratic machine. As long as progressives are winning, maybe not. I've oftentimes said that the best way was maybe to fight fire with fire. You might remember that Turning Point USA said, well, if you're going to ballot harvest, we'll ballot harvest. And all of a sudden, turning over an election or two with ballot harvesting and electing a Republican might get people's attention. But help may be on the way. I mentioned one particular issue, and that is this initiative that is something that will be voted on in November, but this month we are concluding that the Supreme Court is going to announce a decision, I will predict that it will rule that states like California and other states must treat Election Day as an endpoint for voting and eliminate some of the problems of ballots showing up days, and in this case, 7 days, almost a week later. But if you'd like to maybe think of what can be done if you're in the state of California to fix California's broken electoral system, or if you're in a state that needs more help, let me commend you the third article we've posted here, and that's by our good friend John Fund. He's somebody I quote in our book booklet on voter fraud, recognizing that there are some that will at least now acknowledge that there's probably some voter fraud, which causes me to then ask the question, well, how much voter fraud do you think is acceptable? Or they'll sometimes assure us that, yes, there's some voter fraud, but it didn't affect the outcome. Well, how do you know if you don't even investigate it and prosecute it? And you can kind of see that many of those arguments being made against voter integrity fail almost immediately. But it's our third article. I thought it would be helpful in light of the fact that we're still waiting for some of the final tally to come in. We'll be back right after this.

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1: Back for a few more minutes. Let me mention that next hour we're going to spend some time, first of all, talking with Christopher Reese. And again, he is the editor of the Worldview Bulletin. We have a piece here on the resurrection and the fear of death. Very good piece. And then we're going to spend some time talking with Dr. Hormoz Shariat. And, of course, he is head of Iran Alive Ministries, which is something, of course, we'll be talking about in terms of what has happened in Iran. But in particular, I also want to talk about this new film, The Great American Conflict, The Clash of the Cultures, which really just gets us into some of the things happening in the Muslim world, not only in the Middle East, but right here in the United States. Of course, one of the more recent booklets I've put out is on Sharia law, so we'll get into some of that, but also some of the hope of very significant number of Muslims who've become Christians. So we'll be talking about that with him, and of course pointing you to the film that you would perhaps like to watch as well. Real quickly though, before we wind down, Victor Davis Hanson has a piece which of course has the rather arresting title, Stop Destroying Civilization. And I'm just going to pick three points that he makes. But the first one is, you might remember, if you've got a long memory, that we used to have what was called the hashtag MeToo movement, Believe All Women, and how that was used at the time against the Supreme Court nominee Brett Kavanaugh because of some of the claims made by Christine Blasey Ford, which at the time made no sense, were preposterous, and they were really easily refuted. But we had this idea of Believe All Women. And then that changed rather dramatically, because he points out, and this is one of the things I appreciate about Victor Davis Hanson, he puts some of this in historical context. Because then, of course, when you had, Joe Biden running, there was very good, credible evidence from Tara Reid about how he had sexually assaulted her when she was a senatorial staffer. And it wasn't just her, it was seven other women that alleged that he had acted with sexually inappropriate ways, and yet that got jettisoned almost immediately because, after all, we won't pay attention to that. We now then, of course, found out about all sorts of other sexual misconduct, and he mentions the former mayor of governor of New York, Andrew Cuomo, the former member of Congress, Eric Swalwell, who had to disband his gubernatorial campaign, I guess I should say, bringing this, of course, to one that we've talked about around this table more than once, Graham Plattner, who now has won the primary and will indeed be running for the U.S. Senate in Maine, with just all sorts of statements of course, not just his Nazi fascination, but his contempt for women, his violence, and on and on and on. And of all people, then you have Senator Elizabeth Warren coming to the campaign rally in Portland, Maine, saying, I'm here because Washington needs fighters and Graham Plattner is a fighter we need. What happened to all of the, if you will, Me Too? And so he moves from there to the Me Too movement to the Black Lives Matter. You might remember that rose in large part due to the death of Michael Brown in Ferguson, Missouri, because of the alleged statement, hands up, don't shoot, which we know was false because he attacked the police officer repeatedly, was lethally shot as he charged towards the officer. You then, of course, had all sorts of evidence. He talks about, of course, Jesse Smollett saying that he was attacked by white mega thugs in the wee hours in cold California, Chicago, I should say. Of course, that was not the case. On and on, just the number of things that happened that helped bring money into the coffers of BLM, not the least of which is no one really ever taking the time to explain where all that money went, not to mention, of course, all the riots that took place as well. He lists 35 deaths, 1,500 injured law enforcement officers, $2 billion in property damage, 14,000 arrests, the torching of police precinct, but more and more, just the whole impact that it had on the citizens, which we've talked about before. As a matter of fact, my piece today, which gets into this whole idea of suicidal empathy, when the argument was, we have a racist police system, we'll defund the police, and the people that suffered the most were the citizens who did not have individuals in law enforcement to protect them. He goes on to remind us of what happened in England. You've been following perhaps the story of Henry Nowak, which has now led to some of these riots there in Ireland. But I'll move on to the third one, because the third one also is relevant. Well, we're talking about everything from Me Too as well as BLM and racism. You have, of course, the whole issue of global warming. And this has, as he points out, led not only to the fact that we, in many cases, have decided not to do some things that would provide enough energy now for some of the data centers that supposedly we need, but he points out that Germany essentially has wrecked its economy to seek what he called this mythical net zero carbon emissions by dismantling natural gas, oil, and nuclear power plants, turning to costly and much less efficient and less reliable solar and wind power. And he says much of this has just kind of led to this kind of left-wing postmodern globalist notion of a borderless utopian world that will fuel endless diversity, which has done a tremendous amount of damage in the world, showing up in all sorts of ways. Of course, everything from DEI to what he calls the transgender frenzy. And as a result, what we are seeing is more and more examples of not really being able to think clearly about these issues. And so he ends by saying, well, what accounts for all of this periodic, collective, and suicidal madness, which matches up very much with my piece today on suicidal empathy? He says, first of all, much of this craziness is almost always birthed in the contemporary, affluent, and leisured West, which alone has the capital and the resources to afford what he calls these freaky sideshows. Then the frenzies are usually the creation of the left, but most of those are birthed in our universities, our liberal media, and our bureaucracies. And so very quickly on, then you're told to get rid of your natural gas dryer and grill. You're supposed to hire thousands of race and gender commissars to figure out whether or not you've done enough to match DEI, and you have a series of attempts to, in one way or another, remake the culture in which you find yourself, and ultimately you find an elite that embraces racial fixations, globalism, laxity on crime, and kind of a degrowth environmentalism. So he begins to point out that if this continues, you're going to have more and more push by the newly elected individuals in November, and maybe even 2 years after that, if that makes its way to the White House, in, again, a return to open borders, an attempt to try to change many of those time-tested rules, whether it's to demolish the Electoral College, to pack the Supreme Court, and in some respects recognize that all of this leads to very significant attempts, if not intended, the unintended consequence is to destroy America and Western civilization. Incredible piece by Victor Davis Hanson, goes on for pages. I would encourage you again, about six pages, to read it, because if nothing else, it's a reminder that these ideas have consequences, and bad ideas have victims. We certainly need to do what we can to promote human flourishing. We'll take a break, talk about that right after this.
2: Will the American experiment endure? As we approach the 250th anniversary for our nation, we must recognize the answer to that question largely depends on us. In 1789, President George Washington said something important. 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That means that our actions, our values, determine the course of our nation. Washington also argued that we can't expect blessings if we ignore God's moral order. 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
2: In Lord of the Flies, now streaming on Netflix, a group of boys survive a plane crash and find themselves on a deserted island. 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
2: 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I'm Jonathan McKee with Plugged In by Focus on the Family.
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5: For American Family News, I'm Robert Thornton. The Justice Department is working alongside DHS to target illegal aliens accused of smuggling children into the United States as human trafficking concerns remain. Homeland Security Secretary Mark Wayne Mullen.
6: Those that preyed on these young kids, we're going to bring you to justice. We're going to charge you. And we're going to work side by side with Todd Blanche and DOJ to make sure you pay for your crimes.
5: Mullen and other officials at a press conference praised the interagency coordination around the prevention of human trafficking. The Department of the Interior is investigating after markings appeared on the lawn of the National Mall that seemed to depict the numbers 8647. Fox's Mark Meredith reports.
7: We don't know of any arrests, but they are saying this is an act of vandalism, and it appears to be 8647. 86, the restaurant slang term to cut something, kill something off an order, and obviously 47th has usually been indicative of President Trump being the 47th president. The 8 is clearly spelled out, and I know you can see the 6 and the 7, but I believe it's the 4 that's also been really tough to see. We know police, as well as fire department, National Park Service, they responded to this pretty quickly. It's unclear who was responsible for this. Obviously, this would be something that was intentionally spelled out, but we got a statement from the Department of Interior which says the deranged vandalism on our National Mall will not be tolerated. Any threat against the president is taken very seriously by the department, and our U.S. Park Police will investigate this incident and hold those responsible accountable.
5: The phrase 8647 regained prominence after former FBI Director James Comey posted an image of seashells that were arranged in a pattern depicting the numbers. Reparations continue to be a topic as Fox reports a Democrat lawmaker says black Americans will stop voting if they do not get them. Representative Summer Lee of Pennsylvania reintroduced a slavery reparations resolution in May and warned black voters will abandon a system that ignores them. The resolution, if passed, could give federal dollars to the descendants of enslaved people brought from Africa to the United States. Lee has also criticized fellow Democrats for not backing reparations efforts. Superintendents from three liberal districts defended allowing children to use the wrong bathrooms in their schools in the name of transgender inclusion at a hearing on Capitol Hill yesterday. Here's AFN Steve Jordal.
8: School superintendents from San Francisco, Chicago, and Virginia defended allowing girls in the boys' room and vice versa at a House Education Committee meeting on Wednesday. Missouri Congressman Bob Onder got this admission from Macklin King.
9: Is it the policy of Chicago Public Schools to forbid biological men, boys, to go into locker rooms with biologic girls?
10: Any student, gender identity included.
9: I take that as a yes.
8: Abby Platt is a parent in Virginia whose child has been traumatized by the policy. She tells Fox News it has to stop.
11: This is a long-standing problem. You hear everybody knows Loudoun County is the epicenter, ground zero for big-time problems. And You know, we've had enough.
8: She says her school district actually punished the children who complained about the sexual trauma they were forced to endure.
11: The superintendent, the district, they do retaliate. And you see that. We saw that a year ago with those Loudoun boys who were filmed in their own locker room. And then what happened? They were suspended. And the school came after them so viciously.
8: America First legal attorney Ian Pryor says the school superintendents at the congressional hearing were lying about why they had allowed boys into the girls' room.
12: He said federal law requires us to allow biological men into women's locker rooms. That is false. Not only is it false, but they actually made that argument in federal court in a case that I represented families on, and they lost.
8: I'm Steve Jordahl.
5: Peaches in the Texas Hill Country may be harder to find this year following another warm winter. This according to Houston Public Media. Trees in the region have been stressed by a lack of chill hours during the winter. Fredericksburg and the Gillespie County area are known for their peach orchards. The peaches typically become available around mid-May. That is all our time for this version of the news. We invite you to see more news online at AFN.net. And we appreciate your listening. I'm Robert Thornton.
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1: Second hour today, we're going to spend some time talking with a couple of different guests. Christopher Reese is, of course, a friend that we've had on the program many times before, founder and editor-in-chief of the Worldview Bulletin. We're going to talk about his article, Resurrection and the Fear of Death. And then at the bottom of the hour, we're going to go to Dr. Hamoz Shariat. He, of course, is an individual that we've also interviewed on this program before, talking about the ministry that he has as an individual with the Iran Alive Ministry. So we'll talk about Iran for a few minutes, but a lot of it has to do with this new documentary, which you can watch on YouTube, The Great American Conflict. So a lot to cover this hour. And again, if you find yourself wanting to know more, you will find these links on our website, pointofview.net, a newly revised website. So if you haven't gone there, you might check it out and click on some buttons and look around. I think it has been a significant improvement. But as you might imagine, when you change everything over, if you find some things that need to be fixed or it's a little confusing, we'd love to hear from you on that regard as well. Christopher Reese is, again, a blogger and an expert in Christian worldview issues, author of a number of things, including 100 Old Testament Quotes by Jesus, How Jesus Used the Hebrew Scriptures, founder and editor of the Worldview Bulletin, and an individual that we call on from time to time. So, Christopher, welcome back to Point of View.
2: Thanks so much, Kirby. Appreciate you having me on again, and always great to be here to talk with you about these important topics.
1: Let's see if we can talk about the Worldview Bulletin for just a minute. I've been promoting it many times, but let's talk about the fact that just over the last couple of months, I've had a chance to interview three different authors on the issue of apologetics. And one of those authors is Dr. Jeremiah Johnston. And I saw that if you go to the Worldview Bulletin, that is one of the features that you have right now. And so it's a great way, is it not, to keep up with some things. I think we're kind of in this golden age of worldview and apologetics, maybe the golden age of archaeology. Three different books that have come out over the last couple of months. The most recent one, an interview I did with Dr. Paul Weaver. Maybe you should get him on there as well. But Jeremiah Johnston, and it does seem to me that if you want to keep up to date with what's happening in the area of worldview, what's happening in the area of apologetics, getting a subscription to your bulletin is a good way to do so, don't you think?
2: Yeah, I appreciate that. We publish at least once a week, and we try to cover a wide range of topics.

0: to substack.com/ and then Worldview Bulletin. So there you can see some of that. And of course, matter of fact, the first thing that pops up is the Jesus Discovery book and what is hidden in the ancient burial box. So you can subscribe right there. You can look it through a little bit, get a little bit of a feel. And so we've got that link on the website, pointofview.net. Okay, resurrection. Well, this would be an obvious one for Easter, but what I think is so interesting, Christopher, is you start by talking about the importance of the resurrection, and then you jump to some of these atheists or naturalists who certainly say there is no purpose to the universe, there is no meaning to life, and to ask the question, why am I here, is really fallacious. So either the resurrection is true and there's meaning to life, or the resurrection is false, and the atheist and the so-called new atheist are right. And in some respects, that's kind of why you wrote this piece, isn't it?
1: Yeah, that's true. Kind of the main idea behind it was, like you said, contrasting the two viewpoints. You know, with Christianity, we have hope because Christ rose from the dead and conquered death, and he's reconciled us to God. And that's a very hopeful view. It means that we'll have eternal life in a, you know, a beautiful place and, you know, be experiencing bliss there, you know, with God in eternity. And that contrasts very much with the naturalistic perspective, in which basically life ends at the grave and there's nothing beyond it. And so, in many ways, life is devoid of meaning and value and purpose because there is no afterlife. And essentially, we're just kind of molecules in motion, kind of accidents here. And so that's a very bleak perspective.
0: You know, one of the things you say early on is, unlike most other religions whose teachings consist of moral and physical principles, Christianity depends crucially on the historical death and resurrection of the founder. I was listening to an atheist talk the other day, and he was saying, you know, I've read some of these religions, and, you know, he was sort of implying that they're all basically the same. They don't really answer the real questions. And I thought, nope, you can't play that game, because you're treating religion sort of like flavors of ice cream. Well, you like chocolate and I like butter pecan and you like a cherry Garcia and you like something, you know, everybody's got their favorite. And no, because historicity is very key. If indeed the Bible is false, then, and it's historically false, and if the resurrection is false, then Christianity, even according to the Apostle Paul in 1 Corinthians 15, is a wasted endeavor because your faith is in vain. And so in some respects, people want to treat Christianity like any other religion. Yes, it has a religious element, but I think the truth claims of Christianity go all the way back to the resurrection, and you can't really treat it like flavors of ice cream or my favorite color, because either it's true or it's not true. And if it's not true, it's not worth your time. But if it is true, it by definition invalidates all the other religious faiths, don't you think?
1: That's true. I quote one scholar in the piece who made the point that with a lot of the Eastern religions, they're, you know, it's not even necessary that you can trace it back to a particular founder, because it's mainly sort of principles for how to live, you know, moral living, that type of thing. And you can have those philosophies, you know, even without a particular person who founded it. But with Christianity, it's definitely different. You know, Jesus primarily proclaimed himself rather than any type of sort of belief system or philosophy. He said, I am the way and the truth and the life, and constantly told people, you know, they needed to believe in him personally. And so, yeah, Jesus is definitely unique in that sense. And like you said, without the resurrection, Paul says that our faith would be in vain apart from that.
0: Right. Yeah. Again, it rises or falls on who Jesus is. We come back. I want to do a little bit of apologetics because

When was 1 Corinthians 15 written? And then we'll contrast that with all these atheistic, naturalistic philosophers. We'll continue our conversation with Christopher Reese on resurrection and the fear of death right after this.

0: This is Viewpoints with Kirby Anderson.
1: Why do empires fall and civilizations die? Historian Arnold Toynbee concluded that they die from suicide rather than murder. Katzad agrees with that assessment in his new book, Suicidal Empathy, Dying to Be Kind. Having empathy is a virtue, but unchecked, it can be a vice. He argues that empathy can lead you astray, especially when it becomes the only filter for making decisions and evaluating the wisdom of public policies. In a recent PragerU video, he provides a few examples. German Chancellor Angela Merkel began an open-door immigration policy. Her focus was on Muslim migrants, who unfortunately had no intention of assimilating into their host society. In this country, we have the defund the police movement, motivated by the false belief that America has a racist police system. Mayors in major cities cut their police budgets, and the citizens suffered through increased crime. Under the Biden administration, the FAA implemented a recruitment program for people with severe intellectual and psychiatric disabilities. He wonders how safe you would feel when that woke logic reaches the cockpit. His conclusion is stark. No society can long survive such an explosion of suicidal empathy. Is there a cure? He provides three solutions. First, never shut off your rational mind. Suicidal empathy tries to override your capacity for reason. Second, always ask what happens next. Third, don't be tolerant of all viewpoints. Some ideas are better than others. Some cultures are better than others. We should be concerned about other people and show empathy, but we can't allow suicidal empathy to destroy our country and Western civilization. I'm Kirby Anderson, and that's my point of view.
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1: Back for a few more minutes with Christopher Reese as we talk about resurrection and the fear of death. And Christopher, for just a minute, let's go to 1 Corinthians 15, because that's really where the Apostle Paul makes the case for Christianity. But you point out something that we've talked about before with people like Lee Strobel, and that is, if you read the first few verses of 1 Corinthians 15, essentially verses 3 through 7, what Paul is doing is quoting a creed, a pre-existing creed. And I think sometimes people miss all this, because we'll have people say, well, when was the Bible written? When was the New Testament written? And in the case of 1 Corinthians in the 50s, so a little less than 20 years after Jesus died. But the creed was before that, and what Paul is doing is quoting a creed that existed at the time, and in a sense, possibly something that was said in the early church as a tradition, as you point out, from one individual, saying maybe within months of the death of Jesus. So when you talk about the gap between when Jesus died and even some of the first gospels, or the first, if you will, epistles, you have to go back even earlier to the time just right after Christ died, because what you are reading in 1 Corinthians 15 verses 3 through 7 is a creed that existed almost immediately after the death and resurrection of Jesus.
2: That's true. And one interesting thing, you know, as you mentioned, Paul is writing 1 Corinthians about 20 years after Jesus died. And sometimes skeptics will say, the Gospels were written decades after the events. And, you know, how can we trust that? But that really betrays kind of an ignorance of ancient history. Just give an example, the best known biography of Alexander the Great by Arrian was written 400 years
1: yes.
2: after Alexander died. One of the important biographies of Aristotle was written 500 years after he died. And so for ancient history, centuries is often the norm for these sources that, you know, historians put a great degree of trust in. And so decades is nothing, you know, compared to that.
1: Right. And it's even less than decades when you start getting into something like the creed. And I think it's just an illustration that I've said this before. You can go into a classroom on history and professors will quote from Roman history, Tacitus, Suetonius, Caesar's Gallic Wars, written by the old boaster himself, and say that these are historically accurate, when the gap between the copy we have and the original is huge. And then, of course, you come to the New Testament, and make fun of New Testament scholarship, or whether or not we even know that Jesus existed. And they just can't be consistent, because either you accept the historical reliability of the New Testament, or you have to throw out all of ancient history. And I think it's a good point that you made just in passing, but let's, if we can, go to our atheistic friends. You quote from one, a naturalist philosopher, that is, he believes in nature. What is the purpose of the universe? There is none. What is the meaning of life? Ditto. Why am I here? Just dumb luck. Is there a soul? Is it immortal? Are you kidding? What happens when we die? Well, we just die. Well, that's not exactly something that's going to give you any kind of encouragement, is it?
2: That's true. One thing I do appreciate about that, that quote by Alex Rosenberg, a naturalist philosopher, I appreciate that at least he's honest about it.
1: Yes.
2: A lot of skeptics today, you know, if you try to point this out, that, you know, this lack of meaning on naturalism, you get a lot of pushback on that. And, you know, they'll say, that's not true. We don't need God for meaning. There's a large collection of atheists who will just bite the bullet and just admit it. So I always admire that honesty. Don't try to sugarcoat it, you know, just kind of say it like it is.
1: Well, and let's see if we can. You got Sam Harris here said, well, I do have existential worries about death and I'm concerned about it. But let me quote from a few of his other fellow so-called new atheists. Daniel Dennett said, in the beginning, there were no reasons. There were only causes. Nothing had a purpose. Nothing has so much as a function. There was no teleology in the world at all. That's pretty difficult. How about Richard Dawkins? In the universe of blind physical forces and genetic replication, some people are going to get hurt and other people are going to get lucky. And you won't find any rhyme or reason to it, nor any justice. The universe we observe has precisely the properties we would expect if at the bottom there's no design, no purpose, no evil, and no good. Nothing but blind, pitiless indifference. DNA neither knows nor cares. DNA just is, and we dance to its music. You know, if somebody's really depressed right now and they hear just a few of these quotes, they might be tempted to end it all. But the good news is, what we're trying to say is that there is this deep longing for meaning. And yet the atheists who tell us, well, I can find meaning in my work or meaning in staying alive, maybe meaning in trying to reach the singularity, the only place you're going to find real meaning is in the gospel, in Christianity, in the truthfulness of the resurrection. Because if that's not true, as the Apostle Paul says, then we're all to be pitied because it's just a vain belief, but it is not without any kind of justification. But the good news is we can find purpose if we actually depend upon God, and in some respects we can, as Peter even talks about, see that there's a living hope through the resurrection of Jesus Christ from the dead.
2: That's true. You can, as an atheist or a naturalist, you can create subjective meanings for your life. Maybe you want to be, you know, the best baseball player you can be, or the best plumber or teacher, but those are subjective meanings, not objective meanings. And that's kind of the key point here is, apart from God, existing, there's no objective meaning, because on naturalism, we're just sort of accidental byproducts of the universe where, you know, no one put us here. There's no reason for any of it, and you know, we just have to kind of try to manufacture our own meanings sort of out of thin air, and so that's what's completely missing on naturalism, that Christianity gives us an objective meaning because God put us here for a reason and wants to have a relationship with us.
1: Well, let me just mention just before I ran out of time that we do have next to your picture, Christopher Reese, THM. We have one which is for your website, one for Facebook, one for X. If you go and just click on the one for the website, it will take you to the Substack where you can see the Worldview Bulletin newsletter. Ever since Paul Copan and others that actually pulled this together, I've always said that it is a great source for news, information, worldview content. It has been a great source for my producer, Steve Miller, to find other people, because I've known Doug Groteis for generations and some of the other individuals. But it seems to me that there are other people that are sort of rising stars or people writing about worldview and apologetics. And if you want to kind of be on the cutting edge and learn more about that, you can certainly go to the website, pointofview.net, or simply go to the Worldview Bulletin. So, if nothing else, thank you for writing this article. Thank you for diligently being the editor-in-chief all these years. And thank you for joining us today here on Point of View.
2: Thanks so much for having me, Kirby. God bless you.
1: Let me just mention again, if you go to that link, the one that we've provided right at the moment, where you can just see one of those, is just about the ossuary. It is actually called the James Ossuary, and it talks about James, the brother of Jesus. It's one of the 10 significant archaeological evidences that Dr. Jeremiah Johnston has in his book about the Jesus discoveries. And so you could actually see that particular one and read it even without necessarily reading the entire newsletter. And this is another way for you to find out about very good books and movies and resources that will help advance your faith. We're all about apologetics. We're all about worldview. And we have always appreciated the good work that they do there at the Worldview Bulletin. So check that out. We come back, though. Iran has been in the news. It's certainly going to be great to have Dr. Hormoz Shariat talk about what he is doing in terms of reaching out to those in Iran, but also a new movie, The Great American Conflict, The Clash of the Cultures. All that coming up right after this.
3: Have you ever met a child you knew would do great things? They displayed remarkable imagination, understanding, and a zest for learning. 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

0: 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And now, here again is Kirby Anderson.
1: You know, we started the program by talking about some of the developments in the Iran war. I wanted to end by talking about what is happening in Iran, especially to Christians that are there and the outreach that exists through this wonderful ministry called Iran Alive. You can go to iranalive.org or follow the links. From compassion to Christ, when crisis strikes, compassion opens hearts to Christ. 120,000 documented salvations since 2001, which is when Dr. Hirmosh Shariat, who was born into a Muslim family in Iran, founded Iran Alive Ministries, came to Christ while earning his PhD in, of all things, artificial intelligence, one of the topics we've addressed here so often here when he was at USC. And he has developed this technology through Iran Alive Ministries, using satellite TV to reach millions of lost and broken people in Iran and throughout the Middle East, broadcast the gospel 24/7 from right here in Dallas to Iran and the Middle East. Dr. Sharad, welcome back to Point of View.
2: Well, thank you for having me, Kirby.
1: I might just mention we have not only a link to iranalive.org, which I want to talk about for a few minutes, but then to this film that people can watch on YouTube, The Great American Conflict, The Clash of the Cultures, which includes you and Brigitte Gabriel, who's been on the program, a variety of other individuals. But let's talk about your ministry for just a minute, because all of our eyes are focused oftentimes on what is happening in Iran, but you probably have a better perspective on what is happening than anyone else. What can you share?
2: Yes, I'm in touch with people in Iran. As you mentioned, we have been broadcasting satellite and social media the last few years. And I'm in touch with the believers in Iran, our leaders, underground churches. And so what's happening in Iran is very painful for the people of Iran. The massacre of 40,000 people in January, yes. And then execution of those prisoners every day. I mean, because it's every day, it's not in the news anymore, because it's repetition. They're killing these young people, a few every day. The last year was an average of 6 people per day that they executed. So there is a lot of miserable misery in Iran. The war has made it worse. People are hopeless because they were hoping that these aerial attacks by U.S. and by Netanyahu, by Israel, would bring down the government. It didn't. They're surviving. And then they're talking about negotiations. So the people of Iran are very desperate, very hopeless. We need to pray for them. At the same time, we see an openness in the hearts of Iranians.
1: Yes.
2: As you know, in our lives, the more suffering we go through, the more open we become to the Lord. And that's what's happening in Iran. A lot of suffering, but open heaven spiritually in Iran.
1: Let's maybe talk about your ministry for just a minute, broadcasting the gospel 24/7 across the Middle East, pastoring an online church of 1 million Iranians, and then also training Christian leaders in that country. Can you tell us a little bit more about that?
2: Yes, media is powerful. So God, you helped us and inspired us to use media over 25 years ago. But I want to encourage your audience. Hey, media is the language of today. You have to learn that. You have to use media to communicate the gospel. So we use media. Satellite television, is signal goes over the heads of the mullahs into people's homes. And because the signal comes from the sky, the government, the mullahs cannot stop it. So here, what an amazing opportunity to go in the homes of millions of people. According to an independent survey, we have 7 million viewers every day. So going into 7 million people every day in their living room and talk to them eye to eye, heart to heart, about the love of Christ, which they are seeking. They're sick and tired of the Allah, who is cruel and a distant God, and they're looking for a true God, which is love and forgiveness. So that's why we're getting such a great result. People are open to the gospel. And I want to share the power of media. You know, that they have changed their mind about Christianity. They used to be very, Iranians used to be very negative about Christianity 25 years ago when we started. And they say, oh, they're infidels. I mean, not just infidels, they're adulterous people. They're always drunk and all that, but they have changed. And now with social media, you know what we can do? And we're doing with social media. With satellite television, you go into the living rooms. But with social media, with these mobile phones, you're going to their bedrooms, and may I say even to their bathrooms, to talk to them about Jesus. Amazing time to use technology. And salvation is the start for us. It's not the end. People come to Christ, but God, Jesus said, make disciples. So we are discipling, we are training leaders, and we are planting online churches and underground house churches.
1: Again, all of that is available if you go to iranalive.org. And since you were talking about the number of people that are coming, whether it's you or Joel Rosenberg or a variety of others, I think you're all saying the same thing, and that is greater number of Muslims coming to Christianity in these last few years than any time in the past. So a very significant time to strategically broadcast this message to individuals in Iran or all through the Middle East.
2: That's right. Openness in Iran is supernatural. God has opened their hearts. And there, of course, signs and wonders, you know, visions and dreams also have had a part. Media had a part, but God, Jesus himself opening the hearts, and he's appearing to many, many Muslims. So this is a time, this is a historical time to work in Iran. And I ask everybody, at least pray, because what happens in Iran is not going to impact just Iran, and not just the Middle East, but the whole world. I mean, if Iranian government has a nuclear bomb, with the recklessness that we saw, you know, they attacked missiles, their neighbors, Kuwait and Dubai and every country. What if they had a nuclear bomb? They will have no problem using it. So this is not just an Iran issue. That's a world issue. We need to pray that this government will change and the people of Iran will be set free.
1: Let me just mention again, we have a link to your website, a link to Facebook, to X, as well as Instagram. So any way that you would like to connect up with Dr. Shariat, you can do so. But we also have a link to the Great American Conflict, the Clash of the Cultures. Now, this is more than just helping us understand what is happening in Iran. In some respects, Dr. Shariat is really helping us understand what's happened here in this country. The other day, I was invited to speak to a Rotary about the issue of Islam and Sharia law. And of course, you live in this area as well. So you're well aware of the fact that more and more people are concerned about some of the mindset and some of the worldview and ideas that some of the more radical Muslims are bringing into even this country. Can you explain?
2: That's right. You know, that's another issue. We're working in Iran, but let me tell you the story. The last few years, We come from Muslim background. We are Christians living in Iran, those who serve here, and in headquarters in North McKinney. So we felt a burden for America. I said, damn, this nation is so great. It has blessed many nations. I came to Christ here, and they helped me to reach out to my nation. And then we got sad. You know why? Because we saw Islam has a plan for America, has a plan for Texas, and most Americans, Christians and non-Christians, kind of like oblivious. They're half asleep. They're not seeing it. Because of that love for America and for love for Muslims, we love Muslims. So that's why we started. We said, we got to do something to help American churches and Christians, at least Christians, to see what true Islam is. The Islam that they introduced in the West is not true Islam. True Islam is what is practiced in Iran, in Afghanistan, and by ISIS. That's the true Islam. So, but they have such a strategy. You mentioned Texas. Did you know over 50 mosques were started in DFW the last 2 years? New. A few years ago, only one or two mosques were in whole Texas. Now it's almost 400 mosques are in Texas. They have targeted Texas because of the friendliness here. They find a way that they can practice it. Now, some people say, so what's wrong with this? You know, we worship in our churches. Let them worship in their mosque. But the problem is Islam is more a political concept, a political theology than spiritual. In those mosques, they have a plan, and they are implementing the plan to impact and to destroy the American culture. Even in DFW, they are pushing for, as you mentioned, for Sharia law. They say, we don't want to follow your law. We want to have a parallel court. We want to follow our laws. And you know what Sharia law allows? Child marriage. So none of your business. If we allow it, multiple marriages and husbands beating women, they come to us and we take care of that. So
1: let me just take a quick break because there's some more of this you certainly want to cover. And we, if you're interested, have a link to Iran Alive Ministries, and you can find that on our website. We'll continue our conversation right after this.

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1: Back once again, you know, one of the questions that sometimes people ask is, well, if we have people wanting to promote Sharia law, how do we respond to that? And on our booklet that we make available, we wrote one years ago, but updated it because of all things happening right here in the United States and not far from where this broadcast is taking place in the state of Texas, I say, well, remember three numbers, 1, 8, and 14. One stands for the First Amendment, and that is that we should not have an establishment of religion, but Sharia law would establish Islam as the major religion, so there's a problem. 8 stands for the Eighth Amendment, which is a prohibition against cruel and unusual punishment, and I think you can understand, if you know anything about Sharia law, that that would be a violation of the Eighth Amendment. And then 14 stands for the idea of equal protection, that each individual has equality before the law, but under Sharia law, Muslims have more rights than non-Muslims. Men have more rights than women. So for a number of reasons, Dr. Hormoz Shariat, Sharia law is not compatible with constitutional law, which is why you see more and more state legislatures actually passing some kind of rules, regulations, or laws prohibiting the use of Sharia law, even in civil courts, much less as criminal courts. And this is something that you've been talking about for some time, haven't you?
2: Yes. Unfortunately, most people do not know the true Islam. The Islam in the West is a deceptive. And by the way, deception is a value in Islam. And Muhammad, the prophet, did that. And the Quran is encouraging that for the cause of Allah, you can deceive. And you can, and then the result is kill, steal, and destroy, which we know who does that. So we have to be aware. Our goal is to produce that documentary, Iran's Great Awakening, is a documentary we just released. Mm-hmm. Our goal was to bring fear to the heart of people, but awareness, and not hatred towards the people, towards Muslims in the heart of people, but a love. Some people say, are you Islamophobic? I said, no, I'm not Islamophobic. I'm Islamophilic. I love them. It's you who are afraid of them. And it's you who are afraid to tell the truth. One of my friends, let me tell you this. One of my friends who was a Muslim came to Christ in America. He told me this. He said, Americans don't know what's going on in these mosques. I was there. I was a part of a mosque. And they don't even dare to ask. He said, in our mosque, they don't come, the U.S. government, they don't come and say, what are you teaching here? He said, did you know in our library, in the mosque that I used to go, there were books about subverting America, how to take over America. There were books, there were classes there in my mosque. But U.S. Government does not dare to go and say, what are you preaching? What are you doing? What is in your library? He said, that's what's happening. Islam is political, has a plan, long-term plan for America. Is that a hype? Is that hypothesis? Am I just making a small thing big? No, no, no. Just look at Europe. Look at UK. UK, where it is, it's where US will be if we don't do anything. When Muslims are taking over the cities in UK, they're implementing Sharia law, and it happens gradually. Let's be careful. Let's be watchful, not hate Muslims. Actually, I want to, when people who see this documentary, become aware, but at the same time, be motivated to reach out to Muslims with love of Christ and share the gospel, because many of them are open. So watch this documentary, share it in your church, bring awareness to America, but not to cause hatred, but to cause love, and not to cause fear, but to cause love. Perfect love casts us fear.
1: Liz McCann, talk about what is available. First of all, we have a link to the trailer, and I know that busy people right now might just simply say, okay, let me just kind of see what it's going to be like. And you've got a couple of interviews there that give you a pretty good understanding of that. But then if somebody wanted to show the film to their family, to their church, or something like that, it does seem to me that there is a way in which they can connect up with you, and how can they do so?
2: Yes, you make a request. If you go to our landing page, we just added that option too. Not just watch the film. We added the option that I want to show this in our church or a group. And number three option, we have a few staff that are passionate about America and helping America. These are all Muslim background believers living in the U.S. We have great speakers that can come to your church to show the film, but teach and talk about and train about Muslim evangelism and evangelism in general. So you can watch the film, you can show it in a group, or you can even ask for a speaker from our team to come and share that in your church or group.
1: And let me just mention again that you can go to the website, go all the way to the bottom, and it has Iran Live, and then it has the email, it has the phone, it has some of the ways in which you can contact, and if you want to support the ministry, you can do so as well. But I think the first step is simply to go and watch that short video that is a trailer. And then I was remiss in pointing out the fact that while I was also talking about the website of Iran Live, we also have the website, your own personal one as well. And people don't have to know how to spell your name because we have that link there as well. So we have two different websites, Facebook, X, and Instagram, all sorts of great opportunities. And if you really are concerned about what is happening in Iran, and you should, I think you should pray for this ministry, pray for the believers in Iran, pray for a change. And again, there are just all sorts of issues front and center that have reminded us of the fact that Iran could not have a nuclear weapon, should not have a nuclear weapon. And, of course, we're engaged in a military action there as well. So, Dr. Chariot, it's always good to have you on the program. I appreciate the great work that you are doing, and I encourage people to go to your website. We've got all the links in our newly updated website of pointofview.net. So thank you for being with us today here on Point of View.
2: Well, thank you so much, Brother Kirby. You're doing a great part, your mission to bring awareness to Americans, and you are perfect choice for the Lord to do this.
1: Well, thank you very much. Just before we go, let me mention that tomorrow is our Friday weekend edition. One of the other things you will find on our website, which, of course, so we've always had, is my daily commentary, which actually today is based on this new book by Gatzad. Dr. Gatzad has been on the program before. Matter of fact, I've heard from my producer, Steve Miller, who's going to try to get him on again. We talked about his previous book, but this newest one, Suicidal Empathy, Dying to Be Kind, is a good connection to that, because, for example, even in the latest PragerU video, he talks about how in Germany, the German Chancellor Angela Merkel brought an open door policy, brought in all sorts of Muslim migrants who had no intention of assimilating into their host society. You can see the same thing as we just talked about in England and other places. And as a result, this is a classic illustration of what he calls suicidal empathy. Yes, empathy is a virtue, but unchecked, it can be a vice. When instead you shut off your rational mind and you no longer think through the implications of some of your political policies, you pay a price. So my commentary today is based really primarily on this very good PragerU video with Gatzad. I've got the book. I'm actually just waiting so we could do an interview with him, because it is very concerning about the fact that if you want a flourishing of Western civilization, we need to end this suicidal empathy right this very day. So you can find all that on our website at pointofview.net. But first of all, let me thank Megan for her help engineering the program. Steve, thank you for producing the program. If you find yourself saying, I'd like to know a little bit more about some of the things Christopher Reese has written about, Ahmad Chariot has written about, some of the things we talked about in terms of the Iran war, or even our very good piece by Victor Davis Hanson about Stop Destroying Civilization, all available at the website pointofview.net. That's all we have for today. 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
1: This is Holy Land Moments. The Fellowship's C.J. Burroughs continues sharing one of our heroes of the Holocaust stories called A Woman of Great Generosity and Courage.
2: During the Nazi occupation of Poland, Zofia Kosak didn't just write about the conditions of Jews. 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Years later, Zofia Kosak would be named a righteous Gentile by Israel, and in Poland, she's remembered on a plaque that hangs from All Saints Parish Church, and it calls her a woman of great generosity and courage.
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3: American Family News, I'm Robert Thornton. President Donald Trump canceled strikes that he had previously approved targeting Iran.
4: We probably have a signing maybe in Europe, and it's a great thing. Stock market's up. That means they like the deal. See, that means they like, if the market goes down, that means they don't like the deal. But it's been up, oil's dropped. Oil will start coming down to, I think, even lower than it was before. I just spoke to Bibi. I spoke to the head of great heads of nations, Qatar, UAE, and, Saudi Arabia, Bahrain, Kuwait, and others. And we're going to be talking to Turkey.
3: Fox's Jennifer Griffin has more on the president's decision.
5: It was clear yesterday that the Pentagon said they were going to negotiate with bombs. That's what they did over the last 2 days. And clearly, the president upped the ante by talking about taking Karg Island. What's not clear from the Truth post that he put out is what the MOU is. Is it simply about a ceasefire? Does it include the nuclear deal? We don't have those details at this point, but he did say that it includes the U.S., Israel, Saudi Arabia, UAE, Qatar, Turkey, Pakistan, Bahrain, Kuwait, Jordan, Egypt, and others.
3: Several hundred thousand homes and businesses were without power today after severe storms swept through the Midwest, damaging buildings and structures across a wide swath and causing more than 1,000 flight delays and cancellations. Police said one person died after being struck by a tree in Iowa. Tomorrow, there is a level 2 out of 5 risk of severe storms across the Appalachians, parts of the Northeast, and Mid-Atlantic. The Trump administration is feuding with the nation's largest banks, looking at what they call debanking. This means that there can be a sudden restriction of bank accounts related to political or criminal reasons. Fox Business's Darren Botello reports.
6: The Trump administration apparently is escalating its war with the nation's biggest banks. A new probe came out that are looking at these banks and the possibility of debanking. Three banks are really being looked at here. The U.S. Attorney's Office for D.C., of course, headed by Jeanine Pirro, is the one doing the looking and reportedly firing off wide-ranging subpoenas to J.P. Morgan Chase, Bank of America, and Wells Fargo. Prosecutors are demanding lists of closed accounts and reasons why, investigating whether these Wall Street giants illegally cut off customers due to their political or religious beliefs.
3: A California political analyst believes Republican Steve Hilton will have a decent chance of winning the California governor's race. More from AFN's Chad Groening.
7: Late Tuesday, it was finally announced that Hilton will face Democrat Javier Becerra in November. Hilton has pledged to dramatically reverse course in the nation's largest state that has serious problems, including a high cost of living, housing shortages, and homelessness. Hilton has campaigned as an outsider who would bring change after more than 15 years of one-party rule. Kevin McGarry is president of the Frederick Douglass Foundation of California.
8: The runoff is going to be between him and commie loser, former HHS guy. And I think Steve will have a decent chance. And the reason why is this. By November, because of all